0: 9/11 will be coming out for the 25th anniversary in the next few hours. There will be, I have just received word that there will be 9/11 files declassified today. And it has to do with the Saudi involvement. Terry Strada, a widow of 9/11, said, "For 25 years, administration after administration, including leaders in front of us here today, chose to protect the Saudis instead of standing with the 9/11 families." And there's a good article, Tristan alerted me to it, over at ProPublica on the topic. Strada is a part of 9/11 Families United and said, "It's been one betrayal after another. President Trump can still change that. Tell the Saudis to stop lying. Tell them if they want to be friends with the USA, they can't continue to deny all of this, all of the pain, all of the destruction that we've all been suffering through. Because remember, from the Bush regime through Obama, Trump won, Biden, there has been, the administration has steadfastly refused to allow the Saudis to be held to account for what they did." Mrs. Strada later said, "My husband, Tom Strada, you are missed more with each year that passes, but how can it be 25 years and still we have no justice for the role that Saudi Arabia played in your murder?" Adding, Mrs. Strada did, "Yes, we finally made it into a court and have proved that the Kingdom of Saudi Arabia fomented a rancid culture of anti-American terrorism around the globe and then sent its agents to support the radical Islamist hijackers so they could attack you and all of our loved ones. But for 25 years, administration after administration," and bear in mind when she was speaking, Bush, Obama, Joe Biden, and Bill Clinton were all there to hear her words. "But for 25 years, administration after administration, including leaders in front of us here today, chose to protect the Saudis instead of standing with the 9/11 families. They withheld evidence. They broke promises, both public and private. It's been one betrayal after another. President Trump can still change." Yeah. And then she said, "Vice President Vance, thank you for being here today. Please carry that message back. Stand with the family. Stand with the survivors. Stand with Americans. As my husband Tom would have said, that is always the right thing to do." And interestingly, well, yesterday we talked about how the Houthi rebels have taken Mocha in Yemen. And this apparently has occasioned a shit hemorrhage on the part of Mohammed bin Bonesaw with the capture of Mocha and imminent control of the Bab el-Mandeb Strait in the Red Sea. Grand and glorious, noble, most serene, high graciousness leader of Saudi Arabia, that would be Mohammed bin Bonesaw, called Nitwit Nero in a panic. Apparently wanted to tell him what was going on, this according to Axios, then several hours later called him again and said, "Oh, please, order U.S. strikes against the Houthis." And Axios says that Nitwit Nero said, no, but we'll give you intelligence on them and targeting information. Axios says a senior Trump administration official signaled that Washington's priority is keeping the Red Sea open while leaving the broader fight to its regional partners. That's a bunch of weasel words. We don't got no bullets. No more bullets. No more bullets. We might not be able to launch strikes on the Houthis. There are reports out there that the Houthis have done significant damage to the Saudi oil infrastructure, particularly the east-west oil pipeline. That could screw things up real big time. Yeah, Nitwit Nero's about to find out that it's getting ever so much worse. Yes, the Irish Garda, Brother Deacon Asa tells me, call it the Gardy. Interesting little tidbit about the Shannon Airport. It's home to the world's first duty-free and the home of the all-famous Irish coffee. One Fidel Castro experienced an Irish coffee at Shannon. Oh, and I'll bet he enjoyed it righteously. That would be coffee with, I'm guessing, Jameson's Irish whiskey in it. That'll put a stagger in your step. Yeah, booze and caffeine at the same time. What a lovely idea. But I have babbled into the second hour of the program, so we should probably go over the river and through the woods. And I'll check in on and check in the old holler tree and see what's going on. Hey, what's happening, Jeremy?
1: So Trump probably hates Garda because they're both hyper free and duty free. I know you said you don't relive it. Unfortunately, I relived this day with vivid colors, experienced what I did, and being so fairly close to New York, probably about the same, honestly, if you went in terms of the way the crow flies, but being fairly close, I have close friends who left New York City the month after because of the trauma it caused and never gone back.
0: I mean, I completely understand. And I don't. It's not that I don't relive it. I mean, I know exactly where I was. I was getting ready to go. I was getting ready to go to work in Charleston, and all of a sudden stopped because of what I saw on the TV. And then couldn't look away. It reminded me at the time of how it felt to see the breaking news of Oklahoma City back in 1995 or earlier.
1: We're quickly crossing over a period of time where we exist in two timelines where there's people who were alive for it and people who weren't. That is quickly coming. 25 years marks that boundary. A couple more years, we'll be at that point where it'll be largely separated between you were there and you weren't born yet. And being the 25th anniversary, I hate to admit this, but I forgot what day it was twice today, on the last day. I had someone say, big anniversary tomorrow. I'm like, what, quit smoking? Marriage? And they said, no, 9/11. I said, oh, my God, you're right. That, and then today, one of my coworkers said, hey, can you put the flag back up to full staff? And I almost said, what, you didn't put it back up after Dolly died like I said to you last Tuesday? And before I got it out of my mouth, and thought about it, I was like, oh, shit, 9/11. So, yeah, the flags are back up. So there you go. It's becoming that point where it becomes something you almost kind of slips the memory because it's so much other shit in the world right now. Forget about some of this other horrible stuff.
0: True. And how many anniversaries are in the making, Jeremy? That's the thing. I was talking about it on Tuesday. I fear there's another one being born even as we speak.
1: Well, on Monday was the 7th, Memorial Day. That's the date of one of my friends almost dying in a bad crash. Also, for anyone who cares to remember. That's the date that Troy Gentry of Montgomery Gentry died in a helicopter crash. So that was 5 or 6 years ago. And it's also, we came back on Tuesday from the holiday. That would have been my sister's 44th birthday. So they're all tied very closely together right now.
0: I can, yes. And it occasions a lot of thought.
1: And today, Grim Reaper took another person who won't be quite as familiar to most people, but who liked the simulation world, specifically planes and military planes. The guy who went by Wags died today. He was fairly young, probably in his mid-50s, getting cancer again. Improve their aim.
0: I'm sorry, you broke up there.
1: Oh, I said that did you hear the part about another person has died who people may not be as familiar with?
0: Yeah.
1: He went by Matt Wags, but my point was the Grim Reaper needs to improve their aim.
0: Yeah, they're still not going to, that's a Grim Reaper second class trying to earn his sickle, and so far, he's a monumental fuck-up.
1: I mean, this guy who died worked for a company that had people from all the races, creeds, sex, you name it, working for it. Been with this company since the mid-80s. The company's called Evil Dynamics. It's a Russian firm now, and it's worldwide. It's well-known. But anyway, no one had bad words. But again, I guess it just got out of the pile of people who didn't have to die this year, and we could have taken this other asshole instead. I think my connection's kind of weird tonight, so if Roger's here, I will, Roger's not here, maybe Chris or Tristan can talk for a couple minutes, and I'll just start listening, because I'm getting feedback tonight, I never get it.
0: Yeah, it's weird, you're breaking up a little bit, I don't know, I don't know.
1: And I'm hearing myself come back through your speaker, so that's even weirder, I'm hearing myself delayed after I talk to you, so it's probably on my end, don't worry about it.
0: Yeah, nothing's happening on this end, and... I don't think there's any echo coming through. You're coming through okay, but something's going on with your full duplex on your phone.
1: I'll just listen and make my occasional pointed joke when time arises. So I'll just listen.
0: Okie doke. Oh, I see. Christopher has come in a bit early for the evening. Hey, Christopher.
2: Hey, how's it going, Horn family? Hi, Roxanne. Hi, Tristan. Hi, Squeaky.
3: Hello.
2: Hey, Jeremy.
4: Hello.
2: Yeah, back amongst the civilized. I missed the porch last week because we were in John Day. We're out by the John Day River. Me and my friend Sam and Arlo. Arlo's first camping trip.
0: Oh, well, how did that go?
2: He was really good.
1: I have a suggestion because I'm still hearing the feedback from Chris through you, Robin. I'll be back out for like 10 seconds and come back and just clear the room completely, come back into it, start fresh. I don't think it's okay. Robin. I think it's the room itself.
3: Okay.
2: Okay.
1: That means you too, Robin.
3: All right.
0: Fun little noises.

0: Okay, Christopher, you're back. There's Squeaky. There's Jeremy.
1: Part of the feedback is someone in the room. I keep getting messages using a clipper, meaning the inability to record. Whoever's doing it might be causing the too. Something
2: is new. It me?
1: I don't know. I just came in and said a participant has a clipping device that could be recording your conversation. I don't think it's Robin. It's something new they added in, which is fine, but I'm wondering if that's... The feedback is still there. It's very odd.
0: Well, it's no big secret. I am recording. I record everything.
1: Well, no, it's not you. I'm saying there's someone else in the room. Well, maybe it is you. Okay, maybe it's picking up on your software. Okay, maybe it is you, because I don't see it at all. So, okay, never mind.
0: Okay.
1: And this goes out publicly, Robin. This isn't just between us after all these years.
0: Oh, I know. Yeah, I know. Who would have dreamed?
2: Yeah, so the camping trip was great. It was nice to be away from devices. Although I did, Tristan texted me and Michelle did, so I connected to a satellite, which I had never tried before. Have you ever tried that with your cell phone?
0: No, I have not.
2: It's interesting. You hold it up to the sky, and it says, move to the right, follow the satellite. Okay, now you can connect, and you connect. And then if you don't keep moving, then you lose connection. But it was interesting. I never did that before.
1: It's used for emergency texting. It isn't so much data. It just sends text, not voice yet.
2: Okay. It wasn't an emergency. We were fine.
0: Well, I can see myself here. Move to the left. Hey! And the next thing you know, I'm Wile E. Coyote at the edge of the cliff. Boom. At the bottom.
2: Well, Arlo is more of a splasher in the river, not so much a swimmer. He got scared, like he went a little bit too deep. Yeah, and he scared himself and jumped back out. He was like, Daddy, what happened?
0: Poor little Arlo.
2: But he had a blast. And he was very good at the campsite. He stayed very close. He's looking at me now. He knows I'm talking about him. And he had one bark. He saw the neighbor camp. He let out one bark, and we told him, quiet. And he was quiet. That was it.
0: Oh, what a very good boy.
2: Yes. He stayed close. He didn't try to run away. I don't think he wanted to. And we were always eating food, so there was always food nearby.
0: Yeah, and he literally knows where his bread is buttered.
2: Yeah, his steak.
0: He gorged
2: on steak.
0: Oh, did he?
2: Mm-hmm.
0: Well, since we're
2: verging, I don't think it.
0: Since
2: I
0: we're
2: think
0: verging
2: it
0: on
2: hurt
0: food,
2: his tummy.
0: Yeah, no. That well, you don't want to be salty or seasoned, but yeah, just a little.
2: Bit. No, we didn't do that. I made sure I was like Sam. Don't season that one. That's Arlo's. So it was just plain.
0: Arlo got his very own steak. Oh, Arlo is a very lucky boy.
2: Yeah. It was fun. Gorgeous view of the stars. We did get rained on, but it was at night. And because we're out kind of in the desert, by the time we woke up in the morning, yeah, everything was a little wet, but it dried out quickly. I left out my Triscuits and Milano's, so there was Milano Triscuits.
0: Oh.
2: That sucked. Yeah. That was the only real casualty, and some paper towels.
0: Nobody likes a soggy Triscuit, and a soggy Milano is just heartbreaking.
2: Ew.
0: Yeah.
2: Yes.
0: I was going to say, we were verging perilously close to food porn, so I'll go ahead and mention after the program, this is over after I leave the program this evening, and then the real fun starts with the back porch. I found cod tenderloins at Kroger's on sale. And I've had some of those thawing in the fridge, and we're going to have fish and chips this evening.
2: Oh, that's wonderful.
0: After the program, I just love an electric skillet. you know, you can.
2: Oh, it's an electric skillet.
0: It's a skillet, and it's got a conducting coil built into the base of it, and there's a probe that goes in, and you can precisely dial in the temperature of the oil that you want, or the temperature that you want, whatever you're cooking. But in this, I use it for deep frying. Or semi-shallow frying. It's not like a Baptist baptism. It's not total immersion. But, I've got my peanut oil ready to go, and I'll fry the fish, and while I set it out and let it drain. I don't know if y'all know this trick. My mama taught it to me. Part of the reason for fish and chips or having any kind of fries when you're having seafood is that you fry your seafood first, your fish first, whatever, and kind of pull out the little particles of, the flour and stuff that go to the bottom. And then you fry potatoes because the potatoes will clarify the grease and make it unfishy, and then you can use it for frying other things later because you don't just throw oil out after one use. My God, it's brutally expensive. I use peanut oil. I refuse to completely get on board with the whale head, dead bear, raccoon, penis, brainworm, lamprey, and I only fry in yak tallow. Nope. And because, those masculine men of masculinity, manliness are all about those seed oils will make you all girly, or some such shit as that. God, they're so annoying. I hate them so much.
2: And you put some whale blubber in there, along with the whale head juice?
0: Oh, it adds a special extra flavor, the whale blubber does. And the little, they're like whale chicharrones, and they're delicious.
3: People in Alaska actually do eat that.
0: I have no doubt.
2: Whale chicharrones?
3: Whale blubber. It's a treat. I don't know exactly how it is. But, Roxanne, that the yak tallow thing, it made me think. Earlier today, I was looking at Facebook, and it was like, I saw some friend of mine, some unwitting Facebook friend, posting, did you guys know that Steak and Shake has beef tallow fries?
0: Yeah.
3: They're supposed to be good for you. And I'm like, no, they're not. And if you're going to do that, just fry them in bacon grease. It tastes better anyway.
0: Now, I will. There's one concession I will make, and Christopher probably understands why. And that is duck fat. The best fries on earth were said to have been at Hot Doug's in Chicago, and he did all of his fries in duck fat.
2: That's it. Yep. True story.
0: But that stuff is it's priced daily, just like gold on the open market.
3: Yeah.
2: And didn't we say I think you could get Hot Doug's at Wrigley, but only in the bleacher section?
0: Yeah, we talked about that.
2: Yeah. So if you have a regular seat and you're not in the bleachers, then you can't go because it's separated. Like if you have a bleacher seat, you can't go to the regular area.
0: Yeah, that's a selling point for the bleachers.
1: Just out of curiosity, who's the new person you joined without a name?
0: I'm wondering too.
2: 19. Got a picture.
0: Looks like a good dog.
1: Whoever you are, your mic is up. Trying to talk to us. Your mic is on. You need to mute it or turn it off. Identify yourself.
0: Yeah, you're muted.
2: 190983. That's zip code. No.
1: We give him a few minutes to text or identify himself. If they don't, I'm going to kick him temporarily until they identify themselves.
0: Okay. No, you are the gatekeeper.
1: One ban. I just wonder who they are in case they snuck in somehow. People without names make me suspicious sometimes.
0: Yeah, me too.
2: But yeah, and the camping trip, Sam made, he cooked everything. All I did was make coffee. He cooked breakfast. He cooked the steaks. And he cooked burgers that were gourmet. They were fantastic with that fried egg on top. Oh,
0: oh yeah.
2: Cheeseburger with lettuce and tomato. Everything.
0: Yeah, well, that's fantastic. Another thing. We're at the end of the season, but my heavenly days, there's some beautiful tomatoes coming in right now. I bought a couple of Brandywines and a couple of Cherokee Purples. The Cherokee Purples are just wonderful. And I made a, you know, when you, unpaid product placement, you know, when you go to Red Lobster and they bring you that basket of Cheddar Bay biscuits?
2: Yes.
0: Well, I was making biscuits from scratch. I posted it on Facebook, you know, a little food porn. But so I added in black pepper, Old Bay seasoning, garlic powder, onion powder, and just sifted it all together and made my biscuit dough, buttermilk, of course, and made a, oh, they came out so beautifully. I mean, they were like 2 inches thick. They were genuine cat heads. And just the simple, you know, the simple country things of life. I split one of those biscuits, put mayonnaise on both sides. Just trust me. And a big, beautiful slice of that Cherokee purple tomato and a nice handful of salt. Oh, it was heavenly. Oh, and
2: first you had to bring up mayo. Now Tracy won't join.
0: Actually, I talked to Tracy earlier today, and I told her about it, and she did not give me any hell. There's a time and a place for everything. But for the fish fry, one thing, I made a ginormous batch of my tartar sauce that I grew up eating in Northwest Alabama. It seemed to be a local thing. Oh, so good. So most tartar sauce is cloying and sweet, and it has sweet pickle relish in it, and it's gross. This stuff is decidedly tart. It's a base of mayonnaise and sour cream, and there's dill relish and dill weed and lemon juice and salt and a couple of, the base of it is ground cabbage, ground sweet bell pepper, and ground onion. You make it into an absolute pulp.
1: I have a confession to make. I've been informed by ASA that I'm dumb. Billable, you're there. Come back. Didn't recognize your picture. It was billable.
0: I thought that might be billable.
2: Aw. Let me text him.
0: I didn't kick him.
1: He left on his own will.
2: Maybe he couldn't unmute.
0: Possible. He might be at work. I'm sure he is at work.
2: Yeah, he usually is.
0: Unless he got 9/11 off.
2: Oh, don't know.
1: And Roxanne, anyway, Bill, if you can hear me, forgive me, Bill. That was my mistake. I'm sorry.
2: So do you put that in the food processor?
0: The cabbage and the sweet onion and the bell pepper. And then you just grind it down into a pulp and kind of press out the excess water.
2: Yeah, okay.
0: And then you add in an entire jar of mayonnaise and a pint of sour cream and get that all incorporated nicely. And then you start tweaking the dill. That just sounds filthy.
2: What are you talking about? What is that?
0: Dillweed?
2: Tweaking the dill?
0: Yeah, you just start adding the dill until you get to the flavor profile that you want.
2: Oh, okay.
0: Because it's a little bit different using fresh dill versus dried dill.
2: Right.
0: This made a half a gallon of it. So
2: holy shit.
0: Yeah, I'll leave a quart here and take a quart home. And here's the other thing though. It's not just delicious on fried fish. Warm, like peeled, warm boiled potatoes and boiled eggs that you split in half. This stuff's fabulous on it.
2: I wonder if it would be good, like, if you just, one of my favorite snacks is just take an avocado, slice it in half. You got your two halves.
0: Yeah.
2: Obviously, take the pit out. And then I'll just put a dollop of sour cream in each half and then some hot sauce.
0: That sounds yummy. I love to make,
2: you could probably do that with the tartar sauce.
0: You could, and I'm sure it would be heavenly. Yeah. I had it, in fact, just on a whim, I had the remainder of that Cherokee purple tomato, and I put little dollops of the tartar sauce on it, and it was heavenly. Yummy.
2: Oh, that's great. Question. Michelle was experimenting with her fried fish in the air fryer. Okay. Mm-hmm. Now, and she tried different types of batters and stuff. And I said, hey, you got to go with the cornmeal. So is that what you use?
0: Cornmeal? Well, this is I cheat. This is a blend of corn flour and cornmeal.
2: Oh, okay. Do you dip an egg then?
0: Well, first? You can. Or milk. Although there's an old Appalachian tradition of you never eat milk and fish at the same time. I have no idea why. But I just remember as a child I was having a glass of milk at dinner and my mom had made fish. And my gran became absolute something, and this is before she lost her mind. She became near apoplectic at the idea that I was having milk and fish at the same time. But
2: did that make Jeebus cry?
0: Maybe it does.
2: Somewhere Deuteronomy in there somewhere.
0: Well, he gave away loaves. That's the thing, he fed 5,000 with loaves and fishes, and I always wondered, well, what the fuck did they wash it down with?
2: Yeah.
0: But
2: cows can milk.
0: To go back to your avocado thing, though, Christopher, once you've got the pit out and you've got the two halves of avocado, take a little paring knife and score the avocado both ways. And I make a stuffing of lump crab meat.
2: Ooh.
0: With Old Bay seasoning. Mm-hmm. And a little tiny dab of mayo just to make it stick together. And put that in and grate some cheese on top of it and then top it with some panko breadcrumbs and run it under the broiler.
2: Ooh. Wow, that sounds fantastic.
0: On the one lone occasion that I've ever been in the state of Texas, courtesy of Dr. Allen, I wandered around that Baptist called Baylor. Yeah, the Baptist College that was run by Ken Starr when he allowed sexually assaultive athletes to run rampant. But I wandered into a little tiny hole in the wall restaurant just off the Baylor campus, and that was on the menu. And I tried it, and I went home and made it immediately. You can, for instance, you can dice up some red bell pepper, sweet red bell pepper, really, really fine, and add that into the crab mix, and it gives it a little bit of extra color. Just beautiful. And then
2: great ideas, Roxanne.
0: And then because you've scored the avocado, you just kind of go in between the skin and the flesh with a spoon, and it's good.
2: I just made some potatoes. I had some leftover Yellow Golds.
0: Yeah. I always buy those.
2: And I chopped up I love those. So I just sliced those up, and then I had some lemons that were, and a few limes also, that were gonna go bad. So I squeezed all those. I got some apple cider vinegar, some olive oil, some tahine seasoning.
0: Right.
2: And some Old Bay. And some Italian mix, like basil, thyme, that kind of stuff. And what else? Just some pepper and salt. And, some smoked paprika, too.
0: Ooh, and smoked paprika all that is so good.
2: And just, isn't it? And then I just put those in the oven for like 45 minutes. And it turned out fantastic. They're really, really tasty.
0: I've been.
2: They're almost like those Greek potatoes you get at a Greek restaurant.
0: Oh, yeah. Oh, yeah.
2: Yeah.
0: I've been getting a lot of German cooking reels across my feed. And I've run across. And it really tells me how. Well, what's the word I'm looking for? How deprived we are in the U.S. for more esoteric cuts of meat, because I saw these recipes that look like it's not a full on pork shoulder. It's like maybe down closer to the foreleg, and it's got, you know, the bone running through it, and the recipe involves boiling those cuts whole. With like an onion and a carrot and a bay leaf and some salt and pepper, bone running through it. And the recipe involves boiling those cuts whole with like an onion.

0: I mean, any manner. And then you, I love this because it's just a little hack that's, well, it's clever. Like a plastic, you know, columnar juice bottle, and cut the top off of it, and then stuff all of that meat mixture down into it tightly, and cover it and stick it in the fridge until it sets up, and it comes out as a kind of a, well, what it is it's a it's like a country pate, only it's not, it's rough cut, if you will, and slice it and serve it on toast with a nice dressing. That so-called tartar sauce would be amazing with it.
1: Mm.
0: Because that tartar sauce is great on roast pork. But I'm having a heck of a good time. And in point of fact, and this is tomorrow, I have a pork belly in the fridge. I'm going to take it out and score it diagonally so that you wind up with a diamond pattern on the outside, the fat side. Then you flip it over, and you cut straight lines into it there. And you layer on some bacon on one side and some pickles and some cheese, and you roll it up tightly in the baking parchment, and then you roll it up in foil and roast it. And it gets this gorgeous crust on the fat. And then you cut it in slices and serve it with like some sort of a pan sauce. And of course,
1: that's going to be for the Mountaineers game, I assume, right? Who are they playing tomorrow?
0: Tomorrow is UT Martin.
1: Oh, okay. Well, you better win that one.
0: Yeah, they almost snatched defeat from the jaws of victory last week. They played a decent first half and then came out and played like they forgot that there was 30 more minutes of football yet.
1: Don't you hate that?
0: Well, I mean, last year kind of knew that the canoe had a hole in it when we went to Ohio University, which is about 50 miles from where I am now at the Midwestern Command, and promptly got our asses handed to us. You know, by
1: Ohio.
0: Ohio. OU. Mid-Atlantic Conference School. Yeah, no slur on them, because if it weren't for the physicists at the University of Michigan discovering a spare second laying around in the space-time continuum, a Mac school would have taken down Michigan last week, too.
1: Oh, yeah.
0: It's like the meme that Joy sent me last week, saying that it was a sign saying, "Welcome to Michigan, please set your clocks back 1 second."
1: That's great.
0: And then after that,
1: I'm so glad football's back. Oh my God, I can't wait the
0: college,
1: for the Bears.
0: Yeah,
1: on
0: the
1: Sunday.
0: College game.
1: I can't wait.
0: Yeah,
1: I know you don't like the pros. I know.
0: It's not that I don't like. I don't find it as exciting. But yeah, you get the your beloved Bears on Sunday.
1: I can't wait.
0: Is it?
1: Oh, the universe is back in alignment. Yes, Sunday morning we play the Panthers. We're in Carolina. And I don't think they want to go to sleep on that quarterback. He's pretty damn good.
2: Chris, you'll be permitted to talk about football. Up until the moment you start bragging about how great-looking they are and how muscly they are, and how everyone wants a man like that, like Trump does.
1: Well, at least they got pants on, for fuck's sake. Not like at the White House.
0: At least they got
1: They're wrestling
0: on.
1: Around with each other. Mm-hmm. Jumping on each other.
0: Wait, are we talking about the fight this summer in the White House lawn, or are we talking about the Trump-a-palooza there in Dallas?
1: Oh God, that thing! What that joke? Oh man, I swear to God, the bigotry, the misogyny, just dripping in that fucking joint. God, the sick people there. But I heard it was pretty lightly attended. Is that true? I didn't.
0: Oh, there've been lots of empty seats.
1: Yeah, good. Good. I'm glad to hear that. You say Tellerico's pulling ahead.
0: Yeah,
1: I don't know about how many points. Probably still within the variance.

0: But hey,
1: I was also glad to largely see that Charlie's anniversary went off with pretty much a whimper, except for the diehards, and no one even a second thought about it being the year after he was shot.
0: Yeah, and the thing is, didn't he get shot by a fellow maggot?
2: I mean, the Tyler Robinson was from a maggot family. That's who they're saying killed him, but I'm disinclined to completely buy the party line on that. Considering that that would have been one bullet from a .30-06, but there was all kinds of shrapnel embedded in the concrete around where Chuckles was sitting, and they came in and tore that all up and repaved it, which doesn't make
1: a lot of sense. Mr. Fall Guy, just like the guy in kid up in wherever it was, that shot him in the summer as a Fall Guy, too. I don't believe that story at all anymore. Just from everything we've heard said, hey, there's a guy up on the roof for up to 15 minutes and no one did a goddamn thing about it. Come on now.
2: Well, and remember the immortal words of Lee Harvey Oswald. I'm just a patsy. This via Miss Micah earlier today, a riddle. You know what? Name two things that never get old. Charlie Kirk jokes and Charlie Kirk. That's for you, Miss Micah.
0: Thank you. Thank you, Miss Micah. So what else is going on? I don't know, besides maggoty shit. Is everybody, what's your thoughts on the mail-in balloting? And is this going to, are we going to be able to do it like last time? Or are there going to be hiccups? Is there going to be rat fuckery afoot? What do you think?
2: Well, the courts keep shitting on it, but ultimately it's going to wind up in front of the our most puissant dread sovereign, Supreme Catholic Majesties, which does not inspire confidence.
0: Right. What was their excuse last time? It was too, what's the word? What's the legal term? Fresh, not fresh.
2: Moot.
0: Not ripe. Not ripe or something like that?
2: Well, ripeness and mootness are two different doctrines. Ripeness is it's not ready for adjudication. Mootness is kind of what they're going to do with the ballroom and say, well, you know, we already built it, so the issue's moot, so case dismissed.
0: Just like the fucking arch. Okay, so ripeness, but the thing is, I mean, ballots went out in North Carolina already.
2: Yeah.
0: They got mailed out. So it is as ripe as it's going to fucking get.
2: Yeah, and the Postal Service is still hooting about rejecting ballots that don't have the U.S. Postal Service's proprietary barcode on it. Yeah. And speaking of tartar sauce, Jude just sent this along. Fish market from river and sea, established 1871. Dill tartar sauce, locally made, thick and chunky. Dill diced pickles, perfectly seasoned. Try with salmon burgers, fried faves. Apparently, Jude says this tartar sauce is a food group unto its own. Fresh halibut last night, salad with steamed broccoli, carrots, and cauliflower. Nothing more delicious. It's also made in Bellevue, about an hour from here, and sold in metropolitan grocery stores in the north end of Tacoma. I'll send you a jar. Warm hug sent your way. That looks delicious, Jude.
0: Oh, that's so sweet. God, is there anyone sweeter on the planet than Jude?
2: Yeah, if there is, I haven't found them.
0: I don't think so.
2: That looks good. We'll see how it stands up against this not found anywhere else but Northwest Alabama tartar sauce.
1: You clearly haven't been paying attention enough. I'm that person you're speaking of. It's me. I'm the sweetest person.
0: Okay.
2: Oh, yeah.
0: Isn't there a 16-volume set we could purchase on how sweet Jeremy is?
2: New from Time Life Books. Yes.
0: With Steve's volumes on the 16-volume set on humility.
1: Well, like I've said so many times in the past, it's very hard to be humble when you're perfect in every single way.
0: Exactly.
2: Oh, and there's Billable.
0: Yeah, he's back, yeah. But he's on mute.
1: He's working or can't unmute because we can see him.
2: Yeah, he may be working.
1: Unless we can taunt him and make fun of him. He can't stop us.
2: Well, Tristan, right. Yeah, Tristan is here. Jeremy, could you and Tristan and Christopher hold down the fort for a minute? I need to step away from the mic. I'll be right back.
0: Okay.
1: I'm so sweet, I think I can.
3: Yeah. You guys can still hear me, right?
0: Yeah, Tristan.
3: Okay. I was going to ask Roxanne what her view on cold fermenting biscuits was, but...
0: Biscuits with the buttermilk, huh?
3: Have you ever... Yeah, I don't know how that would work. Have you ever had cold ferment, like pizza, cold fermented?
0: Oh, with the pizza dough?
3: Yeah.
0: I think my friend used to do that because he started a pizza place.
1: Hilarious.
0: And I'll rip your videos on. Wow. And I think he had something like that, Tristan. His pizza dough, he did something like that with it.
3: I mean, all you do is just put it in the refrigerator, saran wrap it for a day or so, and that's it.
0: Yeah. Yeah. He always had that saran wrap dough. Yeah.
3: Yeah.
1: I think the feedback's been Roxanne the whole program. She stepped away, but I think somehow her speaker is being picked up by her mic because she's lighting up away while we're talking.
0: Yeah, she didn't mute.
3: I don't hear it. Well, I kind of hear it a little tiny bit. It's like Roger's TV from last week.
0: Is Roger camping this weekend?
1: I don't know. I messaged him the other night because someone claimed that Crater Lake was closed because of the volcano or some shit like that. And he said, well, part of it's closed to repave and regrade for hikers, but it's not closed because of the volcano.
0: Yeah, I don't think there's a volcano getting ready to pop off. I don't think so. That would have been pretty big fucking news.
3: We would know.
0: There's fires around.
3: Even up here, we would know.
0: Yeah.
3: Now I can hear myself. God damn it.
1: With Roxanne, her mic's picking us up through her speakers. Yeah. Like, you should listen to her speakers and not headphones or something.
0: And that's the feedback. Yeah. Okay.
1: Yes.
3: I can ignore it. I'm already used to hearing my voice as it is, so.
1: Well, you don't want to hear my voice 24/7.
3: Oh.
0: God, that Ted Cruz, man. Ugh.
3: You know, 15 years ago, if he had called Mamdani what he called him, 15, like pre-Trump, that would have been the end of his career.
0: You would hope. But Islamophobia runs pretty deep, no?
3: Oh, it's deep, but it's so like... I won't say it's shocking, but it is like jaw dropping the amount of bigotry that people are able to get away with on that side.
0: And they're split in half when it comes to anti-Semitism. Some of them spout that same shit off about Jews, but then the other half calls them out for it because they're owned by AIPAC. You know, so there's a split, a dead split in the Republican Party on that anti-Semitism.
1: I don't want to brag, Chris or Tristan, but this year, if all luck holds because of my actions, you may not have to hear about the fucking Chiefs.
0: Oh,
3: I know. I know what you're saying.
1: I won't miss hearing about the goddamn Chiefs right there.
0: It's the Broncos, so we'll see if they're back or not, or if they're just bad, like they were last year.
3: Yeah, who knows, man? Who the hell knows?
0: Boy, the Seahawks got lucky. Real lucky.
3: Yeah, well, I wasn't watching, so. You know what would be good? Would be lucky if I found some blue cheese crumbles. Oh, and speaking of, you know, that pork belly that Roxanne was talking about, I'm going to try to see if I can either make or get my mom to make porchetta.
0: Oh, yeah.
3: Porchetta. Good baby. Stuff.
0: That's really good stuff.
3: Apparently, in Italy, what they do is they, they put pork, the porchetta pieces, like, you know, rounds, like Roxanne was talking about, on, like, really thick ciabatta bread, and that's a street food in Lazio, in Rome. Man, it sounds good. But you have to get, like, either a Boston butt or a pork belly with the skin on.
2: Yeah, that's really hard to find, too, because, like, that rough pate I was talking about, the recipes all have the skin on, and that's simply not to be found. Used to be I could get a pork shoulder, you know, with the skin on. Those are almost impossible to find anymore.
3: Yeah, you gotta go.
1: Are you using a headset, Roxanne?
2: Huh?
1: Are you using a headset?
2: No, I'm using my microphone.
1: Are you listening through speakers and then talking to your microphone?
2: No.
1: Because you're the feedback. We discovered that.
2: Huh. No, everything.
1: It's not as odd. It's like your mic is picking up our words through your system sound, rebroadcasting a couple seconds of it.
2: Huh.
3: Well, it's not. I don't hear it anymore. So
1: I definitely hear it.
3: Now I do. Damn it! It's like I didn't hear it, and now when I said I didn't hear it, now I hear it.
2: Let me see. That's odd.
3: Probably a ghost.
2: I
1: just want to point it out to you. That's all.
2: No, that's okay. I got a pair of desktop bookshelf powered monitors, but they're off. And okay, see if that makes a difference. Anything? Check, testing, 1, 2.
0: I think that's better.
1: Make a difference. Other people to talk. It's not you, Roxanne.
2: No, Tristan, I think I know. No, this is some squirrely business inside the Rodecaster.
3: Okay. It sounds better now.
2: Yeah,
3: I think.
1: No, it's not better. We'll survive. No big deal.
2: No, but it's the same.
1: Yeah, I still hear it.
2: Okay,
1: I just get freaky ears. Don't worry about me.
2: No, look, I'm an audiophile. It bothers me immensely.
1: I hear too much.
2: Oh,
0: Billable dropped out.
2: Darn it.
3: Damn.
1: It looked like Billable was in his car, in his trucker car, because he put on video and looked like he was driving. That's probably why he couldn't talk. So it wasn't intentional.
0: So Tristan, ask Roxanne about the biscuits.
3: Oh,
0: fermented.
3: I was going to ask, what's your opinion on cold fermenting biscuit dough?
2: I don't have one. I've never heard of the. I've never heard of.
3: But you've never heard of cold fermenting?
2: No, I've never heard of doing it with biscuit dough.
3: Oh, okay.
2: No, I mean,
3: I've not either.
2: I've made yeast raised pancakes.
3: Ooh, yeah.
2: But you know, that's just a matter of rehydrating the yeast and slowly incorporating it into your pancake batter and letting it work, and then you make your pancakes. But biscuits, typically, I suppose once upon a time they were yeast raised, but once science discovered baking powder, it was no longer necessary, and baking powder is much more effective in a biscuit.
3: And, I suppose so.
2: And you don't get the yeasty taste.
3: Yeah. Yeah, I've done it with pizza and cookies, cold fermented cookies or something else.
2: Well, I mean, what's the process?
3: The process, all you do is just, well, with pizza and stuff, you just take the dough, wrap it in saran wrap and put it in the fridge for a day or so, and that's the cold ferment. Kind of gives time for the
2: So it's yeast raised. Yeah.
3: Yeah, exactly.
2: Yeah, they basically you raise the pizza dough, and then you punch it down, you wrap it up, you put it in the fridge, and that puts the yeast to sleep.
3: Exactly. Exactly right. Yep.
2: And then when you get it out and you make your pizza crust or whatever, it comes back to life, reanimates, and gets all puffy and beautiful.
3: Absolutely. Yeah. My mom and I have done it a couple times, and it's fantastic. It's absolutely delicious.
2: I don't know what it would be. I don't know what it would be like to do that with biscuit dough, because, you know, you have to start by, I mean, there's different methods. The easiest thing is to get your butter really, really, really cold, or your fat, your lard, and then you can either cut it in with a pastry blender, or you can grate it on a grater, but you've got to work it into the dry. You've got to work it into the dry mix so that you get this little gravelly texture. And I can't imagine how that would. I've never tried it that way.
3: Yeah, it's just an idea I've had because I've been messing around with the cold ferment stuff. I don't know how it would work either. You know, it probably wouldn't be the best candidate for it, but maybe you could figure out a way to do it.
2: Because, I mean, you're not really using much in the way of a fat with a pizza dough, and like a French baguette is basically water and flour and a little bit of salt and sugar and yeast. But there, you know, the only fat is what you put on your bowl to keep it from, you know, so it stays moist. I don't know.
3: Yeah.
2: I simply don't know. If you made your, you know, it's like gravel, you know, little tiny pieces of gravel. Once you've done your incorporation between the fat and the flour with biscuits, maybe you could probably do. You could, your buttermilk has live and active cultures in it anyway. And if you put your yeast into that, you could incorporate it that way and then roll it. But one of the tricks with homemade biscuits is that you can't work it too much, or it turns into like pie crust.
3: Right. Yeah, I made pie crust.
2: And so I don't know if you'd cut your biscuits out and leave them on a pan covered with a wet tea towel or something to let them raise. I don't know, because, you know, one of the beauties of biscuits is that they are what they are because, well, I mean, I made these and I just got to thinking, you can make scratch biscuits and your time investment might be 10 more minutes than what it takes you, you know, once you know the practice and you've got the technique down, it might be 10 more minutes than it is opening a can of grocery store biscuits, and oh my god, the difference is
3: true, very true.
2: And that's like when I make my dressing for Thanksgiving dinner, I do pick two great big pans of biscuits and a pan of cornbread and a baguette, and those are the basics of my dressing.
3: Oh, that sounds good. That sounds really delicious.
2: Oh, it works. It works, because as I've said before, dressing is basically just a savory bread pudding.
3: So do you put any meat in it?
2: Dressing? Like pork? No.
3: Okay. I don't know.
2: Some people put sausage in there, but, I mean, I think my Appalachian ancestors were too poor for that, frankly.
3: In New England, they put quahogs in this.
2: Well, my mother adored putting chopped oysters in her dressing. That she would do that.
4: I've had that. Oh, that's really good.
2: But she did a separate pan of that for herself because much of the rest of the family was like, "Ew, now."
3: I love oysters.
4: They're lost.
2: I adore them. I just don't know how much I trust them anymore. I noticed in Kroger's the other day that the Sparer brand, S-P-A-R-R-E-R, canned oysters are back in their tub on ice in Kroger because September has an R in it. So theoretically, the reason for the R rule is because the water is cool enough to make them safe to harvest. I don't know if that, you know, with the climate catastrophe on us, I don't know if that's necessarily true because we had the story, what, a couple of years ago where the state of Oregon was saying, do not eat any raw oysters from Portland, from Oregon's coastal waters because the water's too hot and the oysters will kill you.
3: I remember that.
0: Have you guys ever had meat pie, Canadian meat pie?
3: I've had British meat pie.
0: I wonder if like there's pork a difference.
3: Pies and steak. I had steak and ale pie. I remember getting really drunk in, where was it, Northern England? And I, or no, it was London. It was London, and I had like, over about a 7-hour period, I had two whole steak and ale pies.
1: You know, you mentioned the warm water near Portland. My mom, dad, niece, and my uncle all went to Maine a couple times this summer. And all up and down the Maine coastline are warnings, especially up in the northern part of Maine, to watch out. Great whites are on the rise. There's lots of sightings this year because they're being forced farther and further north to chase the seals getting to cooler water.
3: That's insane.
2: Oh, there's a lot of changes coming. By the way, the Camel Cardinal provided me with photographic proof that he has indeed been to Shannon Airport in Ireland. Curiously, there's no photo. Next thing you know, we'll probably have a picture of Moscow Mitch McConnell standing in front of the Shannon Airport in Ireland. Yeah.
1: You can't trust his photos. They're simple AI parlor tricks. Don't believe him.
2: And speaking of the parlor trick, Brother Deacon Asa later said, so I didn't say anything about the AI topic yesterday because I genuinely wanted to hear your take on it. Here's what I really think about the situation. I think this whole thing is basically a scam. These cockeyed fucks at Anthropic want a $2 trillion stock market debut, so they're hyping the ever-living fuck out of this thing as much as they can. This thing we're building is so powerful it can destroy the entire human race, so you damn well better give us all the money. Nice little species you got there. Be a shame if something happened to it. The Camel Cardinal adds, the guy who supposedly quit is in on it too. Basically what I'm saying is it's always about the money. You'll notice that the guy quit, but he didn't sell, or better yet, give away his Anthropic shares. That's what the gambling folks in Vegas would call a tell. Oh, and by the way, Tristan, you know, Jude just told us about this fantastic tartar sauce. You're going to have to try to find some to try.
3: I will. Absolutely will.
2: She says it's in Metropolitan Grocery Store in the north end of Tacoma. I imagine it's probably somewhere in this greater Seattle area, too. Fish Market Dill Tartar Sauce.
3: Fish Market. Yeah, I think she's talking about Metropolitan Market, and we have those here, too.
2: Okay. Well, you might check in there.
3: I will check that and get some. It sounds like it would be fucking fantastic on fried catfish. That's my favorite fish, so.
2: Well, yeah, it was my favorite, too, until I tried walleye up in Wisconsin, and that changed everything. Yeah. And by the way,
0: halibut isn't bad.
2: Ralph's asked me, and I will do this via email, but Ralph's, the tartar sauce is really pretty easy. It's one jar of good mayonnaise, and by good, it's funny. I posted it, and a friend of mine from of long standing from down south said, because I posted a picture of the tomato and the biscuit and the jar of mayonnaise, and he said, yeah, it was great until I noticed you were using the wrong mayonnaise, because... Well, I buy Hellman's, and Southerners are absolutely militant about either Dukes or Blue Plate. Malloy back in the 90s would joke about, and I mean, it was a true thing. People would actually use Blue Plate mayonnaise, washing their hair, like as a conditioner.
0: Wow.
2: Yeah. Really?
3: They still do.
2: Do they, Tristan?
3: Oh, yeah. I mean, I don't know about Blue Plate in particular, but oh, there's TikTok videos all over the place with people using fucking mayonnaise to spruce up their hair. The
0: capacity of it all. Oh, my God.
2: Yes. Yes. Oh, my God. The caucasity of it all.
3: Yes. Indeed.
2: But anyway just to make
1: this. He takes out the grease. He uses mayonnaise as well in his hair.
2: Who?
1: He takes that. He uses mayonnaise as well in his hair. Oh, so he agrees.
2: No. He uses snot.
0: You're thinking of the Nazi Jew.
1: No. That's mayonnaise. Snot. Mayonnaise. You're good.
2: They're not the same. You can shut up now.
0: Ew.
2: But no, Ralph's, it's one whole jar of mayonnaise and a pint of sour cream, or you can use plain yogurt, and you whip those together. And in your food processor, you grind one sweet bell pepper, a half an onion, preferably a sweet onion, yellow onion, and a head of cabbage. And you kind of have to do it in phases because you want to get it down to an absolute pulp. And then you squeeze off the excess liquid, fold that into the mayonnaise and sour cream mixture, add in a large jar of drained dill relish, and then hit it with lemon juice, salt, and dill weed.
0: And pepper?
2: No pepper.
0: No ground pepper. Okay. No.
2: Dill weed.
0: I put ground pepper and everything.
2: Fold it all together and then jar it or put it in containers and set it in the fridge to for the flavors to marry together and for it to settle and thicken. And that's all there is to it. But it's simple and it's one of the flavors that I cherish from very, very early in my life. We'd go to this one cafeteria. It was called Barber's. I think it was associated with the Barber's Milk Company. But they had this gorgeous cafeteria. And, you know, you'd go there on a Sunday and they'd have one of those huge steamship rounds of beef. And you could get it either rare or well done. My dad always got the roast beef. I always got the trout almondine because you'd get a big old dollop of that tartar sauce with it. And it just made me God, it just made my taste buds sing. And going back to mayonnaise and hair, Leah, New York, better than what Wolfowitz did. And there is another 9/11 memory for us. You know that the video from Fahrenheit 9/11 by Michael Moore, Paul Wolfowitz pulling his comb out of his back pocket, sticking it in his mouth and licking it, and then running it through his hair. And there went dinner in the Mountain Daylight time zone. Huh.
0: You should go to The Hague just for that.
2: No kidding. And
1: I still think that was a better look than Rudy Giuliani giving his press conference in front of the crematorium with his running hair dye.
2: Yeah, you mean there at the dildo at store?
0: Corn shop.
2: Yeah, the dildos.
1: Yeah. The horn shop and outdoor center and crematorium, yes.
2: Yeah. Dildos are us. Four seasons,
3: total landscaping.
2: Mm-hmm.
0: Yeah.
2: Lee said, get that damn squirrel out of the roadcaster. The studio serpent's enough creatures for the show. Yeah, absolutely. Oh, there is true.
0: A llama that rim shot. That's great.
3: What are we christening the squirrel?
2: Stacy.
3: There we go. Okay.
0: Stacy the squirrel. Yeah, I like that. Yeah. Nice ring.
3: That's good. Yeah. Yeah.
2: And that's on me. Yeah. Lee said, I deliberately left out the details to be kind to dinner. And then I had to go and ruin it. Yeah. Oh, and
3: no, there were those of us who weren't paying attention back then, so one for the history books.
4: Roxanne, you have another story?
2: Yeah, I do. Nitwit Nero.
4: We love your story. Roxanne, we love it.
2: You know, he had that 2-hour stem winder down in Dallas at the Trumpapalooza. And people began to speculate on, you know, why it was the way it was. I mean, among other things, he called upon the attendants, the people attending this vulgar Klan rally. He called on them to cheat in the elections if need be. Mm-hmm. There was a time in the United States of America when that would have been illegal. But I guess no more.
4: Nope. We pined for those fine old days.
2: Yeah, we kind of do.
4: And there was like...
1: He also begged them not to use the bathroom so the auditorium would look fuller.
2: There was that, yeah. Alan Elrod, writing at Liberal Current, said, Trump's speech came off more like a sermon from Jonestown.
4: Yeah.
2: And observers noticed, my own overriding thought was this speech was like some sort of performance art piece of a live entombing of a mad king and his most loyal followers.
4: Uh-huh.
2: And went on to say that my colleague Samantha Hancock's Lee has an elegantly simple theory for why Trump has become even more obsessed with legacy and with slapping his name on buildings and projects than he already was over his lifelong career as a shameless self-promoter. Fear of death. As she put it, my current theory of Donald Trump is that he is utterly gripped by the terror of death and is desperately attempting to leave some mark on the world that history cannot erase. This is the point of the wars, the annexation threats, the D.C. vandalism. I think right now he's genuinely fixated on adding new American territory as the brass ring, the thing they'll never be able to take away from his memory. I wonder if he'll have the common good sense not to talk about making Ireland the 51st state when he gets there. I don't know at this point. Everything is imaginable, you know? But what they're saying there dovetails with something that I've been thinking about, namely this. He doesn't, beyond wanting to be memorialized, he doesn't think about the impacts that his efforts or his actions have on the future, because deep down, he knows that he is not a part of the future. He's nothing but pure past. He's not, he can occasionally hear the bat wings fluttering around his ears.
4: Uh-huh.
2: And so consequently, he's taking, you know, he's way too fucking stupid to make this comparison, so I'll make it for him. He's pulling a Louis the 14th. Après moi, le déluge. After me, the flood. The deluge.
4: Yeah. Yes.
2: And so
4: this whole planet can hang fire once he's gone.
2: Right.
4: Well, because, fuck, it can still hang fire now as long as he's got Mar-a-Lard ass.
2: But the funny thing is, it's a testament to what a malignant narcissistic shithead he is that, you know, he's got grandchildren.
4: Yeah.
2: And he doesn't give a single
4: don't care.
2: Damn. Yeah,
4: that's it. That's exactly right, Roxanne. He doesn't care. Doesn't care.
2: Oh, dear God. Talk about taking a shot at dinner. This is from the Camel Cardinal. Brother Deacon Asa says, Wolfowitz mayonnaise. Depends on your personal preference, really. Do you prefer the stench of rotten mayo in your hair, or do you like it smelling like Paul Wolfowitz's mouth, which smells like the Romanian army spent the night in it? It's Russian. It's Rosh Hashanah. God damn it. I got to take a swing at someone's brisket dinner. Oh, you are a cruel man. I mean, good God, have you priced a brisket lately?
3: $7.50 a pound at Costco.
2: I was in Sam's, and it's the cheapest I've seen it anywhere because we don't got no Costco. But I saw a whole brisket, and it was good sized. It was good sized affair, and it was $90.
1: Last week on vacation, I went to my parents for a steak dinner, and my dad said something like, I think he told me the steaks we had currently priced were something like $60 steaks, something crazy like that. And he said, but after they've been out for a day, after they're fresh cut, they knock the price down to half price. He said, so he goes in super early in the morning to pick out the cut he wants and does this a couple times a week to get the cheaper meat. It's still good after a day. And he said last week when he was in there, he was at the counter looking over like in the counter, and some little old lady came out of nowhere, pushed him out of the way and said, I want that one, and grabbed it and ran away.
3: God.
2: People, so Roxanne, people are getting weird. The thing about fresh cut versus, well, like in Sam's, everything is vacuum sealed. It's been cut somewhere else by God knows whom. And so, let's see, filet mignons, pre-cut, little vacuum-sealed four-pack, $36 at nearly $18 a pound. Who can do that? I can't do that.
3: Who'd want to?
2: And I will go ahead and add, since we've only got about a half an hour left in the program, where did it go? We haven't even been that newsy this time through. And you know what? That's a little bit relaxing. It's good for my cortisol levels, I think, my somatic system.
0: Well, Roxanne, real quick, I just wanted to say, as far as Trump's legacy, we all know what his tombstone is going to say. You know what it's going to say, right?
2: No.
0: Just the tip. Each president.
2: Just the tip. Mm-hmm. Okay. I give you that grudgingly, Christopher. But yeah, we've got about a half hour left in the program. We're deep in the hole, but we've got $1,730 to go on a doubling challenge of $2,000 that would finish off August, because we're still not, and would allow me to shut up about fundraising well past the halfway mark of September, because we're almost already there. So if we could do that,
1: pretty sure in his tombstone, Daniels is going to pay to have a picture of Toad with a king crown on his head put on his tombstone. Toad for Mario.
2: It better be
1: a
2: waterproof. They better not hire the people who did the reflecting pool to do the waterproofing of his coffin. Because I have a feeling people are going to be arrested trying to urinate on his grave unless they hide it.
1: If you want to piss on his grave, I have a good authority. The line's already starting to form. It starts 2 miles out to sea on east direction of the coast.
2: I mean, personally, if it was up to me, we'd put him in a radioactive toxic waste barrel and dump him somewhere off the Mogoloco coast.
3: Well, they should do what they do to that, what they did to that Chinese rebel back in the 1860s when he died. Burn his body and fire his ashes from a cannon.
0: Yeah, that's a good idea. What did they do with one of the popes? Which pope was it? It's like they.
2: That's the one that they disentombed and put on trial for heresy. And then tore apart his body and dumped it in the Tiber.
0: Didn't they hang him first? Like his corpse, too?
2: They may very well have, yes.
0: Yeah, they like killed him 20 different ways, like after he was already dead.
2: Yeah, after he was long since dead, yes.
0: Yeah. You can do that.
2: I love that. There's nothing like the religion of the Prince of Peace, you know? Just saying. Oh, and now, by the way, none other than Susan Cutts has decided that she's going to send a strongly worded letter to Donald Trump about Canada. she doesn't like what he's doing with his trade war. I mean, so stupid. Now he wants to forbid Bombardier, the Canadian airliner company. He wants to prevent them from doing business in the United States. But Bombardier's U.S. headquarters is in Wichita, Kansas, and employs 1,500 people directly, and then there's the downstream jobs. So we were asking, you know, what's the matter with Kansas? Maybe this will get through to them.
1: Know what else Bombardier makes?
2: No, what?
1: The whole Ski-Doo line, literally.
2: Oh, Ski-Doos?
1: Original Ski-Doos is Bombardier. Yes, that's Bombardier. It used to be in Ontario on the way to Niagara Falls. Now it's down in Kansas.
0: No more jet skis.
2: Well, speaking to the Wall Street Journal, Susan Collins said, we're linked in so many ways. It's economic, it's emotional, and to hear the president gratuitously calling prime ministers governor or suggesting that Canada should be part of the United States or renaming Lake Ontario is painful. It's not conducive to getting back to the table and resolving these issues. There are no issues to resolve, Susie Q. This is all your orange daddy's doing. Canada hasn't done dick. Now Troy Jackson is apparently up in Maine, leading her 48% to 45% among likely Maine voters. Of course, that's right. That's within the margin of errors. 2/3 of voters disapprove of Nitwit Nero's job performance. 70% of those polled say that the Canadian tariffs are bad for the state. And I don't know. Will Maine finally have had enough of Susie Q? I don't know. And I want to bring this up. It's painful to me. It's troubling. But we talked about James Tallarico earlier. And I want him to win in Texas. But he is the latest Democrat to, throw trans people under the bus. Because the conventional wisdom now is that you have to if you want to be elected. And in particular, the issue at hand is the issue of trans girls playing girls' sports. Now, for those who are familiar with this program, you know that it's a bullshit non-issue. For instance, the girl here in West Virginia recently got, shot down by the Supreme Court, even though her body has never been affected by testosterone. They just said, the states can make those laws, make those laws if they want to. But in point of fact, the girls with whom she was competing in track had more testosterone in their bodies than she had in hers. But the political consulting class is now telling people like, James Tallarico, to throw trans adolescents under the bus on this issue and get with the ignorant 70% of America who goes right along with these idiotic talking points that have been used solely to gin up the uneducated and the bigots and get them out to vote because, they pretty much don't have the abortion issue to hammer on anymore. So they got, hey, why not hammer on somebody who can't hammer back? Less than 1% of the population of the country. And, you know, the other 99% of the population going, yeah, well, whatever. So
0: are these the same political consultants that told Kamala to ignore Palestinians and ignore the whole Gaza issue?
2: It very well likely could be.
0: Yeah.
3: You know, Roxanne, one of the things I don't understand about this whole debate, like, don't these people understand that sports, you know, they talk about unfair advantages. Don't they understand that the entirety of athleticism is down to unfair advantages?
2: Yeah, it's inherently like, unfair. Taller players do better in basketball than shorter players. Taller players do better in volleyball than shorter players.
0: Should we cut off Wemby's, like, legs at the shins? Make it fairer?
3: Yeah, you know? Break Usain Bolt's legs because he has a
2: or make advantage. Him, you know, make him run with a handicap, you know, some lead weights around the legs.
3: Yeah. And that's what these people are proposing. They don't even fucking realize it. Or they're just too fucking stupid.
2: Well, don't stupid. Discount mean, okay?
0: Yeah, that too.
3: Yeah, that too.
2: But the bottom line is, I want James Tallarico to win in Texas. If I was in Texas, I'd vote for him. And then I would go to work advocating. And but the thing is, they've learned to use some rather clever weasel words. Politico had the story. I read it earlier today. Lanai Erickson, a senior vice president at what is they refer to as center-left think tank Third Way. Center-left my ass. Third Way? Yeah, are you kidding me? Right.
0: Well, not even center. Like, let's just say right.
2: Yeah.
0: Not far right. Let's give them that, maybe.
2: Yeah, Lanai Erickson, and remember, this is the same person who told us not to use the word. They had the list of Third Way's list of words for Democrats not to say.
0: That list, yeah.
2: Silence is deadly on these issues, and that's the playbook we tried in 2024. We, my ass, you're a goddamn Republican. Democrats have to be super clear that we want fair rules in sports made by sports associations and parents to be in charge of their kids' health care. Okay, well, yeah, parents should be in charge of their kids' health care. But while we're at it, let's do a little bit better messaging on, for instance, as I've mentioned before, which group of people who are adolescents, which group of adolescents has more gender-affirming surgeries than any other group of adolescents in America? The answer is cisgender boys with gynecomastia whose parents allow them to have breast reduction surgery so the other kids will stop teasing them for their moobs. Okay? That's the answer. God damn, the stupidity that attends this is just so profound. Erickson, and of course this is Politico, which is, you know, Tiger Beat on the Potomac and has a rightward tilt anyway, hence they call them a center, Third Way, a center-left think tank. Oh, please. Nip the issue in the bud and then turn things back to the main issue of costs and things that impact voters' lives more. And Nitwit Nero barking in Dallas said, it's one of our great sound bites of all time. Talking about deploying anti-trans attacks against Democrats. I'm doing it much too early. But then again, we had the story where Leon Scum, space Nazi, is pumping God knows $100 million or whatever into Republican advertising to try to save the House and the Senate. And the centerpiece of that is his weird psychotic fixation on trans people because his daughter transitioned and wants nothing to do with him because, well, he's Leon Scum, space Nazi. They've started airing ads this week in among places, Texas and Iowegia. Iowegia, where Rob Sand said, well, I don't want, boys' sports should be for boys and girls' sports should be for girls. Well, then pull all of those cis girls out of the boys' high school football teams, okay, Rob? Or did you not think that one through, buddy? And the article cites Matt Angle, a veteran Democratic strategist in Texas, and he said, candidates should model their response to anti-trans attacks on James Tallarico. James should continue to respond the way he has, very disciplined. And he pointed to Tallarico saying on Fox News TV Radio Rwanda on Wednesday that he will oppose trans athletes playing in girls' sports if it risks safety or fairness. I mentioned weasel words. Well, that's the safety and fairness. That's the weasel words there.
1: If these six fucks had their way, girls would only play three sports. Cooking, cleaning, raising kids. Those would be your three sports.
0: Laying on their backs. Yeah.
1: Laying on your back and, you know, shutting up and doing what your man says.
2: Exactly.
0: Yep.
2: Yeah.
0: Hey, Rod Stan,
2: yeah.
0: Did you ever hear of Dwayne Wade's daughter?
2: Oh, Zion? Yeah. Yeah. I mean, Dwayne Wade and his wife are superior parents, and there are good and kind and accepting parents. I know of some.
1: Even Will Smith and Jada Pinkett Smith, even though Will's had his issues lately with slapping people, they're still good parents.
2: Are we still talking about that? The slapping?
1: It was a hell of a slap. I mean, come on, it was phenomenal. But what was it,
2: 5-6 years ago?
1: It felt like yesterday if you watched the video. It was a loud hit. I mean, he almost knocked him off stage. Oh, my God.
2: Yeah, I was one of those people who said, hey, Will, hit him a little harder and put a little stank on it. It's just so gauche and crass and rude and vulgar. But then again, of course, Rafaelito Eduardo Cruz, the anointed booger-eating future king of America, didn't do any such thing when Nitwit Nero called his wife Heidi a dog. Some Texan he is.
0: Boy, I wish somebody in the audience would have brought that up in his fucking speech.
3: I forget bringing it up. Drop kick that motherfucker's head through a wall.
2: Oh, Jesus.
0: I got a new nickname, Johnny.
2: Yes?
0: How or orangutan oligarch? How's that ring?
2: Or oligarch orangutan?
0: Either way, yeah. I don't know which sounds better.
2: Yeah, oligarch like is oligarch is an adjective. Orangutan is a noun. So you in English, you would put the adjective in front of the noun. However, if you were saying it in French, it would be oligarch orangutan because the adjective comes after.
5: Oligarch is not a. Hi, this is Steve, by the way.
2: Hi, Steve. I've been waiting to hear from you.
5: Oligarch is a noun.
2: Well, it is. It is.
0: Oligarchic.
2: Is an
5: oligarchic
2: adjective. Yes.
5: Is an adjective.
0: Oligarchic orangutan. How's that sound?
2: Yeah.
5: I like that.
2: Hi, Steve.
5: How are you?
2: You've been missing the last couple of Fridays, and we've been worried about you.
5: Yeah, I was on for a little bit on the back porch last week, but other than that, yeah, no, I am. You channeled me because of tomorrow. Tomorrow's a big day.
0: You're Texas. You got Texas.
5: Yeah, that's right.
0: Night game too.
5: Yeah. Yeah, Ohio State plays Texas. My money's on Texas.
0: Oh,
2: do you think Arch Manning will stand up under the withering Texas defense or withering Ohio State defense?
5: I just have this funny feeling that Ohio State is soft.
0: You think?
5: Yeah, maybe I'm wrong. I guess we'll see what we'll see. It probably should be a good game, but that's what my hunch is.
0: Miami looks really good so far.
5: Yeah, they beat the shit out of somebody last night.
0: Florida A&M.
5: Is that who it was?
0: Yeah, and they killed them.
5: Yeah. Florida A&M is really that good anyway, so. We'll see. I think Ohio State is probably going to lose two games this year.
0: Are they going to lose to Michigan?
2: You mean before the playoffs?
5: I don't think they'll lose to Michigan, but I think they'll lose to Texas, and they'll lose to there's one other team they're playing. I can't remember off the top of my head.
0: They play Illinois. Illinois is looking pretty good so far.
5: Yeah. I mean, we'll see, but I think Ohio State's going to lose at least, maybe not two, but maybe at least one game. There's one other team they're playing. I can't remember off the top of my head.
0: They play Illinois. Illinois is looking pretty good so far.
5: Yeah. I mean, we'll see, but I think Ohio State's going to lose at least,

0: I like what Tristan said about Ted Cruz. I just wish someone, Ted Cruz, you know what word we haven't used in a while, Roxanne?
1: What's that?
0: Backpfeifengesicht.
1: Oh, yes.
2: Backpfeifengesicht.
1: Our favorite, yeah, our favorite German compound noun.
0: I mean, he is a classic example. You just want to, every time I see the guy, I want to go up to him and go, I just want to slap you in the face really hard. Because he's such a smarmy, wimpy, just
1: sleazy,
0: scuzzy, scummy, just piece of shit.
1: Did we mention whiny and nasal?
0: Yes, whiny and nasally.
1: Yeah.
2: If you were going to start a ranking, your top 10 or top 20, say the word again, Steve. I still have trouble with it.
1: Backpfeifengesicht.
3: What the hell does that mean?
1: A face in need of slapping.
3: Okay.
0: Yes.
3: Gotcha.
1: And make no mistake, it really does mean that.
0: Yeah, it does. It really means that.
2: Yeah. Where would you rank Ted Cruz? Would you rank him ahead or behind Stephen Miller?
0: Ooh.
2: Tough, right?
0: No. Here's the thing about Stephen Miller. I would want to punch him in the face.
2: Not slap. Oh, okay.
1: Yeah, slapping is an insult.
2: Okay. What about Holman? What about the Iceman? What's his first name? Holman.
3: Tom Holman?
1: Tom Manho?
0: Tom Holman.
1: Yeah, Tom
2: where
1: Manho.
2: Where does he rank?
3: I don't think we should be ranking these people. I think they should all be ranked worst of the worst, and their heads should all be drop-kicked through a wall, as far as I'm concerned.
1: Off to the Hague.
2: I can't argue with that.
1: Off to the Hague.
3: Yes.
2: Off to the Hague. Yeah.
1: And by the way, thank you to Ralphs sending this clip along. This is Nitwit Nero's pledge that he demanded from his maggots yesterday evening in Dallas. And, of course, he raises his right hand. It's practically a Sieg Heil. Here we go.
4: I pledge to the greatest president in the history of the United States. We swear that on November 3rd, we are going to go out and vote.
5: They're not the party of FDR.
1: Fuck you, J.D. Egg, and your beard. Come on, somebody.
6: Robert, I just had to jump in.
2: I don't think J.D. Egg's beard gets fucked very much. All right, go ahead, Roger.
6: On the food porn side.
1: Yeah.
6: I took a Gete Okusaman squash, sliced it in half, scooped out the seeds, coated it with olive oil, baked it in the oven for about 40 minutes, scooped it out, mixed it with sautéed onions, shallots, a little bit of ginger, some cinnamon, used a stick blender and vegetable broth, and turned it into a soup to take to our canning class tomorrow, where we are canning chunks of Okusaman salmon squash.
2: Ooh.
1: Oh, that sounds yummy.
0: That sounds delicious, Roger. Oh, my God, does that sound delicious. Yeah,
1: I love a squash soup with a little dollop of creme fraiche right in the middle.
6: Anyhow,
2: Roger, how'd the corn turn out?
6: I still don't have any visible ears.
2: Oh.
6: Well, I got beautiful stalks. They're up over 25 feet now, but
1: no visible ears yet. Jesus criminy!
6: Yeah, it's strange. I don't know.
1: We'll see what happens.
6: I still have hopes.
1: You've got 2.5 story squash.
6: Yeah, it's 25 feet tall. Corn.
2: The corn, not the squash. Sorry. I switched to corn.
1: Yeah, corn.
2: I thought you did the fermented corn.
6: Well, not from my corn.
2: Oh, okay.
6: That's for the salsa contest on Tuesday.
1: Have you tasted it?
6: Not yet. I'll taste it when I make the salsa.

0: I mean, before I put it in the salsa, I will taste it.
1: Okay.
0: It's just stored in the fridge right now.
1: Is it still in its brine?
0: Yeah.
1: Yummy.
0: I just,
2: nice.
0: You know, I mean, it basically quit fermenting. You know, the bubbles really slowed down. So I just popped it in the fridge, and I'll deal with it on, I think it's Tuesday. But we've got a class tomorrow, and then we've got another class on Tuesday during the day. And I'm not sure what we're doing on that one. But tomorrow's class is pressure canning the squash and making some pineapple zucchini. It's a mock pineapple. The zucchini is so low in flavor that when you mix it with pineapple, you get pineapple juice. You get pineapple chunks made out of zucchini. That's not a recipe I'm really fond of, but it's the one my dear leader chose.
1: Oh, and that reminds me, this evening, along with the fish fry and the chips, I've got some really pretty yellow squash, and I'm going to cut that into slices and batter that and fry it. It should be a damn fine dinner. And tomorrow is the rolled pork belly, but also I picked up a can of sweetened condensed milk at Aldi. By the way, I was talking earlier about the $8 a bag potatoes at Kroger's. I got the same bag of Yukon Gold potatoes at Aldi for $4, and that really does show the difference for basics like that, and unpaid product placement for Aldi and, you know, kind of for Kroger's. Most excuse me. I try to stay out of Wally World. But for basics, I go to Aldi. So, you know, twice as much. Goodness gracious. But anyway, I got some cucumbers. It's a little local farm market. I'm going to peel them and slice them and make that sweetened condensed milk vinaigrette. You use a can of sweetened condensed milk and white vinegar, and you work it together. And then you put in a few ice cubes to melt and get everything cold, and toss in your sliced cucumbers and sliced sweet onion. And, oh, it is good. And you refrigerate it, of course. And it's an onion and cucumber salad, but it's heavenly.
0: And the vinegar doesn't curdle the sweetened condensed milk?
1: No.
0: You just, why not?
1: You just add it a little bit at a time because it's interacting with the sugar. This isn't like this isn't just evaporated milk. This is the sweetened condensed milk, and it makes a sort of sweet and sour vinaigrette.
0: Okay, I mean, I would just expect the vinegar to curdle the milk.
1: No, it doesn't. That's like if you're making buttermilk biscuits and you don't have any. You don't have any buttermilk on hand, you can use regular sweet milk and add a little bit of white vinegar and a little bit of lemon juice to it, and you get buttermilk out of it, or something approximating buttermilk. It doesn't just curdle.
0: Well, you learn something new every day.
1: Yeah, it's just a really simple little dressing, but oh, it's so good.
0: Well, every can of sweetened condensed milk that ever shows up in this house goes through, I think it's about a 15-minute in the pressure cooker, and gets turned into dulce de leche, which is caramelized.
1: Oh, of course, yes. Condensed milk. Yeah, absolutely. That, and it's also used in Vietnamese and Thai coffee and chai. And especially in both, but in the chai, it's just heavenly because you get the addition of the vanilla and the other spices in the chai, and then the sweetness of the sweetened condensed milk, and whew. I think in some places it's called a stretched tea because it gets poured back and forth between the containers.
2: Filipinos use that for everything.
1: Mm-hmm. Oh, and I confess to...
2: Halo-halo. You ever heard of halo-halo?
1: No.
2: It's the national dessert of the Philippines. It's crazy.
1: What is it?
2: Shaved ice with about a billion ingredients.
1: Oh, yeah. There's a shaved ice place here and something similar, yeah. I love shaved ice.
2: Roger, are you going to miss the Oregon the Duck game tomorrow? Is it going on during your class?
0: Probably.
2: That sucks.
0: I'd have to look at my Duck calendar here. I don't know what time it is. I know it's an away game.
2: All right, we'll have the Roxanne Sports Ball update crew check real quick here.
1: Yeah.
0: They're playing Oklahoma.
1: You know, they'll probably go in and thump Oklahoma.
2: Ooh, Oklahoma State.
0: Well, they played a really good part game last Saturday. I mean, they won the game, but it wasn't a...
1: Well, didn't...
0: It wasn't an elegant win.
1: And no. Oklahoma State, they got their ass handed to them by Tulsa.
2: Oof.
1: Last week. Yeah, it did not.
2: They haven't been relevant for a while, like since Barry Sanders, I think.
1: Oh, no. They've been very, very good in the last few years, but they've fallen
2: Oklahoma
1: off the
2: State
1: last
2: couple.
1: Yeah. I mean,
2: oh, really?
1: Yeah, it got bad enough that they eventually fired Mike Gundy because he'd been there since God was a baby. By the way, Lee noting 25-foot corn, and there's a giant in a castle at the top. I hear fee-fi-fo-fum.
2: Don't you dare touch Roger's goose.
1: Leave the geese out of this. It's not about the geese, Christopher. I'm sorry we didn't get to hear from Billable this evening, but perhaps another day.
0: And I think his picture just showed up and said, I'll be on the back porch, but I'm not positive.
1: Okay.
0: No, that was Kevin.
1: Oh, hi, Kevin.
0: No, he'll be on the back porch.
1: Right. He's listening.
0: Hey, I'm going to be on back porch, but for now I'm on breathing assist BiPAP machine, so I will listen and go off machine later. All is good.
1: Thanks for letting us know, Kevin. Well, I guess that's the program. The back porch will continue, and it is a jolly, rousing conversation after the program closes. I've got to go and start frying some fish and slicing some squash and peeling some potatoes. Nothing like a Friday fish fry. Thanks, everybody. Thanks to each and every one of you who share your precious finite time engaging in the program in whatever manner you choose. Thanks to our challenge makers and challenge respondents this evening. That means thanks to Charlie at APS Radio News. Thank you, Ralphs. Thank you to our challenge respondents. And, well, you've gotten us down to $1,730 on the $2,000 challenge. Finish August and save September $2,000 challenge. If we can finish raising that $1,730. It turns into a grand total of $4,000, and we get caught up with August, and I can shut up about fundraising for a little while in September, and that would just be wonderful if that could happen, and that's for the overnight crew, so thank you very, very kindly. I know times are hard, and, well, I experience it here as well as back home in at the magnificent Kincaid Mansion. So thanks. Thanks to our a la carte contributors. Thank you to our PayPal and Patreon subscribers. Thanks to those of you who help out via Venmo and Cash App Thank you, Christopher, over at for helping out at Venmo. Thank you to those of you who use the United States Postal Service. Thank you so very kindly. Thanks to our all-volunteer staff. Thank you, Roger. Enjoy your canning school tomorrow. God, that pumpkin, that not pumpkin, but that squash soup just sounds so damn good. And I can't wait to hear how the pickled corn turned out. Thank you, Jeremy. Also in the old holler tree, thanks to our news ninjas. Thank you, Miss Micah, there with the post at Blue Sky. I was delinquent today, but sorry about that. And getting a post up to Miss Micah. Thank you, though. Again, thanks. Thank you, Brother Deacon Asa at headon.live. Everything, the streams and the packets and all of that and the website and everything happens because of Brother Deacon Asa, who has, in fact, never flown to Shannon Airport in the company of Mitch McConnell, but he has been to Shannon Airport in Ireland. Thanks, Brother Deacon. Leave us a comment, a remark, a review if you can just take a moment to do that. It helps if everybody who downloads the podcast would do that. Like I said, we'd zoom up in the rankings and recommendations, and that would be awfully nice. Thanks, Emily, for the intro. Thanks to the hardest working, bravest people I know, the folks at Coal River Mountain Watch, CRMW.net, over a quarter century at the forefront of the struggle for human rights and environmental justice in Appalachia, and a proud union shop. Please stay safe, everybody. The maggots are in the tunnel, and they're apparently killing mean. And if Nitwit Nero approaches you, blathering something, lunging towards you, and yeah, I'm going to bite you. Well, avoid him like the plague, because he is. And always, always, always, Wayne and Gina, it's all for you. Have a great weekend, everybody. Later.
3: This is the Global News Podcast from the BBC World Service. I'm Celia Hatton, and on Wednesday, the 16th of September, these are our main stories. The President of the European Commission, Ursula von der Leyen, announces proposals for Canada to become the first associate member of the European Union. The Civil Defense Agency in Gaza says at least 20 people, including 5 children, have been killed after the collapse of an apartment block weakened by previous Israeli airstrikes. Saudi Arabia says it shot down a drone that was heading towards Mecca, Islam's holiest site. The kingdom blames the Houthi rebel group, but the Houthis deny launching the attack. Also in this podcast,
4: 4 years ago, if someone had told me that one day I would see women walking down the streets bravely and without the hijab, I probably wouldn't have believed them.
3: It's been 4 years since the death of Mahsa Amini at the hands of morality police in Iran. Her death sparked huge protests. What's changed since then? We'll begin with what could be the start of a new global alliance, one between Canada and the European Union. The EU's chief has backed a proposal for Canada to become the Union's first associate member. Here's Ursula von der Leyen speaking in Strasbourg. Mark Carney, the Canadian Prime Minister, was in the audience.
5: We want to bring the relationship with Canada to the highest level possible. And dear Mark, I said we must urgently reimagine our partnerships. So I would like to work with you on opening the door for Canada to being the first associate member of the European Union.
3: This possible new partnership comes as Canada is fighting a hugely costly trade war with the United States, the country that normally takes in more than 70% of its exports. Mark Carney has promised to fight that battle by finding new markets for Canadian products. He's also pledged to make Canada safer by forging new security ties, as Donald Trump continues to threaten to make his northern neighbor, the United States, 51st state. So that's the view from Canada. But what could the EU get from this new link? I asked our correspondent in Brussels, Nick Beek.
6: And I think this all boils down to the fact that at the moment, many Europeans, particularly Ursula von der Leyen, the Commission President, really feels that Mark Carney in particular is a kindred spirit, that they're on the same page. They're dealing with the same sort of threats. that from China, but notably, as you were saying, from President Trump, an unpredictable Donald Trump, whether it's the waging of tariff wars or hitting out at supposed allies, whether they're just across the border in Canada or across the Atlantic in Europe. And so what's been put forward today by Ursula von der Leyen is something completely novel, because at the moment there's no such thing as associate membership for anyone who wants to join the European Union. So this would be something that's not in the EU treaties at the moment, not in EU law. So really, there are a lot of unknowns around this, but certainly both sides feel that there would be this added protection in the face of economic aggression, and also potentially when it comes to defence in the years and decades to come, that this sort of union could be mutually beneficial.
7: Yeah, fascinating, isn't it? I mean, Mark Carney does have experience on both sides of the Atlantic. He's the Prime Minister of Canada now, but he worked in England. He was the Governor of the Bank of England in the UK. I wonder, you said that this is a brand new venture in theory. So is this symbolic? What would it take for Canada to become an associate member? Or is it fait accompli?
6: Well, it would take years, that's for sure. And the idea of associate membership, although it's not been implemented, is something actually that was raised a few months back by Chancellor Merz of Germany. Now, he was talking about Ukraine in that context, saying that maybe the Ukrainians could be brought on board, not with all the benefits of EU membership, but some of them. Now, the thing with this is that at the time, people were saying, well, hang about, there's a long queue of other countries who are going through this very laborious, long process, trying to make sure that all their laws and basically the way their countries work, I'm thinking about in the Balkans in particular, that they are hitting all the goals needed, the European standards needed, so that they can progress and ultimately become members of the European Union. So it's hard to see how this thing would be fast-tracked. And of course, there's the thorny cost of membership. You know, how much would it cost to be part of this club, even if it's not full membership?
7: Do you get the sense that this is a bit of a knee-jerk reaction to the EU and Canada's strained ties with the US, with Donald Trump, rather than a desire to build closer relationships between Canada and the EU?
6: I think certainly it's in keeping and chimes with the relationship that's emerged between Canada and the EU over the past couple of years. Earlier in the year, Mark Carney was saying that middle powers, middle countries should club together in the face of aggression and muscular activity by the much bigger superpowers, the United States and China. So there are benefits for both sides here. But of course, in the longer term, whether the Canadian people want this, whether the people of the European Union want this, is another matter. But yes, if not knee-jerk, certainly this is a response to the current political temperature. And of course, Donald Trump won't be around forever, and Ursula von der Leyen and Mark Carney in the future won't be at the helm. So yeah, this is something that's put forward, making a lot of headlines today, but let's see how it progresses in the weeks and months to come, in the years to come, and potentially they may feel they don't need this, because at the moment there's already this big trade deal between Canada and the European Union. The EU is actually the second biggest market for the Canadians. So already there are these deep ties. There is this trade agreement that's been in place, although not fully ratified. That's been there for nearly the past decade.
3: Nick Beacon, Brussels. To Gaza now. A multi-story building has collapsed in Gaza City with people inside. Before the structure crumbled, it had been functioning as a makeshift home for several displaced families. The large building had been previously attacked by an Israeli airstrike, which had left it damaged. The territory's civil defense agency says dozens of people are missing. At least 20 people, including 5 children, have died. Despite the Israel-Gaza ceasefire, conditions inside Gaza do not appear to have improved. The U.S.-created Board of Peace was meant to oversee the ceasefire and initiate reconstruction, as well as a gradual withdrawal of Israeli troops from the territory. But Israel has expanded its control and still limits what reconstruction materials go into the strip. Our Middle East correspondent, Yolan Nell, told me the latest.
8: Well, we're speaking to local journalists there, and they're saying that this building collapsed overnight. It's one which was known to have structural damage, according to Gaza's civil defense. Yet families had been living there really because of the very harsh conditions and the lack of suitable shelters around. People had chosen to live in a building that they knew was unsafe, rather than living in the tents around them, to try to take shelter from the strong sun during the summer. summer from the wind and the elements. And we're hearing that there are 10 families that have been living in this building and that dozens of people are still unaccounted for, many of them children. But there are rescuers there saying that they can hear voices from within the rubble. So there is some hope of finding some more survivors.
7: So emergency teams are on site. But what kinds of challenges do rescuers face when this kind of collapse happens?
8: I mean, you can see from some of the video footage that people are just using their bare hands to try to go through the rubble of at least six floors of this building that have now been sandwiched together. There are some heavy equipment teams arriving there. They are from the UN and also from an Egyptian relief agency. The civil defense told the BBC that it's really struggling to get heavy equipment for any kinds of jobs like this because of Israel's tight border restrictions, which it says are in place for security reasons to stop Hamas and other Palestinian armed groups being able to use this equipment, being able to rearm, to reestablish tunnels in the strip. But there's also a shortage of spare parts for machinery, a shortage of fuel to run the machinery, and that causes real problems with events like this happening. And the civil defense is saying that there are about 2,000 buildings where people have been told not to live in them, but they know that there are families inside.
7: Now to another fast-changing story in the Middle East, the growing conflict between the Houthi rebel group in Yemen and Saudi Arabia. The Saudi military says it shot down a drone flying in western Saudi Arabia towards Mecca, Islam's holiest site. The Saudis blamed the Houthis for what they claim is an attempted attack. It's an unproven accusation which the Houthis have denied. But the Saudis say the Houthis have crossed a red line. The Organization of Islamic Cooperation has also condemned the alleged attempted attack as heinous. Mustafa Noman is the Deputy Foreign Affairs Minister of the internationally recognized government of Yemen.
9: It might be not a main goal, but to try to say that they can reach anywhere in Saudi Arabia, whether it's a holy and sacred to all Muslims or is it a military site. So I think it's part of their propaganda and just a show off of their power and their capability to reach anywhere they decide to reach.
7: Meanwhile, the Houthis are claimed to have shot down a Saudi fighter jet in Yemen's Marib province using locally made weapons. The Saudis are yet to comment. It's all adding to an escalation in the conflict, so much so that for the second time this week, the United Nations Security Council has been calling for a de-escalation in violence following Houthi attacks in and around the Bab al-Mandab Strait on the Red Sea, which has disrupted the vital maritime corridor. So, what more do we know about Yemen's alleged attacks? I spoke to our security correspondent, Frank Gardner, who's following developments.
10: There is no evidence on either side of this, not to say that it hasn't happened, but until we see the evidence, I think we're going to have to take a degree of skepticism about it, because as your previous guest said there is an element of propaganda about this. If the Houthis really did fire a drone at Mecca, the holiest city in Islam, the birthplace of the Prophet Muhammad, that is very bad optics for the Houthis. It makes them look really bad. But the Houthis are busy denying this because they know how, you know, they are fundamentalist Muslims. Their slogan is God is great, death to America, death to Israel, a curse on the Jews, victory to Islam. So it's not a good look for them if they'd fired a missile at the holiest city in Islam, whether or not it got there. But it may be that this is something that has been concocted to make them look bad.
7: Even if we're still looking into reports surrounding this drone, but also the accusations that or the claims by the Houthis to have shot down a fighter jet, a Saudi fighter jet, it's clear that tensions are rising between the two sides. How evenly matched are they? Are the Houthis really capable of taking on Saudi Arabia?
10: So Saudi Arabia has by far the most powerful air force. It's got powerful American-made F-15s. Donald Douglas F-15 Strike Eagles, and we don't know if one of those was shot down or not, but it was claimed that it was shot near Marib, which is an area where the Saudis have been active inside Yemen. The Houthis have got a lot of Iranian-supplied and Chinese-supplied weaponry. They've got the ability to threaten shipping passing their coastline, and this is why all of this is kind of catching world headlines at the moment, because the Houthis last week made a lightning advance down the coast of the Red Sea to seize areas close to the narrow choke point, the Bab al-Mandeb, that's the waterway that separates the Arabian Peninsula from the Horn of Africa. And it's through that narrow choke point that shipping has to pass to get from Europe or from Saudi oil export terminals like Yanbu to markets in Asia. So even though the Houthis, visually, when people see them, you know, they don't look like a professional army. They're wearing flip-flops and carrying 1970s-era weapons. And yet they've got this strategic ability to harm the global economy.
3: Frank Gardner. With this next story, we'll go back to something that happened 4 years ago, the death of a young woman in Iran, Mahsa Amini, 3 days after she was arrested by Iran's morality police for allegedly wearing her hijab improperly. The 22-year-old's death sparked huge protests and the ongoing Woman Life Freedom movement. So what's changed for women's rights since those demonstrations and now with the U.S. war with Iran? The BBC Persian Service's Gonche Habibi Azad sent this report.
11: Woman, life, freedom. It was the defining chant of a protest movement, sparked by the death of a young woman while in custody of Iran's morality police. After the death of Mahsa Amini, videos of women dancing and appearing in public without mandatory hijabs went viral. Across Iran, women ripped off and burned their headscarves in solidarity. The authorities responded with a brutal crackdown. The UN says more than 500 protesters were killed. The mass protests eventually subsided, but the movement did not simply disappear from Iran's society. Speaking out is not safe, so all the voices you'll hear have been voiced by BBC Persian producers, like this 20-year-old from Tehran.
12: I think what connected us to Mahsa was the fact that she was one of us. 4 years ago, if someone had told me that one day I would see women walking down the streets bravely and without the hijab, I probably wouldn't have believed them.
11: And these changes are not limited to the capital. A young woman in Rasht, a city in northern Iran, told us,
13: "You can see it in the way the city looks. Some families have become a bit more open-minded too. These days, they let their daughters go out wearing tops or even short skirts. There is more freedom than before, in shops, in taxi, and cars."
11: But that greater sense of freedom does not mean the mandatory hijab law has gone away.
14: "You won't take my daughter anywhere," a distressed mother shouts. This video was sent to us from Tehran 2 years ago. A woman is being taken away by the morality police, just like Mahsa.
11: Away from the streets, women are still being monitored online. And while arrests in public appear to be less frequent, some fear they could flare up again.
15: "They stopped my friend's car and asked, 'Where's your headscarf?' I'm scared. I'm scared the crackdown will happen all over again. And honestly, I don't have the mental capacity for it."
11: The war with the US and Israel appears to have changed the government's priorities. And one senior Iranian figure says enforcing the hijab law is currently a lower priority. The changes have also sparked a backlash. One young man I spoke to, who lives near Tehran, said the issues had become polarizing.
16: "Dressing appropriately is different from wearing the hijab, in my opinion. But it feels like some women are taking their resentment towards the hijab to an extreme."
11: And opposition to the changes now seen on Iranian streets isn't confined to men. A group of religious women gathered in central province of Isfahan recently. "Man, where is your dignity? Where is your wife's hijab?" they chant. "The hijab law must be enforced," another chant says. But their views are far from universal inside Iran. And this young woman from Tehran echoed many of those we spoke to.
17: "Women are taken much more seriously now. They seem more confident and more willing to push boundaries. It's almost like people have learned that women can be important too, and that they can do whatever they want, wear whatever they want."
3: Gonche Habibi Azad. Still to come in this podcast.
18: We've got one of the oldest figures in the world, about 40,000 years old, made out of mammoth cast, the Lion Man. And we've put it next to this little Star Wars figurine.
3: London's world-famous Natural History Museum reopens a gallery that's been sealed off to the public for 80 years. We'll tell you what's there now. This is the Global News Podcast. To a decision now from the International Criminal Court at The Hague. The former Kosovo president, Hashim Thaçi, has been found guilty of war crimes committed in the late 1990s. He's a former top commander of the Albanian separatist Kosovo Liberation Army that was fighting during the country's war for independence from Serbia. Thaçi was convicted by a panel of judges in The Hague. The presiding judge, Charles Smith, announced his sentence.
19: The panel has determined, a term of 15 years of imprisonment for the war crime of illegal or arbitrary arrest and detention, a term of 4 years of imprisonment for the crime of cruel treatment, a term of 20 years imprisonment for the crime of torture, and a term of 23 years of imprisonment for the war crime of murder. The panel now sentences you to a single sentence of 25 years of imprisonment.
3: Our global affairs reporter Paul Moss first told me about the background to the case.
20: As you say, the Hashim Thaçi was the leader of the Kosovo Liberation Army during the fight that Kosovo fought for independence from Serbia. This was part of one of the several conflicts which broke out as Yugoslavia fell apart. But it was particularly pointed for the Serbs. They fought it with particular ardour because for Serbs, Kosovo wasn't just part of Yugoslavia, it was part of Serbia itself. So this was a very vicious, a very violent conflict in which there were accusations of atrocities on all sides. And yes, this Kosovo Liberation Army, effectively a guerrilla force, but Hashim Thaçi was very much its presentable face, very dapper, very suave. I remember interviewing him in the capital, Pristina. He's fluent in English, very, very convenient. And he was said to have charmed a lot of political leaders in the West. However, there were always allegations that not only the Serbs, but the Kosovo Liberation Army were committing atrocities in this conflict. So looking back, I suppose it was inevitable that in the end, this KLA commander might end up accused himself of committing war crimes.
7: So you talked about the accusation, but today a conviction. What more can you tell us about the crimes that he's found to have committed?
20: We heard that judge, didn't we? So sort of coming up with this extensive list. Yes, murdering people, opponents were tortured. And these weren't just some Serbs who were captured. They were Kosovans accused of collaborating with the Serbs. He was also accused of detaining, torturing and murdering political opponents. And that's important because Kosovo may have won independence de facto, but it's a country that's still very unstable. It's internationally rated as being corrupt. And therefore, the fact that their former prime minister and president has been found guilty of murdering political opponents, that's going to have an effect internally. I should also say the judges mentioned the fact that it was a trial that took place against a background of terrible witness intimidation. Attempts to prosecute Kosovo leaders before have seen witnesses suddenly withdraw their testimony, go silent, in one case murder. And they made that point. This time they have successfully prosecuted someone.
7: Paul, these are crimes that took place in the late 1990s. What now about the consequences for this decision?
20: I think there are many. The Serbian side have always complained, why is it only our leaders, our military leaders and politicians who are prosecuted? People like General Mladic, who died only last month. Well, now that criticism no longer holds. They successfully prosecuted Kosovans as well. And that is important for people, I think, who believe in the idea of international justice, that it doesn't matter whether you're on the side in a conflict that people consider to be the right side. It doesn't matter whether you won or lost. You will be held to account for any crimes you commit. At the same time, he remains very popular, Hashim Thaçi. We've already seen protests breaking out, and there have been predictions there could be more protests by his supporters, both in The Hague, where the trial took place, and also in Kosovo itself.
3: Paul Moss. To Germany now, Chancellor Friedrich Merz is under growing pressure following major electoral losses in the Saxony-Anhalt state elections to the far-right AfD party. Amid the pressure, the Chancellor cancelled his upcoming trip to the United Nations General Assembly in New York to attend a crisis meeting of his Christian Democratic Union alliance. Questions have been raised over whether he's too much of an electoral liability. He's vowed to carry on, but two further state elections this Sunday are being seen as an important moment for the Chancellor. A resignation midterm in Germany would be highly unusual. So how likely is it that Merz could go? I asked our Berlin correspondent, Jessica Parker.
2: Obviously, Merz is saying that he's going to carry on. There's a lot of questions over how this would even happen, because this is not really something that German politics is known for. But this idea of a chancellor swap has been circulating through the summer and seems to have ratcheted up in the last few days. Is there somebody within the conservative CDU party who could replace Chancellor Merz and perhaps be a more successful leader for the party? And then this Sunday, the AfD could again top the polls in another eastern state, while the conservative CDU are hovering at around 7% in that state, Mecklenburg-Vorpommern, and that puts them in danger of possibly falling out of parliament altogether if they fall below the 5% threshold, and they could lose power in Berlin, an election happening there as well. So whilst the chancellery and government sources have not given a precise reason as to why Merz has cancelled his trip to New York, it is being widely read as the chancellery taking the situation quite seriously and wanting Merz to be around in the aftermath of those votes on Sunday.
3: Jessica Parker speaking to me from Berlin. To the US now, and some trouble ahead for the British singer-songwriter Ed Sheeran. He's currently touring the United States, but now all his supporting acts have quit. The artists say it's in solidarity with the rapper Macklemore, who was dropped from the concert lineup after making pro-Palestinian comments when playing at an Ed Sheeran concert in New Jersey.
21: I've been trying to figure out a way to say this all day. One of the reasons why I wanted to come on this tour was because I wanted to stand up here on stages and stadiums across America and say two words that are very near and dear to my heart: Free Palestine. I said, Free Palestine.
3: The words of the rapper Macklemore. For more on the story, I spoke to our music correspondent, Mark Savage.
22: So this all started 2 weeks ago when, as you heard, Macklemore was on stage in New Jersey, the opening night of Ed Sheeran's US tour, and he made these statements about Palestine. The second night he came out and doubled down on those statements. He called Israel's action in Gaza a genocide, which of course is a term that Israel contests, but that other people have endorsed. That kicked off a huge wave of criticism. Pro-Israeli groups in America said that Macklemore had ambushed fans with these images and with these words. There were petitions calling for him to be dropped from the tour. And what we understand happened next was that venue owners for future dates on the rest of this tour started phoning up Ed Sheeran's team and his promoters and putting pressure on him to drop Macklemore. Now, in a statement on Tuesday, Ed said that he had spent a week trying to negotiate this, trying to build bridges between the different sides, but the ultimate result taken by his promoters was to drop Macklemore from the bill. And in a very long statement, it was almost 500 words, Ed Sheeran was trying to say, I don't like this, I have my own views on Gaza, I try not to speak about them publicly, but kind of saying his hands were tied. It wasn't a very convincing statement. It felt like he was trying to keep the peace, but not really doing it very successfully. And within hours of that statement dropping, all of the support acts for the rest of the tour dropped out. And not only that, but Ed's backing band, who play with him on songs like Galway Girl and Jenny Mulligan, they also dropped out. And so basically now he's left doing these 18 stadium shows completely on his own.
3: Wow. So, as you said, this started right at the start of a big tour. So what does he face now? Will he struggle to find any other supporting acts, any other backup singers or musicians?
22: I mean, I think it'd be very difficult for anyone to join this tour. I mean, look, there are a lot of artists who would love that exposure. But I think as soon as you sign up to it, you're going to get caught up in this controversy and you're going to face torrents of abuse online because it will be interpreted as endorsing either Ed Sheeran's point of view or rejecting Macklemore's point of view. It's a hard situation to get yourself involved in. You'd have to have tough skin for that. As for Ed, he has a lot of experience of playing shows on his own. I once saw him at Wembley Stadium and he was the only musician on stage for 2 hours. He just plays his guitar and then uses what's called a loop pedal to kind of sample himself and build up tracks attacks, he's very capable of holding 80,000 people in the palm of his hand for that amount of time. But I do think for the remaining 3 months of the year while he's on the road, it's just going to be him.
3: Mark Savage. And last, let's end here in London. The Natural History Museum is the UK's most popular tourist attraction. Last year, more than 7 million people visited the site. And now they'll have good reasons to return. Today, the museum reopened a gallery that has been sealed off to the public for 80 years. In it is a new exhibition which explores our evolving relationship with the natural world through 50 objects. Evan Davis went to the museum to find out more.
0: Welcome to the Natural History Museum. My name's Doug Gurr and I'm the director of the museum.
1: 5 years to go to your 150th anniversary at the Natural History Museum, and you've got a new exhibition opening, Nature and Us.
0: Absolutely, yes, Nature and Us, which is really all about that. What is our relationship between humanity and nature over time and space?
1: Let's go and have a look. Okay, so we're going behind the black screens that are currently covering the entrance to this gallery. We've got some staff here.
0: So what you're in here is an enormous, long, spacious gallery. It's actually on the second floor. And because, as you say, for the last sort of 70 or 80 years, it's been used as a collection store, you can see all these rather wonderful cabinets. So we're bringing a lot more global perspectives. We're really bringing back a lot of historical perspectives. And, of course, at the heart of it, we have some pretty cool specimens in here.
1: Well, also with me here in the gallery is Isabel Davis, who's one of the science leads in this exhibition. Now, one thing that caught my eye, Star Wars figurine. What's this? Talk to me about this.
18: So this gallery is trying to put interesting things together. So we've got one of the oldest figures in the world, about 40,000 years old, made out of mammoth cast, the Lion Man. And we've put it next to this little Star Wars figurine, which has been brought up from the bottom of the sea and colonized by bryozoans. So these are microscopic animals, one of the animals that can actually thrive on plastic. You know, we talk a lot about plastic in the sea, of course, but this is one animal that's made it its home.
1: Right, so it doesn't really look like
18: It doesn't look like a TIE fighter anymore.
1: No, it doesn't. It doesn't.
18: It's been transformed by nature.
1: And this curious-looking scythe-type object, what is this?
18: So this is a whaler's flensing knife, and this really speaks to the social history of whaling. Obviously, it was terrible, fatal for whales, but it's also for the actual people working as whalers, it was not an easy life. Here we've got one of their tools, and at the bottom it's actually got a Marian mark, so the kind of good luck charm.
1: Where would this have come from then? I mean, we associate whaling with one or two countries now.
18: Well, this one comes from South Georgia.
1: So Falkland Islands, sort of, round that part, South Atlantic, South Georgia.
18: And we had a library open day recently, and there were quite a few young people who had no idea that whaling was a thing. And the extraordinary international efforts that were made in the 20th century to bring those numbers down. So there is a kind of positive end to this.
1: Coming back to Doug, the director, 150 years in South Kensington as the Natural History Museum, what would you say is the big difference between museums as they were then and now?
0: Look, I mean, some things have not changed at all. And what has not changed is museums are all about the collection. What's also not changed for our museum is that collection was put there for a dual purpose, for public display and also for scientific research. But here's what's changed. Go back even to when this building started, opened in 1881. The scientific mission was, how do we classify and understand the natural world? That's not the mission today. The mission today is, how do we protect and restore nature? And that is what this gallery is challenging.
3: Evan Davis. And that's all from us for now. If you want to get in touch, you can email us at globalpodcast@bbc.co.uk. You can also now watch our episodes in full. Just search for the Global News Podcast on YouTube. This edition was mixed by Chris Kouzaris, and the producer was Ira Khan. The editor is Karen Martin. I'm Celia Hatton. Until next time, goodbye.
4: From Feature Story News in Washington, I'm James Goodison. Iran's Foreign Minister Abbas Araghchi is set to meet his counterpart Wang Yi as Beijing seeks to mediate in the Iran war. The talks come ahead of an expected trip by Chinese President Xi Jinping to Washington, where he will meet President Donald Trump. Laura Westbrook reports from Hong Kong.
5: Iranian Foreign Minister Abbas Araghchi met China's top diplomat Wang Yi on the sidelines of the BRICS conference in Delhi last week. China is Iran's biggest buyer of oil and an important diplomatic backer. Beijing recently denied reports that Chinese entities supplied Tehran with satellite images of a military base housing U.S. troops in Jordan before and after an Iranian strike killed three American soldiers. China's foreign ministry says it opposes accusations without evidence. U.S. President Donald Trump has warned Beijing not to sell weapons to Iran.
4: The U.S. House of Representatives is set to vote on Wednesday on a Russia sanctions bill that would give U.S. President Donald Trump the power to impose tariffs of up to 100% on countries buying Russian oil and gas. An amendment tabled by a Democratic lawmaker explicitly names 10 countries that could face the duties, including India and China. The bill cleared the U.S. Senate by 86 votes to 11 last month. New Delhi, the world's second largest buyer of Russian crude, has consistently said its energy purchases are driven by national interest. Ishan Garg reports from New Delhi.
6: This legislation, which still needs to clear US Congress and needs to be approved by the US President, gives the President powers to impose up to 100% tariffs on major buyers of Russian oil and gas. India is among the countries that could be potentially affected, alongside China, Hungary, Slovakia, Azerbaijan. Now, this doesn't mean that there will be automatic tariffs on India, but it could complicate India's already ongoing trade negotiations with the United States. The pressure point for India has been continued purchases of discounted Russian crude, which expanded after Moscow's invasion of Ukraine.
4: Judges at the International Criminal Court have ordered prosecutors to reduce their witness list and identify only essential evidence ahead of former Philippine President Rodrigo Duterte's trial on three counts of murder as crimes against humanity. Will Denslow reports from The Hague.
8: When it comes to the cognitive faculties of Mr. Duterte and his health more broadly, we did see him in court significantly. He seemed to be monitoring, paying attention to a proceedings that lasted a little over an hour. He had a headset on and seemed to be listening to the developments. We did, interestingly, hear from the judge, who did give the defence counsel permission that if Mr. Duterte wanted to leave the court at any time, he could do so.
4: From bureaus worldwide,
23: live
4: this
23: from
4: is
23: NPR
4: FSA.
23: News, I'm Lakshmi Singh. Borrowing costs could be rising in the U.S. The Federal Reserve is widely expected to increase its benchmark interest rate by a quarter percentage point to a range between 3.75% and 4% by the time it ends its latest meeting in Washington, D.C. today. Meanwhile, more people than expected opted to dine out last month. As NPR's Alina Selyukh reports, restaurant spending is a key economic measure of retail sales from the Commerce Department.
24: Retail sales grew 1.2% from July to August. That marked a recovery from a dip in spending we saw between June and July. Federal data shows that people spent more across the board, buying clothes and electronics and likely school supplies for back to school. Compared to a year earlier, spending grew 6%. Higher prices are part of the story, with people spending more somewhat because things are costing more. Spending at gas stations is one prime example. Sales there surged 21% in August compared to August of last year, but the price of gasoline was up even more than that last month, suggesting some people might in fact be buying less. Spending at restaurants and bars grew nearly 6%. Alina Selyukh, NPR News.
23: A majority of the House of Representatives has again called for the president to end the U.S. war with Iran. The conflict has never been authorized by Congress as required by the Constitution and federal statute. More from NPR's Eric McDaniel.
25: The war with Iran is an unpopular conflict led by an unpopular president and has, according to the nonpartisan staff at the Congressional Budget Office, contributed to rising prices in the U.S. That makes it an issue on the campaign trail. Tuesday's vote saw seven Republicans join all Democrats to oppose the conflict, and it put all House lawmakers on the record, again, ahead of November voting. The president isn't expected to sign the measure if it ever does make it to his desk. The vote also comes after Republican Representative Thomas Massie of Kentucky introduced impeachment charges against the Secretary of Defense, Pete Hegseth, in part over the administration's conduct in the war. Eric McDaniel, NPR News in Washington.
23: The European Union has invited Canada to become the first associate member of the bloc. Terry Schultz reports from Brussels.
9: The EU and Canada have both been on the receiving end of President Trump's threats and tariffs and have been looking to reduce their dependence on the U.S. Now they'll seek a new relationship with each other, as EU Commission President Ursula von der Leyen offered to create a new status.
10: I would like to work with you on opening the door for Canada to being the first associate member of the European Union.
9: It's not clear exactly what this status will entail or when it might be realized, but von der Leyen mentioned increasing cooperation in manufacturing, tech, defense, the Arctic, minerals and AI. For NPR News, I'm Terry Schultz in Brussels.
23: It's NPR. 500 U.S. colleges and universities share one alarming distinction. At least 40% of recent students who borrowed federal loans are not paying them back. Our Corey Turner reports on a new NPR analysis of federal student loan data.
12: The Education Department only recently started publishing schools' non-payment rates, meaning the share of a school's recent borrowers who are at least 3 months late on their loan payments. One pattern jumps out from the data. The nation's private for-profit schools had non-payment rates twice as high as public and private non-profit schools. And of the schools with the highest non-payment rates, where at least 40% of borrowers are struggling, the vast majority are, again, private for-profit schools, many of them marketing short-term career training to low-income students. Corey Turner, NPR News.
23: The literary world celebrating the legacy of Pulitzer Prize-winning author Annie Dillard, who died yesterday at the age of 81. Atelka Lahosky has this remembrance.
13: Annie Dillard wrote Pilgrim at Tinker Creek, An American Childhood, and The Writing Life. When she was not writing, as she told NPR in 2016, she loved playing baseball.
14: I didn't quit until my 50s. When I'd go down for the grounder and it would just go under my glove. And I thought, well, that was a fluke. And then the next one went under my glove and the next one went under my glove. And what it was my pot belly.
13: Annie Dillard's many awards included the 2014 National Humanities Medal. For NPR News, I'm Atelka Lahosky.
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27: 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All right. 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It helps. Thank you so much. I wish we could all find them homes, frankly, but anyway. All right. It's not that Charlie's going to find them homes. You know what I'm saying? He does enough. Some of them are, you know, these are community cats, so we help them when we can. We help them, you know, anyway, whatever. You know what I'm saying. And patrons, patreon.com/Tara Devlin. And everybody, thank you for being a Substack subscriber and all that. How's it sounding? How's it looking? All right. Hey, Jim, nice to see everybody in the chat room. YouTube.com/CFChannel/TaraBuster. Hold on a second. It feels like it's very low in my headphones, so that's why I'm asking. Okay. Yeah, it is September 11th. And thank you, Andrea, for all you do. I just don't want to forget to thank Andrea, who is the associate producer of the Tara Buster Show and helps everything, helps me. Speaking about psychological help. Yeah, you know, mental help, encouragement. Keep it going. Keep it going. I need all the help I can get. Okay. Yeah, it's hard to believe it's been 25 years, Mike says on the chat, of the attack on New York and on the attack on America on September 11th. I was here on September 11th here in New York. And I, well, of course, will never forget it. It was a monumental day in my life. It infuriated me. And it's why I joined the National Guard after the attack. I served this country in uniform after witnessing the towers fall in my hometown. And I felt like I needed to do something to help. And what really motivated me was a few days after September 11th, towers fall in my hometown, and I felt like I needed to do something to help. And what really motivated me was

scare in Grand Central Station. I was a few blocks away from Grand Central Station, and people started running down Lexington Avenue, and I remember standing there like, what the hell is going on? And someone said, there's a bomb in Grand Central. And there wasn't a bomb, but it was that moment that made me want to join the National Guard, to tell you the truth, because I wanted to be one of the people who was running into Grand Central trying to help. And I wanted to be of use to my country and my community, not just a bystander or someone who needed to be rescued. I wanted to be the one helping. So, and did I help? I don't know. I never really did anything. I didn't go overseas. So, but, hey, it counts too, doesn't it? And it just goes to show you, I don't know. The country, that's why I do this show, to tell you the truth. It's like, I have such high hopes for this country, and I really do wish that we lived up to our promises, and we do have so much potential here. And unfortunately, we don't come close to the promises, fulfilling the promises, and it's not about us. I think that we have the desire to fulfill those promises and make a country that works for all. That's my goal. At least that's what I hope. But there's a lot of people who are very sick. And it really does come down to that. A mental illness, a spiritual sickness in this country. And that's why I always say I wish that the Republicans were the Christians they pretend to be or tell us they are all the time. I wish they were the patriots they purport to be, but they're not. A patriot, you know, it's not about my country right or wrong. The country is just people, and people who operate under an agreement, a series of agreements, and that's our government, that we get together and we try to figure out how to live together and how to make a country that where we can all enjoy this little blip of time that we're sharing together. That's what it's about, don't you think? And of all the other governments, I believe that this form of government, a representative democracy, a system where we can work out our differences, I think it's better than having an autocracy or an oligarchy. And I just think the fundamental unfairness of what we're dealing with now is just an incredible violation of the of our Constitution, frankly, and that's why they have to wrap their bullshit in the flag and pretend to be everything that they're not. So thank you for supporting this show, because you know, it's really true. We will win eventually. And what does winning look like? It's not about owning or somehow triggering the conservatives or making them somehow. This is the thing. It's not about that at all. If we win, they win. This is the secret that Republicans in office don't want their constituents to know. That's why they divide them. They throw them red meat and they get them to vote for their own demise. They tickle the hate and the racism. And this is really leading into what I wanted to begin talking about today, which is the September 11th commemoration. And, of course, the maggots

0: will never miss an opportunity to divide people. And this is what they did again today. Down at, and let's get it, let's just get the thing up here. Of course, all during the week and the weeks leading up to September 11th, there's some lady, I was trying to find the videos of her right before we went on. I totally forgot about her. But then I was like, oh, we're going to talk about maggots dividing us. And if anybody can find a clip of that lady with the friggin' white hair. She's all over the place saying, Mandani, he's passed a pen. That's a cryptic message to somebody. Cryptic message to who? To Osama bin Laden. He should not go near that sacred ground. So, yeah, the mayor of New York shouldn't go near the site of Ground Zero, according to maggots. Because why? He's a Muslim, right? And the see, this is what the maggots are about. They never miss an opportunity to divide, and they will never understand what America's all about. Fundamentally, what America's all about. The fact that we have a Muslim mayor 25 years after the extremists attacked our country says America prevails. We didn't fall into your trap of extremism. But don't tell that to maggots, because otherwise, what are they going to do? What will they use to trigger people? Hold on. We'll be right back. Right? They really just don't see the victory in that. They don't see the beauty in New York having a Muslim mayor, the first Muslim mayor, and him being at the commemoration. And they just think the worst of everybody. So hold on. And I have so many receipts tonight. It's not even damn funny, frankly. Let's see, where is it? Come on, Ecamm. I had to do an update, so hopefully Ecamm will cooperate today. Okay, this is the New York Post, the Rupert Murdoch's poison pustule. So all over Twitter, on every right-wing news pustule, so-called news pustule, were these clips of AOC greeting Mandani when he arrived at the 9/11 commemoration. And there, as you could see from the headline, AOC spotted laughing next to Mandani at 9/11 ceremony as victims' families weep during reading of the names. And that's exactly what maggots do, right? So let's play it. And I mean, they will take a clip out of context and they'll beat it to death. Look, so this is the, of course, we don't know. They get some dramatic footage of someone weeping over on the memorial are people's names, and there's a young man weeping over a name. Do you think that the New York Post, the people at the Post, the poison pustules, that they give a shit about a young man weeping? They just saw an opportunity to grab some dramatic footage and then intercut it with a 3-second clip of AOC and Mandani. They're not laughing. She smiles, he smiles. Hello, hello.
1: L. Labori.
2: Amarneth Lachman.
1: Ganesh K. Ladcut.
0: That's it.
2: Jeffrey.
0: Okay. And this is what they do. They take, so under the guise of this is such a solemn event, how could they be so crass and dismissive? And of course, you know, it's worse than that. They're traitors, right? They're traitors to America. They're sick. Well, this is Michael Ragusa, who is a Republican, a registered Republican. He's someone, he worked in the Rudy Giuliani administration. Okay, so he's no, I guess he's not a flaming liberal. And he chimed in, saying the videos of New York City mayor and AOC laughing are not true. I was standing next to them the whole time. The camera just caught her greeting him hello. Multiple other politicians were laughing and joking behind me, Republicans and Democrats. But see, that doesn't stir up the hate and division, right? That doesn't get people at each other's throats on this sacred day, right? This is what gets me about Republicans who are doing this. And now, if you go, let me see, hold on. All you got to do is just go to the New York Post. Where is it? Oh, yeah, no. Then there's Vance. Vance was also laughing. See, you could take something out of context. Oh, there he is. He's smiling. Oh, who cares? he's the one that also said that we were going to celebrate 9/11. But I guess that doesn't matter. Here's Nancy Mace. If laughing at Ground Zero while names are being read during the 25th anniversary is your thing, perhaps public service isn't your calling? Says Nancy Mace. We know who she is. She's somebody that attacks her own constituents if they ask her questions. Remember how we had the video? We did a whole show about her going after one of her constituents, making fun of his shorts. This is what you do if you're a maggot. When you're not a public servant, Nancy Mace and public service don't live in the same house. They don't operate in the same state. And if they gave a shit about public service, they wouldn't spread this kind of propaganda, because that's all it is. It's divisive propaganda on this sacred day where we remember what happened. Now I was there on September 11th, right? I remember it. I remember how people were unified, even though that George W. Bush was in office. And if the shoe was on the other foot, and I contend, and we know this is the truth, they weren't full-on maggots then, but if they were a Democrat, if it was a Democrat in office when we were attacked, we would never hear the end of it. Instead, what did Democrats do? They rally around the president, rally around the flag. This is a time for unity. This is a time to get together. I don't remember the country being as unified as it was on September 11th. It was nothing like it. There was nothing like it. I can only imagine that's how people felt after World War II, after Pearl Harbor. That was the feeling. It was unity. But even not even against even the president of the United States, he didn't foment the hate against Muslims at the time. They made he came out and made a point to say that, oh, they hijacked a religion. That it's not the majority. This is a fringe group. These are the fundamentalists, the zealots, and he's right. We have Christian fundamentalists that are violent and hate this country, are trying to overthrow this country. Many of them were at January 6th attacking the Capitol. I'm sure some of them relieved their bowels in the halls of the Capitol. But this is what maggots do. This 4-second clip from a live feed, they mix the audio in, of course. And as soon as they saw it, you know how they must. They were like, oh, rubbing their claws together. This is really going to get them all worked up. This will get the maggots worked up and hate. They took a 4-second clip and they, hold on, let me lower this. They slap their lie on it, right? They take this 4-second clip, slap a lie on it, and then they send it careening through the right-wing manure spreader, the shit spreader. That's the whole operation, isn't it? Take something, strip it of context, manufacture outrage, and then feed it into the empty heads of the gullible mob that live on cruelty, that live on division. They think cruelty is patriotism. And they really need to shut the F up about Mondani. They fucking hate him. You know why? It's not because they hate AOC too. But she's beloved by her constituents. I used to be one. And she's a real representative. I've told you before, she's the real deal. They have very good constituent services. Not like maggots do. No. Just Madison Cawthorn, when he was a representative, he was famous for telling the other maggots that he spent the majority of his budget on comms, because what else is there? There's not constituent services. And when AOC was my rep and I called her office, and guess what? They called back. I couldn't believe it. They called you back. All right. So tell that to maggots. They wouldn't know what to do if that happened, because they don't represent their constituents. Try calling Mitch McConnell's office, maggots. Maybe you can find out if he's dead or alive. You don't even need a representative, a senator, to be alive in Maggotville. Why? What's the point? You're just there to hold power for the elite. So, you know, that's why it really irritated me. That's too light of a word. It infuriated me. Because it never stops with maggots. I am so sick of it. And worse than that, the country is sick from it. Haven't we had enough of the maggot outrage machine? Of the dividing us, of the division machine. Haven't we had enough of them, of their manufactured outrage all the time? And it's not just Nancy Mace, all of them. There's Ted Cruz, all of them were like losing their shit. Let's see if we can find some. Oh no, I lost it. Sickening. Oh yeah, there he is. He showed his true self right there. Jesus Christ. Ugh. They just love, see, look, they taking pictures, taking images, videos of people jumping from the tower. It's for their hate machine. See, you gotta, you get very upset. How dare they? That's somebody's loved one. But they don't give a shit. You think they got permission? No, they don't care. They want people outraged. That's all it's about. They want more hate. They want more death. They want more division. They will never do their part to bring this country together. Oh, there's Mandani. He's at a mosque or something. Oh, fuck. See, I told you. Meanwhile, Baboon over here, he can't even keep his fucking eyes open. Oh, but that's because he's working so hard. Working hard on destroying the country, on stealing the election, on tearing the American people apart. Working hard on his illegal war of choice to distract from the fact that he's all over the Epstein files committing crimes against children. See? There we go. More people, more outrage, more people suffering and dying. Great. There you go, maggots. Oh, you love it, don't you? I don't even, want to see this. You filthy, filthy, exploitative maggots. You disgusting. Look at this. Never forget. Please. What are we not forgetting? Oh, that Mandani is a Muslim. See, never be surprised. Never bet against the maggots missing the point. They don't see the beauty. Just like they don't see the beauty in America. They don't see the beauty in New York electing a Muslim mayor. They don't see the beauty in that because they're just absolute filthy bigots and racists. They don't care that he's doing a great job. He's balanced the budget. Crime is down. People are happy. People are unified. See, we have somebody in office who's not a divider. He's delivering for the people of New York, and he's got a 70% approval rating. He's beloved in the city. They will never be able to mimic that, so they hate it. They foment hate. Moron, New York City. I have no words. Why don't you follow your own advice and have no words then? Because the words that come out of your mouths, maggots, are always ugly. They're always the wrong words. I don't get them. See, look, first of all, this is very, it's AI enhanced. But you think they care about people crying. They don't give a shit about people crying. What about all the people who have no health care? They can't get their cancer treatments, their diabetes medicine, their goddamn checkups for the damn bunions to get them through the day, right? Oh, my God. It just never stops. Say, ha, ha, ha. Meanwhile, they just don't care. But the truth is, it doesn't matter. You know, the truth is incidental to maggots. That's all that they hate. Mandani is a Muslim. AOC is a progressive, a Latina from the Bronx. So right-wing media machine sees their greeting and finds it, uses it as a weapon. What were they supposed to do? They said hello to each other. They smiled. You know, it's a human thing. That's what you do. But what do they know about being human? And you want to talk about what's appropriate, what's inappropriate? Keep your fucking eyes open, baboon, right? No, it's not appropriate to call 9/11 a celebration, J.D. Vance, but it doesn't matter what they do. There are different rules Different rules for Republicans. Where is it? Oh my God. Please. We'll get to it all. We'll get to that fucking guy too. Where is it? Oh God, look at this. See? There's Sleepy Don. Meanwhile, Joe Biden has cancer. 83-year-old Joe Biden with cancer stood for the entire ceremony. And little Lord Fauntleroy baboon can't keep his droopy face from drooping and his eyes from closing. Jesus Christ. As Don Winslow says, this POS fell asleep during a 9/11 ceremony today. He's garbage. 77 million Americans voted for this garbage. He's garbage. Yes, he is garbage. Unfortunately, garbage gets thrown out. Yeah. You don't usually go back outside and bring the garbage back into the house, like the maggots did to us. But I guess maggots don't know how to behave. They don't know proper hygiene. They don't know how to clean themselves up, I guess. They wouldn't know decency if it bit them on the balls. Right? That's the truth. They don't know when not to lie. Think about, it reminded me, what happened, what they did with Mondani and AOC reminded me of what they did to Joe Biden when he was in the, he was over in France for the commemoration of the invasion of, the Normandy invasion. And they took a video. Let me see if I can find it. They took a video. Hold on. Biden. That they, and they cut it. They selectively edited it. Off in France. Let's see. And, yeah. This is Rupert Murdoch's poison pustule. So Biden was in France at the Normandy commemoration, and they, and Rupert Murdoch's poison pustule, just like they did here, they blasted it all over social media that Joe Biden was wandering off. He was just talking to the trees or something, as you can see. But he was talking to these parachute, I don't know what you call them, parachuters. That, I know there's a word for that. And it was, I remember at the time, remember there used to be this unspoken rule of criticism ends at the water's edge. And when the president was overseas, that the opposition party would have some respect and not go off and criticize the president while he's doing foreign policy. But what the New York Post did, see? They just cut out the people he was talking to. President Biden appeared to wander off at the G7 summit in Italy, with officials needing to pull him back into focus. Here's the rest of the video that they cut out. They cut the person out. That's the New York Post. I don't know. They're traitors. These are traitors. What else do you call them? At this point, they have been successful. You know, how? I mean, when is enough with dividing the country? We know the answer to that question. It is when the American experiment is officially and fully dead. And I'm talking about the democracy. And they're very close to succeeding. We have been under a relentless campaign of division by these maggots and their predecessors, the teabaggers and the filthy Republicans, the Pall Mall guys and the GOP TV, Rupert Murdoch, Roger Ailes, all of them. Lee Atwater. We have been under relentless attack by them, by a psyops operation from conservatives from the inside of this country, domestic, right? All enemies, foreign and domestic. I took an oath, like so many others, to protect and defend the Constitution, not the baboon, the Constitution, against all enemies, foreign and domestic. And what do you call a propaganda wing of a political party that does nothing for the American people but divide them, but lie to their faces, selectively edit videos, take any moment out of context to trigger people and make people upset and hate and point their hate at others who got to keep this country apart, this nation of immigrants, this nation that doesn't have a national religion, that has freedom of religion, and that includes Islam, whether they like it or not. So instead of trying to encourage these people to embrace the actual beauty of America, our diversity is our strength, the fact that we are a nation of immigrants and that we don't have the chain of a national religion, like the founders fought a revolution to overthrow, where you had to be of a certain religion, and then how many people went to their death because they believed in a different God. Give me a break. That went on for thousands of years. So this thing is supposed to be an antidote to that, but they can't accept that, can they? They can't function in a system like that. It's too much freedom. They don't like this country. I've been saying it for years. And they have a psyops operation, just like Putin. That's why they open the door and let Putin right on in, because he's on the same side as they are. They're trying to make an oligarchy, aren't they? Just like in Russia, that's what they're going to turn America into. They want to turn America into Russia, with where you have a baboon at the top doling out favors, and you know, anybody else, you can have the appearance of democracy where you can go and vote. They vote in Russia. But Putin wins by over 99% or something. It's a pantomime. It's nothing. You might as well stay home. And they know it. And they're not free. You cannot go out and protest in Russia. That's what they want to turn this country into. Look what they're doing to Jimmy Kimmel. What they're tightening the noose on speech. Well, how long until they come for the little Tarabuster show? Not going to be too long. I'm not kidding. They come for Jimmy Kimmel. This is what it's about is destroying America. They hate this fucking country. Come on. They hate it. They hate freedom. They hate freedom of speech. They hate the freedom of religion. They hate everything. They hate the general welfare. If they wanted to promote the general welfare, they would not selectively edit videos and pour their poison into the political zeitgeist, into our discourse, and it will never go away. You don't know how many times I just saw something the other day, too. Oh, it was something about Hunter Biden has a meme coin, and somebody was posting about it and saying, criticizing him, of course, whatever he does. It doesn't matter what they do. They all have meme coins. The filthy president of the United States has a meme coin. Trader Trump has a meme coin. Melania has a meme coin. Barron has a meme coin. They all have fucking meme coins. But Hunter Biden has a meme coin, and they all lose their shit. Okay? And somebody posted that on there. Well, what else is new? Biden crime family. And just like, here's a clip of Joe Biden in wherever he was, boasting about how he got rid of the prosecutor in Ukraine. And there he is. He's got the nerve to boast about it. And we all know that that is a maggot canard that is all over Maggotville. And it doesn't matter how many times you correct it, they will continue to repeat it. It was not Joe Biden that said that bribed a prosecutor and for some fucking Burisma deal bullshit. Who knows? The conspiracies just write themselves, really. And they, who knows what the fuck, like the twists and turns. It was the entire EU. The European Union said, okay, Ukraine, we'll deal with you, but you got to get rid of this corrupt prosecutor. That's what happened. The whole of our allies, when we were aligned with democracies, were against this corrupt prosecutor. Got to get rid of the corruption if you're going to be in our little, if you want to play in our reindeer games. Not anymore, though. Now we are the corruption. Now we hanging out with Kim Jong-un. Don't you feel proud, America? Don't you feel proud that your president writes love letters to a fucking dictator? A tin pot dictator at that. Oh, God, I can't handle it. Please stop me when I'm wrong. I wish I was wrong. I do wish I was wrong. Because I don't really want to live with people who are incapable of living in a free democratic society. Hold on. I'm just looking. You know what? What did they do? Oh, shit. You know what's annoying? I'm trying to... What is it? I guess it doesn't matter. What should I choose? Okay, I know. I'm talking to myself over here. No, because YouTube just started streaming 16:9 regular and 9:16 side by side. And my 9:16 is completely cut off. It's just showing the middle. And I don't know if there's any way you can fix that. It's just showing, it's basically cuts my feed right down the middle. And I'm like, what's the point of that? Nobody's going to watch that. It's a little bizarre. I hope I'm explaining myself properly. And thank you, JD Christie, for the profanity bonus. And nice to see everybody in chat. Nice to see you. Oh, boy. Isn't it depressing, though? to be, to have to deal with these fucking maggots? All the time, all the goddamn time. They're horrible, horrible personalities that will never, ever, like, stop. They'll never stop. Just like I was saying, it doesn't matter how many years go by, how many times we correct them, we educate them and say, no, no, maggot, that's not true, this is what happened. They won't say, oh, I didn't know that. I was misinformed. I must have been deliberately misinformed because this is what I heard. And they believe what they want to believe. And they will never stop consuming the hateful media that lies right to their faces as long as it validates their hate and their own biases. So they should be annoyed, in the very least, that Rupert Murdoch's poison pustule, this horrific carcass of a human, of an excuse for a human. Rupert Murdoch, I mean, how much longer are we going to have to endure sharing the same air as Rupert Murdoch legally and peacefully? How much longer? You know, hasn't he done enough damage to democracies all over the world? How much more money do these fuckers need? You know, that's what I can't stand about them. They rob everybody. They rob this country every single day. And the guy, who's this guy? Hold on. Michael Ragusa. I don't know if that's how you pronounce his name. Who, he's not, all I have to say is that I'm glad he spoke up. You know? Because he had the courage to speak up. I guess he's not a maggot. I'm glad he spoke up. He had the integrity to speak out and shut these maggots down. He's not a left winger. He's actually a former senior. I'm looking up his stats here. A former senior member of Rudy Giuliani's security detail. He was reported as Giuliani's former head of security, self-described lifelong Republican, who says he has often criticized both AOC and Zohran Mamdani. For what reason, we don't know. Probably because they don't want people to die without health care. And, you know, maggots, Republicans, even when they're normal, half-normal Republicans, they just can't handle when Americans don't needlessly die without health care. I don't know what it is. It's a very, very disturbed ideology. But at least he saw the lie and he spoke up. They'll probably not care, though. Oh, you know what happened, actually? Here it is. All these community notes, right? So when, you know, in Elon Musk's poison pustule, his safe space for Nazis, if you don't like something, you know, it's a free speech absolutist thing. You could say whatever you want, but then the community can come in and say, oh no, that's wrong. Well, the community has fact-checked Michael Ragusa, who stood next to Mamdani and AOC the whole time, but they fact-checked it from 50,000 feet and by using the New York Post's own article. So it's like the circle jerk of outrage, of faux rage. See? So, oh no, you can't tell me that they weren't laughing. See? There's videos right here from the New York Post. And then you go down a little and you see, oh, look, it's Fox News said it too, using the videos from the New York Post.
1: Popisco.
2: Scott Michael.
0: Right? It's the circle jerk of MAGA tree and faux rage. Mondani and, well, this one has Trump in there. Trump, Mondani, and AOC face criticism over reactions. They fucking smiled at each other for 4 seconds during an entire event. But that's okay. It doesn't matter what you do. It must be very frustrating. You got to be a special kind of person to be like AOC and Mondani and really have to put up with this shit and still want to help them, help these maggots. You know what I mean? Because AOC is working for them too. And Mondani is working for them. See, they will all benefit from the policies that AOC and Mondani pass and promote. They'll sign up. They'll be first in line. But will they ever say thank you? Oh, no, no. Will they ever realize? Oh, no. Well, let's move on a little bit to, for example, this guy. Where is he? Oh, now I'm getting a beach ball. Hold on. It looks like a cursor, but it is a beach ball, I assure you. It looks like a cursor on the screen here, but I'm looking at it. It's a beach ball. All right, so this guy, another case in point. This is a maggot. This video got a little attention, and then suddenly it was removed from one of the Reddit sites where I found it. And I wondered why, but I could not find the answer to that. So I don't know. Maybe the guy got mad. I don't know. Maybe he said, it was just some Reddit page that I found it on. Anyway, well, this is a maggot who is a Trump supporter. And of course, he's not happy about paying high prices for gas. And like I've said a million times about these maggots, they can't quite fully distance themselves and separate themselves from the dear leader, no matter what he does to them, I guess, because he hates the same people. But let's listen to him and we'll discuss.
3: This message is for President Trump. President Trump, I've supported you since you came down that Escalade. I still support you. I know you're doing what's best for all of us. I know what you're doing in Iran.
0: Right.
3: They can't have a nuke.
0: They were. Okay.
3: I'm begging you right now to, you gotta end it. You gotta do something. Diesel fuel just broke $6 a gallon. This truck behind me, $275,000 for this truck. Ooh. And I can't afford to let it leave the garage now, because what used to cost me $300 and change now costs me $600 and change. My fuel has doubled. I can't keep hitting the customers. The truck makes $1,000 a day. So you're burning $300 a day in fuel, what? Half a tank, depending on where you're going. That's a short haul. You're paying your driver $30-$35 an hour. You got taxes. You got registration. You got IFTA fees. You just got overweight perp. You got all
0: that's
3: this stuff. That
0: violin.
3: Truck makes me no money. Tires have gone through the roof because of the fuel. So please, please, I don't have faith in the midterms. I think this Iran thing, which it was good to go in there. Sometimes I think maybe it was better to have let them have a nuke, because they were just going to hit New York anyway. We don't need New York, all right? Then we could have wiped them out at that point. But I'm telling you, I'm imploring. Okay, it's September. My company's just me and my two kids. We try to do it the right way. We pay our fees. We pay our taxes. We try to keep the equipment updated so we can buy new equipment. So everything works for everybody. But you got to do something about this fuel, because that truck is not going to leave this garage. It can't leave this garage. until the fuel comes down. The customers, we can't keep jacking it up, because you know what my customers are saying? Hold off on the project and wait till fuel comes down. We have a big project in Middleton, Mass. We've been bidding, and it's been held for 2 years. You know why? Because the cost of everything. It's too expensive to do the project. So please, sir, you still got my support. But, man, you got to do something. You got to end this in Iran. Get it done. Finish it. And you keep preaching about we're energy independence. Why are we still traded in the WTI? Why don't we just keep our own fuel here for the Americans? Thank you.
0: Oh, my God. Okay, I'm sorry. I had to play that all the way through. It's difficult because I do have an annoying habit of stopping it after every word and just screaming. But I'm sure you heard some of the standouts in the piece, like, you know, he still supports the baboon, but...
3: So please, I don't have faith in the midterms. I think this Iran thing, which it was good to go in there. Sometimes I think maybe it was better to have let them have a nuke, because they were just going to hit New York anyway. We don't need New York.
0: You see what I mean? Well, there's your maggot, your maggots for you. They were going to hit New York. We don't need New York. They're so hateful and violent and selfish. I'm sure he considers himself a Christian, too, and a good person. He must consider himself a good person. Who in their right mind, who calls himself a Christian and a patriot, says, oh, let him hit New York, only one of the greatest cities in the goddamn world, right? An economic epicenter. But it has a lot of foreigners, right? It has a lot of immigrants here. People all over the world, they dream of coming to New York. They dream of seeing the skyline of New York. So, but we don't need New York anyway, even though it's the anniversary of September 11th. You know, just blow up New York. This is who the maggots are. They're disgusting. And they're not patriots. They're hypocrites. They're horrible. They're selfish. And they can't help but reveal themselves every time they open their friggin' mouths. And that's why I tell them, this guy, of course, he's not atoning. He still wants to support this filthy baboon. President Trump, you're just like me. You're stupid. Just like me, you have a limited vocabulary. Just like me. But, you know, we had to go into Iran. Iran can't have a nuclear weapon. Well, they didn't have a nuclear weapon, and they weren't gonna have one until he moved in there. He moved in on Iran like a bitch. Because why? Why? Let's not forget. Because he needed a distraction from the fact that he's all over the Epstein files committing crimes against children. So we had to go into Iran, you stupid maggot, you dumbass. Really, don't you have any self-respect? Oh, come on, end it already. They couldn't have a nuclear... It's like they have no concept of time. They're like goldfish. You know, they go around the bowl. They're like, hey, I've never seen it here before. Wow. Never seen that little man, that little... that little sailor man or whatever you call him. I've never... Oh, I'm back again. Wow, who put that there? Ugh. So that's who they are. Like, oh yeah, well, they've been told Obama and the Democrat, everything was horrible. They believe it. Biden left Trump an economy on the rise. Oh no, but it's all Biden's fault, right? Same thing. Obama left Trump a surplus, an economy on the rise, but of course, they blow it all the time. That's all that Republicans can do, but especially traitor Trump, who has no business being anywhere near any power at all. He didn't have any business being the head of his own damn company. That's all an accident of birth. If he was born without a trust fund, who do you think he would be? He wouldn't be anything. He wouldn't be anything in real estate. He wasn't anything in real estate anyway. That's why he had to go to branding. Because he sucked at business. He doesn't know how to make deals, as we know. All he can do is scream, "Open the straight, you crazy bastards." That's the art of the deal. Get it done, because I need my diesel. This truck ain't making me any money. Oh, fucking well. But I still support you, even though you lie to my face and you tell me all kinds of bullshit that doesn't work and won't ever do anything for me, and you're taking my health care and you're making everything harder and you're destroying my livelihood. But I still support you because you hate the gays and you hate the Muslims and you hate the trans and you hate the hate. You hate the me. You hate the blah, blah, blah, blah, blah, blah. Hate, hate, hate. Let me eat hate. Let you eat. Let them eat hate. Let them eat hate. Get the war done and get the diesel down. Okay. Well, like he's got a big, giant diesel price knob. Bink, bing, bong, bing. Oh, God. But, you know, he's an idiot. Useless idiot. But that's why I have the campaign, Maggots Stay Home on Election Day, but this guy ain't gonna listen to my advice. Because he's not even separated from the dumbass. He's got no shame, clearly. Oh, God. God, God. What the right has sold these people is nothing but magic beans. But when you eat them, you turn into a giant asshole. Well, they were probably assholes anyway, clearly. Like knows like. Water seeks its level. Everything bad is because Democrats, right? It's because Democrats are evil. Everything good is because Trump is a genius. Every complicated system, healthcare, inflation, energy, trade, public health, elections, is a bumper sticker to them, right? It's such an easy deal. It's coming in 2 weeks. Nobody has to take responsibility. Nobody has to... That's all the Republicans do. They don't take responsibility. The party of personal responsibility will never take responsibility. You know why? I'll tell you why. Because they're not in government to govern. They're in government to steal. That's why they're poison in the body politic. They're not even trying to pass policies that help people, if you notice. They're not, all they can do is tear down what we've built. Just like the towers came down on September 11th. It's so easy to knock something down. It's far more difficult to build something. It took 22 years to build those towers, something like that. It took a long time to build those towers. How many years? Let's see. I remember when it opened. I was a child. Take to build. And we went on a school trip. Let's see, how many years did it take to build the towers? Oh, 3 to 5 years each. Twin Towers themselves took 3 to 5 years. I thought, where did I get 22 from? Well, anyway, it takes a time. It takes a long-ass time. roughly 3 to 5 years each. Okay, 7 years altogether. April 73, from 66 to 73. And it was open in 73. We didn't go on a school trip when they first opened. From 66 to 73. And it was open in 73. We didn't go on a school trip.

I'd have to live in a world with maggots. My poor little self. Right? All of our poor little self. Poor little selves now. Jesus Christ. So, anyway, the point is, it takes time. It takes a long time to build something. Years, in fact. But it doesn't take but minutes to knock it down. And that's all maggots can do. That's all Republicans do. Notice, they don't do anything. They don't build anything. Even the big, ugly bill. What did they do? They destroy. Look at Elon Musk and Doge. What the hell do they do? They just tear things apart. Make it not work. Fuck it up. Like little gremlins. Even Elon, what the hell has Elon Musk ever built? Nothing. He's another one. Another trust fund Nazi who born on third base, telling everybody he hit a home run, and then buys his way into other people's companies, then tries to take credit for it. These people are sick. I mean, come on. And how stupid do you have to be to beg Trump to get something right? Right? Get it done. Have you not been paying attention? The guy's fucking 80 years old. There's a laundry list of grifts that he's involved in that's failed. He can't even grift right. He's bankrupted 6 casinos, buddy. And you're begging that thing to get it done in Iran. We had it done in Iran. It was called the JCPOA, and it was working. And Iran didn't have a nuclear weapon. They weren't on track to get one either. They probably are now, because what's in it? What's the downside? Clearly, you need a nuclear weapon. If Iran had a nuclear weapon, what would Trader Trump be doing? He would be writing love letters, wouldn't he? He'd be writing love letters to the Ayatollah. What the fuck else would he do? He'd be saying, oh, we should build a hotel right here on the Strait of Hormuz. Looking out over all those beautiful, big, beautiful oil tankers. Oh, this beachfront property is going to waste. We can get all the wheelers and dealers and movers and shakers here. Just get my son-in-law and my daughter-in-law my daughter who I want to bang, park their boat off the coast and they could swim on shore and they'll come up with some kind of hotel scheme. Like they discovered the place. Oh my God. Unbelievable. But not unbelievable. That's the problem. And just the ugliness too. We don't need New York. Is that supposed to be funny? Right? Is that supposed to be funny? But being violent is the Republican way. Promoting violence, stoking violence. There will be violence, too, in the midterms. No doubt. They're gearing up for it. In fact, where is it? I just saw this thingamabobber. Wait a minute. Where is it? Oh, here it is. The scumbag. It's already starting. You know, Trader Trump is a loser. And he knows it. So he can't win. Republicans know this too. It's only worse with Trump. But Republicans can't win elections fairly and squarely on the field of ideas. Because what ideas are going to run on? Taking your health care? That's why when they run, they lie.

0: If they only, ran on the things that they do, no one would vote for them, of course. I'm going to hike up your, hike up your gas prices. I'm going to take your health care. I'm going to fire you. Waste, fraud, and abuse. So you filthy Americans. I'm going to cut your lifelines. I'm going to raise your retirement age. I'm going to do all these. I'm going to fuck you over in every way imaginable to make your life harder and you make your blip of time here more stressful. I'm going to take and take and take till there's nothing left and then I'm gonna take some more. And then I'm gonna kick you and I'm gonna tell you it's your fault. It's not gonna be my fault, of course. It's not gonna be the system. They can't run on that. Maggots can't run on that. So they have to kick people off the rolls. They have to eliminate polling places. They have to do everything in their evil little power to stop people from voting. And tell me that doesn't prove that they hate America. And tell me again how AOC and Mamdani at Ground Zero means the terrorists win, but robbing people of their vote doesn't. Which is more of a pressing issue if you love your country? Mamdani at Ground Zero, or maggots doing away with polling places, kicking people off the rolls, and now trying to eliminate, just throw ballots out. Whole batches of ballots, throw them out in the trash for no good reason. No, not that they should be fucking doing that anyway. So here's what, it's already begun. The United States Post Office tries rejecting entire county's ballot over spacing issue. Spacing. A formatting issue. A font. Letting. Kerning. All that. A Florida county's, of course, Florida, right? And this is the Postmaster General, who is a maggot. Mail-in ballot envelope design was almost rejected by the United States Postal Service for less than 200 hundredths of an inch. Leon County, Florida's mail-in ballot envelope design placed the words "Return Service Requested" 0.236 inches away from its election office return address when it wasn't supposed to be, when it, excuse me, when it was supposed to be a quarter of an inch. What the fuck? Oh, the humanity. What's a maggot to do then? You just throw them out. Throw them out. Maybe a granny who can't get to the polls is waiting for her mail-in ballot because she still gives a shit about this country and wants to participate in the right that so many, not any of the Trump family, but so many actual patriots fought, bled, and died to entrust to us, the sacred right of voting. Not the sacred right of barring Muslims from ground zero, but the sacred right, the actual sacred right of voting, that people are dead. They lost their lives trying to get that right, trying to ensure that the American people had that right, that maggots are taken away. Yeah, so let's see. It's the what was it, the return service requested was 0.236 inches away from the election office return address when it was supposed to be a quarter of an inch. Can you believe that? What the? I mean, believe what a mishap. This led the UPS, the USPS to reject it. On September 2nd, the Tallahassee Democrat reported, oh, well, it's the Democrat. It's a Democrat paper. The county supervisor of elections, Mark Early, called it ridiculous. After Early's office filed an appeal, the envelope design was accepted. Who the fuck are they to throw anything out or accept or deny or do anything to our ballots? Your job is to deliver the mail. Come rain, come shine, come sleet, whatever the hell. But not anymore. See, Matt, there's not a agency or an American anything that maggots won't poison to destroy America. This is, if we don't get the midterms and stop this decline into Maggotville, this is the end of the grand experiment. It's over. We're not kidding around. We are not, this is not a drill. It's happening. We've heard for years this is the most important election of our lifetime. Well, it is. This is the one. And they were all very important. Unfortunately, there were many mishaps along the way. They were all important. If we had done it correctly back then, we wouldn't be in this boat today. If Al Gore had assumed the presidency that he won, we wouldn't be in this boat. Because there would, first of all, we don't know, there would probably have never been an attack on September 11th if Al Gore was president. And if that happened, we would not have attacked Iran. I mean, Iraq. That wouldn't have happened. We wouldn't have went into the Middle East when we were attacked when President Clinton was in office. They didn't declare war on a country that didn't attack us. They hunted down those who attacked us and brought them to justice. But no, the Bush administration was not going to let this golden opportunity to attack a country that they wanted to attack since the Project for a New American Century, right? They were trying to get Bill Clinton to do it. And they weren't going to let that opportunity go to waste. Slip by. So, yeah, this is a precursor of what's to come in the election. That's in less than 60 days. The egregious rejection, as this article says, raises questions about how mail-in ballots will be handled if the Supreme Court, the corrupt and illegitimate Supreme Court, allows the rule to go ahead. Now, the rule, let's see, is, I skipped the paragraph here. It says, after several requests to postal employees today, I was granted a temporary certification for my envelopes in case the rule goes into effect. If the rule does not go into effect, then my envelopes are completely fine. What's the rule? The rule about the fucking letting the spacing. Yeah, the chaos factor is the real problem. And the Commissioner of Elections has said he's joined the court challenges. I've had voters tell me I don't trust anything anymore, so I'm just not going to vote. Well, There you go. And the terrorists win. And the maggots win. See? That's the point. I don't trust anything anymore. That's the Republican way. They've been doing that to us for generations, and now they've won. And Traitor Trump, I mean, that's music to his ears. I don't trust anything anymore. That's the whole point of authoritarianism. Devalue truth. Eliminate the value on truth. In order to have a functioning democratic republic, a free society that promotes the general welfare, that functions, you have to have a measure of trust, because it's all based on an agreement. We all assume to agree that we have a constitution, that we all want an economically vibrant, upwardly mobile working class majority that is required to have a free society that works for all, right? And if that's not happening, then there's got to be something wrong with the system and the policies. So let's promote policies and pass policies that fix that. Instead, maggots and Republicans make it worse. They exacerbate it. They make everyone's lives worse. They make it harder. And that's why they want you nice and distracted with hate and suffering and not precariously getting through the week, not knowing how you're going to pay your bills, keep a roof over your head, because then you're too stressed out to pester your betters for a decent life. You know, you're not going to be involved in elections. You're not going to pay attention because you're scrimping and saving and trying to get through the week. Where's your next meal coming from? How are you going to pay your rent? How are you going to pay your kids' school or whatever? You got to buy supplies, and it's always another bill, an unexpected bill. And there go Republicans cutting lifelines, while they're glomming up all of the profits that labor makes possible in the first place. Just keep you down and keep you off the rolls. You know, oh, you can't vote down the street anymore. You got to 30 miles away because they consolidated polling places. And they just do it, you know, just allowed to do it. Because why? I saw those videos of people going in Texas confronting the election board who were eliminating the polling places, and it's like they still did it. And the other thing is, who put them in office to begin with? We do have our work cut out for us, but I hope it teaches a very hard lesson. It's a hard one and hard learned. That you don't vote for Republicans. You don't put conservatives in office if you want a free society. If you want a society that works for all, you don't put conservatives in office. If you want a society that sucks, then you vote for Republicans. If you let them eat hate, if you want hate, you're going to get a lot of hate. Well, you'll have a hate for all. You'll have hate for generations if you put Republicans in office and conservatives, whatever they call themselves. You know, a conservative by any name stinks. Stinks up the place. Okay, I guess that's the end of the Progressive Voices part of the show, but we got more show. I can't believe that went by so fast. Become a patron at patreon.com/Tara Devlin. Thank you, Charlie, from APS Radio and APS Radio News. 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All your, and YouTube subscribers. Come on, guys. Come on. You're the best. There's so many ways you can support the Terrorbuster show. Really big shoe. All right, how's it going in the chat room? Everybody? Everybody doing good? On this night? What? Oh, there was a cat treat ad? Look at that. Everybody's talking about chips and salsa. Just catching up. All right, let's see. Well, well, well, that's right. Martin on the chat and Substack. That's right. Republicans, their whole policy is blaming Democrats for not fixing what they broke. Isn't it the truth? It's so irritating. So damn irritating. It's so true, though. And I'm sick of it. That's why I appreciate you guys supporting the show, because, and that's why I do the show. It may not be one of the big shows. It's not on MSNBC or MS Now, clearly. But you got to break through. This is how Republicans were successful, by the way. They're very crafty, and they know that wherever people went, they were very crafty in the beginning. You know, they took over the media, they took over radio stations, they understood that, they suppressed liberal voices, and because they wanted it to be wherever people went, they would encounter the conservative message, which was bullshit, hate, and division, and lies, and it's just never stops. And liberals, unfortunately, are not like that, and it's very annoying. They don't support little shows like this, whereas Republicans, they'll go on Diamond and Silk. Remember, that's why I always bring up Diamond and Silk, because I remember when they started and they were like a nothing show. And next thing you know, they were in the fucking White House with Trump. Okay? Because they were two women of color, and maggots love that because they are human shields for Republican bigotry. They love a minority that is a Republican. And they support them. Next thing you know, they're on Fox News, and they were in the White House. And then Trump's like, "Oh, Diamond and Silk, they're the best." And of course, one of them died from COVID. What else is new? They always, you know, this is what happens. They can't escape the sting of the lash of their own policies, and whatever. Like Herman Cain, same thing. He died from COVID at the time. But, you know, that's a different story. The point is, that's what conservatives do, because they're out there. They understand that people naturally will not vote for their policies. That's why, listen to what they talk about. They go out there and they promise the moon. They promise bigger paychecks. Everyone's going to have health care. It's going to be the best. Everything's going to be great. They promise the world that liberals deliver. But, of course, when Republicans get power, they don't bring anything to fruition that is worthy of life, liberty, and they certainly get in the way of the pursuit of happiness. That's for sure. And, yeah, and they destroy the economy. They have wrecked. Here, I just saw this article, actually. It was a couple of months old, but I want to talk about something else anyway. Some Republicans are finally realizing that they wrecked the middle class. Hold on. Where's my e-kim? That's what I need to do. Yeah, some Republicans. Jesus Christ. Well, anyway, yes, they did. They wrecked the middle class on purpose. Because the middle class was, too uppity. An economically vibrant, upwardly mobile working class majority is too uppity, and it gets in the way. It demands a seat at the table. It says, hell no, we won't go to your wars. It comes out of the closet. It has self-respect. It forms unions. They don't like that. They want it destroyed, nice and divided. Nice and divided and easily played. So, okay, speaking of nice and divided, I saw this ad really, really, really, oh God, here it is. This is a Ken Paxton ad. It's AI generated. And it is James Tallarico. It's created by Ken Paxton. Completely AI generated image of James Tallarico. And they put words in his mouth. Let's just watch it. It's disgusting.
1: In the beginning, God was non-binary, and he wasn't a Christian. And God said, let there be six genders, and there were. Then God so loved the world that he gave us his only son, who is a radical feminist and never asked people to worship him. Look, I always think of myself as a Christian who hates Christianity.
2: James Tallarico, wrong for Texas?
1: America is not a Christian nation.
2: And wrong for America, too.
3: I'm Ken Paxton, and I approve this message.
1: In the beginning, God was non-binary. Let's watch that again. And he wasn't a Christian. And God said, let there be six genders, and there were. Then God so loved the world that he gave us his only son, who is a radical feminist and never asked people to worship him. Look, I always think of myself as a Christian who hates Christianity.
2: James Tallarico, wrong for...
0: See, who the fuck is Ken Paxton to talk about Christianity? Okay? This crook whose own staff had to call the FBI on him. And the whole ad in itself is absolutely vile. Of course, they have made his voice sound more or higher. That's what it sounds like. More effeminate, I guess. And as you see, they've been passing around images, the James Tallarico Bible, because, oh, he's not really talking about Christianity. He's talking about the James Tallarico Bible. He's making it up. Oh, there are six genders, because he said something about cisgenders, and they're fucking devious morons, and radical femininity. Let me ask anybody, can anybody point out, was there an area in this ad where Ken Paxton promised the people of Texas that he's going to do anything for them? The whole ad is, telling them who to hate. As you see when he goes through the door, I don't understand the whole, where he's in a house, we're down the hall. Is that supposed to make him look small? Like he's in his mom's house or something? And you could see he's got a gay flag on the wall. So we hate the gays, right? It's like, hate all the minority groups, the oppressed, the minorities, the different, the outcast. Not that Jesus had anything to say about that, though, right? About welcoming the stranger. I don't know. I'm not a biblical scholar like John Fugelsang, but my mother was a nun too. I don't understand what the hell is wrong with Republicans. This is a political ad? It's hard to tell. Because I don't see any politics in there except hate. Division and hate. And kicking down on minority groups. And saying, this is not a Christian nation. And, yeah, it's not a fucking Christian nation, if you want to get technical, but okay. It's insane. And it's Ken Paxton, that's the other thing, who has the nerve to be the one telling James Tallarico, who's an actual pastor, that he's not a Christian. But you see, they're trying to manipulate maggots to say, oh, well, when James Tallarico talks about love, loving the stranger, helping your neighbor, not marginalizing the oppressed, welcoming people, being a good person, not stripping people of health care, not stripping people of their, cutting their lifeline so billionaires can get richer. But he's talking about that. That's the Bible according to him. Not the Bible according to the Jesus that Ken Paxton is going to lecture us on now. Ken Paxton wants to be the Attorney General because, for one reason, it's because he wants to do the bidding of crooks like Trump. And he wants to do what he's always done, steal. Steal and lie and rob and let his pedo pals off the hook. No matter what, that's what he did before. I mean, correct me if I'm wrong here, but his own party impeached him. And so they're really afraid of James Tallarico, of course. Hold on. Something's wrong with my computer. My computer. It's almost time for a new computer. Well, become a patron at patreon.com. Yeah, so what is Ken Paxton's claims to fame besides, what is he? He's got the longest running record of corruption, legal loophole evasions, attacks on voting rights, reproductive freedom, using the Texas's Attorney General office as his weapon and his piggy bank too. He was indicted and impeached, but he was acquitted in the impeachment trial, right? He wasn't criminally convicted. Not that that matters, because he's in that thing that they had yesterday, the midterm rally. Ken Paxton, I think he said something that, well, this is what Republicans do now. They say whenever the long arm of the law catches up to them for their crimes, they'll say, well, they indicted traitor Trump too, and he got away with it. So they're doing it to me. They're coming after me because they want to come after you, and I'm standing in the way. Robbing and raping and pillaging your tax money and your dignity. Yeah, he was, in 2015, he was indicted He's got a long history of crimes, of criming in government. That's why Republicans get into office, everyone, to crime, to make it easier for their friends to crime, and then to, if by any fluke one of them gets away with it, or one of them gets caught, I should say, they have the power to let them get away with it. So a Texas grand jury indicted Paxton on 2 first-degree securities fraud counts, of course. 1 count for failing to register with the state securities board. Prosecutors said he recruited investors without disclosing that he would receive commissions. Of course. Well, you think he was acting as a fiduciary? I doubt it. Securities and Exchange Commission brought a civil fraud case against, tied to the Servigi matter. A federal judge dismissed it in 2017. Attempted election overthrow. Paxton sued Georgia, Michigan, Pennsylvania, and Wisconsin at the Supreme Court seeking to invalidate their election results after Donald Trump lost the election. Of course. I'm surprised he didn't defecate in the halls of the Capitol. The Supreme Court rejected the case, holding that Texas lacked standing. Oh, God. Help us. Really, in the midterm, there's going to be violence. No doubt. 17 whistleblowers accused him of corruption. 7 senior staff members in Paxton's office reported him to the FBI. You got to be a real piece of shit for your own staff to report you to the FBI. You got to be a real slimy, filthy maggot. So, alleging that he abused his office to assist real estate investor and donor Nate Paul, the allegations included claims that Paxton used official power for Paul's benefit. Of course he did. They all do it. And Paul's a pedo, too. That's the pedo, isn't it? Yeah. He's a pedo. This is a party of pedos, everybody. I hate to tell you. The Republican Party. It's just when you think they hit bottom. The trap door opens, and then they go tumbling further. He wrote, "This is Nate Paul. He was under FBI investigation for fraud. His real estate empire was collapsing after 18 properties filed for bankruptcy in a single year." He's like Trump. He's a successful businessman. Maybe he was out making deals. Right? He's a deal maker. He was tweeting at them and his real estate empire, saying, "Buy my property, you crazy bastards." He wrote Ken Paxton a $25,000 check. Then Paxton directed his AG's office to hand Paul confidential investigative files. They blocked foreclosure sales on his property. And then they sided with Paul against the charity he was accused of defrauding. It doesn't matter who you rob. Look at Donald Trump's own kids robbing a kids' cancer charity. They're horrible. Nate Paul employed Paxton's mistress at Paxton's recommendation. Paxton's own senior staff reported his corruption to the FBI. They were fired. This is what they're doing to the whole country. This is what Paxton does when he's in a position of power, and why he should be nowhere near the U.S. Senate. Well, is that the pedo? No, I think there's a different pedo. He's probably a pedo too, but yeah. He was impeached by the Republican-led House and saved by the Senate, unfortunately. Securities Paxson avoided trial in a state securities fraud prosecution. What a long list of crimes. Jesus Christ. Incredible. He's also targeted LGBTQ Texans. What a scumbag. They're so scummy. Right? They call him the law and order guy. Right? That's what Trader Trump said. He's law and order. What the fuck do they know about law and order? These traitors who sent a mob to defecate and urinate in the halls of the Capitol. What do they know about law and order? They have a convicted felon as a standard bearer. Where's Trader Trump? I like this video here. Sleepy. Look at him. What's with the droopy face? We got to get Doc Adams back on. All right. I'm just trying to find Trader Trump. Oh, God. Where is the Trader Trump telling everybody to commit a crime, to commit election fraud? Where is it? Come on. See, I do prepare somewhat. Oh, there it is. Trader Trump led his Republican Party in a mock pledge during their political convention in Dallas. It was their desperate and deplorable distracting distraction fest of hate, where they were calling for the death of Democrats. I'm sure you saw that too. Ted Cruz is on stage. I'm sure he heard it. He never stopped and said, hey, like, remember the John McCain that all the corporate media pundits would point to and say, oh, well, John, those days are over when John McCain stopped the woman from calling Obama a Muslim. That's what it was. She's like, he's a Muslim. And John McCain took the microphone out of her hand and said, no, we just have political differences. He's a good man, and he's not a Muslim, basically. So, meaning being a Muslim is also not being a good person. But anyway, here's
4: the greatest.
0: Oh, God. I'm sorry to do this to you at this late hour. Oh, my God.
4: Please raise your right hand. I pledge.
0: Shut up.
4: To the greatest president in the history of the United States.
0: Where's FDR's dead, honey?
4: But she can't even breathe.
0: If only.
4: That I will go out with my family, my friends. I'll do it anyway. I don't care if I'm registered or not. I'm going to try and cheat like hell like they do.
0: Yeah, sure.
4: There's never been bigger cheaters. I don't care. I am going to go out and I'm going to get my friends, my family, and we are going to vote on November 3rd, or we are going to vote before that. So help me, God.
5: So help me, God.
4: Whoa.
0: Wow.
4: Now I know. Now, I'd say just about everybody was screwed. You know what happens if you don't vote? you go to hell. You know that. Okay?
0: Ha, ha, ha, ha, ha, ha, ha, ha. See, it's built in. It's, let Trump be Trump. And that means an unabashed criminal. An America-hating con man who is, every accusation is a confession. And will do anything. Will tear this country apart. Will destroy our grand experiment. So he can continue stealing and sucking profit into that rapacious, greed-centered pit he calls a personality. That these people, what are they cheering for? That's what's so annoying about them. And, you know, which is why they're irredeemable. Because what are you laughing at? That's not funny. There's an old criminal, convicted felon, insurrectionist, telling you to cheat. Telling you to cheat on the election, to go and commit voter fraud. Like they accuse Democrats of doing. Every accusation is a confession. Oh, they cheat so bad. Unfortunately, you can't find any evidence of this. You went to court and your cases were thrown out 60 times. Many of the bulk with prejudice, meaning get the fuck out of here with this shit. That's the judicial equivalent of saying, get the fuck out of here when they dismiss a case with prejudice. And that's what happened to Traitor Trump, meaning you can't file this case again because it's bullshit. There's nothing there. And in fact, they went to court. And one of the things Giuliani, who's a traitor, said, well, we wanted the court to do the investigation. Well, bitch, that's not how it works here. There's got to be a crime. You don't go to the court and say, oh, nah, nah, wah, wah, we lost. And we think we're making it up that they cheated. I wish the Democrats were as ruthless as these maggots claim they are, as this filthy effing con man claims they are. If they were, he wouldn't be in office. Oh, they cheat. They cheat so bad. Please. I wish we'd have Merrick Garland on the Supreme Court. We wouldn't have all of these maggots on the Supreme Court. We'd have Al Gore as president. We wouldn't have had September 11. We wouldn't have had a damn president effing Trump dragging us down and embarrassing us, making America worse, horrible. We will never recover from this in our lifetime. I hope we're all prepared for that. I don't know about you, but it pisses me off. That's why I do the show. It pisses me off because I don't want to fucking, you know, I'm trying to leave the world better than I found it, unlike maggots. And it's heartbreaking to know that we have such potential if only maggots weren't standing in the way. But to tell your whole rally to go cheat. And they all know. That's the other thing. I'm sure there are some dumbasses in the crowd that are just stupid enough to believe the lies that come out of the con man's mouth. But you absolutely know that Ted Cruz and J.D. Vance and the rest of the inner circle all know what a lying piece of dirt Trump is, that there's no cheating on elections, that they know this, that all of their bullshit about voter fraud is exactly that bullshit. They know that. And they repeat it anyway, because they have no decency and they have no honor and they hate this country. I wish I was wrong. They're trying to take us back to the system the founders overthrew. Never forget it. Make no mistake, if they are successful in the midterms, and they will try everything, they're going to kick as many people off the rolls as possible. They will cheat. They are cheating. They have cheated their way into power for generations. They have no problem being illegitimate. Power is its own reward to them. That's why they have no honor. You would think you would want to get the most votes. If you really love your country and you believe in elections and you believe in democracy and you're trying to do the best for your country and your community, you would think that it matters that you get the most votes. Not Republicans. The majority of presidents for my entire life and before were elected with fewer votes. They didn't win the popular vote and what other countries call the vote. They get by being appointed or the Electoral College, these stopgaps for democracy breaking out. And they have no problem being illegitimate. They want to have the position, just like they don't care that Mitch McConnell is dead or alive and doesn't matter. They got his seat. It's on lock. As long as nobody knows. Where is he? Where the fuck is he? It's just off the page. Nobody cares. Nobody knows. Where is he? Where's Mitch McConnell? Is he dead? Have we stopped asking? Is this a new line, a new low that Republicans cross? See, now it's all built in, right? Trump can go around, he can be like, blah, blah, blah, blah. He can, right? And no one fucking reports it. It's like normal. If Biden, I remember when Biden mispronounced somebody's name or he said something or just called somebody by the different name and it was on the fucking news. It was like, and I said to my friend, who doesn't do that now and then? I do that. We all do that. Who, like, forget somebody's name. Or it's not the telltale sign of dementia. Then you get this thing tweeting out pictures of himself, these AI slop of him and George Washington, and I'm the greatest president, I can't even breathe, telling people to fucking cheat on election day. And nothing happens. Yet, it's another impeachable offense. For today, how many have there been? Impeachable offense number what today? You know, I mean, he's not, because Republicans are, they don't care about democracy. It's just, it's in everything they say and do now. They got nothing for the American people. You saw that Ted Cruz, let me see if I can find that, Ted Cruz. He was, blowing smoke up the ass of this con man. It was so embarrassing for him. But he doesn't have the dignity to be embarrassed. It was, and then it was all about Islam. We will never have Sharia law here in America. Yeah, we won't. Who fucking even thinks that but maggots? Right? It's not a thing, except they need to foment the hate, the fear. I'm trying to find, Jesus Christ on a bike. Where is it? Hold on a second. I'm sorry. A lot of the show is just me saying, hold on, hold on. Here's the music, too.
6: God bless Texas.
0: Oh, shut your hole. He's just so annoying. Oh, why are you cheering him? He's horrible.
6: God bless Texas.
0: God. Yeah, right.
6: And to Americans from all 50 states, welcome to the great state of Texas. We are gathered here at a time for choosing.
0: Oh, Jesus.
6: We are just 54 days out from the most consequential midterms.
0: Yeah, bitch, and that's why you're cheating.
6: 1 year ago today, our friend Charlie Kirk was murdered.
0: Ugh.
6: 25. It would have been hard to imagine where we are today.
0: What?
6: Who could have predicted that the extraordinary Donald Trump would be president?
0: Do you see what I'm talking about? Absolutely no dignity at all. This is a guy that called your wife ugly. The entire Cruz family must have no dignity. The extraordinary Donald Trump, the con man. You called him a con man, right? And you were right. Hold on. I mean, huh. Leave my wife out of it. Oh.
7: But what Donald did last night, and listen.
0: He threatened my wife.
7: But what Donald did last night, and listen, you're in New York. You've seen this a lot.
0: I'm in the wrong thing. Hold on. Sorry, guys. You can't see what I'm seeing.
7: But what Donald did last night, and listen, you're in New York. You've seen this a lot. When Donald gets scared, when he gets angry, when he's threatened, he begins yelling, he begins screaming, he begins often cursing, and he begins trying to be a bully. So last night, Donald threatened my wife. He went directly after my wife. And I got to tell you Donald that, number last one, night, and listen, you're in Heidi, my wife, she's the daughter of missionaries in Africa. She is my best friend in the world. And if Donald wants to get in a character fight, he's better off sticking with me because Heidi is way out of his league. But it is also, it reveals a lot about character. It reveals a lot about class that Donald's instinct is to try to attack my wife
8: this morning.
7: And sully her, and you know what? That should be beneath Donald. You know, Chris, the reason he's doing
0: the extraordinary Donald Trump. You mean
8: this morning, Donald Trump went on national television and attacked my father. Donald Trump alleges that my dad was involved in assassinating JFK.
0: He's
8: now,
0: not.
8: Let's be clear. This is nuts. This is not a reasonable position. This is just kooky. And while I'm at it, I guess I should go ahead and admit, yes, my dad killed JFK. He is secretly Elvis, and Jimmy Hoffa is buried in his backyard. I'm going to do something I haven't done for the entire campaign, for those of y'all who have traveled with me all across the country.
0: He wanted to be president.
8: This man is a pathological liar.
0: Extraordinary.
8: He doesn't know the difference between truth and lies. He lies practically every word that comes out of his mouth.
0: Yeah,
8: and
0: still.
8: In a pattern that I think is straight out of a psychology textbook, his response is to accuse everybody else of lying.
0: Nothing
8: he accuses
0: strange.
8: Everybody on that debate stage of lying. And it's simply a mindless yell. Whatever he does, he accuses everyone else of doing. The man cannot tell the truth, but he combines it with being a narcissist.
0: Oh,
8: a narcissist
0: boy.
8: At a level I don't think this country's ever seen. Think about the next 5 years. the boasting, the pathological lying, the picking up the National Enquirer and accusing people of killing JFK.
0: Think bullying. About it. We don't think have to think
8: kids
0: about it.
8: Coming back yeah. and emulating this. For people in Indiana, the pathological lying, the picking up the National Enquirer and accusing people of killing JFK.
0: Think bullying. About it. We don't think have to think about it.

0: one to think about your teenage kids. The President of the United States
1: don't think about them anymore,
0: right? How great it is to commit adultery, how proud he is. Describes his battles with venereal disease as his own personal Vietnam. That's a quote, by the way, on the Howard Stern show. Do you want to spend the next 5 years with your kids bragging about infidelity? Now, what does he do? He does the same projection. Just like a pathological liar, he accuses everyone of lying. Even though he boasts about his infidelity, he plants in David Pecker's National Enquirer a lie about me and my family, attacking my family. He accuses others of doing what he is doing.
1: Yeah. Incredible.
2: Where we are today. Who could have predicted that the extraordinary Donald Trump would be president?
1: Unbelievable.
2: That he would have secured the border, brought trillions of dollars of investment back to America.
1: None of this is...
2: And transformed the Republican Party into a blue-collar party of America.
1: You indecent scumbag. You undignified, deplorable. Wow. Who could have imagined that we could have this extraordinary pathological liar con man? Imagine your kids explaining to your kids how you went from telling the truth about a con man to being his biggest lickspittle. Unbelievable. But, yeah, that's where we are, guys. And that's the Republican Party. It's not us, it's them. And they must be sent to history's trash bin. All right, my friends, thank you for hanging out. We don't have, we lost a lot of viewers. Everybody's going to bed. Me too. Thank you for everything you do. Please become a patron, patreon.com/TaraDevlin. And subscribe to my Substack, okay? And thank you, Charlie, APS Radio, APS Radio News. 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Download the little appity-poo. And listen to classic rock and oldies all day long. Thank you, Andrea. I don't see the Twitch chat. I'm not sure if you're here. But thank you for the raid and everything else. Where's my Twitch chat, by the way? I gotta figure that out. I don't know why I can't see it. But we'll figure it all out. Okay, guys, we have a show Tuesday. Perhaps, I don't know, Ron Placone might be on the show on Tuesday. And we'll see. We'll see, we'll see. Thank you, Jim, for being a moderator. Thank you, Elizabeth, for being a moderator, keeping us safe. And thank you, everybody, that participated on the Substack, on the Political Voices Substack, and on the Tara Buster Substack. All right, guys, we will win. Thank you. Thank you, Gilda on Substack, and Jan, and T-Ree, and Linda, and Ted, and Zelda. And thank you, everybody over on Political Voices, Donna, Craig, Sherry, Irish Ding, Tyler, Suzanne, Jane, Curious Jean, everybody, Mrs. Moore, Sally, Sam, Rich, Tina, Eagle, Bonnie. We got some great names in here. Great, great people. Great people. Such great people. You are great people. You're not Trumpansies. That's the first telltale sign. As soon as I find out somebody's a Trump voter, I immediately think less of them. It's telling. It says who they are as a person. All right, my friends, thank you for hanging out. Support the show. Become a patron. I told you what to do. Give the show a good review on iTunes. And share the show. Do that stuff. All that things. Bing, bong, boom.

0: Kung Kung, and we will win. And Aaron has been lurking, and also a moderator. Nice to see you. Alright, guys. Thank you for hanging out. And Bold Thanos, nice to see you. We will win. We're on the right side of history. Just remember this. We're on the right side of decency, dignity, democracy, humanity. We stick together, we win. Thank you for hanging out, guys. My name is Tara Devlin. Find me on Substack in the meantime, and I will see you very soon. Stay safe. I'll see you soon.
1: Welcome to Between the Lines, presenting news and analysis of critical issues affecting our communities, the nation, and the world. I'm Scott Harris. This week we present retired U.S. Army Colonel Lawrence Wilkerson, who shares his views on growing public concern about Defense Secretary Pete Hegseth's unprecedented purge of top Pentagon leaders and politicization of the U.S. military. Steve Elmer, Associate Managing Editor of Latin American Perspectives and author, who examines Donald Trump's recently announced 100-year oil deal with Venezuela that many observers maintain is nothing less than brazen neocolonial piracy. And Between the Lines' Melinda Tuhus, who reports on the September 2nd community march and rally protesting a recent wave of violent ICE raids and abductions in Danbury, Connecticut. But first, we begin with a summary of some of the week's underreported news stories.
2: 9 years after Hurricane Maria devastated Puerto Rico, the island's people continue to suffer from a water, energy, and infrastructure crisis. Today, water is often delivered by water trucks amid rationing and leaky water pipes that often fail. The island's electric grid remains fragile and prone to frequent blackouts. Meanwhile, billions of dollars continue to sit in bank accounts in Washington, D.C. While the U.S. Congress has technically allocated over $41.5 billion in disaster relief to the island, the federal government has only distributed $13.1 billion due to bureaucratic neglect and punitive austerity policies that have only made the infrastructure crisis worse. In 2016, Congress installed an oversight board, PROMESA, that stripped the island's government of its financial autonomy to restructure its historic debt. The failure to address the island's infrastructure crisis has provoked massive resistance, where thousands of Puerto Ricans have protested at the governor's mansion, demanding administrative accountability. Countless others have given up, fueling a bitter wave of emigration to mainland states like Florida, Virginia, and Texas. Record corporate profits, historic tax cuts benefiting the wealthiest Americans, and stagnant wages have all led to growing economic inequality, surpassing the levels seen during the Gilded Age. In 1970, the wealthiest 1% of Americans commanded roughly one-fifth of the nation's wealth. Today, they control one-third. Many Californians say the time may be right for a wealth tax. This November, Proposition 40 will be on the ballot, which, if approved, would levy a one-time 5% tax on the wealth of the state's roughly 200 billionaires. Funds generated from the tax would be dedicated to shoring up California's hospitals and healthcare facilities in the wake of congressional Republicans' $1 trillion cuts to Medicaid that will take effect in January next year. Not surprisingly, an opposition campaign to Prop 40 is being funded by some of the state's wealthiest billionaires, headed by Google's Sergey Brin. However, recent polls have found that the wealth tax has 54% to 57% overall support. But while Democratic voters overwhelmingly support the new tax, both Governor Gavin Newsom and Governor-to-be Javier Becerra have opposed Proposition 40, unwilling to offend the decreasing number of Silicon Valley billionaires who occasionally back Democratic candidates. Some unions are split on support for the tax over where the revenue will be allocated. After more than 18 months of President Donald Trump's frequently disparaged tariffs on nations around the world, Vietnam has the largest trade surplus with the U.S. In the first 6 months of this year, Vietnam's exports to the U.S. exceeded U.S. imports to Vietnam by $114 billion. Vietnam's economic positive balance of trade with Washington is partly the result of Trump's tariffs on China, whose rate was 23.2% in June compared to the rate on Vietnam, which was 6.5% that same month. Vietnam's proximity to China and low wages made it easy for U.S. companies like Apple, Nike, and Lululemon to relocate their factories once it became clear that economic relations between the U.S. and China were in a downward spiral. Today, Vietnam isn't just producing shoes and clothes, but roughly 60% of its exports to the U.S. are machinery or electronics, with companies like Intel, Samsung, and Apple's own manufacturer, Foxconn, basing much of their production in the Southeast Asian nation that the U.S. was at war with during the 1960s and 70s. This week's news summary was compiled by Bob Nixon. For Between the Lines, I'm Anna Manzo.

0: Defense Secretary Pete Hegseth, the former Fox News weekend host with a reported drinking problem, has dismissed, forced into retirement, or blocked the promotions of more than 80 senior U.S. military generals and admirals since taking office in January 2025. Hegseth, who frequently promotes lethality over legality, disparaging human rights in the Geneva Conventions, has also dismissed or replaced three of the military's top judge advocates general, or JAG officers, who advise military commanders on whether specific actions comply with domestic and international law. Last October, the Defense Secretary imposed new media policies that effectively booted out most news outlets from the Pentagon. Hegseth has specifically targeted Black, Latino, and women senior officers for termination or canceled promotions under the guise of his anti-diversity campaign, as he promotes testosterone testing and administered polygraph tests to 50 high-ranking officers and staff to investigate alleged leaks. Following months of friction and policy clashes with Secretary Hegseth, U.S. Army Secretary Dan Driscoll submitted his resignation in late August. Your reporter spoke with retired U.S. Army Colonel Lawrence Wilkerson, who served 31 years in the U.S. military, was Chief of Staff to U.S. Secretary of State Colin Powell from 2002 to 2005, and is now a senior fellow at the Eisenhower Media Network. Here, Colonel Wilkerson discusses growing concern about Defense Secretary Hegseth's unprecedented purge of top Pentagon leaders and his politicization of the armed forces, as Donald Trump threatens to order the nation's military to intervene in this November's midterm election.
1: Pete Hegseth is a clear and present danger to the United States of America, and he is a tremendous deficit in terms of leadership and control and competency in the very department that he heads. The other things he's doing with regard to the Army that are unconscionable is he's got one out of 10 now mental category fours. If you know anything about the Vietnam War and McNamara's 100,000, you know how disastrous that is, because these are people that get you killed on the battlefield because they're incompetent. They can't read their name on a guard roster. Mm. He's packing the Army with them. He's also packing the Army with Christian nationalists, because he is a fervid Christian nationalist himself and has had ceremonies in the central courtyard of the Pentagon, for example, that were in essence Christian prayer meetings. Now, we're supposed to have separation of church and state in this country, but Hegseth does not believe in that and has said that he doesn't believe in that, has formally said that to the troops. He leads prayer meetings in the Pentagon himself, personally, and the audience is told where to sit and how to come and how to go, and listens even to some of Hegseth's favorite preachers who say things like, women are only good for having babies, and that's all women are good for, and that's all they should do. Or says such things as, if you're not involved in this war, then you're not for Jesus, because you're not fighting for the Constitution or for the security of America, you're fighting for Jesus. This is Pete Hegseth. And we must remember, too, that J.D. Vance, the vice president, for the first time since 1947 in the history of the position and people filling that position, Hegseth, his vote for confirmation had to be determined by the vice president coming and voting, because it was a tie vote. It should not have been a tie vote. They should have voted him down. They should have never put him forward for nomination from the committee. But they did, and now we're stuck with him. Next to Trump, he's probably the most dangerous man in the administration.
0: Colonel Wilkerson, one thing that I've been asking a lot of folks who are guests on this show, if orders are given to the U.S. military to carry out repression of protest in the streets that would ensue if the election is stolen by Trump and company, would the military carry out those orders that would be blatantly illegal and unconstitutional?
1: I'm not sure we are. In fact, I'm fairly sure we aren't going to get to that juncture. I think there are sufficient forces now who will be more or less completely compliant with any orders they are given within the ICE complex, what I call the brown shirts, echoing Hitler in the 30s. I think they will be the forces deployed and they will be the forces used. But to your question specifically, there are some elements, I think, in battleground states of the militia, that is the National Guard, and of the active forces themselves that Hegseth has finely tuned and I think knows how to move and distribute them, that if it were necessary, they could be used. The question in my mind on both events, let's say it's pure ICE doing it, and it's in battleground states that they want to make sure go their way, and the military is standing on the sideline, maybe some of them waiting to see if they have to help, might there not then be a civil war within the military? Active duty units against ICE and maybe against some of their own militia forces or even some of their own forces. That's a recipe for real disaster. So, I mean, you've got all kinds of possibilities when you prep the ground the way Hegseth has and the way I think two other people who are very much in this and are probably two of the most powerful people in this administration, and most Americans don't know this. One is the Deputy Chief of Staff for Policy, far more powerful than that title recommends. He's more like a national security advisor, far more like a national security advisor, an alter ego to the president, if you will, than Marco Rubio or even J.D. Vance, and this is Steve Miller. He's more powerful than Susie Wiles. He's more powerful than Pete Hegseth, more powerful than Marco Rubio, and more powerful ultimately than J.D. Vance. And then the other person is Vallop at the Office of the Budget, Office of Management and Budget. He's the Project 25 architect. He's the one who says he doesn't believe in the Constitution. He's the one who says he thinks America ought to be a corporatocracy. And oh, by the way, he'll name the people to be in that corporate leadership. So these two people are extremely dangerous, and they're all for a coup.
0: That was retired U.S. Army Colonel Lawrence Wilkerson, now a senior fellow at the Eisenhower Media Network. Find more news and commentary about growing criticism of Defense Secretary Pete Hegseth's leadership of the Pentagon by visiting our Between the Lines website at btlonline.org. On August 28th, Donald Trump announced that his administration had reached an agreement with the government of Venezuela that he described as the biggest oil deal in world history. Venezuela's concessions came nearly 9 months after Trump ordered the U.S. military to kidnap the nation's president, Nicolas Maduro, and his wife, Celia Flores, who were remanded to the U.S. to stand trial on narco-terrorism charges. Acting Venezuelan President Delcy Rodriguez said the deal involves the development of 17 oil fields with a proven potential of 65 billion barrels. She said the agreement could draw $100 billion in investment into Venezuela's oil industry and yield over $209 billion in taxes. Despite Trump's usual bravado, there's little chance the Venezuelan agreement will bring Iran war-triggered record-breaking oil prices down in the U.S. anytime soon. Under the agreement, the U.S. is entering into a private joint venture with North American Blue Energy Partners, owned by Venezuelan businessman Alejandro Betancourt. The Pentagon's Office of Strategic Capital will own 35% of the company. Your reporter spoke with Steve Elner, Associate Managing Editor of Latin American Perspectives, author, and a retired professor of Venezuela's Universidad de Oriente, where he lived for over 40 years. Here he examines the U.S.-Venezuelan oil deal that many observers maintain is nothing less than brazen neocolonial piracy, an agreement made at the point of a gun.
2: Trump has imposed on Venezuela nothing short of a neocolonial relationship with Venezuela. And this is demonstrated by the terms of the agreement. You know, it involves proven reserves containing 65 billion barrels of oil. That's more proven reserves than all of the United States. And the United States gets 20% of those reserves, according to the agreement. Trump is guaranteed 20% of those reserves at cost, and also priority for the purchase of the remaining oil, 100% of it. The deal involves 17 fields. But of those 17 fields, several of those fields have already been committed to China. One has been committed to Russia. So they lose that. China has protested. This is a violation of their legal rights. Furthermore, the main company that will have the operating rights, it's a Venezuelan company owned by a young Venezuelan capitalist by the name of Alejandro Betancourt. 35% of the operating company will be in the hands of the Pentagon. I think, Scott, that the thinking behind the arrangement is that, you know, Trump, after the January 3rd kidnapping of President Maduro, who you mentioned, Trump claimed that now $100 billion would be invested in the Venezuelan oil industry. That didn't happen. It didn't happen in part because of the uncertainty. Because, you know, powerful political actors in Washington want to get rid of the pro-Hugo Chavez leadership. And Delcy Rodriguez in particular, they want see the right-wing leader, Maria Corina Machado, in power. So the companies were reluctant to invest, certainly large sums of money. Exxon made it clear from the outset that they weren't going to invest large amounts of capital. So by making this arrangement in which the U.S. government is organically involved in the Venezuelan oil industry, the multinational companies will invest. I think that's the thinking behind it. Because certainly this guy, Alejandro Betancourt, who's a nouveau riche, he's not in a position to inject large sums of capital in the Venezuelan oil industry. And the state oil company, PDVSA, has been devastated by the sanctions against the Venezuelan oil industry going back to the first Trump administration in 2017. So they're in no position to reactivate the Venezuelan oil industry. I think the strategy there is to get large sums of U.S. capital into Venezuela.
0: And Steve, I did want to take note of the fact that this oil agreement appears to have been made under the threat of further U.S. military intervention in the country's domestic affairs and policies. And as you said at the outset of our discussion tonight, this is a case of brazen neocolonialism, the mafia state here under Donald Trump, and piracy.
2: These concessions have been made at the barrel of a gun. On January 3rd, just hours after Maduro and the First Lady were kidnapped, he held a press conference, and he stated explicitly that there was a second plan that would be, you know, more destructive than the first. He said, what happened to Maduro? What happened to Delcy Rodriguez, the vice president who became the interim or the acting president? He said that what happened to Maduro, what happened to her, or even worse. Those were his words. So obviously there was a threat of the decapitation, which is what took place in Iran subsequently. The Washington Post and The Guardian reported on a telephone conversation between Secretary of State Marco Rubio and Delcy Rodriguez that same day, in which Rubio basically said the same thing, but worse. These reports indicated that Rubio threatened Rodriguez with the destruction of Venezuelan military installations and the Venezuelan infrastructure. And Rodriguez herself, who The Guardian quotes, she herself said that Rubio gave her and the second in command, Diosdado Cabello, who was the second in command under Maduro, Rubio gave him 15 minutes to decide what they wanted to do, and if not, they would be decapitated. So there's no question about it that there is a mafia-style operation here.
0: That was Steve Elner, a retired professor at Venezuela's Universidad de Oriente, who's now associate managing editor of the publication Latin American Perspectives. Find links to more news and commentary about the U.S.-Venezuelan oil deal by visiting our Between the Lines website at btlonline.org.

0: On Wednesday, September 2nd, more than 1,000 people from across Connecticut marched and rallied to support immigrants in Danbury, which was the epicenter of ICE raids the last week of August that abducted at least 64 city residents. Between the Lines, Melinda Toos was at the Danbury protest and talked to several marchers about why they had come.
1: 35% of Danbury residents are immigrants, likely the highest proportion of any city in Connecticut. The rally capped a day without an immigrant, in which 60 businesses closed their doors in a one-day strike. As the marchers, who ranged in age from babies to elders, took to the streets, Naun Capello was marching with his wife and children.
2: I just tried to show the government they do something wrong.
3: Are you worried about your day-to-day life, that whatever your status is, ICE could come along and grab you or your wife or, you know, arrest you? Are you concerned about that?
2: No, actually, we are American citizens, but we have family, we have friends, we have the community. You know, it's now tough.
3: So you are not worried. You feel like you have your status.
2: Yeah.
3: And you have your families.
2: Yeah, but I have family. I have friends. I have a couple of partners in my work. So they're afraid what's going to happen. We don't know what's going to happen tomorrow. So they don't want to go to work. They don't want to go to shopping. They don't want to do anything because now, you know, the eyes are afraid everybody. So it's tough.
3: It's very tough.
2: Yeah.
3: So then you do have friends and coworkers who aren't going to work?
2: Yeah.
3: What kind of support are they getting in the community if they can't work, they're not making money?
2: Tough question. I have no idea what they're going to do.
3: What do you think this rally, it's pretty big, it's very noisy,
2: yeah.
3: Very loud and enthusiastic. What do you think or what do you hope this rally will do for the community?
2: I have a lot of hopes about that. The only thing for now is they have to, you know, give any opportunity to make legal papers to everybody. You know, they pay taxes, they work hard. They don't come to here to do something wrong. Everybody try to support family. That's the only thing I know.
3: Would you mind telling me what country you're from?
2: You know, originally I'm born in my country, Ecuador, but I live in this country like 40 years already.
1: That was Danbury resident Naun Capello. Also marching in his brown cassock was Franciscan priest Mike Johnson from Hartford.
4: I'm part of the Greater Hartford Interfaith Action Alliance, and we have had prayer vigils in front of the federal courthouse. We've marched on the Capitol. We've testified in favor of the new bill, and it's clergy, all different denominations, myself from the Catholic perspective, Jewish and Muslim leaders. So I think we have, on this particular issue, been very united that this is what mercy looks like. This is what all of our scriptures call us to, is to welcome the stranger in the strange land, and that's not what's happening.
1: That was Father Mike Johnson of the Greater Hartford Interfaith Action Alliance. At the rally, the first speaker was U.S. Senator Chris Murphy.
5: And let me say two more things. There are two big lies that Donald Trump and Republicans are telling you. The first one is this, that they are here to protect Danbury. Are they here to protect Danbury? When you are pulling parents away from school bus stops, when you are intentionally traumatizing kids, when you are targeting immigrants who are here legally, you aren't here to support Danbury. You aren't here to protect Danbury. You are here to traumatize Danbury, and we are going to let them get away with that. The second big lie they say is that Americans are threatened, our safety is threatened by immigrants being in our communities, right? Let me tell you, immigrants to this country commit crimes at a rate lower than people who were born in the United States of America. And so, if you want to live in a safe community, live in a community where your neighbors are immigrants.
1: That was Connecticut's U.S. Senator Chris Murphy. Another speaker was Danbury high school teacher Julian Schaefer. He described the trauma immigrant children are experiencing.
6: Let me talk to you about what's been happening since last year, right? I've had conversations with our union president, Erin Daly. She teaches 8-year-olds. A student of hers had a meltdown in class one day. She calmed the kid down. She was asking what's going on. And he was angry at how unfair it was that he couldn't go outside with his family whenever they felt, right? They were afraid. Erin took some time, she calmed him down, and she turned around to the other students in her class. 8 other kids were crying because they felt the same way, right? This is one elementary school classroom.
1: That was Danbury High School teacher Julian Schaefer.
0: That was Between the Lines' Melinda Tuhus reporting on the September 2nd march and rally protesting a recent wave of ICE raids and abductions in Danbury, Connecticut. Learn more about regional community groups resisting ICE violence and mass deportations by visiting our Between the Lines website at btlonline.org.

0: 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Our theme music was written by Richard Hill and performed by Mikata. This week's program was produced by Susan Bramhall, Mary Hunt, Anna Manzo, Bob Nixon, Melinda Tuhus, and Jeff Yates. For Between the Lines, I'm Scott Harris.
1: Welcome back to She Lily. You are joining us today for She Lily number 175. You were joined, as per usual, by myself, Dakota Lily, who puts the Lily in She Lily, if I say so myself.
2: You do. You do it better than anybody else could.
1: Well, thank God.
2: Yes.
1: And we're joined, as well as always, by Cindy Sheehan, who does an excellent job of putting the she in She Lily, if I say so myself as well.
3: Thank you.
1: So before we go any further, because I don't want to forget, like I did last time, it was my turn. Don't forget the She Lily four S's. Don't forget to send in your thoughts. Don't forget to squeeze the like heart. Don't forget to subscribe to the Substack. And don't forget to send squeeze. Don't forget to share. Don't forget to share on social media and elsewhere. Today is Sunday, June 14th, if, you know, we can place this on a map somewhere. And I am in overcast Pennsylvania. How's it looking in California, Cindy?
2: Oh, it's been pretty hot. If I'm not mistaken, I think today might be Dear Leader's birthday.
1: It is.
2: Yeah, because his birthday is on Flag Day, and I think today's Flag Day.
1: Yes, today is Regime Day, I guess, because it is the Supreme Leader's birthday. I wonder, how old is he?
2: 80?
1: How many candles do we need to buy?
2: I don't know. Let me see. How many bombs do we need to drop today?
1: He is 80 today.
2: Okay. Oh, he hit the big 80.
1: And according to the New York Times, which, take that with a grain of salt. It says Trump at 80, a president, quote, really uncomfortable with aging, end quote. So.
2: Interesting.
1: Yeah, I wonder what that means. I mean, I'm not about to pay for the article, but. I mean, I don't think that puts him apart from a lot of people.
2: Right. I'm not comfortable with aging. It hurts. It hurts to age. Mm-hmm. I got my knee's been jacked up for over a week. And, you know, usually I used to twist my knee and I'd sit or take a hot bath and I'd be up and running the next day. You know, now it just really... I'm not comfortable with it, but It doesn't make any sense to fight it or hate it because the only alternative is to dying. And I'm not to the point in my life yet where I'd rather die than be old. You know right. what I mean? So.
1: And I mean, it just adds another layer of shame to it too. I mean, obviously it's uncomfortable to age. No one quote unquote, I mean, you know, some people make really good peace with it and some people are really excited and, you know, good for them. But I do think a lot of people are wholly uncomfortable with the idea of aging, especially because there's so much uncertainty in the world right now. You know, we don't live in comforting times. I was reading something that it's official that Social Security will be insolvent, I think, in or something like that, in 2032. And so
2: they've said that for a long time. Since I was your age, they've been saying it. So, well, they have to quit stealing from it to pay for other things.
1: For wars and bailouts.
2: Stop the wars. Stop the Pentagon getting trillions of dollars every year and take care of our most vulnerable people in this country, old people and young people. And so, but they've been saying that since I was your age, thinking that stuff. So,
1: and it's also part of a campaign to discredit Social Security as well, because, you know, there's a lot of people who consider, you know, a lot of quote unquote fiscally conservative individuals in the government, murderers by other words. You know, Social Security is the cash cow. That's always what they've wanted to cut. That's always where they wanted to get rid of benefits. That's always where they wanted to, and they've slowly done it over the years by taking money from it to pay for other things, by not increasing the cap on taxable income, et cetera, et cetera. But it, you know, it's one of those programs that I think the oligarch class looks at with disdain and calls it an entitlement, disbarringly. You know,
2: well, why don't they take $1,000 billion from Elon Musk and he'd still have $200 billion? So
1: I was gonna bring up Elon Musk as part of our topics today because it is official.
2: I know I've sent you stuff and you've sent me some stuff on Elon too. One thing about Social Security though, I want to say is that, like, every year, like, I think this year, people on Social Security like me, we got like a 2.4 cost of living increase, which of course isn't even inflationary. Inflation last month was 4.0. And also they took more out for our Medicare. So it's like we got nothing. And they took our raise to help pay for Medicare. And it's just really fucking ridiculous. And to have somebody have $1,200 billion, $1.2 trillion, like Elon Musk does, is absurd. When you get to that level of wealth, when so many people are suffering, then you have a broken ass society. And I saw somebody on Twitter say something like, you know, instead of bashing Elon Musk for working hard and getting all that money, he didn't work hard and get all that money. He was born with a silver fucking spoon in his mouth. And you get that, like, the more money you have, the more money you get. And so it just keeps on like rolling in and rolling in and rolling in. So I'm not saying that he hasn't created jobs or whatever, but compared to having $1.2 trillion, he hasn't provided society with a comparable benefit.
1: No, is what I'm trying to say.
2: And so, and just see somebody like him, like, I don't know what to say. He just seems like he's on Twitter all day, just letting his money work for him.
1: Yeah.
2: You know, letting other people run his companies and shit. And just like being so, I don't know. I would never have thought somebody like that would be the world's first trillionaire, but I don't like any of the ones that are getting even closer to that. So I don't know. It's just really like they came in on this they were in the right place at the right time. Bezos, Zuckerberg, Omidyar. What's his face? We're talking about Elon Musk. All those guys were like, they weren't poor to begin with. No. And the Microsoft guy, Bill Gates.
1: Gates, of course.
2: He started Microsoft in garage, given like $300,000 by his parents. So yeah, it's just really a sick, disordered society for one person or just a handful of people to hoard all of those resources and wealth. And they were just there at the right place at the right time when technology like Omidyar and Musk were like PayPal, I think. Then Jeff Bezos with that, with selling books online. Amazon just started out basically as a bookstore online. And so it was just like getting there. And then Zuckerberg created Facebook as a way to rate girls at Harvard. And just to be at the right place at the right time. But also not oppressed to start with, you know, whether socially or economically oppressed to start with. And then they're supposed to be praised as working really hard and creating all this wealth. Yeah, for them.
1: Right. I mean, do people really buy? I mean, for how many thousands, tens of thousands of times, like, do people really believe that he works 10,000 times as hard as they do and he deserves 10,000 times the amount of net worth? Like, do people really? And again, what social benefits are coming from his? It doesn't make any sense. It's economically unsound. It doesn't make any sense in a democracy. It's how we know we don't have a democracy when we have trillionaires at the same time as people living in cardboard boxes, as people eating out of trash cans, as people dying in Africa, for instance. And the World Food Program, for instance, even came to Elon Musk and put forward a plan that he could use $7 billion. I think it was $6 or $7 billion to end world hunger. And he ignored them. And it's just, I don't know. There's so many myths and so much propaganda around wealth and around the oligarch Epstein class, where people will say stupid stuff like, oh, instead of like, oh, you're just jealous, or like, no, I just, it doesn't make sense. It doesn't make sense. It is, whether you look at it from a religious aspect, whether you look at it from an ethical aspect, an economic aspect, it just doesn't make sense in this, at this point in time, for there to be someone worth $1.18 trillion while the rest of us are toiling away. And everyone knows it. Everyone feels the crunch of inflation, which shot up to 4.7%.
2: I only saw 4. And they said most of it was gas prices influencing the inflation, but still, I mean, so I asked Gemini, which is, you know, the search AI of Google right now. I asked it, how much is $1.2 trillion divided by $350 million? And it even took it like 20 seconds to come up with this answer. And it was telling me, it's best to break them down into scientific notation and blah, blah, blah. I'm like, I don't need to know that because I'm asking you, to do it. Because I don't even know how many zeros to put on 1.2 trillion. And I don't even think my calculator has that many spaces anyway. Right. And so it said if Elon Musk could give everybody in the United States, man, woman, child, $3,423. And so if I asked them how much is 1.2 billion divided by 350, it was 3.43. So, you know, it makes sense that with a trillion, it's 1,000 times more that they could get, because it's 1,200 billion dollars is $1 trillion. And I don't even know, you know, you ask how many times could dollar bills stretch between the earth and the sun? How many times could 1.2 trillion dollars broken down to dollar bills stretch to between the earth and the sun? You talk about that, and I'm going to ask my search engine here.
1: Yeah, like, I don't, this goes back to, and I hear it all the time. Like, I hear it, like, whether it's at workplaces, like, I hear it in coming from other workers, coming from fellow workers, that this is just envy. That, again, but again, when you really think about it, when you think about the fact that when put into dollar bills, that it could stretch from here to the sun, how many times? When it could wrap around the earth, how many times? At the same, and here's the thing, if everyone was provided for, if everyone had a decent job, if everyone had a decent education, if everyone had decent housing and clothing, and we weren't living in traumatized communities, et cetera, then it would make no difference. But it is a zero-sum game. They have set up this economic system as a zero-sum game so that the only way that Elon Musk can become a trillionaire is by impoverishing other people, is by stealing other people's labor, is by stealing other people's surplus value.
2: Well, their resources too. Look at how mining lithium and other minerals for electric car batteries is raping the earth. So 1.2 trillion US dollar bills laid end to end would stretch approximately 116.3 million miles. This staggering distance would comfortably reach all the way to the sun and back over 60% of the way.
1: Oh my God.
2: Yeah.
1: I'm not a math person. I don't think most people are math people. These numbers, when you hear...
2: I'm a math person.
1: I'm so happy for you.
2: Yeah, I love math. I taught math for a little while. I really liked math a lot.
1: But when you hear the numbers 1 million, 1 billion, and 1 trillion, it really doesn't sound like that big of a difference. It's hard to comprehend the difference.
2: Yeah, because they're
1: 1 billion.
2: Just changing the first letter or so of million, trillion, billion, zillion, quadrillion.
1: Right. And so, like, when people, I don't think people really comprehend just what that money could do. Like, the amount of schools that could be built, the amount of people that could be lifted from poverty, the amount of people that could be given decent jobs, the infrastructure that we could have. We could have high-speed rail to every end in this country, and then some. We could be building clinics. We could be dropping food from instead of bombs. And again, that's with one person's net worth. That's not with, you know, increasing taxes on working class people. That's not with nationalizing industries. You know, whether or not we need to do that is a different conversation. But this is with the net worth of one individual, what we could do.
2: It's, you know, I'm not religious, but you said when you look at it, even like in a religious sense, it just seems like from a human sense that having that much wealth is immoral.
1: Mm-hmm.
2: And
1: well, yeah.
2: For one person, I don't know, it's just astonishing that anybody like thinks that that's to be celebrated or that it's okay for one person.
1: Yeah.
2: Even like $1 billion, $100 million, $10 million. Even with inflation, those kind of numbers seem to be really uncomfortable.
1: Right.
2: And they're off the backs of other people.
1: Yeah, 100%. That's the thing. And that's, you know, one of my main, the things that I try to base my self around, my ideology, my beliefs, my values, whatever you want to call it. You know, I try to uphold the value of no man should exploit another man. You know, no human should exploit another human. And that goes, that's completely contrary to capitalist logic. That's completely contrary to neoliberal logic. That's contrary to the logic that allows the amassing of a fortune of 1.18 or $1.2 trillion at the same time as there's a wash in misery. This is the rest of society is awash in misery. We are more unequal now than we were at the height of the French Revolution. To think about the like, if anyone's ever seen Les Miserables, like to think of the people dying like of hunger while the royals were eating, you know, feasts. That's what's happening. That is slowly what is happening. And we've come along, this process has accelerated to the point of unknown bounds since COVID, I feel like, this wealth concentration. But it's gotten so bad to the point where it feels like we're living in pre-revolutionary France. It just feels, and at the same time, there's people who are celebrating, like, Elon Musk gets on X and he talks about the evils of socialism. Why do you think he talks about the evils of socialism? Why do you think he says he will coup whoever he wants to coup in Bolivia? Because he is scared. He knows that popular power and the masses inevitably are the ones that will decide whether or not his head ends up attached to his body for the rest of his life. And that's something that I do think does keep some of these oligarchs and some of these members of the Epstein class up at night. But their methods are so pervasive, their propaganda is so pervasive that we have people celebrating them.
2: Right.
1: And that's their ace in the hole.
2: Another thing to consider is you said he owns X. And Everybody's like, I think he bought it for something like $40 billion, something like that. Mm. With $1.2 trillion, he could buy X 30 times.
1: Right.
2: But to have the richest man of all time own social media, one of the biggest social media,
1: platforms,
2: sites is dangerous. And so Jeff Bezos owns the Washington Post. Zuckerberg, of course, owns Facebook, which are there still people on Facebook? You still have your Facebook, right?
1: Yeah, I still go on now and then.
2: But he also owns Instagram.
1: Yeah, Meta.
2: Who owns TikTok?
1: I don't know anymore. It used to be a Chinese subsidiary.
2: I know, but it's someone in the United States now, I think. TikTok, I put.
1: Well, I remember it was a big deal.
2: American Joint Venture LLC. Okay, go ahead.
1: I remember it was a big deal because a lot of, when the transfer of ownership happened, a lot of coverage of Gaza and Palestine was censored. I remember that being a big deal. But I'm not sure what connections the owner of TikTok has politically, I'm sure it's the same as the other members of the billionaire class, but
2: I can't find it. Huh, it's saying weird. Majority owned by an American and allied investor consortium. I'm pretty sure there's like a main person that.
1: Well, there has to be, I would think.
2: Oracle Corporation, Adam Presser, Will Ferrell, not not the comedian, I don't think. Oh, yeah, no. It's weird. I think it's a Trump person.
1: Oh, that's nice.
2: Anyway, so the thing is the wealth hoarders also control what we get to learn about or share or consume.
1: Our means of communication.
2: The media that we get to consume. So, yeah.
1: And again, is that democracy? It's ridiculous. And that's why, like, when I hear, and especially as we approach, you know, this giant celebration for America's 250th birthday, all this grandiose talk and all this, you know, talk of freedom and liberty and democracy and a republic and, you know, the fact that it is so close to the establishment of Elon Musk as a trillionaire, as the world's first trillionaire, I think speaks volumes. And I think it's a joke. And, you know, no matter how many UFC matches or cage matches they put up or roller derbies or whatever the fuck they're doing outside the White House, it's bread and circuses. That's what it is.
2: And it's so obvious that that's what it is. And, it's just really turning the I don't know what I have to say, because I've always thought that it was like a circus, but it didn't have clowns, you know, and now it does. And so who thought it was a circus, but it didn't have clowns, you know, and now it does.

0: They're going to have people just fighting to the death like gladiators in ancient Rome. And so I who goes from grieving widow to MC of a circus in less than a year?
1: I really, it's so bizarre. And again, like, we have, I don't know what exactly is lined up for the, these celebrations, but I saw a video earlier, Mike Lee posted it, and there's like, it just, there's these American flags and fireworks and these motorcycles. And again, where's the money for all this coming from? For all this restoration work and all this circusry that they're putting on, where's all the money from that coming from? Because it's either coming from private investors, oligarchs close to Trump, or it's tax dollars, you know? And either one is offensive to me, you know, while we're living in this inflationary crisis where people are being crushed every single day and they want us to celebrate the 250th anniversary of the founding of this country while we have a trillionaire at one end and homeless people at the other end. It's just blocks away from where the celebration will be held in Washington, D.C. There's slums of people living in absolute misery in Washington, D.C.
0: Also, the last thing that Turning Point had, I don't know what they call those. Those like gatherings, those big black gatherings they have with fireworks and Erica Kirk's wearing gold lame and being like practically helicoptered into the event and, you know, just really a lot of pomp and circumstance. And so the last time they had one and she was there, somebody was heckling her, telling her she supports pedophiles.
1: Yep.
0: Yeah. So, but to have her MC that ridiculous what Freedom Fest or whatever the hell they're calling it is, gosh. It's really weird. And then the Department of Energy secretary is Linda McMahon, who was a wrestler and married Vince McMahon of World Wrestling Entertainment. That, of course, and a big donor to Trump. And that's why, you know, she probably donated enough to get a cabinet post. But yeah, it just, fuck, I just like, look at what oh my gosh, what did I call him that one time to my daughter Carly? You know that movie Idiocracy?
1: Mm-hmm.
0: I'm looking up what was the president's name in Idiocracy.
1: There's so like I don't know.
0: His name was Dwayne Elizondo Mountain Dew Herbert Camacho.
1: That's how it feels.
0: He was played by Terry Crews, who is a really funny and a good actor.
1: I love Terry Crews.
0: That's how it feels. It's
1: it
0: like
1: really does
0: we
1: feel
0: are
1: that way.
0: Smack dab in the middle of Idiocracy, and we got President Dwayne Elizondo Mountain Dew Herbert Camacho, and he's having UFC matches and, like you said, motocross. And it's like, is his son, what's his youngest son's name? That's
1: Darren.
0: I would say he was writing the program, but he seems to be more mature than that. Every time I've seen him, he's like in a suit and, you know, always very like proper. And so just like, Jesus Christ.
1: I know.
0: Way to like gain.

0: Gravitas on the world stage, Dwayne Elizondo, Mountain Dew, Herbert Camacho. You know, he's trying to negotiate a peace deal with Iran and also hosting the biggest, most ridiculous spectacle. I can't think of another one. I was alive, very much alive during the 200th, the bicentennial celebration. And I remember that there was like tall ships in Boston Harbor, fireworks. You know, I don't really remember any kind of enormous spectacle.
1: Age matches or anything of that nature.
0: Is what's going on. And what he's fucking turning, you know. And of course, the White House is just a symbol of genocide and mass murder. And maybe putting up a circus is a better use of it. I have no idea. But who is asking for this?
1: I know. Like, it's the MAGA faithful, I guess, the 20% of the electorate that is still fully committed to him at this point. But even them, I mean, I don't see a lot of people. I see some like Trumper, like influencers on X and stuff like that. You know, that's still, but how many of those are bots? How many of those are, you know, we don't know, but you're right. Who the hell is this for? Because most people are looking at this and feel pretty damn insulted that this is going on at the same time as an inflationary crisis made only worse by this president who has gone to war.
0: Well, also, like, when you see the UFC, I'm not slamming people who are UFC fans. That's whatever, you know. And being a fan of UFC, you're not hurting anybody, you're not hurting yourself. But when Donald Trump, like, takes people there, it is people like Elon Musk, the political royalty like Robert Kennedy Jr. And it's hard to even, when you see all of these billionaires and establishment forces in the crowd, it's hard to even say that this is for the masses.
1: Yeah.
0: Because if you watch UFC, what you have to do is usually buy pay-per-view or go somewhere that's showing it and pay a cover charge to get in. So, you know, it's not accessible to people who are figuring out how to buy gas and food and perhaps prescription medicine at the same time. You know, it's not readily accessible. And so even the MAGA faithful, I don't know who you follow on X, but the people I follow, they're like done with all this bullshit. They're done with all the broken promises. And instead of putting on this spectacle, why don't you release the Epstein files so pedophiles can be prosecuted? Because the people that are asked to release them are the pedophiles. Hello, the Epstein class.
1: Yeah, exactly. And that's why, you know, I think that's part of what makes this so egregious too. You know, if this president wasn't covering up for some of the worst criminals out there, if this president wasn't one of the worst criminals out there, if this president, you know, all the celebration isn't what pisses me off. What pisses me off is the fact that he's using it as a distraction from the Epstein files. He's using it as a distraction from the unjust war in Iran. He's using it as a distraction for the cost of living crisis, this inflationary crisis that he's made worse. You know, so it's not like I have a problem with fireworks, for the love of God. It's what it represents at this point in time, you know? And I mean, at the same time, like I said, it's not, it almost feels like poetic justice that Elon Musk is now a trillionaire and that his net worth is now $1.2 trillion at the same time as we're quote-unquote celebrating the 250th anniversary of the United States. It goes hand in hand for me.
0: Well, another thing is this is what the Colosseum was built for in the waning days of the Roman Empire, is to distract the masses from the fact that the maintaining that empire was literally causing poverty in the seat of the empire. Yep. And so it was crazy what they used to do in the Colosseum. They used to fill it up with water and reenact naval battles. And, you know, or that was mostly what it was for reenacting like these glorious battles that the Roman military and then the gladiators fighting each other to the death or fighting lions or bears or whatever. And so there were sober voices back then saying that exactly what we're saying, only in Roman, not in Latin, and not 21st century English here in the United States, saying exactly the same thing, that they're just trying to appease the masses with these bread and circuses. But the sad thing is, we don't even really get bread.
1: I know.
0: We just get the fucking circuses.
1: I know. And at the same time, and I found the tweet that I was looking for that kind of puts the number of $1.2 trillion into perspective a little bit. So the USDA, the United States Department of Agriculture, needs $18.8 billion to feed every child in the U.S. school system breakfast and lunch every day. He could pay for that 64 times over and still have money left over. The National Alliance to End Homelessness says it needs 9.6 to provide housing for every unhoused person in the United States. Elon could pay for that 125 times and still have money left over. He could pay for the annual salary of over 16 million teachers and still have money left over. Because as the average American teacher makes $74,000 a year. To put that all into perspective. So at the same time as the celebration goes on, we have Elon Musk who could do all that and still have money left over. It's a spit in the face. I want people to punish this administration going into the midterms, but you know, the only way to do that, that would make any meaningful sense would be outside the Democratic Party, but that isn't really a place we're at right now. But
0: right, because you're about to say the only way to punish the Trump administration is by electing Democrats, and that's just, we're just punishing ourselves over and over again by doing this little merry-go-round of who's the worst, which is the worst party. And so, it's just this vicious cycle, that's for sure.
1: Yeah, it's like, it's a wheel. This one's on top and then that one's on top and, you know, it makes no difference. On and on it spins, crushing those on the bottom. Ugh. Is there, I wanted to talk a little bit and I wanted to get your perspective a little bit on the elections in California. If we could, are we okay pivoting a little bit? Or
0: yeah. I wanted to talk about that last week, and I had the information about it at my fingertips, but we didn't end up talking about that last week. And I do want to say that one of our devoted listeners, her name is Kim, and she's a librarian in your neck of the woods in Pennsylvania somewhere. She actually said she enjoyed our discussion about Frankenstein because she said that Frankenstein, Mary Shelley's Frankenstein, is one of her favorite books. And so that was really nice to hear.
1: Yeah, we love that.
0: I enjoyed it too. And anyway, so on June something, I think it was the 2nd. It really doesn't matter. Yeah, the 2nd. We had our here in California. I hate to say we, because I feel, as I've said before, that I'm politically homeless. I don't really have solidarity with any electoral force here in California, whether it's Greens or Peace and Freedom or whatever, or certainly not the Democrats or Republicans. But I also am very against the stranglehold of the Democratic Party here in California. And I think in Pennsylvania too, but you're not so bad. I mean, you were Pennsylvania was a swing state that went for Trump, correct? In 2024. And so anyway, there was the primaries, and in California, as in many states now, there is top two primary. And so that means the top two vote getters in the primary, and this is for every office except president. President is still on a party system. And so anyway, here goes my throat getting itchy again. Why does that always happen? Because the allergens are flying around like crazy.
1: Yep, it's that time of year, unfortunately.
0: I have to put my cough drop in and take a drink of water.
1: Yeah, absolutely.
0: So I don't know who has top two primary as well.
1: Pennsylvania does not.
0: Okay. Sorry about that, listeners. And Dakota. So it doesn't matter if it's two Democrats, two Republicans, a Democrat and a Republican, or whatever. The candidate who gets the most votes, first and second, go on to the general election. In California, I've never heard of a situation where it's been two Republicans. It doesn't mean it hasn't happened. I just haven't heard of it. Because we've had top two since 2010, I think, the midterm elections. And so it's an open governorship because Gavin Newsom is terming out, thank God, but he's already started his campaign for 2028.
1: Yeah.
0: God help us. God has helped us. And so anyway, in the last several days of the primary season, which was really flat and blah, there was no propositions on the ballot, which usually like gets some excitement going. But up to the last week before, I was looking at the polling and it was saying that for the governorship or gubernatorial race, there were two Republicans leading. It was Steve
1: Hilton.
0: Hilton, thank you. And some sheriff. Retired sheriff who was running. And then all of a sudden, because this happened because this was so awesome. I don't even know if we talked about it, but that son of a bitch. I know it'll be hard to narrow it down. He was a congressperson and I had all this studied last week. Now a whole bunch of stuff has gotten in, you know, my head since then. He had an affair with a Chinese spy named Bing Bing. I can remember her, but I can't remember him. His name. Yeah. That sounded a bit.
1: Let me look it up while you continue.
0: So anyway, he had to drop out because of Eric Swalwell. Because of sexual accusations from his congressional staff. And so he had to drop out. He was the leader, actually.
1: Yeah, he was doing well in the polls.
0: Yeah, and so Javier Becerra, who was the Secretary of Transportation or something. I'm just really getting these facts down, either under Obama or Biden. I'm not sure.
1: He was the Secretary of Health and Human Services under Biden.
0: Okay. And so anyway, he was in second at that point, pretty far behind Steve Hilton. And so the day after the elections, Steve Hilton had the most votes, and Becerra was in second. And so anyway, it finally, after they decided they were going to count all of the votes, mm-hmm. it turns out that Becerra came in first and Steve Hilton came in second. So that's a Democrat and a Republican. And so it is in California, it doesn't matter anymore because there's so many people who vote mail in, and that is gives such an opportunity for hanky panky. And in the LA mayor race, this is highlighted in LA mayor race. It was Karen Bass, who was the mayor during the Palisades fire, who actually went to something in Africa while her city was burning down. Everything was so mishandled during that fire that she was not popular, but she ran for re-election, and there were several other people running, and one of them was a Republican named Pratt. And so after the election, it was Bass and Pratt who had the top two votes. But then they started counting mail-in votes. They counted 24,000 mail-in votes. And Karen Bass hardly got any. Stephen Pratt got, I don't know if his name's Stephen, Pratt got zero out of 24,000 votes. And the third runner-up, who was a Democrat, got all those votes. And so when push came to shove, it was Bass and the Democrat. And I guess Pratt is really not going to go down quietly about this. And I think that's great to expose that. What do you think the odds are of 24,000 votes coming in and not one of them was for Pratt?
1: Zero.
0: Right. Yeah. Less than zero, if that's possible. So that's just our situation here in California. And I'm going to confess to something.
1: Mm-hmm.
0: I voted for mostly Greens and Peace and Freedom. And not if I knew that the person had been a really terrible COVID
1: enthusiast.
0: Yeah, exactly. That's the thing, COVID enthusiast. But, you know, there were some people that I know personally, and I thought, oh, he would be a really good education person, or she would be a really good lieutenant governor. Not that I thought they had any chance of even coming close, but I voted for Steve Hilton as governor. And do you know why I did that? Because I think that people should have a choice. I don't think having the choice of two Democrats is a choice. And so, and besides, I hate the Democrats so much. So, but, and like I have the arrogance to think my one vote made any difference in anything at all. So, but I think that doing this top two is anti-democratic because you go, do we even have third parties or independent people? Because statewide and countywide and citywide, they're not going any further than the primaries. And nobody pays attention to elections and the primaries. Also, they have made a situation, usually in whoever runs the elections, that they're only going to allow people who poll at a certain level to be in debates.
1: Mm-hmm.
0: And so unless you have like millions of dollars to buy ads that nobody watches anymore.
1: Yeah. And,
0: you know, you have to really put your ads on social media to get any attention for them. And Tom Steyer, who was running for governor as a Democrat running for governor, who's run before, he bought a lot of ads on regular TV because I watch a bit, you know, games on the regular TV at where I live now. I was like, Tom Steyer. I'm like, nobody's watching these ads, you idiot. And so, anyway, that was our experience here. And I'm just so disappointed in all of the people who are supposed to be opposition to the ruling class. They just basically folded during COVID and became COVID enthusiasts, lockdown enthusiasts, vaccine enthusiasts, that I really like had to hold my nose. But like I said, if I knew somebody that was running that, especially if they like kicked me to the curb about it, forget it. I wasn't gonna vote for them.
1: Right.
0: But anyway, that's how we ended up here. And so I guess Lindsey Graham did win. I don't know where I saw that he didn't win. And I'm like, way to go, South Carolina. You really love your
1: Epstein
0: class war criminals. And Nancy Mace lost.
1: Yep.
0: Her bid. So I guess Trump pretty much got every person who was in the end, adamantly in favor of releasing the Epstein files. He got them out of government.
1: Yeah. I mean, he effectively purged his party, it seems.
0: I think really the only one left is actually Ro Khanna.
1: Yeah.
0: Who's a Democrat. And I'm really, this shows how deep the Epstein class quagmire is, because you would think that more Democrats would jump on it now because it reflects on Trump, but they know that it also reflects on many powerful Democrats as well. So that just is how deep the shit goes with this Epstein stuff. And I don't see the Democrat Party in a rush to get rid of Ro Khanna, though. I don't know. So.
1: And he's from California, right?
0: Yes.
1: And I would imagine he's relatively safe in his seat generally, especially as an incumbent. But he seems to be, you know, he's the one along with Marjorie Taylor Greene. I think it's more Ro Khanna, but I feel like he mentioned it referring to her, like reaching out to her.
0: Yes.
1: The term Epstein class.
0: Right.
1: So, you know, I respect him on that level for sure.
0: Yeah, he's not the worst. So.
1: Well,
0: he did a lot of stuff with what's his face? Thomas Massey.
1: Mm-hmm. Co-authored
0: a lot of bills and stuff together. Yeah. So.
1: Which they're both leading the fight right now for against the reauthorization of FISA. Which is, you know, basically lets wiretaps happen without a court order or without a warrant.
0: Right.
1: So that's another issue that they are working on, I guess, while Thomas Massey is still remaining in Congress until his term is up. So
0: he still has like until January of next year. So,
1: yeah,
0: you know, that's like 7 months still.
1: Mm-hmm.
0: Go for it.
1: Yeah, why not? All right, we're approaching an hour now. We want to wrap it up, or do we have anything else we want to talk about? Or
0: I don't think I have anything else right now.
1: All right. All right, well, with that...
0: Well, I don't have anything else, and I have everything else, but we don't have time for everything else.
1: This is true, unfortunately. But with that... Don't forget the four S's. Don't forget to subscribe to the Substack. Don't forget to squeeze the like heart. Don't forget to share your thoughts. And don't forget to send in your comments or share the show. Excuse me. Once again, this has been She Lily number 175. We appreciate you all listening. And we will talk to you soon. Peace out for now.
0: We love you. Peace out.
1: We love you. Thank you.

0: All right, guys, what's happening besides everything? Nice to see you. Nice to see you. Thank you for hanging out. This is Tara Buster Tuesday. We meet here Tuesday and Thursday on the Political Voices Network and Friday on the Tara Buster YouTube channel and on Substack, all the places. All the places. Thank you. It sounds good. Thank you, Jim. Thank you, Jim, for keeping us safe over in the YouTubes. And everyone else for joining. Okay, thank you, Charlie, APS Radio, APS Radio News, for all your support of the show for these many, many years. Nice to see everybody. How is it going? Isn't it embarrassing being an American now? I don't know about you. I'm embarrassed, but I'm also enraged. I'm enraged by maggots, and we were discussing this on the other show, well, one of the other shows, that let me just take credit for this when this becomes a thing, but I really want to start the movement of encouraging maggots and the dumbasses who voted for Trump to never vote again. That's how they can atone. Maybe we'll come up with a name for it. Our movement. If you really want to atone, if you're really sorry, then show it in your actions. Never vote again. You don't need to vote. Clearly, there's something wrong with you. You don't make very good decisions when it comes to governing. We will take care of it. Liberals will take care of it. We always do. When we get back into power, we're the ones that have to clean up your messes. We're the ones that balance the budget. We're the ones that ensure that you have health care and we fill your budget gaps because of the poorly run red states. We fill those gaps with our blue state dollars, and you don't even have the decency to say thank you. All of these things, like, we'll take care of you. You'll get your Medicare, your Medicaid, your Socialist Security. So never vote again. That's how you can atone. We can put our heads together and come up with a name for this, right? Because they've shown themselves incapable of making good choices. And if you're really, really, upset about it, if you learned your lesson, you feel like a dupe, then stay home forever and ever. That's a good thing. So I want to start that movement and let it be known that it began here on the Tara Buster show, right? It's a good plan, yes. No dud dork on the chat. It is a good plan, if I do say so myself. And, you know, apologies are empty unless it's followed by action, right? If you're not capable of making rational decisions, then complete abstinence is the only remedy. As someone in recovery, I know. I don't drink. I don't do drugs. I'm in recovery. And complete abstinence. Yeah, I'm not. There's something wrong with me in my brain where I can't drink. I'm not a normal person. I don't drink like a normal person. So complete abstinence is the only remedy. Same thing with maggots. You don't vote. You can't vote. You're clearly something's wrong with you. So complete abstinence from governing. We don't have the system like in Australia. There's a nominal fine that people pay if they don't vote. We should have that, but we don't. And Republicans don't want to have, they don't want to make Election Day a holiday. They don't want to make it easy to vote. They don't want to implement those nominal fees for people who don't vote, because they want to encourage less voting, as we know, because as Paul Weyrich said so many years ago, their leverage in the elections go up as the voting populace goes down. And they know this. That's why they discourage people from voting. And the ones who want to vote, they try to kick them off the rolls and make it as difficult as possible for them to vote. And, yeah, I guess we can call it a tone. I don't know. We'll think about it. There should be, like, a snappy title to it. A tone. Maybe there's a... I don't know. Somebody. We'll think about it together. And, yeah, I think it's a good idea. So, all right. But don't want to spend all the time on that. And, yes, don't I get a hello, Michael says. Yes, hello. Hello over there on the chat. You all get a hello from me. Thank you for being here. Okay, and on the Tarabuster Substack, subscribe to my Substack, guys, okay? Give the show a good review on iTunes. Tell your friends. This is how you can help us. Right. Alrighty. I'm just checking all the channels, making sure everything's running. As you can see, what's the picture that's up on my screen over here is the latest impeachable act, impeachable offense from this maggot maladministration. And another example that of our movement, what we're saying, stay home. This maggots stay home on election day movement. This is what you voted for, maggots. And it's not normal. And unfortunately, it's not even just the offense of it all, the disgrace of this baboon embarrassing America and alienating us from our friends. This is how Traitor Trump treats America's friends and allies, because he's in it for himself, everybody, as we all know. We're the normal people. We know this. He's not in it for America. He's in it for himself, and that's why he sidles up to dictators and the most appalling people on the planet, because democracies take... There's rules in democracies. There's standards, regulations you have to take into consideration, because we don't want our countries to be a shithole country like North Korea or Saudi Arabia, which we want shared prosperity. We don't want to have concentrated wealth. I know. I hear you. Where that's what we want, not that we have it. The United States is more unequal than ancient Rome was. That's the facts. We're in a new Gilded Age, that this Gilded Age is even more concentrated wealth. So, yeah, this is what we're dealing with. But that's what we would want. That's why Republicans don't want that. Because they're not very, they're not good. You know, they're not, like, Trump is not a good businessman. He sucks at business. He sucks at making deals. This is what he thinks makes a deal? Being a fucking asshole on Twitter, posting AI slop. See, that's how we know. He's just full of shit. This is not a deal maker. Deal makers are people who appeal to... They have charm and charisma, right? But they appeal to whoever they're making a deal with, where the deals... The other party wants to make the deal with you. You're not beaten into it. That's not a deal tactic, because what happens is that people retreat to their corners and no deals are made. And this is what's happening with Canada. I don't blame Canada, frankly. I'm on Canada's side in this ridiculous trade war that this effing baboon dragged us into for no good reason. And the reasons are... What's he going to get out of Canada, right? He wants to build a tacky hotel in Russia. He wants to build it in Saudi Arabia. He wants to build something. He's like he said to Kim Jong-un, oh, well, I see all this beachfront property here. Let me make a deal. Ugh. That's what he wants. He could see that. It doesn't matter if the country is run by a brutal dictator that starves his own people. Remember how we had to go into Iraq because Saddam Hussein gassed his own people? Oh, now, right? I mean, it's just the hypocrisy. I'm not mocking the gassing of the people. I'm just saying it's effing hypocrisy. If only we were that noble. No, but it doesn't matter that Kim Jong-un starves and gasses and poisons and brutally represses his people. It won't matter. That can continue. Trump just wants to make his tacky hotels so the Chinese can come over. That's what will happen. And Kim Jong-un, I'm sure, will happily do that as long as he can continue to have a stranglehold on the people of his country. They won't be free. They won't be free to travel and partake. The economy is shit in North Korea, of course. But that, anyway, it doesn't matter. Well, I'm not talking, I don't want to talk about North Korea per se. The point is, the Republicans, traitor Trump, will never offend America's enemies, the people who want America to fail. That, and they're loving it. They're loving. Oh, here's Tara Jr. Come on. All right. Can you just sit there? All right. Oh, brother. They love that America is in decline. Come on, sit down, kid. So, yeah, he posted this. Let's play it. I don't know. Should we play it? Is there audio? Oh. I don't know if there's audio, actually. Oh, you're beating me. Get up, Governor. Yeah, he's such a tough guy, isn't he? This is the little weak bitch that, well, his feeties hurt when his country called, the five-time deferment. His own personal Vietnam was escaping STDs, which I'm pretty sure he probably didn't escape unscathed. So, oh, get up, Governor. What do you think this is going to do to the Canadians? Are they going to say, oh, mercy, uncle, we cry uncle to our dear, our strong traitor Trump to the South. We submit. Bullshit. What it does is the Canadians will rally together and they will take whatever pain comes from separating from America. They'll take that pain and they'll use it as a point of national pride, and they'll stick together. There will be no more tourism into the United States. If anyone comes into the United States, if a Canadian comes down here, other Canadians will be like, what's wrong with you? There'll be public shaming around it. And then the dumbass maggots who live on this side, who live in America, will be like, hey, what happened? Can't we just get along? I don't see why my vote, my politics, should interfere. This is the cluelessness of maggotry. They don't seem to get that it's not about politics. It's about your entire being. It's about what kind of civilization you want to live in and who you believe has human rights. And it's, you know, Republicans voting for this baboon proves everything I say all the time, that they don't like democracy. They don't like freedom. They don't like America. So and they're incapable, that's what it is. They don't like the multiracial liberal democracy. That's it. They lack the fundamental decency to function in a free democratic society. And I've been saying that for years. I haven't been proven wrong yet. So, this bullshit fight that that traitor Trump instigated for no good reason, but can anybody explain why he would do it? It's a personal thing. It's because Carney doesn't show him proper deference. He didn't give him a golden trinket. He didn't shove some golden something up his ass. Probably. He's not playing the game. Good. And the people of Canada are behind him for it. So today's the first day that these retaliatory tariffs are poised to hit the United States. And I hope it doesn't hurt too little, maggots. Really, the people who voted for this, unfortunately, good people will be hurt too. That's the sad part. With maggotry, with republicanism, they take everybody with them. That's it. This is the problem. I am so tired of this ball and chain of republicanism dragging us down. Prove me wrong. When have Republicans ever made things better in this country? In the last, let's stick to, 75 years at least? I guess Eisenhower built the interstate highway. That was probably the last good thing a Republican did, but he would not be a Republican today. That's the truth. And the Republican Party of Eisenhower's day is a progressive party that stood behind Social Security, that stood with unions. Those days are over. And I hope you follow me on Substack and the Political Voices Network. I'm writing an article, it should be up tomorrow, about how something for Labor Day that really irritated me. When I noticed that there was an article that was making the rounds in maggot right wing, well, just the right wing O-sphere. And it was titled that Republicans are the party of the working people. And it was filled with lies, of course, how Republicans make everything great for working people, you know, because of trickle down and supply side economics, and how Democrats often stand with, they seem to stand with working people, but it really does, it hurts working people. It's a bizarro world. They're just full of shit all around. And stop me when I'm wrong. So what will happen because of the tariffs, the retaliatory tariffs, and in general the lack of imports, the lack of tourism? We're going to feel the pinch here, and certain industries will feel it more. In general, Trump's 50% tariffs on selected Canadian goods will raise costs for U.S. importers. And, of course, those costs will be passed on to the American people, who are already having trouble getting through the week, filling up gas tanks and all, you know, because on top of Trader Trump having us in this illegal and unconstitutional war of choice to distract from the fact that he's all over the Epstein files committing crimes against children, then that's going to raise the price of gas. In general, he's cut our green energy initiatives that were already in process when he took office, when shamefully he was voted back into office. So we cut our future independence through renewables. Trader Trump threw that in the trash. So, I don't know. If you hate America, I don't think you could if you openly hate it, I don't think you could do more harm than he's already done, claiming to love America. So there'd be more expensive homes. Good luck buying a home in America. The tariffs affect material such as steel, aluminum, lumber, all building materials. Builders in general will face higher costs, and of course that will trickle down on home prices. And Canada is placing tariffs on more than 700 U.S. products. That's gonna all. Wait, hold on. Come on, buddy. That's gonna make everything more expensive. That means fewer orders for U.S. factories, farms, suppliers, exporters. That's jobs, jobs, jobs. Unfortunately, it's not just the maggots who are gonna get hurt. Auto production is gonna get disrupted in the very least, and jobs, jobs, jobs are gonna be cut. Farms and farmers and farmer equipment, small businesses are going to face the worst squeeze because small businesses really don't have large reserves to get through things like this. They're not sitting on piles of cash. So small businesses are going to go out of business. So there you go, because they're going to face the choice, eat the added cost, which they can't afford, or raise prices and lose customers. And then, of course, they'll have to cut jobs. There you go. But he doesn't, what does he care? He's building an arch illegally. He's building a ballroom illegally. What does he fucking care? He made himself $3 billion richer, illegally. So, it's a disgrace when you look at this and then you think about, I'm not sure if you saw how the disgraceful envoy to Russia. They're in Russia, Witkoff and Jared Kushner, who is elected to nothing, by the way, right? He's not an elected anything, Jared Kushner. We were supposed to rest easy. Don't worry that the Saudis gave this thing $2 billion because he won't be in government anymore. Well, here he is meeting with Putin on our behalf. No, don't be so naive. I know you're not. I'm talking to maggots. You think they give a shit? Do you think they're talking about you and me and the American people? Well, listen to Witkoff lick Putin's ass shamefully on the world stage. This is where we've come to, America. Wait.
1: So, first of all, President Putin, thank you so much for having us.
2: Во-первых, господин президент Владимир Владимирович, я благодарю вас за то, что вы принимаете нас сегодня здесь.
1: We were sitting outside just now, me, Jared, and Carol, and then Yuri joined us, and we were all talking about when we retire, we'll have all these incredible stories and incredible memories, and yours will be right at the top of it all.
0: Why don't you get down on your knees and tell him?
2: Сегодня мы были за дверьми этого кабинета, господин Дмитриев, господин Ушаков, Джеред и я, и мы говорили о том, что когда мы выйдем на пенсию, у нас будет очень много историй, которые мы можем вспомнить, и общение с вами будет одной из самых лучших и самых памятных.
1: So, first of all,
0: incredible.
1: Have we ever heard
0: maggots or anyone in the maladministration heap such effusive praise on any of our allies, not the Canadians? See how the difference, how they treat the Canadians, our actual allies who have stood with us for centuries, and side by side died with us, fought fascism with us. And have they ever, would they ever treat Putin, a brutal dictator who hates America, who has, you know, infiltrated our elections, corrupted our elections, everybody knows it. They spy on us. They do all of their dirty tricks to undermine democracies all over the world. They send assassins into the borders of our allies, and they assassinate, you know, they commit murder in the streets. But you don't hear, there's no AI slop video of Trader Trump beating up Putin, is there? Unless I've missed it, maggots. But the maggots are, they're fine with this. Because they are so susceptible to propaganda, and Trump, that's all they're good at. That's all Republicans are good at. They're really good at propaganda because they have nothing else. What are they going to say? What are they going to boast about in reality? That's why they're good at propaganda. And they, when Roger Ailes proposed GOP TV to Nixon, now we have Fox News. They knew they had to take over the media to do it. They had to take over the media. They had to infiltrate our education system and turn the indoctrinate young people into thinking that conservatism is somehow compatible with freedom and democracy. Now, show me, anybody on the chat, show me anywhere in history, expand it, where a conservative governance, where a conservative government is successful. And I will categorize success as where the people are free, upwardly mobile, happy, productive, live decent lives. You know, where happiness abounds, right? And there's opportunity, education. Does it exist? Is there a conservative government anywhere in the history of the world that produces shared prosperity and upward mobility? I'll wait. Anybody? No. It doesn't exist. Conservatism is fundamentally an anti-democratic ideology. Prosperity and upward mobility. I'll wait. Anybody? No. It doesn't exist.

understand that, what is the meaning of life? What is the meaning of an economy? Is it to make a few people rich? Well, according to the underwhelming wastes of human DNA like Trader Trump, yeah. They're not very smart. That's why they need all the advantages they can get, not just of their white privilege, of their trust fund privilege. They need every advantage. Because if things are equal, if we are a meritocracy for real, if we invest in our youth and we promote the general welfare and make a country that works for more than just the 1%, Trader Trump would never be able to steal $2 billion, $3 billion. You see what he did before he was in office, declaring bankruptcy 6 times. You got to be real bad at business and making deals to go bankrupt 6 times in your short life. Born on third base, thinking he hit a triple, telling everybody he hit a triple, telling everybody he hit a home run. But Steve Witkoff and the rest of the maladministration, I have never been so embarrassed. And I don't even want to say that, because as soon as I say it, there's another embarrassing event or episode or action coming from this maladministration that gets worse. It never gets better. But tweeting out AI slop of you beating up an ally? What a disgrace. Every maggot should hang their head in shame. And that's what I'm talking about. Stay home on election day. You want to atone? You're embarrassed? Stay home. Well, Steve Witkoff is, what is his claim to fame? He's another real estate guy, right? Like Jared, like the rest of them. Jared Kushner is just like Trump. Ivanka, whatever the hell her name is, the daughter he wants to bang, she married her father, no doubt. They're very similar. Jared Kushner, and he comes from a family of crooks and criminals and just horrible people. You know about his father, who blackmailed his sister, who was going to turn state's evidence. He hired a prostitute to cheat, to go and get the husband and have her have sex with him in a hotel room, and then they videotaped it, and he, Jared Kushner's father, sent this tape to his sister, Jared Kushner's aunt, tampering with, it was witness tampering, that's why he was in prison, but on top of all of the other corruption. And Trader Trump pardoned him, and now he's the ambassador to France? Yeah, this is what happens in a criminal regime. But that's Jared Kushner. They're not in it for America. They're not thinking about mom and apple pie and shared prosperity and making the world safer democracy. They're making deals. They want to make real estate deals. Steve Witkoff should be, they should all be ashamed of themselves. They're treating our allies like props when they need them. Oh, and then our values are nothing to these Republicans. They don't know what our values are. According to this maladministration, the only American value is greed, is selfishness and greed. Those are the American values that they make other people fight for. They would never fight. They would never don a uniform except in AI slop. They would never sacrifice for anybody but themselves. But they like to put pictures up of themselves. So, I mean, this is an embarrassment to our national anything.
We should

0: Really, I don't know. When we get this country back, we have a lot of atoning to do ourselves in the world, but the maggots really need to be put in their place legally and peacefully. And people like them never, ever hold power again. I guess we're supposed to be proud of a president. When you meet a president, you should be impressed by the brutal dictators who poison their opposition, who assassinate their enemies, who infiltrate the borders of America and try to rig elections. Putin should be proud of himself. Look at what he has. He's got a Russian asset in the White House. So, moving on, another story that is emblematic of everything maggots are. Where is it? Oh yeah, here we go. James Comer. He said, well, Republicans, this is what Republicans are. And what really annoys me about the Republicans, it's the voters who will continue to vote for the Republicans no matter what, no matter that they do nothing for them. Well, here's James Comer calling his constituents village idiots. Come on. Why won't it play?
1: Well, I'll do a town. In a lot of interviews, some people say he doesn't do town halls. Well, I'll do a town hall. This is a town hall. It just depends on who's in the town hall, you know. If it's all the village idiots, I don't have any desire to do a town hall. But with good, productive members of society, I'll be happy to do a town hall.
0: How dare you? You
1: Interview
0: see?
1: say.
0: You see, Kentucky? That's what they think of you, but hey, are they wrong? Is James Comer wrong? I mean, and this is what I've been saying for years too. Stop me when I'm wrong, Jim. I know he's been around for a long time, so he knows that I always have maintained that Republicans hate the people who vote for them more than normal people hate the maggots who vote for them. Right, we don't hate the maggots. We're trying to make sure they get health care. But the Republicans themselves hate the average dumbasses who vote for them. How can they not hate them? Because they have no respect for them. How can you respect something that you're tricking, you're fooling? They have absolutely no respect for them. They know who they're dealing with. They know they're dealing with idiots. They know they're dealing with dumbass racists who all they got to do is hate the same people, and their constituents will vote for their own demise every single time. So they know that he could call them idiots, and they'll keep coming back for more. They will actively, they'll willingly, eagerly give them their future, their wages, their health care. They'll sacrifice it all, their children's health care, their children's future, as long as they can hate the same people, a targeted minority group. Unbelievable. But this is what Republicans do and what they are. Kentucky has a poverty rate of 15.6%. Child poverty is near 20%. Okay? Median household income is $64,000. The uninsured rate is near 7%. I'm sure it's worse now. We're talking 2024 numbers. So, after the big ugly bill that has kicked 10 million Americans off their health care and counting, it's gonna get worse. It's only worse now. Pollution in Kentucky received an F grade in air quality. So keep breathing in that poison. Keep voting for the poison. And that's why I always say, because Republicans, they don't only harm their constituents in every fathomable way. They harm their minds. They harm their souls. They harm their serenity. They take their peace of mind. Right? I mean, to call them village idiots, and what I immediately thought was when Hillary Clinton called them deplorable, called the maggots deplorable, and she qualified it. She said, the Islamophobes, the homophobes, the hateful ones, not, she said the 47% are homophobes, Islamophobes, racists, and then she was right. She wasn't wrong. And then the maggots went nuts, and of course, Hillary apologized, which she should never have done. And I said it at the time. What is she apologizing for? She's telling the truth. They are homophobes, racists, Islamophobes, transphobes, every kind of phobe. They're racist. They're Nazis. Although all Republicans aren't Nazis, all Nazis are Republican. Stop me when I'm wrong. Right? It's demonstrable. We have the receipts. We have the studies now that say that when they scratched the surface of maggotry, it wasn't economic stress or insecurity. It was racism that bound them together. Yeah, and they know that. So, of course, Comer hates his constituents, the village idiots. That's why he doesn't have town halls. He doesn't answer to you. He answers to his donors. He answers to Trump. He answers to Putin. He answers to the rich people, the oligarchs, who are turning America into the least upper, who have turned America into the least upwardly mobile of all the Western democracies. And we're, the whole world looks at us and is stupefied, rightfully so, because people are stupid. Yeah, you're an idiot, Kentucky. You're idiots. You keep voting for this, and they will again. That's what's so shocking. Is it shocking? No, it's expected. Because come election day, many of them won't take my advice and atone and stay by staying home. And that's what they should do on election day. If you're truly sorry, maggots, stay home and post a TikTok video. I'm staying home on election day. I am atoning for my past sins of putting that baboon in office, that unfit, serial, bankrupt, tax-cheating, draft-dodging, Putin puppet, all over the Epstein files, convicted felon, baboon. I am sorry. I put that thing in office, and I can't trust myself with my own vote, so I'm staying home. Complete abstinence is the only remedy in this situation. That's what they should do. But instead, many of them will show up at the polls on election day, and they'll cast their vote for Comer, even though he called them idiots. And they are. I mean, Kentucky has a horrible, just like all the other red states, they're poorly run red states. Kentucky is firmly and squarely in the poorly run category. Seriously. As I said, they receive an F for pollution. The place is just, well, because, you know, regulations. It's so much cheaper for corporations to just spew their poison into the air and the atmosphere and the environment than it is to make any kind of concessions or to think about it. Who needs to think about it? They got to think about a dollar. Give me a dollar. And it's not that your their dollar is going to translate into your jobs, jobs, jobs. Oh, no, no. Or your salary, because chances are you'll still have to rely on the social safety net that Republicans fight against and are stripping. Right? And the Democrats have fought for and tried to pass and help to help you, to help the people of Kentucky, in spite of themselves, in spite of the fact that they can't even say the name of the Democratic Party. They say Democrat Party, and then they vote for Comer, who calls them idiots. That's what I mean. They hate their own constituents. They always have. Trump hates his rally dupes. Oh, he likes the narcissistic supply, but he fundamentally hates them. You don't respect people that you con. And that's all Trump is. He's a con man. That's why he sells the magic beans, NFTs, and all kinds of bullshit, sneakers, phones that don't arrive, sneakers that don't arrive, you know, watches that are not actual watches. They're animations they sell that fall apart for the dumbass is stupid enough to buy them. You could go Google it. There's news stories about people getting their watches and the Trump falls off. And now the T falls off Trump and it's now a rump watch. Because it's made like shit. That's all they know how to do is cut corners, hype shit up, and sell you magic beans. That's the Republican agenda in a nutshell. Everything that they've ever run on, trickle down, what do you call it? Supply side economics. Tax cuts pay for themselves. Regulations equals prosperity. Hurting unions actually makes everything better. All of these bullshit policies are bullshit. They don't lead to anything except despair and the new dark ages. Forget the new gilded age. This Republican Party, they've always been dragging us back to the system the founders fought a revolution to escape. They're not just rolling back the New Deal. Make no mistake. They're rolling back the American Revolution, and we're going right to the dark ages. That's for sure. That's take their policies and game it out to their conclusion. That's where we are. So, yeah, village idiots. Village idiots, well, we pay the taxes. The village idiots serve in the military. The village idiots work in the hospitals, the schools, the farms, the restaurants, the factories. The village idiots that actually make the world go around. But, yeah, I guess the people in Kentucky are, they earn the scorn from the Republicans. So, they'll keep voting for him again and again and again instead of getting some self-respect and understanding that he answers to them. They don't answer to him, but yeah, they don't have any self-respect. They should be at his office. They should be, I don't know why they're voting for him anyway. So, and of course, they do love his show trials, right? He loves putting on all kinds of shows for Fox News, like the Hunter Biden laptop investigations, impeachment. He's going to impeach Joe Biden. Did he ever impeach him? Did he ever file articles of impeachment? No, of course not. It's all just a grift. Everything that they talk about is a grift. Okay. Geez, it goes by so fast. Here's J.D. Vance's mother. Another one. She's another one. she was on some maggot podcast, and well, we can play it. This is how she talks about a Democrat, Abdul al-Sayed. They don't like him because he's kicking their ass, and he tells the truth about them. And this is J.D. Vance's mother.
2: For a lot of people to hear, but there are others in politics who take shots at your family. And for one, we've got a candidate in Michigan, Abdul al-Sayed, who keeps talking about your family and keeps talking about your son and keeps talking about your daughter-in-law. I want to play those comments and then get your take on them because it's really disturbing. Let's take a look.
0: Disturbing.
3: What do you think is going through Usha's head when he talks? She's like, damn, I have to sleep with him. I mean, like, I guess she's pregnant, so I guess something's happening. But like, yeah, like, you got to imagine, like, truly zero charisma.
4: Yeah.
3: Like, none, yeah. Right? And like, can you imagine, like, he's got brown kids.
0: Yeah.
3: At some point, he's going to have a really awkward conversation, right? Kids. You're going to be like, you know, like, you made your career hating people who are different.
4: And people that look like his kids.
0: Yeah.
2: So basically, and I'm sure you've heard this many times, Abdul al-Sayed is trying to say that because your son and your daughter-in-law have brown kids, that somehow that's awkward for your family or not accepted by your family.
0: No, that's not what he
2: said. It's such a weird, disturbing thing to say. But what do you make of that when you hear somebody who doesn't know you, doesn't know your family, doesn't know how you operate within your family, try to make that assessment that somehow having brown grandchildren is somehow weird for you?
0: It's not. You see how they twist it? It's not. That's not what he said. It's weird and awkward. Not the brown children. That J.D. Vance is the vice president of a person that he called America's Hitler, and is the most racist white supremacist project that we've ever faced in modern political history in the American experiment. We're up against a racist ass administration, maladministration, passing racist ass policies, dividing people along racist racial lines. DEI, right? We can't talk about it. Can't talk about this. Trying to disenfranchise black voters. Going after black representatives, right? They're ghetto bitches. This is what Laura Loomer says, who's in the White House with Traitor Trump. And it translates into policy, where black people, people of color, people with brown skin, getting hurt, getting targeted, being targeted through racially profiling. Like, you can't racially profile when it comes to positive things like education, but you can if you want to shove somebody into an ICE detention facility and strip them of their rights.
5: I think that man's an idiot. Those are my babies. I love those babies.
0: And isn't that nice?
5: Do anything for any of them. And I love Usha as if she were my own daughter. She's one of the best, most genuine people I've ever met. And she loves my son, and she's a good mother. And I don't pay attention to people like that.
2: Yeah. And it's just this insinuation that somehow, because of where you come from, that somehow you wouldn't be accepting of having a daughter-in-law who is of another race. I mean,
0: where you come from,
2: disgusting thing to say. I'm sure you've heard.
0: You see how they're twisted? It's not about where you come from. You're in a racist maladministration, passing racial policies that harm people of color. Okay, I don't know, but I guess it's more, it makes it easier to claim the victim mantle, as always. Oh, they're picking on us. It's not about the system. It's never about the system with Republicans. That's what they have to distract from. It's about the individual. So Abdul Al-Sayed is talking about the system of which J.D. Vance advances, this racist white supremacy project that is in the White House and passing policies because they're in the majority. So that's what he's talking about. He's talking about the system and how that's a little awkward. When the children get older and they realize the role their father played in advancing racist policies in this country, that's a little awkward. And his wife, J.D. Vance's wife, Usha, she's not an idiot. She must know what he's up to. Not only does he have no charisma, yeah, that's the truth. We have eyes. We can see it. We can see and sense the awkwardness of him, that because he's a phony. He's a phony ass. Changes his name, changes his ideology. He's a shapeshifter. He's Peter Thiel's little puppet, and we know there's something when you that voice inside that says something is not right here. You get those alarm bells going off when you encounter somebody who's like a sociopath. That's Mother Nature's alarm bells going off to protect you from sociopathy, from people who don't have your best interest at heart. But you see, that's what the maggots always have to do. They have to turn it into, oh, they're picking on me. No. Al-Sayed was pointing out the broken-ass system which J.D. Vance advances. But, you know, they can't talk about the system because they're the ones who are propagating it and they're perpetuating the harm of that system. And they don't want their dumbasses who vote for them, like the useless idiots and who vote for James Comer, they don't want them to wake up and realize it's not them, it's the system. But, and of course, she says she wants to punch him, right?
2: Heard it before, though, and I'm sure JD has heard it before. Do you ever have conversations about that in your family, or is it something you just laugh off?
5: We just laugh off.
2: Yeah.
5: We just laugh off. She's just too shit to us.
2: Yeah. He made another comment about Papa, not how he would react if he could see his daughter-in-law, you know, along the same lines. Mm-hmm. And, you know, your son responded to that, I think this week or last, responded to those comments, and again, very graciously responded to it and just laughed it off, as you've done.
5: Yeah.
2: But why do people want to take shots at your family that way?
5: I think they're jealous, honestly.
0: Oh, yeah,
5: I mean,
0: that's it. Well, they're not jealous. We're a little annoyed that he likes to take vacations on our dime and use the Secret Service like his personal butler crew. But, you know, the privilege. But that's what Republicans do. This is why they get into office. They're not in office for altruism. And they're in office to do exactly what they're doing, to steal from the useless idiots who continue to vote for them. And Al-Sayed was not making the story about J.D. Vance's wife or children. He was using the reality of J.D. Vance's family to expose the hypocrisies, the consequences, and the contradictions of Vance's policies. That it's not about Usha Vance or the kids. They're just a stark reminder of what Vance is doing. It's like, you know, Hermann Göring's first wife was Jewish. Okay? So, and he apparently never got over her. That would be awkward conversations at home, I would imagine, if she didn't pass away. This is, J.D. Vance is, he is, so not just the face of these racist policies, he supports them. When ICE shot Renee Good in the back of the head, he went out and attacked Renee Good, lied about her, called her a domestic terrorist. I mean, this is a policy. They are this maladministration runs the country on scapegoating immigrants. That's a little awkward, I would imagine. Clearly, Usher Vance is an immigrant somewhere. They come from somewhere, right? So is everybody else, unless you're a Native American, but they weaponize race, they weaponize religion, / health care, delivering for the rich, and while working people pay the price. That's what we're talking about. There's the music. Oh, brother. Goes by so fast. So, yeah, but this is MAGA. You know, they want to drag this into a phony discussion about whether somebody attacked Vance's family because of the color of their skin. You see, they switch it. They flip it. No, this is not about them. It is about the policies. But you can't have that discussion in Maggotville. You have to make it about the individual. It's never about the system. It's never about the policies. This woman here, you know, they, just like the rest of the maladministration, they want us to ignore that. They want us to ignore the human consequences of Republican policies, the consequences of the maladministration that builds their policies on fear, division, exclusion, who's in, who's out, upward redistribution. This is about who gets health care and who gets kicked off of health care and whether immigrant families are treated as human beings. Right? It's about whether a Muslim American can run for office without being smeared as loyal only to his religion. This is about whether working people get a government that serves them. Or just the government of billionaires, of by and for the billionaires. So Al-Sayed's point was not, let's look at J.D. Vance's family. It was, look at them as emblematic of Vance's record. The hypocrisy, the agenda. The family reference was evidence of the hypocrisy, the contradiction. It wasn't the issue. If there weren't any racist policies to talk about, if there weren't any contradictions, the issue would be moot. He would never bring it up. It doesn't matter. There's not, the point is moot. It doesn't make sense. So he brings it up to point out the policies, the hypocrisy. Because MAGA, the maggots, they can't defend their policies, so they change the subject. They can't defend any, they can't defend it. They can't defend the cuts, the tax breaks for the wealthy, the demonizing immigrants, the demonizing Muslims. They can't. So they manufacture outrage about, how dare you? How dare you mention the family? We love Usha, just like she's a white person. She doesn't have any color to us. She's white in our eyes. All of them are white. We love them equally white. Mighty white of us, isn't it, to love them as whites would love whites. So, yeah, it's funny how Vance and the Republican Party, they demand immunity from criticism while their policies do real damage to millions of Americans, millions of people, millions of Americans and people striving to be Americans are harmed by Republican policies. But we can't talk about the hypocrisy of that, just like we talk about the hypocrisy of Traitor Trump, having Melania Trump and Barron Trump and Melania's family come here on chain migration, that Traitor Trump said was the worst. It's corrupt and the worst, but, you know, and Trump voting by mail. Jeez. But, you know, everything. It's rules for thee, not for me. And it's the maggot way. It's the maggot way. Let's just, before we close the show, I know I'm going a little over. How about, here's some demonization policies. So we can bring the receipts here. Some of the policies that demonize immigrants and whether they belong in America, right? I mean, that's the conversation Republicans want us to have, that supposedly this nation of immigrants doesn't welcome immigrants in Maggotville. How about the top of the list? Attempted rollback of birthright citizenship. Outright racist policy. The suspension of the U.S. refugee admissions program. That's a racist policy. How about the preferential refugee treatment of the white Afrikaners? Remember that? Well, it's still going on. They flew them over, treated them with such reverence, right? Because they had white skin and they fit. They played into a political agenda. So they used them. But they were white. How about ICE all over our streets? Killing people, rounding people up. That's all, about race. That's all about the color of people's skin. They're pulling people out of cars on their way to work because they're brown. That's something that J.D. Vance promotes. He's all about that. And the country-based entry restrictions in 2025, which we're still in June, actually. September. Not too long ago. June 2025, Trader Trump issued a proclamation restricting entry for nationals or designated country under a national security rationale. Which ones? From Muslim countries, basically. Banning people from the countries that Trader Trump is confused about. Unless you're white. That's why he says, why can't we get any people from Norway here? Why the fuck would they want to come here from Norway? They have health care. They have vacation. They have living wages. They don't have a baboon in office. Here's some racial equality that they did away with. Abolishing federal DEIA programs. Of course, Trump terminated federal diversity, equity, inclusion, and accessibility programs. And we're talking about accessibility for people with disabilities who need wheelchairs and whatnot. Fuck them. Fuck them. Can't they roll over the curb? They shouldn't be at work. Let them, wouldn't it be, what did Trader Trump say about his nephew's son? Wouldn't it be better if he just died? Yeah, you voted for that, maggots. Trader Trump ended the federal government's racial equity agenda. The administration revoked prior executive orders directing the federal government to advance racial equity and support in underserved communities. Oh, how woke, how loony liberal of those prior administrations. Well, that means that agencies were no longer affirmatively tasked with examining whether their programs produced racially unequal outcomes. They didn't have to consider that. Oh, that's because we want to promote the general welfare of white people, period. They erased the disparate impact analysis, Executive Order 14,281 That's how many executive orders this fucking piece of shit has signed already. Instructed agencies to eliminate disparate impact analysis to the maximum degree allowed. Disparate impact standards recognize that a policy can be discriminatory in effect, even if it is written in race-neutral language. Removing that analysis makes it far easier for institutions to impose rules that predictably harm Black, Latino, Asian, Indigenous, and other marginalized communities while denying any discriminatory intent. They weakened agencies that enforce civil rights laws. Human Rights Watch documented major staffing losses and closures across the Justice Department, Civil Rights Division, the Education Department, Office of Civil Rights, HUD's Fair Housing Office, the EEOC. That report says that the DOJ Civil Rights Division lost 75% of its attorneys. So, you know, civil rights in the country, fuck that. They're going after traitor Trump's enemies. Who needs that? Who needs people telling you that you have to rent to dark-skinned people? This is what we're talking about with Usha. This is who she sleeps with. She should be ashamed. They should all be ashamed. She can't be. She's not an idiot. We know that. She's got to be aware of what her husband is up to. So all we can say is she's just as vile as he is. In education, Trader Trump ended racial impact scrutiny in schools. Trump's school discipline order directed the Department of Education to stop using racial impact frameworks for evaluating race-neutral discipline and policies. That removed an important way to identify patterns in which Black students and other students of color are punished at disproportionate rates. Well, the more harm, the better they can do. Oh, yes, they made English the official federal language. While revoking the prior language access order, Trump designated English the official language of the United States and revoked Executive Order 13,166, which had directed agencies to improve access to services for people with limited English proficiency. Oh, well, fuck 'em. We're not a nation of immigrants. Don't have any humane policies that help people get through the system, navigate this system. We want them to go home. We don't want them here. If they make room for some Norwegian that doesn't want to come here. And then, of course, election policies that risk disenfranchising eligible voters. As we know, the show your papers, proof of citizenship requirements. I wonder when J.D. Vance's kids get older, you know, they'll be driving around brown. You never know. So they'll be caught in the Republican policies that their father advanced. So, all right, guys, thank you for hanging out today. I hope you enjoyed the time we've spent together. I should come up with a song. Just to have a laugh and sing a song. It just seems before we get started. Something like that. And we gotta say goodbye before too long. Look at this lady. Why are we looking at her? Oh, brother. Oh, brother. What a world. What a world. All right, do me a favor. Become a patron. Patreon.com/Tara Devlin. Keep the show going and growing. Thank you, Charlie, from APS Radio and APS Radio News for all you do to help this show and help me as a human being and help the community cats. 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That helps. I gotta get the numbers up. Keep going. Keep it going, kids. Yeah. Also, when you subscribe to my Substack and subscribe to my YouTube channel, I'm telling you what to do. I know, but I gotta. It has to happen. Otherwise, people don't do anything. People barely do anything you tell them anyway, but I'm only human. I have to ask. So, when you subscribe, this is what you have to do. You gotta leave a comment in the comment section, okay? And then you not just hit the like, leave a comment, watch 3 to 5 minutes, and then YouTube gets the message that, oh, this is a show, we should push it to other people who want to see this kind of content. Okay, that's all I'm asking. Is that a lot to ask for? I don't know. Maybe it is. 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Okay, kids. Otherwise, I don't know. There won't be a Terror Bust much longer. So, all right. Do it. If you care about me, how do I do this? Do I guilt you into it? Or, no, I'm only kidding. I mean, I know wherever you go, there are people asking you to do things. It's the nature of the beast that we live in now. Everybody's asking. But, you know, the friggin' Midas Touch, they got enough support, right? Joy Reid, these are people that have millions of dollars in funding. I'm doing it in my friggin' apartment, all myself. Everything coming out of my own pocket. And the pocket of my supporters that help. And frankly, it doesn't cover the bills. So, if you get any value out of it. Anyway, maybe I just don't want to be a homeless person on the street saying, I used to have a liberal podcast. Can you spare a dime? Okay. Thank you for hanging out, guys. And, yeah, we will win. We will win. We're on the right side of history. We are. We're on the right side of decency, dignity, democracy, humanity. Thank you so much for hanging out today, guys. Thank you, Jim, on the chat, keeping us safe, modding like a madman. And I'm not sure who else is here. If Andrea was in Twitch, I don't know. But anyway, I will see you. We'll see you on Thursday, okay? We're on the right side of decency, dignity, democracy, humanity. We stick together. We win. My name is Tara Devlin. Thank you for hanging out. Do all those things I told you. Oh, one more thing. Give the show a good review on iTunes. That helps too. All right. I'll see you on Thursday. Be safe.

0: You ladies and gentlemen of the press have been less than honest reporting to the American people what's going on in this country.
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7: All right, y'all, introducing again Dave DeCamp. He is our news editor at antiwar.com. And also, he is the host of Antiwar News on all your podcast catchers and YouTube and everything. Welcome back, Dave. How's it going?
8: Good, Scott. Thanks for having me again.
7: Good to have you here. Lots of bad news to talk about. Get your brain ready because I'm asking about Somalia here in a minute. But first, let's talk about what's going on in Palestine. Of course, it's taken a bit of a back burner since the pseudo ceasefire and since the war in Iran, especially. But there's still a lot at play there, including, as you cover every day, plenty of people still being killed. So, but also I know that there's a lot of politics there where they said they had a deal for Hamas to disarm, but then Hamas said not so fast, only after the Israelis live up to their end. And then Netanyahu said, I'm not living up to a damn thing, in what was a minor humiliation for Trump, but he's so used to being humiliated by Netanyahu that like the marginal utility of this humiliation made it not that big of a deal, I guess, even though it seemed like it should have been huge. See if you could give us like a rundown on the situation there on the ground as far as like who's how much of the strip is being taken, who else being killed and all that, and who's running the place, and also the state of all these negotiations and the Board of Peace and all of this stuff.
8: Yeah. So as we discussed, I think the last time I was on here, Israel completely violated that October 2025 ceasefire deal every single day, basically, with their constant attacks, and they've taken more territory. That deal left them in control of about 53% of Gaza. They currently control between 60 and 70%. The deal was explicit that if Hamas lived up to its end, which was releasing the hostages and recovering the bodies of the deceased Israelis, then Israel could not take any more territory and that they must halt all attacks and military operations. So things were kind of just going on, and Israel kind of escalated a bit in recent months with its attacks, and over 1,200 people have been killed there in the 9 or 10 months since that deal was signed. And then kind of unexpectedly at the end of last month, Trump announces on Truth Social that a deal has been reached, that Hamas has agreed to disarm. And the so-called Board of Peace also put it out, and they put out this, I believe it was 15 points of how the deal would work. Essentially, Hamas would, what they call, decommission their weapons and turn them over to this new Palestinian-led government that's going to take over, and it would all be done under the watch, basically, of the U.S. And this so-called International Stabilization Force of foreign troops would deploy to Gaza, and the IDF would withdraw. As this process takes place, the decommissioning and the establishment of this new government. And Netanyahu was quiet initially. There was all these kind of leaks to the Israeli media saying, you know, we're not gonna follow this. And actually, in the first few days after, they really escalated the bombing of Gaza and killed dozens of people. And then they did kind of de-escalate and reduce the attacks. But then Netanyahu came out publicly and just said, no, you know, we rejected the deal. We're not going to do this. And the Board of Peace already kind of walked back kind of a key part of the deal. The deal said that this would take place simultaneously, the withdrawal and the disarmament. And they said, oh, actually, no withdrawal until Hamas fully disarms. But even with that, Netanyahu is still rejecting it. Now, where we're at today, Jared Kushner, today's August 17th, Monday. Jared Kushner was just in Egypt on Sunday and met with Hamas. And they told him, we are committed to this deal that President Trump released. You should see like Hamas's statement praising Trump for his efforts to bring peace to Gaza and saying that, you know, that they're totally committed to it and that they must put pressure on Israel to follow through on the deal. So Jared Kushner meets with Hamas, and then today, he goes and meets with Netanyahu, and according to all the reports from Israeli media, the agreement there was no breakthrough, basically. Netanyahu said, we can't do this until after elections, and that we're going to continue, you know, what they call targeted strikes in Gaza, and Kushner agreed to that. So things are basically still the same, despite this big, big new announcement from Trump. There's been a reduction in attacks, but they haven't stopped. We're still seeing children get killed. Just over the weekend, a 14-year-old boy was killed. Last week, a 13-year-old girl. And so it's kind of the same, you know, despite this big show from Trump. And he hasn't, I don't think he said anything about Netanyahu rejecting it. Well, there you go. Oh, I don't hear you.
7: Oh, that was my fault. It's not always my fault. That one was mine. But hey, at least you didn't have to listen to me sneeze. But yes, so here you go. Yeah, Wall Street Journal. Trump says words, but, you know, obviously with no real meaning behind them. I mean, I guess this is kind of, well, you tell me you're reading this. You know, I know you're in it all day long. Mm-hmm. It seems like it's the same thing for Gaza and for Lebanon as it is for Iran, that Trump can have his way here. He is the senior partner, even if they have their weird personal relationship, whatever their dynamic is, but America is the senior partner in the relationship with Israel. It seems like if he ever would put his foot down and insist on this, that, or the other thing, he can have his way. And sometimes it's, you know, obviously they're just, you know, doing some pro wrestling stuff. But other times it seems like he is sincerely frustrated on Netanyahu stepping on his toes or getting in the way of what he's trying to do. There's been a couple of quotes of Kushner expressing some frustration from time to time or whatever, but, I don't know. I guess ultimately we don't have any real examples of him actually forcing them to stop doing anything, do we?
8: No. And there's been multiple times now that he said, you know, Israel must stop the bombing in Gaza or in Lebanon, and they just don't. And in some cases, they kind of reduce attacks. But it seems like, I mean, based on what I've seen, like when Trump says stuff like this, they usually escalate. Like they bomb the place more. And then after a few days, then they scale it back. I don't know if that's some kind of message that, you know, we're not going to listen to you. We're just seeing this now. So Trump is saying that Israel should stop striking Gaza. And again, I mean, from just following this for the past almost 2 years, like that basically doesn't mean anything to me. I think the reports from Israeli media are probably more accurate that they agreed, okay, you know, because they call them targeted strikes. And I think it's shown that when Trump says that, what he really means is like, all right, take it easy a little bit. With Lebanon, that was kind of the big thing, like stop knocking buildings down in Beirut. You know, but the war and occupation has continued in southern Lebanon.
7: Mm-hmm. Scott Horton flavored coffee. I drink this stuff first thing in the morning, every morning, and then right around 2 o'clock when the potential siesta starts to kick in. No siesta, more coffee. 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And this guy, he's anti-government like you, only he's a tax attorney. 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So check out Matt Cercely at agoristtaxadvice.com. And tell him Scott sent you. Let's get back to that in a second, but I want to ask you about the humanitarian situation in Gaza. I've read quite a bit about rats and whatever, but you know, it's a few cities. I'm not going to say it's a big place, but there are a lot of people there and maybe different circumstances in different places. So I wonder if you can give us like some kind of sketch of, you know, how much food is getting in and how well it's being distributed, whether anybody is going around trying to make sure to provide for some kind of sanitary, you know, toilet services and to hunt down and murder rats, maybe set loose a fleet of cats after them or some kind of thing. Is anybody doing anything or everybody's just living in a sewer pit over there because there ain't a damn thing that's changing?
8: I mean, you know, I think the goal right now is basically to keep them in this state of misery. I mean, I'm sure that there's some efforts, you know, to clean things up there, but you have people, you know, living either in tents or in just the bombed out rubble of homes. There's still some places in central Gaza, like Deir al-Bala, where there's more buildings and, like, you know, you could see some pictures and videos there that they have markets with plenty of food and everything. And, you know, the food and aid has been getting in. It still hasn't been at, like, the level that Israel agreed to. But you don't have people, like, starving at the moment. But it's just, like, the squad, it's just, they're still not allowing. Food and aid has been getting in. It still hasn't been at, like, the level that Israel agreed to. But you don't have people, like, starving at the moment. But

0: I'm no sanitation engineer or anything like that, but those things spread disease, all different kinds of really bad ones and stuff like that. So you can imagine that without, I don't know the details, but there's got to be like all kinds of sickness going on and then very untreated, because who's got health care when they're, you know, busy cutting kids' limbs off without anesthesia still?
1: Yeah. And you, I mean, you imagine living in a tent, like with your kids, with rats, like every night you hear them scurrying around. It's just,
0: crapping in a hole in the ground.
1: Yeah.
0: Yeah. Well, we paid for it, so we got to bear witness. That's how it goes.
1: That's right. And Trump, and one thing that
0: we can do a damn thing about it, apparently.
1: One thing that Trump's done with this whole thing he's constructed, the Board of Peace, is he's made the U.S. like more complicit. Like the U.S. is more directly involved and like deciding with Israel that, oh, yeah, no reconstruction can take place until this happens. And they established like a small military base in southern Israel where the U.S. has been supposedly monitoring all of this. It just kind of makes it even more, you know, of a U.S.-Israeli operation that's happening here.
0: Many such cases. Okay, so, well, and speaking of which, back to Lebanon then. So, I did talk to William Van Wagenen. He was in Lebanon. This is what, 3 weeks ago or something? Maybe four. And he was there and he went down to the front and everything. And he said, you know, they do not control all the land up to the Zahari River, and they don't even necessarily control all the land up to the Litani River, although they claim it all, but there's still fighting going on there and this and that. So that was a few weeks ago, but I don't guess there's been any major changes there. And certainly not in a political sense, right? Where they have chosen or have been ordered by America to withdraw back to some certain line, which, and I'm sorry, because refresh my memory too. The MOU obviously addressed Lebanon and demanded an end to the fighting. Did it also expressly stipulate a full withdrawal of Israeli forces from Lebanon? And I guess the MOU is dead anyway, but.
1: Yeah, well, it didn't say that explicitly, but it said, I forget the language, but it was something about Lebanon's sovereignty and territorial integrity must be, you know, intact or something. So it heavily implied that. And that's what Iranian officials, you know, said that it meant. But it didn't explicitly say that Israel must withdraw, but it called for, you know, a complete end to the conflict, which as long as they're continuing that occupation of these areas, I mean, the, you know, the bombing hasn't stopped at all.
0: Yeah. Well, I mean, at all, are they still hitting Beirut and wherever they want throughout the country as they were?
1: No, no. Yeah, no, they're not doing that. But I mean, in the area that they're occupying, you know, there's been continued strikes and demolitions and little ground incursions, you know, things just like that, that Iran would certainly not consider an end to the war.
0: Yeah. Okay. Before we switch to Somalia, let's stick with our Iran related theme here. First of all, this is just, I just tweeted just a screenshot of it because I like it for the yuck. You know, like Bill Hicks would say, it's your basic irony, but still you can get a hoot. It's all right. The new Syria, the enemy of Israel's enemy. Oh yeah. For everybody listening to this in audio only form later, we're looking at a funny screenshot from the Wall Street Journal about how the new Syria ain't so bad because at least they hate Iran and Hezbollah. So, and then, but the other point was that this thing is what I wanted to show you. Yeah. So forgive me, Dave DeCam. I don't want to make too much of this. Obviously, there's some more propaganda type hype in here. It's the Wall Street Journal after all. But there's also some solid reporting here. It says Iran's secret plan to escalate the war. And seems to have some confirmation from Iranian officials, not just like expats spouting off. They even have some Iranian officials in here saying that, you know, they're taking for granted that this war is not over and not by a long shot. And they're ready for the long haul, that they've spun up again, all of their missile production facilities. And they've, you know, reorganized their armed forces, strengthened the role of the IRGC over control over the regular army.

0: you know, whatever. And anyway, I'm not saying it says they're looking forward to it, although, you know, they're trying to frame, it's the Wall Street Journal, so they're trying to frame it like, oh no, here come the Iranians or whatever, when obviously what they're saying is, you know, well, I guess the worst case scenario interpretation of it would be they're not about to let our sorry ass off the hook for this yet, and they're going to keep up the war for their end until we learn the message the hard way. And there's a potential of that, although seems like they could call well enough alone after already, you know, putting America in such a difficult position up to this point. But of course, they would have to have a sincere partner for peace, as they say, on this side. And it's hard to imagine that they can imagine that they do. But anyway, I mean, are there any talks going on right now at all?
1: As far as I'm aware of, no. I mean, I think there's probably some messages being sent back and forth between, you know, through Pakistan or maybe other mediating countries. But, you know, what Trump and the administration are putting out is basically that they're happy with the status quo right now, keeping the sanctions on, the blockade on Iran, and just basically sitting back and watching Iran, you know, feel the economic pain of that. And the message from Iran, from what Iranian officials are putting out publicly, which aligns with that Wall Street Journal report, is that we're not just going to sit back and let you do this. You know, we might become more, you know, go on the offense. Or, you know, they have other ways. You know, we've really kind of seen, you know, I think Iran bombing Israel, you know, a few months ago now, in response to them bombing Beirut, was kind of a big turning point. Mm-hmm. Where, like, we're seeing Iran and Hezbollah, the Iraqi Shia militias, kind of acting more as like allies in a war together. So there's always a possibility of escalating in that way. But you know, I wouldn't be surprised, you know, if we see some strikes on U.S. bases. I mean, they were really hitting the U.S. hard in Jordan, which is really what I think made Trump stop. So, you know, I they might take some other action potentially in the Strait of Hormuz. But I don't think they're just going to sit back, especially if the U.S. starts actually getting ships out of the Strait of Hormuz. Then I think we're definitely going to see Iran escalate because they don't want to lose that control. And then there's also the situation in Yemen. I mean, the Houthis, like, that war is back on. That is kind of its own conflict. I mean, it's separate in a way, but it's also very much related, as we're seeing a lot of attacks on Saudi oil infrastructure, Saudi ships. I mean, things have really are really popping off over there in a big way. So that could be, you know, part of the strategy as well.
0: Hey guys, one thing you can do is sign up for my Substack at scotthortonshow.com. And if you do, you get this show without ads and a day before everybody else. And also you get the chapters, the ones I posted already, which is quite a few, of the audiobook of Provoked. scotthortonshow.com. Hey look, Scott Horton Show and Scott Horton Academy swag. All you got to do is go to the YouTube and then look right underneath the YouTube there. There's swag for sale.
2: Yeah, well, it's such a crucial point, as you say, that the way Iran and Hezbollah, sorry Assad, but Iran, Hezbollah, the Iraqi militias and the Houthis are tighter than ever, operating in concert in a way they never have. Hezbollah has come to, you know, help fight in Iran's wars before, but Iran never hit Israel over Israel hitting Hezbollah before until recently here. And then you got the Shiite militias chipping in, attacking American targets in Kuwait. He grumbles humorlessly. And yeah, and then so this is part of the case that they make in the journal piece as well, is that, you know, you could see from their very careful targeting of all our radar systems and everything here that one way to interpret this is they're clearing a path for the future war. And one could imagine, and I'm no expert at this stuff, although I know one, but one could imagine a massive offensive medium range missile onslaught with hundreds and hundreds of missiles coming out of Iran, which clearly they still possess, according to all journalism out of there recently and all journalism out of America's so-called intel community leaking to the papers about it. And them completely decimating what's left of our bases and or having their way with Tel Aviv and completely overwhelming their counterfire, et cetera.
0: since they've already done so much, obviously, to weaken the infrastructure of America's defensive systems. I'm sure they're rushing in replacement radars as best they can. But from what I understand, a lot of those are some pretty exquisite multi-billion dollar systems that have been completely taken offline already. So I don't know. What do you think of that?
1: Yeah, no, I mean, all good points there. I mean, Iran, I think, really has, you know, the escalation dominance that Professor Pape is, you know, talks about. At the same time, I think they do need to be, I mean, I'm sure that they are, aware of the risk of nuclear escalation. Like, you know, if this war does escalate again into full-blown war and Iran is really hitting the U.S. hard, there, I think there is that risk. I mean, the U.S. is a nuclear armed power. Obviously, Israel is as well. Or just like kind of Trump following through on his threats to really just like do strategic bombing of all the cities and things. Though they have problems with the getting past Iran's air defenses. Despite Hegseth said like over and over again during the war that, oh, you know, we have complete air dominance over Iran. But that clearly wasn't true. We saw all those planes get shot down and they're mm-hmm. still picking off MQ-9s. I know it's something you and Daryl talked about recently on Provoked. Mm-hmm. But, you know, like we see there's been these reports about Elbridge Colby starting to craft a new nuclear strategy about tactical nuclear weapons, like giving the president more options to actually use them. Mm-hmm. And I think that's something he's been about for like, over a decade. You know, I was looking back right. at the stuff he's been writing. He's
0: yeah, I heard your piece about that.
1: Yeah, a major proponent of that. But like kind of the timing of that is, and his work on it has kind of been in the context of like, as the U.S. loses its edge to China, we should, you know, develop more tactical nuclear capabilities, you know, so we always have that kind of in our back pocket. And I know it's like, it might just sound crazy to even talk about like the risk of the U.S. using a nuke, but I don't really think it's that far-fetched. Again, if things really escalate and Trump is facing just a total defeat in the Middle East, I don't think it's out of the picture.
0: Yeah. It was interesting. In your piece, I read at Interwar.com about this, where he's saying, and there is some reason in this, right? That the problem is when your arsenal is built around, you know, megaton sized or high kiloton strength, strategic thermonuclear weapons, then people start disbelieving that you would use those. They're too big and too horrible and too powerful. And so for a real credible deterrent, you need not just medium, but low strength nukes, a battlefield nuke, you know, like they dropped on Hiroshima, you know, one of those. So that does make some sense, right? Like I said, well, I don't know. It would be fun to read a bunch of books and journals about nuclear warfare doctrine and whatever. I remember I one time was talking with, Lyle Goldstein, who's, at Defense Priorities, formerly at the Naval War College. And I was saying, well, shouldn't we negotiate down to just a few atom bombs at least? We don't have these giant city killers. And he's like, oh no, the city killers is the whole point. You gotta have those. That's what keeps the peace. Because you could convince the military guys that they could take a couple of hits from an atom bomb and still fight. It's the holding cities hostage with the H-bombs is what's the real deterrent. So you don't want to take that out of the equation. It's just better hope your fail-safe never fails, because then you're killing cities full of people because you have to, you know, fulfill the doctrine or the deterrent is lost. So it's pretty ugly stuff, but yeah.
1: Yeah, so you know, I think this idea of like using tactical nukes and it not escalating into like full-blown nuclear catastrophe is like becoming more and more popular inside, you know, DC and probably in Europe. I mean, if 10 years ago, could we have imagined the US like backing long-range drone attacks in Russia that are happening like every single day against Moscow? Like, that's just something we probably wouldn't have been able to even fathom, you know, like,
0: yeah,
1: I think the attitude is, yeah, we can, you know, Russia's not going to do anything and we could keep doing this. And
0: that's what they keep saying. They haven't nuked us yet, Dave. I don't know what you're crying about. We'll know it's a problem once they've nuked us, then we'll be like, oh man, you know what? It turns out we did go a little too far that last time.
1: Yeah, yeah. But I think, you know, they're thinking that they can fight a limited war with Russia and that it wouldn't escalate, you know, right, like a direct NATO.
0: I'm glad you mentioned that, because I was noticing in Crabbin about this, but then I read a thing about this too, man. I should save this footnote to go back and find it, about how there is this kind of changing conception of nuclear deterrence, where nuclear deterrence used to mean nuclear weapon states can never fight because it could escalate to nuclear war. But now nuclear deterrence means nuclear weapon states can fight conventional wars and then go as far as they want, because what are they going to do? Really use nukes? Because then we'd nuke them back if they did. So that means now it's a license to wage a conventional war against them instead of a reason why we never can. And it's that easy, just in an idiot's conception, to just flip the whole thing upside down and make everything that much more dangerous, you know?
1: Yeah. And I think also from the other side, like this stuff about like Colby's whole thing about the...
0: Oh, it's in Foreign Affairs that I read that. Sorry, go ahead.
1: Yeah. Colby's whole thing about the tactical nukes, it's like, okay, so the U.S. is facing this kind of strategic defeat in the Middle East. The stockpiles are depleted. The idea of the U.S. defending Taiwan is kind of laughable right now. Oh, but, and you know, things are escalating with Russia. You know, what's a way that we can establish deterrence again against China and Russia? You know, show them that we're not afraid to use a nuke, to use a tactical nuke. You know, I believe that it's something that they might be discussing.
0: Yeah, well, and I mean, it comes down to like, if they're going to, I don't know, believe in or stand on their own lies and propaganda about the nuclear weapons threat in Iran, it could be, you know, they could argue themselves into the corner that, look, the only way to really be sure about Fordo, Natanz, and Pickaxe Mountain underground buried things is we got to use nuclear bunker busters, you know, shape charges, atom bombs that shoot straight down, and we're going to make sure to collapse all of that stuff out of the way. And if they don't like gamma rays, that's their goddamn problem for being in our way and refusing to obey. And I wasn't trying to rhyme and all that right there. Now, if some rapper wants to plagiarize me, go ahead. But my point being that they've argued themselves into a corner pretty much already. I mean, the good news is the president can just turn around and forget it today if he feels like it.
1: Yeah, and I think...
0: I mean, it must have been briefed to them, right? That like one option, sir, would be to use a nuclear bunker buster that we've designed for just this purpose, which they did. You know, I think I know that, don't I? Nuclear ones?
1: I'm not sure. I don't know. But I'm
0: pretty sure that I do.
1: But I do think
0: I need to go back and look.
1: You mentioned Pickaxe Mountain. Like, I think that would be, if they did it, they would make, you know, that would probably be the target.
0: Yeah.
1: And I know people think, you know, it's more likely that Israel would do it. But at the moment, I mean, the U.S. is leading this war. I mean, Israel, when was the last time they bombed?
0: Well, if Israel's going to nuke them, Israel's just going to, like, nuke civilians in their capital city, right? Because they don't have nuclear bunker busters. They'd have had to get those from us.
1: Yeah.
0: So.
1: Well, that's
0: yeah, yeah, yeah, they do. The B-6111. They've had it for a long time.
1: Yeah, okay. The other point I was going to make that is, as you said, if Israel said they were going to do it, I could see Trump being like, let me do it. I'll take care of it.
0: right.
1: I mean, you know, it's...
0: Hooray. I own libertystickers.com again. 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I invented it way back a long time ago. I used to write these things down driving around in my cab. Oh, I wish I had a bumper sticker that said this. 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The problem is, Dave, is we still got 2 years of this, and the same guy who shouldn't have done this is the same guy in charge of getting us out of it. And he's in a very difficult position. And it sucks because it's the same thing for months here now. Mm-hmm. Is we already lost. We got to get out, but he doesn't know how to get out. If we just made you president right now, then you go, oh, general, fly home, right? Admiral, sail home. We did it, right?
1: Yeah.
0: But it ain't you, because you don't have to take responsibility for getting us into this mess, but he does. Mm-hmm. And like I say, if anyone could do it, it'd be him, right? Like tomorrow, just like, why are you still talking about Iran? You know what I mean? Like you did the Epstein thing. Like,
1: yeah.
0: Forget about that, dude. That was in the first half of this year. That's over. Leave me alone.
1: When they signed the MOU, you know, when that came out, it seemed like that's what he was doing, that it was total 180. There, you know, they have Vance out there arguing against all the points that the administration was making like days before. And so it seemed like they were doing that they were going to cut and run. But then, you know, they just went back on all of that. I mean, it's just crazy. It's really, you know, it's just crazy to watch all this.
0: All right, man, I've got conflicting promises here. I promised to ask you about Somalia, but I promised also to let you go after half an hour. So you choose.
1: I got time. I got time.
0: Sebastian Gorka. I don't even remember his exact title right now, but I know that he's a big champion of this policy inside the government. I know that you cover it day after day at antiwar.com. So please, if you could break it down for us about American support for the national government, so-called, in Mogadishu, support for whatever armed forces they have and or African Union forces, if they're still present. That's how out of date I am. I don't even know if they're still there or not. Versus Al-Shabaab and or I hear rumors of at least claims of black flags of ISIS, you know, loyalty. Although maybe that's up in Somaliland and or Puntland. And then also Puntland. I know the Israelis are trying to make a deal to voluntarily emigrate all the Palestinians to Somaliland if they can. So there's a bunch of stuff in play there. And they're slaughtering people every day. And George W. Bush got this all kicked off in December of 2001. And here we still are. So now you say a bunch of things, please, sir.
1: Yeah, so I would recommend, you know, if people don't know any of this background, to go read your Somalia chapter in Enough Already. We actually have it published at antiwar.com. If you just search Scott Horton, Somalia, antiwar.com, you'll find it.
0: That's not a bad idea. Yeah.
1: Yeah. But essentially what, you know, the war that the U.S. has been waging in Somalia with the airstrikes against Al-Shabaab, that is essentially still the same war that they've been fighting since 2006 when they installed what became the current federal government. And then Al-Shabaab was kind of the radical offshoot of the people they ousted. And they've been fighting them ever since. But Trump has escalated this war in like a very dramatic way. This is something that he did in his first administration, really escalated the airstrikes. But in this administration, even more so. And you mentioned Sebastian Gorka. He was apparently the one behind this arguing to escalate. And so just numbers, just to throw some numbers at people. In 2025, the U.S. launched 124 airstrikes in Somalia, which was 12 times more than were launched in 2024. And this was the most the U.S. ever bombed Somalia in a single year, according to AFRICOM's numbers. And there's an organization called New America, which has tracked this air war for a while. And they have spreadsheets of all the airstrikes under George W. Bush, Obama, Biden. And according to them, that was more airstrikes than were launched in Somalia under Biden, Obama, and George W. Bush combined. So just to give you an idea of like, this is a big escalation. And this is mostly against Al-Shabaab, but also against a small ISIS affiliate that is in Puntland in the Northeast. They're based in caves. And, you know, it's one of those wars like they keep saying, all right, this is it. These guys are going to be wiped out in another month. And it's just, you know, the end never comes. That has escalated, and this same thing this year, there's been at least 78 airstrikes. Again, this is just based on what AFRICOM has put out. As far as I know, there hasn't been like CIA and JSOC airstrikes there, though, you know, I follow Somali media and sometimes you see reports of airstrikes and nobody claims them. The UAE and Turkey also launch airstrikes in support of the government, so it could be them. So the real number could be higher, but so that's been happening, and it hasn't changed things. Al-Shabaab's still been, you know, making advances. You know, you'll see them beat back in some parts of Somalia, and they're making advances elsewhere. there's just no sign that this is going to help, you know, defeat them in any way.
2: Has there been any good long form journalism out of there recently where someone is explaining, here's the ebb and flow of the conflict. Government forces controlled this town, but now they don't, but then they are going to again, and then they went somewhere else and or whatever. You know what I mean? It's been a little while since I've been paying very close attention to this, but like presumably there's something like a Somali army that America's built that they are, these drone strikes are in support of local government troops on the ground fighting Al-Shabaab. So like, I just wonder like how much of a picture do you have of what's actually happening beyond CENTCOM announcing their death count every day, you know, their body count every day.
1: Yeah. Well, so there hasn't been much journalism out of there, like in this sense. There's actually, it was a report recently, I forget the name of it, from it's a think tank funded by the Pentagon, but they put out a whole thing basically saying that, you know, it's a stalemate despite all the escalations and everything.
2: Would you send me that later? I'd like to read that.
1: Yeah. Yeah. I'll try to find it. And detailing kind of how back in like 2022, the government made some advances. So you have the federal government that's based in Mogadishu that the U.S. backs, but Somalia is kind of naturally a decentralized society, and the local governments and different clans, you know, are really in conflict right now with the federal government. But for a moment there, they had a lot of them on their side, and they made some gains against Al-Shabaab. But that kind of fell apart after Hassan Sheikh Mohammed, who's the president of the federal government, starting in 2024, I think he started making these changes to the constitution. He's trying to implement universal suffrage, you know, one man, one vote, which is not how Somalia works. They have a clan-based system where like the elders come and cast their vote. And you know, these local governments strongly oppose that. And a few of them have withdrawn from the federal system. So that really kind of set back the advances that they made. And there's actually been clashes between the federal government and multiple local governments, a lot in Jubaland, which is the southernmost province where there's a lot of Al-Shabaab. So Al-Shabaab has been able to take advantage of all that. So, you know, the whole thing's really a mess. And Puntland is another one. So the U.S., this is actually kind of big news that happened recently out of Puntland. So the U.S., the war against the ISIS affiliate, the U.S. backs the local Puntland government, which they withdrew from the federal system again back in 2024 over the changes to the constitution and everything and the election stuff. The federal government wasn't recognizing the local elections. But the U.S. has been kind of increasing its presence in Puntland. And they just signed a deal recently, a few weeks ago, for the U.S. to expand its military base there. And just after that, Puntland went on an offensive against the federal government. And they're taking these bases that were controlled by troops loyal to the federal government in Puntland and a little to the south. So like the timing there is a little strange because the U.S. is still backing the federal government, but then they sign this deal with Puntland and we see this kind of offensive that they launched. And so, you know, sorry if that was all very confusing, but
2: I like you know,
1: that's essentially the picture is like, you know, they made some gains and then because of this kind of political power struggle, that's fallen apart. And we see all this internal conflict now. And then you mentioned Israel. So they recognize Somaliland, which is to the west of Puntland, which has been a de facto independent state since like 1990. But Israel is the first country to recognize them. And they're openly saying that they want to establish a military and intelligence base on the Gulf of Aden in Somaliland for war against the Houthis in Yemen. And Somaliland officials are also saying, you know, we welcome it. Which goes to show like their interest as a state supersedes, you know, their identity, I guess, as Muslims and everything like that. They're just openly welcoming and embracing Israel.
2: Money, weapons. Oh yeah.
1: Yeah. And yep. So I think the U.S. is involved in that though. Trump, I don't think is going to take the step to recognize Somaliland. But they're probably supporting whatever Israel's designs are. And I think the base in Puntland could also be, you know, the U.S. expanding its presence there could also be about preparing for supporting operations in Yemen. Because I remember a few years ago, I think when Biden was bombing the Houthis, the Djibouti said, you can't use our base, you know, for operations against Yemen. That could be part of it.
2: So well, Dave, like, you know, we've always said you can't destroy the Yemenis through air power. We tried that for 7 years. We, the U.S. government and their allies,
0: But there's another way to finish that sentence, right? Which is, that's why you have to send in the Marines and finish the job, you know?
1: Yeah. Well, now you have, again, the ground battles are starting to happen again in Yemen, where you have the Saudi-backed factions. I mean, they're claiming like hundreds of casualties now. So this, and I, you know, that's, I think, exactly what Israel wanted, is for Saudi Arabia to restart that war. Yeah. And you know, they did that. The reporting is before, because this started with the Saudis bombing the Sana'a International Airport because a plane was coming in from Iran.
0: Right.
1: And according to the reporting, MBS got the green light from Trump before that. So, I think this is probably part of the U.S. kind of Israeli plan that, you know, if we're going to have to deal with the Houthis, let's get the Saudis to do it again. so it's just a mess.
0: All right. Well, everybody, here is how you keep up with it all. You just follow Dave DeCamp. He's DeCamp Dave on the Twitter there. And he's the news editor at news.antiwar.com. Sign up for his great show, Antiwar News, where he goes through tomorrow's headlines every night. And you can wake up and watch it with your breakfast. And it's really good stuff. Always top of the line. The great Dave DeCamp. Appreciate you, man.
1: Thanks, Scott.
0: The Scott Horton Show is brought to you by the Scott Horton Academy of Foreign Policy and Freedom, Roberts & Roberts Brokerage, Inc., Mundo's Artisan Coffee, Tom Woods Liberty Classroom, and APS Radio News. 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
3: The wild world of college football continues Labor Day weekend. On Saturday, East Carolina looks to shock Alabama, and Baylor and Auburn battle it out in Atlanta in the AFLAC kickoff game. Then, Clemson hits the road, looking to spoil Lane Kiffin's Death Valley debut. Sunday night, it's Louisville versus Ole Miss in Nashville in the inaugural Liberty
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4: I'm James College Goodison. Iran's Foreign Minister Abbas Araghchi is set to meet his counterpart Wang Yi as Beijing seeks to mediate in the Iran war. The talks come ahead of an expected trip by Chinese President Xi Jinping to Washington, where he will meet President Donald Trump. Laura Westbrook reports from Hong Kong.
5: Iranian Foreign Minister Abbas Araghchi met China's top diplomat Wang Yi on the sidelines of the BRICS conference in Delhi last week. China is Iran's biggest buyer of oil and an important diplomatic backer. Beijing recently denied reports that Chinese entities supplied Tehran with satellite images of a military base housing U.S. troops in Jordan before and after an Iranian strike killed three American soldiers. China's foreign ministry says it opposes accusations without evidence. U.S. President Donald Trump has warned Beijing not to sell weapons to Iran.
4: The U.S. House of Representatives is set to vote on Wednesday on a Russia sanctions bill that would give U.S. President Donald Trump the power to impose tariffs of up to 100% on countries buying Russian oil and gas. An amendment tabled by a Democratic lawmaker explicitly names 10 countries that could face the duties, including India and China. The bill cleared the U.S. Senate by 86 votes to 11 last month. New Delhi, the world's second largest buyer of Russian crude, has consistently said its energy purchases are driven by national interest. Ishan Garg reports from New Delhi.
6: This legislation, which still needs to clear U.S. Congress and needs to be approved by the U.S. president, gives the president powers to impose up to 100% tariffs on major buyers of Russian oil and gas. India is among the countries that could be potentially affected, alongside China, Hungary, Slovakia, Azerbaijan. Now, this doesn't mean that there will be automatic tariffs on India, but it could complicate India's already ongoing trade negotiations with the United States. The pressure point for India has been continued purchases of discounted Russian crude, which expanded after Moscow's invasion of Ukraine.
4: Judges at the International Criminal Court have ordered prosecutors to reduce their witness list and identify only essential evidence ahead of former Philippine President Rodrigo Duterte's trial on three counts of murder as crimes against humanity. Will Denslow reports from The Hague.
7: When it comes to the cognitive faculties of Mr. Duterte and his health more broadly, we did see him in court significantly. He seemed to be monitoring, paying attention to a proceedings that lasted a little over an hour. He had headsets on and seemed to be listening to the developments. We did interestingly hear from the judge, who did give the defense counsel permission that if Mr. Duterte wanted to leave the court at any time, he could do so.
8: With FSN Spotlight, I'm Simon Marks. Today, checking in on Canada's resolve as America's trade war against its northern neighbor continues. Earlier this week, Canadian Prime Minister Mark Carney indicated he wants a closer relationship now with the European Union as a direct consequence of the economic assault he is facing at President Donald Trump's hands. Ralph Goodale is Canada's former High Commissioner in London.
9: He purported to change the name of Lake Ontario, for example, to call it now Lake America. We take it as an indication of weakness on their side that they engage in these silly, trivial online fantasies, which really are beneath the offices of the people who occupy the most senior positions in the United States. We didn't start this. We're the victims here. We've been attacked. We have to stand our ground. If we don't, he'll just get worse and worse and worse. And ultimately, he has said candidly, his objective is not to have a good business deal with Canada. His objective is annexation. Canadians are not going to stand for that. We have no intention of becoming a vassal state of Quislings.
8: The Canadian government says it wants associate membership of the EU, a classification that does not exist. At least, not yet. With FSN Spotlight, I'm Simon Marks.
4: A reminder of today's headlines. Iran's Foreign Minister Abbas Araghchi is set to meet his counterpart Wang Yi as Beijing seeks to mediate in the Iran war. The US House of Representatives is set to vote on Wednesday on a Russian sanctions bill that would give Donald Trump the power to impose tariffs of up to 100% on countries buying Russian oil and gas. ICC judges have ordered prosecutors to reduce their witness list ahead of former Philippine President Rodrigo Duterte's trial at The Hague. And that's the latest from FSN. I'm James.
10: Live from NPR News, I'm Lakshmi Singh. Borrowing costs could be rising in the U.S. The Federal Reserve is widely expected to increase its benchmark interest rate by a quarter percentage point to a range between 3.75% and 4% by the time it ends its latest meeting in Washington, D.C. today. Meanwhile, more people than expected opted to dine out last month. As NPR's Alina Selyukh reports, restaurant spending is a key economic measure of retail sales from the Commerce Department.
11: Retail sales grew 1.2% from July to August. That marked a recovery from a dip in spending we saw between June and July. Federal data shows that people spent more across the board, buying clothes and electronics and likely school supplies for back to school. Compared to a year earlier, spending grew 6%. Higher prices are part of the story, with people spending more somewhat because things are costing more. Spending at gas stations is one prime example. Sales there surged 21% in August compared to August of last year, but the price of gasoline was up even more than that last month, suggesting some people might in fact be buying less. Spending at restaurants and bars grew nearly 6%. Alina Selyukh, NPR News.
10: A majority of the House of Representatives has again called for the president to end the U.S. war with Iran. The conflict has never been authorized by Congress as required by the Constitution and federal statute. More from NPR's Eric McDaniel.
12: The war with Iran is an unpopular conflict led by an unpopular president and has, according to the nonpartisan staff at the Congressional Budget Office, contributed to rising prices in the U.S. That makes it an issue on the campaign trail. Tuesday's vote saw seven Republicans join all Democrats to oppose the conflict, and it put all House lawmakers on the record again ahead of November voting. The president isn't expected to sign the measure if it ever does make it to his desk. The vote also comes after Republican Representative Thomas Massie of Kentucky introduced impeachment charges against the Secretary of Defense, Pete Hegseth, in part over the administration's conduct in the war. Eric McDaniel, NPR News in Washington.
10: The European Union has invited Canada to become the first associate member of the bloc. Terry Schultz reports from Brussels.
13: The EU and Canada have both been on the receiving end of President Trump's threats and tariffs and have been looking to reduce their dependence on the U.S. Now they'll seek a new relationship with each other, as EU Commission President Ursula von der Leyen offered to create a new status.
14: I would like to work with you on opening the door for Canada to being the first associate member of the European Union.
13: It's not clear exactly what this status will entail or when it might be realized, but von der Leyen mentioned increasing cooperation in manufacturing, tech, defense, the Arctic, minerals, and AI. For NPR News, I'm Terry Schultz in Brussels.
10: It's NPR. 500 U.S. colleges and universities share one alarming distinction. At least 40% of recent students who borrowed federal loans are not paying them back. Our Corey Turner reports on a new NPR analysis of federal student loan data.
15: The Education Department only recently started publishing schools' non-payment rates, meaning the share of a school's recent borrowers who are at least 3 months late on their loan payments. One pattern jumps out from the data. The nation's private for-profit schools had non-payment rates twice as high as public and private non-profit schools. And of the schools with the highest non-payment rates, where at least 40% of borrowers are struggling, the vast majority are, again, private for-profit schools, many of them marketing short-term career training to low-income students. Corey Turner, NPR News.
10: The literary world celebrating the legacy of Pulitzer Prize-winning author Annie Dillard, who died yesterday at the age of 81. Italka Lahosky has this remembrance.
16: Annie Dillard wrote Pilgrim at Tinker Creek, An American Childhood, and The Writing Life. When she was not writing, as she told NPR in 2016, she loved playing baseball.
17: I didn't quit until my 50s. When I'd go down for the grounder and it would just go under my glove. And I thought, well, that was a fluke. And then the next one went under my glove, and the next one went under my glove. And what it was my pot belly.
16: Annie Dillard's many awards included the 2014 National Humanities Medal. For NPR News, I'm Italka Lahosky.
10: It's NPR News.
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0: Welcome to Between the Lines, presenting news and analysis of critical issues affecting our communities, the nation, and the world. I'm Scott Harris. This week we present retired U.S. Army Colonel Lawrence Wilkerson, who shares his views on growing public concern about Defense Secretary Pete Hegseth's unprecedented purge of top Pentagon leaders and politicization of the U.S. military. Steve Elmer, Associate Managing Editor of Latin American Perspectives and author, who examines Donald Trump's recently announced 100-year oil deal with Venezuela that many observers maintain is nothing less than brazen neocolonial piracy. And Between the Lines' Melinda Tuhus, who reports on the September 2nd community march and rally protesting a recent wave of violent ICE raids and abductions in Danbury, Connecticut. But first, we begin with a summary of some of the week's underreported news stories.
1: 9 years after Hurricane Maria devastated Puerto Rico, the island's people continue to suffer from a water, energy, and infrastructure crisis. Today, water is often delivered by water trucks amid rationing and leaky water pipes that often fail. The island's electric grid remains fragile and prone to frequent blackouts. Meanwhile, billions of dollars continue to sit in bank accounts in Washington, D.C. While the U.S. Congress has technically allocated over $41.5 billion in disaster relief to the island, the federal government has only distributed $13.1 billion due to bureaucratic neglect and punitive austerity policies that have only made the infrastructure crisis worse. In 2016, Congress installed an oversight board, PROMESA, that stripped the island's government of its financial autonomy to restructure its historic debt. The failure to address the island's infrastructure crisis has provoked massive resistance, where thousands of Puerto Ricans have protested at the governor's mansion, demanding administrative accountability. Countless others have given up, fueling a bitter wave of emigration to mainland states like Florida, Virginia, and Texas. Record corporate profits, historic tax cuts benefiting the wealthiest Americans, and stagnant wages have all led to growing economic inequality, surpassing the levels seen during the Gilded Age. In 1970, the wealthiest 1% of Americans commanded roughly one-fifth of the nation's wealth. Today, they control one-third. Many Californians say the time may be right for a wealth tax. This November, Proposition 40 will be on the ballot, which, if approved, would levy a one-time 5% tax on the wealth of the state's roughly 200 billionaires. Funds generated from the tax would be dedicated to shoring up California's hospitals and healthcare facilities in the wake of congressional Republicans' $1 trillion cuts to Medicaid that will take effect in January next year. Not surprisingly, an opposition campaign to Prop 40 is being funded by some of the state's wealthiest billionaires, headed by Google's Sergey Brin. However, recent polls have found that the wealth tax has 54% to 57% overall support. But while Democratic voters overwhelmingly support the new tax, both Governor Gavin Newsom and Governor-to-be Javier Becerra have opposed Proposition 40, unwilling to offend the decreasing number of Silicon Valley billionaires who occasionally back Democratic candidates. Some unions are split on support for the tax over where the revenue will be allocated. After more than 18 months of President Donald Trump's frequently disparaged tariffs on nations around the world, Vietnam has the largest trade surplus with the U.S. In the first 6 months of this year, Vietnam's exports to the U.S. exceeded U.S. imports to Vietnam by $114 billion. Vietnam's economic positive balance of trade with Washington is partly the result of Trump's tariffs on China, whose rate was 23.2% in June compared to the rate on Vietnam, which was 6.5% that same month. Vietnam's proximity to China and low wages made it easy for U.S. companies like Apple, Nike, and Lululemon to relocate their factories once it became clear that economic relations between the U.S. and China were in a downward spiral. Today, Vietnam isn't just producing shoes and clothes, but roughly 60% of its exports to the U.S. are machinery or electronics, with companies like Intel, Samsung, and Apple's own manufacturer, Foxconn, basing much of their production in the Southeast Asian nation that the U.S. was at war with during the 1960s and 70s. This week's news summary was compiled by Bob Nixon. For Between the Lines, I'm Anna Manzo.

0: Defense Secretary Pete Hegseth, the former Fox News weekend host with a reported drinking problem, has dismissed, forced into retirement, or blocked the promotions of more than 80 senior U.S. military generals and admirals since taking office in January 2025. Hegseth, who frequently promotes lethality over legality, disparaging human rights in the Geneva Conventions, has also dismissed or replaced three of the military's top Judge Advocates General, or JAG officers, who advise military commanders on whether specific actions comply with domestic and international law. Last October, the Defense Secretary imposed new media policies that effectively booted out most news outlets from the Pentagon. Hegseth has specifically targeted Black, Latino, and women senior officers for termination or canceled promotions under the guise of his anti-diversity campaign, as he promotes testosterone testing and administered polygraph tests to 50 high-ranking officers and staff to investigate alleged leaks. Following months of friction and policy clashes with Secretary Hegseth, U.S. Army Secretary Dan Driscoll submitted his resignation in late August. Your reporter spoke with retired U.S. Army Colonel Lawrence Wilkerson, who served 31 years in the U.S. military, was Chief of Staff to U.S. Secretary of State Colin Powell from 2002 to 2005, and is now a senior fellow at the Eisenhower Media Network. Here, Colonel Wilkerson discusses growing concern about Defense Secretary Hegseth's unprecedented purge of top Pentagon leaders and his politicization of the armed forces, as Donald Trump threatens to order the nation's military to intervene in this November's midterm election.
1: Pete Hegseth is a clear and present danger to the United States of America, and he is a tremendous deficit in terms of leadership and control and competency in the very department that he heads. The other things he's doing with regard to the Army that are unconscionable is he's got one out of ten now mental category fours. If you know anything about the Vietnam War and McNamara's 100,000, you know how disastrous that is, because these are people that get you killed on the battlefield because they're incompetent. They can't read their name on a guard roster. Mm. He's packing the Army with them. He's also packing the Army with Christian nationalists, because he is a fervid Christian nationalist himself and has had ceremonies in the central courtyard of the Pentagon, for example, that were in essence Christian prayer meetings. Now, we're supposed to have separation of church and state in this country, but Hegseth does not believe in that and has said that he doesn't believe in that, has formally said that to the troops. He leads prayer meetings in the Pentagon himself, personally, and the audience is told where to sit and how to come and how to go, and listens even to some of Hegseth's favorite preachers who say things like, women are only good for having babies, and that's all women are good for, and that's all they should do. Or says such things as, if you're not involved in this war, then you're not for Jesus, because you're not fighting for the Constitution or for the security of America, you're fighting for Jesus. This is Pete Hegseth. And we must remember, too, that J.D. Vance, the vice president, for the first time since 1947 in the history of the position and people filling that position, Hegseth, his vote for confirmation had to be determined by the vice president coming and voting, because it was a tie vote. It should not have been a tie vote. They should have voted him down. They should have never put him forward for nomination from the committee. But they did, and now we're stuck with him. Next to Trump, he's probably the most dangerous man in the administration.
0: Colonel Wilkerson, one thing that I've been asking a lot of folks who are guests on this show, if orders are given to the U.S. military to carry out repression of protest in the streets that would ensue if the election is stolen by Trump and company, would the military carry out those orders that would be blatantly illegal and unconstitutional?
1: I'm not sure we are. In fact, I'm fairly sure we aren't going to get to that juncture. I think there are sufficient forces now who will be more or less completely compliant with any orders they are given within the ICE complex, what I call the brown shirts, echoing Hitler in the 30s. I think they will be the forces deployed and they will be the forces used. But to your question specifically, there are some elements, I think, in battleground states of the militia, that is the National Guard, and of the active forces themselves that Hegseth has finally tuned and I think knows how to move and distribute them, that if it were necessary, they could be used. The question in my mind on both events, let's say it's pure ICE doing it and it's in battleground states that they want to make sure go their way, and the military is standing on the sideline, maybe some of them waiting to see if they have to help, might there not then be a civil war within the military? Active duty units against ICE and maybe against some of their own militia forces or even some of their own forces. That's a recipe for real disaster. So, I mean, you've got all kinds of possibilities when you prep the ground the way Hegseth has and the way I think two other people who are very much in this and are probably two of the most powerful people in this administration, and most Americans don't know this. One is the Deputy Chief of Staff for Policy, far more powerful than that title recommends. He's more like a national security advisor, far more like a national security advisor, an alter ego to the president, if you will, than Marco Rubio or even J.D. Vance, and this is Steve Miller. He's more powerful than Susie Wiles. He's more powerful than Pete Hegseth, more powerful than Marco Rubio, and more powerful, ultimately, than J.D. Vance. And then the other person is Vallup at the Office of the Budget, Office of Management and Budget. He's the Project 25 architect. He's the one who says he doesn't believe in the Constitution. He's the one who says he thinks America ought to be a corporatocracy. And, oh, by the way, he'll name the people to be in that corporate leadership. So these two people are extremely dangerous, and they're all for a coup.
0: That was retired U.S. Army Colonel Lawrence Wilkerson, now a senior fellow at the Eisenhower Media Network. Find more news and commentary about growing criticism of Defense Secretary Pete Hegseth's leadership of the Pentagon by visiting our Between the Lines website at btlonline.org. On August 28th, Donald Trump announced that his administration had reached an agreement with the government of Venezuela that he described as the biggest oil deal in world history. Venezuela's concessions came nearly 9 months after Trump ordered the U.S. military to kidnap the nation's president, Nicolas Maduro, and his wife, Celia Flores, who were remanded to the U.S. to stand trial on narco-terrorism charges. Acting Venezuelan President Delcy Rodriguez said the deal involves the development of 17 oil fields with a proven potential of 65 billion barrels. She said the agreement could draw $100 billion in investment into Venezuela's oil industry and yield over $209 billion in taxes. Despite Trump's usual bravado, there's little chance the Venezuelan agreement will bring Iran war-triggered record-breaking oil prices down in the U.S. anytime soon. Under the agreement, the U.S. is entering into a private joint venture with North American Blue Energy Partners, owned by Venezuelan businessman Alejandro Betancourt. The Pentagon's Office of Strategic Capital will own 35% of the company. Your reporter spoke with Steve Elner, Associate Managing Editor of Latin American Perspectives, author, and a retired professor of Venezuela's Universidad de Oriente, where he lived for over 40 years. Here he examines the U.S.-Venezuelan oil deal that many observers maintain is nothing less than brazen neocolonial piracy, an agreement made at the point of a gun.
2: Trump has imposed on Venezuela nothing short of...
0: He examines the U.S.-Venezuelan oil deal that many observers maintain is nothing less than brazen neocolonial piracy, an agreement made at the point of a gun.

0: is guaranteed 20% of those reserves at cost, and also priority for the purchase of the remaining oil, 100% of it. The deal involves 17 fields, but of those 17 fields, several of those fields have already been committed to China. One has been committed to Russia, so they lose that. China has protested this is a violation of their legal rights. Furthermore, the main company that will have the operating rights, it's a Venezuelan company owned by a young Venezuelan capitalist by the name of Alejandro Betancourt. 35% of the operating company will be in the hands of the Pentagon. I think, Scott, that the thinking behind the arrangement is that, you know, Trump, after the January 3rd kidnapping of President Maduro, who we mentioned, Trump claimed that now $100 billion would be invested in the Venezuelan oil industry. That didn't happen. It didn't happen in part because of the uncertainty. Because, you know, powerful political actors in Washington want to get rid of the pro-Hugo Chavez leadership. And Delcy Rodriguez in particular, they want see the right-wing leader, Maria Corina Machado, in power. So the companies were reluctant to invest, certainly large sums of money. Exxon made it clear from the outset that they weren't going to invest large amounts of capital. So by making this arrangement in which the U.S. government is organically involved in the Venezuelan oil industry, the multinational companies will invest. I think that's the thinking behind it. Because certainly this guy, Alejandro Betancourt, who's a nouveau riche, he's not in a position to inject large sums of capital in the Venezuelan oil industry. And the state oil company, PDVSA, has been devastated by the sanctions against the Venezuelan oil industry going back to the first Trump administration in 2017. So they're in no position to reactivate the Venezuelan oil industry. I think the strategy there is to get large sums of U.S. capital into Venezuela.
1: And Steve, I did want to take note of the fact that this oil agreement appears to have been made under the threat of further U.S. military intervention in the country's domestic affairs and policies. And as you said at the outset of our discussion tonight, this is a case of brazen neocolonialism, the mafia state here under Donald Trump, and piracy.
0: These concessions have been made at the barrel of a gun. On January 3rd, just hours after Maduro and the First Lady were kidnapped, he held a press conference, and he stated explicitly that there was a second plan that would be, you know, more destructive than the first. He said, what happened to Maduro? What happened to Delcy Rodriguez, the vice president who became the interim or the acting president? He said that what happened to Maduro, what happened to her, or even worse. Those were his words. So obviously there was a threat of the decapitation, which is what took place in Iran subsequently. The Washington Post and The Guardian reported on a telephone conversation between Secretary of State Marco Rubio and Delcy Rodriguez that same day, in which Rubio basically said the same thing, but worse. These reports indicated that Rubio threatened Rodriguez with the destruction of Venezuelan military installations and the Venezuelan infrastructure. And Rodriguez herself, who The Guardian quotes, she herself said that Rubio gave her and the second in command, Diosdado Cabello, who was the second in command under Maduro, Rubio gave him 15 minutes to decide what they wanted to do, and if not, they would be decapitated. So there's no question about it that there is a mafia-style operation here.
1: That was Steve Elner, a retired professor at Venezuela's Universidad de Oriente, who's now associate managing editor of the publication Latin American Perspectives. Find links to more news and commentary about the U.S.-Venezuelan oil deal by visiting our Between the Lines website at btlonline.org.

0: Cranberry, which was the epicenter of ICE raids the last week of August that abducted at least 64 city residents. Between the Lines' Melinda Toos was at the Danbury protest and talked to several marchers about why they had come.
1: 35% of Danbury residents are immigrants, likely the highest proportion of any city in Connecticut. The rally capped a day without an immigrant, in which 60 businesses closed their doors in a one-day strike. As the marchers, who ranged in age from babies to elders, took to the streets, Naun Capello was marching with his wife and children.
2: I just tried to show the government they do something wrong.
3: Are you worried about your day-to-day life, that whatever your status is, ICE could come along and grab you or your wife or, you know, arrest you? Are you concerned about that?
2: No, actually, we are American citizens, but we have family, we have friends, we have the community. You know, it's now tough.
3: So you are not worried. You feel like you have your status.
2: Yeah.
3: And you have your family.
2: Yeah, but I have family. I have friends. I have a couple of partners in my work. So they are afraid what's going to happen. We don't know what's going to happen tomorrow. So they don't want to go to work. They don't want to go to shopping. They don't want to do anything because now, you know, the eyes are afraid everybody. So it's tough.
3: It's very tough.
2: Yeah.
3: So then you do have friends and coworkers who aren't going to work?
2: Yeah.
3: What kind of support are they getting in the community? If they can't work, they're not making money.
2: Tough question. I have no idea what they're going to do.
3: What do you think this rally, it's pretty big. It was very noisy,
2: yeah.
3: Very loud and enthusiastic. What do you think or what do you hope this rally will do for the community?
2: I have a lot of hopes about that. The only thing for now is they have to, you know, give any opportunity to make legal papers to everybody. You know, they pay taxes, they work hard. They don't come to here to do something wrong. Everybody try to support family. That's the only thing I know.
3: Would you mind telling me what country you're from?
2: You know, originally I'm born in my country, Ecuador, but I live in this country like 40 years already.
1: That was Danbury resident Naun Capello. Also marching in his brown cassock was Franciscan priest Mike Johnson from Hartford.
4: I'm part of the Greater Hartford Interfaith Action Alliance, and we have had prayer vigils in front of the federal courthouse. We've marched on the Capitol. We've testified in favor of the new bill, and it's clergy, all different denominations, myself from the Catholic perspective, Jewish and Muslim leaders. So I think we have, on this particular issue, been very united that this is what mercy looks like. This is what all of our scriptures call us to, is to welcome the stranger in the strange land, and that's not what's happening.
1: That was Father Mike Johnson of the Greater Hartford Interfaith Action Alliance. At the rally, the first speaker was U.S. Senator Chris Murphy.
5: And let me say two more things. There are two big lies that Donald Trump and Republicans are telling you. The first one is this, that they are here to protect Danbury. Are they here to protect Danbury? When you are pulling parents away from school bus stops, when you are intentionally traumatizing kids, when you are targeting immigrants who are here legally, you aren't here to support Danbury. You aren't here to protect Danbury. You are here to traumatize Danbury, and we aren't going to let them get away with that. The second big lie they say is that Americans are threatened, our safety is threatened by immigrants being in our communities, right? Let me tell you, immigrants to this country commit crimes at a rate lower than people who were born in the United States of America. And so, if you want to live in a safe community, live in a community where your neighbors are immigrants.
1: That was Connecticut's U.S. Senator Chris Murphy. Another speaker was Danbury High School teacher Julian Schaefer. He described the trauma immigrant children are experiencing.
6: Let me talk to you about what's been happening since last year, right? Had conversations with our union president, Erin Daly. She teaches 8-year-olds. A student of hers had a meltdown in class one day. She calmed the kid down. She was asking what's going on. And he was angry at how unfair it was that he couldn't go outside with his family whenever they felt, right? They were afraid. Erin took some time, she calmed him down, and she turned around to her other to the other students in her class. 8 other kids were crying because they felt the same way, right? This is one elementary school classroom.
1: That was Danbury High School teacher Julian Schaefer.
0: That was Between the Lines' Melinda Tuhus reporting on the September 2nd march and rally protesting a recent wave of ICE raids and abductions in Danbury, Connecticut. Learn more about regional community groups resisting ICE violence and mass deportations by visiting our Between the Lines website at btlonline.org.

0: 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Our theme music was written by Richard Hill and performed by Mikata. This week's program was produced by Susan Bramhall, Mary Hunt, Anna Manzo, Bob Nixon, Melinda Tuhus, and Jeff Yates. For Between the Lines, I'm Scott Harris.
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2: You ladies and gentlemen of the press have been less than honest reporting to the American people what's going on in this country.
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5: This is the Scott Horton Show, libertarian foreign policy, mostly.
6: When the president does it, that means that it is not illegal.
7: We're going to take out seven countries in
8: they
7: 5 years.
8: They don't know what the f*** they're doing.
9: Negotiate now. End this war.
5: And now, here's your host, Scott Horton.
1: All right, you guys, introducing Bud Cummins, and he is a former U.S. attorney, but is now no longer a government employee. He's in private practice. And he is representing the wife of a guy named Brian Malinowski. Hope I'm saying that right. Who was killed by the ATF in a Waco style raid. Wouldn't you know? Welcome to the show. How are you doing, sir?
10: I'm good. I appreciate you having me on to talk about what I think is both a tragic and very important case.
1: Yeah, it sounds like one just on the face of it. But so first of all, who is this guy that we're talking about here?
10: Brian Malinowski, the director of the Little Rock Airport, and had been had a whole career in airport administration management. By all accounts, is pretty good at it. We had one of the less than a dozen airports in the country that was debt free, and so he was well regarded. He married for 28 years. 53 years old, no children, had a lot of hobbies. I didn't know Brian, but I feel like I know him now 2 years later, having worked on this case. Brian was he was kind of a wonk. He didn't know just a little about things he was interested in. He knew everything about the things he did. So he'd been a lifelong coin collector and, you know, could talk coins with you all day. At one point made a foray into competitive poker playing and by all accounts was really a good poker player and liked to teach people to play poker. At some point, his father gave him the family gun collection and said, hey, I'm old. I don't need these anymore. And Brian became interested in firearms. For people that aren't around firearms, that may seem unusual. I've been a gun guy my whole life. I own a lot of firearms and I like to learn about them. But Brian was he didn't learn just a little. He would have learned a lot. And at some point, he discovered gun shows And he got in as a hobby. He would go, I don't know how many times, maybe five times a year, the weekend gun shows, which are very, you know, there's a gun show in this part of the country than an hour driving me probably every week. And he would pay to put up a card table and he would display coins. He would display firearms. He would display other things at different times. And he really enjoyed being at the gun show, talking to people about coins and guns, and everybody that knew him said that, you know, that was what drove him. He was the highest paid city of Little Rock employee, made over $260,000 a year. And the law says, you and I can go sell guns at the gun show. Or you can come over to my house and I can sell you a bunch of guns and cash purchase. I don't have to do a background check. I don't have to fill out any paperwork, as long as we are dealing as hobbyists and collectors. At some point, your activity indicates that you're now a person engaged in the business of dealing firearms. And if you reach that point, you're required to buy a $200 federal firearms license, and then you are obligated to do background checks and submit forms when you sell a gun, like people at, you know, Dick's Sporting Goods. So, here's the catch. Nobody knows where that line is. It is a completely subjective test. It uses language like, one of the tests is your primary motivation for selling guns livelihood and profit? Well, I don't know. He made $260,000 at the airport. If he was making $3,000 or $5,000 a year at gun shows, it'd probably be pretty impressive. I mean, he wouldn't make a lot of money selling guns at gun. ATF goes to gun shows. They probably go to every one. They have people there, you know, in civilian clothes, they had spotted him at gun shows and started being suspicious of him. And that combined with the fact that we can do this, this is a huge political football. The gun control people call it the gun show loophole. Second Amendment rights people have held fast and tried to carve out this safe harbor for private citizens to buy and sell guns without doing paperwork. It obviously creates an opportunity for bad guys, if they want to exploit it, to go to a person and buy their gun instead of going to a gun store. If they're not legally entitled to buy a gun, you know, they can go to a private citizen and buy one, and the private citizen obligated to check, do a background check. So at times, you know, these guns fall into the wrong hands, and that's a fact of life. Some of his turned up being seized. When the ATF started looking into him, they found that some guns he'd purchased turned up in seizures in police encounters. Three times in traffic stops where there was marijuana in the car, and they seized a firearm. During a search of a vacant home, they found one, and they found one on an underage minor. He had a police gun. None of them were fired, but they were seized by police and traced. So that this has raised their suspicion that maybe he was in violation. It doesn't mean that he was in violation of the rule. If his conduct selling the gun was legal, then he's not responsible for what happens to the gun later. So they opened this investigation, but this is where it kind of spins out of control. When I was U.S. attorney under a Republican administration that's Second Amendment right oriented, we'd have sent this guy a cease and desist letter and said, we think your activities, too many guns, whatever, you need to go get a license or you need to hire a lawyer and come argue. And that was probably the right outcome here. Instead, because this was in the Biden administration, gun control people were advocates, are a big political supporters of that administration. ATF kind of transforms depending on which administration. And so, you know, this is really political weaponization. They treated this like we would have treated a major drug organization. They started tailing him at night with agents. They put a tracker on his car. And then they ultimately went and obtained a federal search warrant from a federal magistrate judge and executed with 10 carloads of agents, six of them in tactical gear with automatic weapons at 6 a.m. in March of 2024. It was over an hour before sunup. It was 32 degrees. Brian and his wife, Mayor, were in bed. Her name's Maria. She goes by Mayor. And the ATF agents, the law requires that when they serve a search warrant, they are required to knock and give the occupants of the home a reasonable opportunity to respond voluntarily to the door and admit them in after identifying themselves as law enforcement. Reasonable way. There is, again, there is no case or any law that says this is enough time and that's not enough time. At some point, agents are able to say, well, it's been a while and he hadn't come to the door. He's constructively denying us and we can kick the door in. Well, at 6 in the morning, on March 19, 2024, the ATF agents at his front door banged on his front door and in 28 seconds started knocking the exterior glass insulated storm doors, broke them down, and then kicked his wood door open. They never made another announcement, as far as we can tell, of who they were. Brian and his wife heard that crashing. They live in about a 2,700 square foot modern home, master bedroom in the back. Brian thought they were home invaders. He grabbed a pistol, went to his closet, got a magazine, told his wife to stay in the room. She didn't. She opened the door and followed him down the hall. He turned a corner just in time to see the silhouette of an armed man coming in his front door. He took four shots at the man's feet, probably to try to drive him back out of the house. And that was an ATF agent. He dove out of the way, and the next guy came in and shot Brian in the forehead and fatally wounded him.
1: 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You know, they told me if I kept drinking so much coffee, I would turn into some, and then I finally did. And there it is. It's Scott Horton Show morning breakfast blend there from Mundo's Artisan Coffees. 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And it features me and other real great experts, including James Bovard, Ramsey Baroud, William Bupert, Adam Francisco, and soon we'll be adding a course on AIPAC by Grant F. Smith and many others. 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And so now's the time for you to go and sign up at scotthortonacademy.com.
10: So that's what happened. And, you know, there's been a lot of outrage about it in Arkansas. It's still on the minds of people. I'm connected with the case and have been for 2 years. People ask me about it every day. What happened with that? Is the government ever going to come back and say that they shouldn't have done that? And the United States government, ATF, Department of Justice, no one has ever said a word to address this incident since it happened. That really concerns a lot of people in Arkansas. That 30 of our 35 state senators signed a letter to President Trump about a month ago and said, look, it's been 2 years. Nobody's ever explained to us how this happened, why it happened, whether it was justified or whether mistakes were made, whether policies have been reconsidered, whether training's been reviewed. Nothing, not a word, not a peep. Oh, and so we continue to talk about this case because we think it's important. I've been investigated by the FBI. They could have come to my house at 6 in the morning. And if they did it as incompetently as these guys executed this search warrant, number one, it was all these tactics were totally unnecessary. Number two, it wasn't a SWAT team. It was a bunch of agents dressed up like a SWAT team, and they weren't trained to do this, and they did it really poorly for a number of reasons I can explain to you. And number three, they created this incredibly risky situation. And I would have thought the same thing Brian Malinowski thought. Even after living with this case for 2 years, I'd probably come out of bed with a gun if I heard my front door cave 6 in the morning. So I don't know what to do. I want some assurance that my government's not going to do this. And we haven't got it.
11: Well, quite a few things there.
10: I talked a long time. I guess it's a difficult story to tell. There's a lot of moving parts to it. Some I haven't even told you, but
11: it's okay. So
10: you hear it, it's troubling.
11: We'll go over some things to get some clarity, and then I got some further questions and things too. But first of all, on this sort of all important question of, are you a hobbyist or are you a dealer who needs a license at the gun show? And how arbitrary that is. You're saying it's not a quantitative test at all. For example, is the majority of your reportable taxable income coming from gun sales rather than your day job? That kind of thing. Instead, it's this completely like whimsical type of a thing. That seems like a huge...
10: It's really whatever ATF wants.
11: And you're right that, and whenever that's brought up, it's always brought up from the other side. As you said, the gun control loophole. Oh, see, people are getting away with not submitting to the full amount of regulation. But then, so when they investigated this guy, you mentioned that, I mean, obviously, you know, we showed the thing here that, as you mentioned, the guy's the director of an airport. So like, maybe he's in bed with the mob, but like, that sounds like a pretty legit day job to have, you know, a guy like that. As you say, he's making almost 300 grand a year doing it, I think. So when they investigated him, I understand even from their point of view, okay, they find guns that trace back to this guy more than three times. And so they got eyebrows up or whatever. But then you say they are tracking him, they're following him at night. Did they establish, or I guess you have no access to their investigative records, but they don't even claim, right, that they found any connection between him and any criminal underworld or any kind of thing like that. So this is a regular taxpayer, as they would say, a regular law-abiding citizen, and in fact, even a government employee, right?
10: With no criminal record, no history of crime or violence, lived in one of the quietest, newest neighborhoods in Little Rock, kept regular hours, went to work at about the same time every day, parked in the same parking spot, worked in a gun-free zone. I can't, if I had $5 for every time some grandmother walked up to me in the grocery store and asked me about it in Arkansas and said, why didn't they go to his office and just say, we have a search warrant for your house, can we go out to your house and execute it? Why didn't they meet him in his driveway when he went to work every day at 9 o'clock? And
11: we just had no answer to that at all. I mean, because of course, this is all very reminiscent of the Waco massacre. And that was the question about David Koresh. Why didn't they just get him here or there? But we know the answer in that case was they had planned a giant publicity stunt and they named it Operation Showtime. And they were going to go after some mullet-headed Trans Am driving rednecks to impress the Democrats. And that was why they didn't just get him at Walmart, et cetera. But here you're saying we don't know anything about it. They're not.
10: I can speculate. Everything I've told you has been factually documented. And we know what they knew about him because it's a detailed affidavit that they submitted to get the search warrant. And I can just tell you from being in federal law enforcement, they didn't leave things out. They would have told the judge everything meaningful that they knew that would have led to a suspicion that he was breaking the law. In their post-shooting interviews with the Arkansas State Police, we know they revealed some of their suspicions that were totally unfounded. One agent said, well, we learned that he had competed in some poker tournaments. He hadn't done that in years, but we were wondering money laundering, and we knew he was the director of the airport, so we were wondering if he was using the airport to traffic guns. Well, you know, but they had no basis for those suspicions. I mean, they might as well have said, well, we heard he flew somewhere one time and we wondered if he was Superman and he could fly without a plane. I mean, they had no information except for their vivid imaginations to support any of that. They just knew basically that he'd legally bought some number of guns that was, you know, he'd legally bought almost 150 guns over 3 or 4 years. The biggish number, but it's not a staggering number. I know lots of people that probably have bought 150.
11: Sure.
10: Nobody's contended that those weren't legal purchases. Profit's a big part of their definition, and they didn't know if he'd made a dime. That's probably part of the reason they were wanting to search his home, see if he kept some kind of records that they could show that he'd made significant profit. There, you know, this, you talk about the ambiguity here. You know, you wonder how is it constitutionally even prosecuted somebody under a law that can't to define the conduct. And I can tell you, the people that complain about this law the most are the gun control people, because they want more people prosecuted. And they've documented that even though 90% of the people that go to jury trials and criminal court, federal criminal court, get convicted, they've only convicted about half the people they've tried on this case because juries read the definitions and they just like, and I can show you cases that are, the facts are much more egregious than Brian Mountain, that the guys walked it in a jury trial because, look, I mean, we have to assume that the jury read the definition and said, who knows what that?
11: Well, and federal juries are notoriously biased toward the state and have the highest conviction rates and are all made up.
10: 50% acquittal is a staggering number in federal criminal. Yeah. Staggering. Yeah.
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11: So now talk to me about the search warrant and their excuse to hit his raid. This is the Rockefeller drug laws. Thank everyone for, thank Nelson Rockefeller for so many wrong things about our society. But this somehow, even though it was his brother Winthrop was the ruler of Arkansas, I don't know why Nelson Rockefeller's drug laws got applied down there. Anyway, they got this no-knock thing where they get to just barge in and break your door down. And because otherwise you'll flush all your guns down the toilet, I guess, you know.
10: There's a Supreme Court case that says that they only have to wait, that 15 seconds is long enough because if it's a drug case, because you can flush drugs down the toilet. Now, I don't agree with these cases. I believe, you know, the Fourth Amendment's there for a reason. And I've been a participant in the war on drugs, and I don't know that we've made a lot of progress, but in the course of fighting the war on drugs, those cases have almost done away with it.
11: Jim Bovard, actually, the great journalist Jim Bovard, reported on a Supreme Court hearing where they were debating this, and they came to the conclusion that the more drugs you got, the less excuse the cops have for breaking in your door. So if you just have a little bit of cocaine, they can barge right in. If you got crates full, well, you can't flush that. And so they have to wait and respect your privacy. And the whole thing is completely ridiculous. In fact, he got thrown out because he's got this great laugh. And so when one of the lawyers pointed that out, he got thrown out of court. But anyway, but in this case, there's no drugs and you can't flush guns down the toilet, but it doesn't matter. The justification for these no-knock raids is, you know, long forgotten. So, but what did they tell the judge? That, and of course, there, it's beyond question anywhere except this show, but it's at least worth raising the point that no judge can ever be held accountable for anything that they ever do to anyone ever. And so correct. The fact that this guy's dead could never lead to that judge hanging from a rope, even though that judge murdered him. That judge sent a death squad to his house before dawn that killed him. But you're never supposed to say that. You're supposed to call judges your honor, even though they're not honorable. This one is the leader of a death squad who put out a hit on an innocent man and murdered him. So tell us about this murderous judge who has a lifetime appointment
1: and ultimate sovereign immunity greater than the King of England to murder any of us subjects of his that he feels like? And what excuse did the ATF give him that he signed off on that said they had the right to go and kick in this guy's door in the morning instead of just serving the warrant in a normal fashion?
10: Let me jump in here. A lot of people are critical of the judge. I would tell you that the judge's job is to read their affidavit and see if they've said enough things that constitute probable cause.
11: And then issue
10: a warrant. He doesn't have anything to do with what time they executed, except the form he signed says they can only do it between 6 in the morning and 10 at night. So they came at 6:01. It would be great if judges could, or the U.S. attorney could. Frankly, the U.S. attorney nor the judge are responsible for choosing the tactics. These agencies have total discretion for officer safety to make all those choices. Somebody needs to take a hard look at that, because in this case, I know what the threat assessment that they're supposed to go through should look like. I mean, different agencies use different forms, but of all the boxes you would check to say, well, maybe we justify these tactics over those tactics, not one of them applied in this case, not a single one. You know, and there's things like criminal history, risk of flight, risk of propensity for violence, this risk of destruction of evidence. None of those things existed here.
1: And that was the judge's responsibility to ask.
10: He has no role in that in our current system. The judge signs as long as they go between the hours of 6 in the morning and 10 at night, the way our system is set up now, he pats them on the butt and tells them.
1: So he could have said you have to go between noon and 3 p.m.
10: He could have said that if he wanted to, if he had a reason to. And
1: so he gave them permission.
10: That's not the practice, but that I would say that would have been, I would love to see a system where the judge asks those questions and does the threat assessment right there. The judges don't want to take on the responsibility of officer safety, though. The agents are going to say, okay, judge, you're not going to let us go at 6 in the morning. Guy gets killed because this guy's dangerous. That's on you. And the way the system's divided up,
1: the judiciary doesn't take that responsibility. That's on him. But if a civilian dies, that's not on him.
10: Yeah. Yeah.
1: It should be on him. The judge is the guy that took out the hit on the civilian. He can blame. There's nowhere else.
10: I think the U.S. attorney is more and should be more involved, even though the U.S. attorney's office has no direct authority to tell ATF how to execute a search warrant. They have a practical ability to do it. And I did that when I was U.S. attorney at times. I'd say, what are you going to do here? And if it didn't make sense to me, I said, go back and rethink that. And the U.S. attorney can be the grown-up in the room that draws these people back. And in fact, I've told people, especially since I've known this for a long time, this case certainly, when I became a U.S. attorney, I was in my 40s. I was wanting to be a crime fighter. I was a lifelong conservative law and order guy. And when I got done, I wanted every FBI agent, DEA agent to say, man, that Bud Cummins, man, he had our back all the time, and he was out there knocking down all the hurdles to us doing justice out there. That's not the job. The president puts the U.S. attorney here because we give all these guys a long list of weapons to ruin people's lives. They can drop grand jury subpoenas on them that cost them tens of thousands of dollars to comply with. They can ruin their reputation in the community just by investigating. They can come and search their house and, you know, embarrass them in the community. They can charge them and make them face really hard decisions about pleading guilty or going to a jury trial and facing consequences that are five times worse than they could get in a plea. They can ruin people's lives, and the president puts the U.S. attorney there, or should put him there, to protect the rest of us from those guys. And that's really the main job, in my view, at this stage of my life, of the U.S. attorney. Now, they don't teach that at the Department of Justice, but they should, because he's the guy or gal that can impose some common sense and sanity. But that didn't happen here. The U.S. attorney never heard about this. The judge didn't have any authority to tell him what to do. And we still don't really know who made the decisions, because the government has never addressed this.
1: And then so, you know,
11: maybe this is a bygone era, but it seems like this could be a political issue for some Republicans in the House of Representatives to hold some hearings and demand some answers from. It can't be that they just refuse to put out a report at all and just completely stonewall everyone forever.
10: We had a hearing.
11: So tell us about the lawsuit, or tell us about Congress and tell us about the lawsuit.
10: Well, Jim Jordan convened a hearing 2 months after this happened back in 2024 in May in the Judiciary Committee. And it went 2 days. I testified for two or three hours. And then the next day they had the ATF under Biden, the ATF director come in who refused to answer any questions, but they beat him up. Go to YouTube and type in Bud Cummins and Malinowski, and you're going to see clips from that hearing. And they're all entertaining because the members of Congress were just whooping up on them and asking them all the right questions about how in the world could this happen. You know, you have some former law enforcement people in Congress that really teed up on them. I thought after that, there would be accountability pretty quickly. And they demanded that the ATF answer, but there was, that was what happened that day. Congress has moved on to other issues and nothing's ever happened. ATF's never been required to respond or to account for their conduct or explain it in any way. Now there is a lawsuit.
11: It is. It's just, I guess, relativity, right? We just get desensitized to it. If they can do Waco and get away with that, then they can do these all day long and kill one or two guys at a time. And they do. Not always just the ATF, but various SWAT teams unleash Waco-style, night raids, Afghan-style night raids on family homes across this country 365 days a year.
10: I want to stress, this wasn't a SWAT team. This was a SWAT team is, eight individuals or six or 10 that have been designated as a SWAT team, and they train together and they go out and practice these scenarios and they know who everybody's job is and they go to regional competitions. And so when they're called on to do something like this for a real reason, they know how to do it right. This was a bunch of untrained agents with SWAT team gear on, but they were the Keystone Cops. They didn't have, there was a guy who was supposed to go in with a shield, the bulletproof shield, said police. That would have been helpful in this scenario. Should have never gotten to that point, but he laid it down and didn't go in first. So the guy that was supposed to go in second just kind of looked at him and he blundered into the house. Nobody was making announcements of police. It just went on and on and on, the mistakes these guys made, and it just makes it work. They created this the most risky situation they could have possibly designed. And it was totally unnecessary. There wasn't any of it that was necessary. And then they screwed it up and a guy died.
11: Yeah.
10: No reason.
11: Self-defense while they're standing in some other guy's foyer.
10: Yeah. And we do have a lawsuit and the judge just took them apart on the self-defense aspect. They had claimed several defenses and tried to get the case dismissed. And the judge said, well, self-defense doesn't work here because self-defense means he shot first, so we shot back. But it ignores how did you get there? And if the facts that are alleged in the complaint, which are straight out of the documentation, the police report, are true, you were there illegally and unconstitutionally. The judge said that. And so you were the initial aggressor, not him. He was responding to the initial aggression that his perception of this invasion of his home. And so the judge just, kind of dropkicked that argument in a recent opinion on the motion to dismiss.
11: 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Yeah, people call me a lot of things, including publisher. That's right, because I'm the director of the Institute and we publish books. LibertarianInstitute.org/books. Now, five of them are mine. Three of them I wrote, two of them are compendiums of interviews I did about nuclear weapons and with the great Dr. Ron Paul. But then I published 15 more, including the latest here by Ken Silva, The Trump Assassination Plots,
1: Joseph Solis Mullins on classical liberalism, Charles Goyette, The Empire of Lies, and so many more. Check them all out. Creative Chaos about Syria. Man, this is some really great stuff. LibertarianInstitute.org/books.
11: And that only makes sense that if they had announced themselves as police and made it clear that in such a way that he knew for sure that they were police, then there's no reason in the world to think that he would have took a shot at them, right? He's defending his wife from criminals at the time. And turns out that was also true, that the police were criminals in this case, but yeah.
10: Well, that, and it's offensive, but you know, I have been to Washington and tried to meet with the member, you know, officials of the Department of Justice, you know, basically say, come on guys, what are you doing here? And the dilemma they've had is that ATF had reported upstream to them that these are basically quotes, he was a significant gun trafficker and that he knew they were police when he shot at them. So they're basically saying he committed suicide by cop. This guy that had a great job, been married for 28 years, no criminal record, that he made a decision that morning that he was so offended that the police showed up at his house that he'd just die.
11: Yeah. Now, I put this up there earlier, but this is the prosecutor declines to file charges in ATF shooting. And this is where, you know, they're all in on it against us. This is the supposed check and balance is the different branches of the government protecting each other from the people of the country who they victimize.
10: That was a very cursory investigation. And the local prosecutor, his analysis went like this. The ATF was standing in this door, in this front hallway of this home, and a guy came out and shot at him, and they shot back. Self-defense, end of analysis. He didn't ask, he didn't even analyze or question how they came to be in the front hallway of this guy's house. And there's a statute in Arkansas and probably in every state that says if your reckless conduct results in the death of another, that's called manslaughter. And my book, planning the unnecessaryness of the whole operation and the incompetent execution can only be called reckless. And it did result in a guy. Now, I'm not calling for the criminal prosecution of these agents. I don't really believe in that. I think law enforcement's really hard. And that when people screw up in the job, maybe they don't need to be in the job. Or maybe they got really poor training and almost always they had really poor leadership. I do kind of believe that 99% of the time those issues should be resolved civilly in court but they should also be resolved through good leadership. I mean, the political leadership should go cure this and they should have done it 2 years ago and they haven't done it.
11: You realize, I mean, I understand that you're a former U.S. attorney and everything, but you realize how absurd that sounds. A government employee should be able to commit manslaughter and not have to go to jail. Maybe only ever get fired. But this guy's dead.
10: Which one of these guys are you going to put in jail? I mean, you got to put the guy in the office that didn't even come out there that morning in jail that approved the plan. Are you going to put the guy in jail that didn't require all them to have decent training so they weren't incompetent when they tried to do it?
11: I really like this, bud. You see, I appreciate the fact that it sounds absolutely absurd that the people who did this could ever or should ever even be held accountable. Everybody knows you guys are our overlords and you can kill us if you want to. Like, of course you can. It sounds crazy to think that the
10: people who did this should be held accountable
11: in one way.
10: And you know, people would be surprised to learn how hard it is to hold the government accountable. I mean, there is a civil suit, but law enforcement officers generally are given the highest, except for judges, the highest level of immunity and so many defenses that other people wouldn't have in similar situations. And federal agents are actually protected more than state and local officers. So we're having to really battle through a whole lot of some of the most complex law I've ever dealt with, and to even seek accountability, and it's 2 years, and we're still in the early stages of a lawsuit that's probably going to drag on for a long time. The government can drag these things out.
11: Yeah. Well, I mean, best of luck to you. It seems it's so incongruous the level of atrocity and then just the total. You know, difficulty in getting any kind of accountability or, you know, like even in Congress, maybe if more people had died or some had gotten a little bit bigger headline, they would have really made a thing out of this instead of, you know, just 2 days and then it's over.
10: Timing's everything in politics. And those incidents in Minnesota with the ICE officers probably made it harder politically for this administration to embrace the Malinowski case. I've been a little surprised because I've got a pretty deep political background. If it were me and I were part of the Trump administration, this happened under Biden's watch. It was part of their political agenda, the gun control vigor, you know, to throw these huge resources at his core. If he was in violation of anything, it was a regulation. It was a regulatory matter. And I think that the Trump administration could have made huge hay out of this about how they murdered a well-respected citizen over their fervor to impose gun control on Americans. I think it's also close enough to, you know, the excessive force allegations in Minnesota and things like that, that it probably was not a good timing for them to try to really embrace this as a political issue. But I still think they're wrong. I think that they could make this into a great political issue. But the bottom line is, I don't care what your politics are. You know, if you don't like guns, pretend like this is your favorite abortion doctor and they were coming out to investigate him. I mean, you know, you're a libertarian. Just pretend like it's your neighbor that put too much Roundup on his yard, didn't know he was violating an EPA regulation. You know,
11: right. Exactly.
10: A lot of people want to know, is this okay? You know, one state senator that signed that letter to the president said to me, he said, all I know is if what they did to Brian Malinowski is legal, somebody needs to change the damn law because nobody thinks that this is okay. But for 2 years, our government has not been able to tell us that it's not okay and that steps have been taken to ensure that it doesn't happen
11: anymore. Right. Yeah. Well, look, I sure appreciate you fighting a good fight on this one. And I wish the widow the best of luck in her lawsuit. And hopefully there'll be some accountability here at least. I mean, as you were saying, they won't even tell us the names of the people who ordered all of this stuff yet. So at least all of that should come out and make these people infamous, if nothing else.
10: Well, I didn't, you know, I don't know if you're a Lonesome Dove fan, but in the movie Lonesome Dove,
11: I know of it.
10: Character Woodrow Call promises his lifelong buddy, Augustus McCrae, that he'd take his body after he died from Montana all the way back to San Antonio and bury him. And it's an arduous journey and, you know, a lot of bad things happen to him trying to drag this rotting corpse back to Texas. And, you know, he makes a statement. I think I got to be a little more careful about what I promise people in the future. And I promised Miss Malinowski when she reached out to me when this happened that I would stick with it until we got some accountability. Didn't think we'd still be here after 2 years still, you know, zero accountability, but I may have to be a little more careful about what I promise in the future. But you know, I made that promise, so I'm going to stick with it. And I think eventually we're going to require them to answer for this. Not just in money. I mean, lawsuits are about money. That's an imperfect way to, you know, compensate somebody for damage or for loss like this. But a lawsuit isn't about who made the decisions and why and all that. It's just about really the constitutionality of that 28-second wait, kicking the door in, whether it was reasonable for him to perceive them as home invaders. That's the lawsuit's very narrow. Everything else is protected by immunity and all those things.
11: Right.
10: Those decision making. But his bosses at DOJ, ATF's bosses at DOJ certainly have a supervisory responsibility over all those decisions. And I think it's pretty outrageous that they haven't transparently, you know, told the citizens, not just of Arkansas, but the entire country, why this happened and why it shouldn't happen again.
11: Yeah.
10: I go to bed a little bit nervous every night.
11: Hey, you need a new webmaster? 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
1: Hey, y'all, me here for expatmoney.com, the great Mikkel Thorup. And of course, they do their big conference every year in October, but all year round, they've got great advice for you, such as this Plan B residencies and instant citizenship. 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And if you decide that's what's right for you, then you can learn from Mikkel Thorup about what other countries are available to you and where you might go to protect your assets, to buy property, to even get citizenship in other countries. Learn everything that you need to know at expatmoney.com.
11: It's so interesting, isn't it, the way the issues involved here are all contradictory, politically coded this way and that way, where conservatives, you know, the right are the ones who care about guns. Virtually no one on the left does, but the right cares a lot about that. But the right also loves cops. But the right also can get very upset at jackbooted thugs when they're the ATF murdering people, enforcing gun control laws, like G. Gordon Liddy, who was himself a former FBI agent, called the ATF after what they did and killing the initial six people and kicking off the Waco siege and later massacre. And so sometimes it's okay for a right winger to be against a cop if it's a federal cop and he's inflicting gun laws. But then, as you're saying, the leftists, who usually are the liberals, progressives, whatever, who usually like the feds a lot more than they like local cops, because that's who's usually arresting them for stuff. They, right at this time, were in the middle of a conflict with federal immigration cops. So then that made the entire right, and especially with the new Trump Republican administration in power, and the entire right is now on the side of the national government under Trump and these ICE cops versus the hippies protesting in the streets, as you put it, makes it a very bad time for the Republican administration to provide a little accountability for cops who did the wrong thing against essentially a conservative victim under Biden rules and Biden enforcement, but just at a time right when the right is rallying around federal cops.
10: You know, and if we have another minute, stepping back, I've been a Republican my whole life. I ran for Congress in 1996 and was narrowly defeated. I worked for Governor Huckabee as chief legal counsel. So, you know, and I was political appointee under George W. Bush. I'm a law and order guy. I participated in the war on drugs. But, you know, you get older and you start looking at things a little bit differently. We have a system now that's a couple of things. We've got some really harsh criminal justice rules that pretty much the Republicans are responsible. Minimum sentences. The sentencing guidelines are insane. Some of the sentences, the sentencing guidelines spit out in the federal system. We've over-militarized local law enforcement. I was there right after 9/11. I was on the Attorney General's counterterrorism committee. We stood up a national domestic counterterrorism operation that didn't even exist before 9/11. In the course of that, the federal government did what it did after COVID, what it does after every, you know, the finance, they don't know what to do, so they take $1 trillion and just dump it out in, you know, PPP loans or whatever. And after 9/11, there was hundreds of, you know, there were billions of dollars being poured out for state and local law enforcement. We were buying them, you know, armored cars and automatic weapons, and bulletproof vests. And, you know, we took what used to be kind of a, you know, community ombudsman out there that happened to carry a six-shot revolver in case there was trouble into these, you know, heavily militarized law enforcement units. And you know, I think the conservatives are probably responsible for a lot of that, but I don't know that. And we eviscerated the name of the war on drugs. We eviscerated the Fourth Amendment protections we all think used to think were pretty valuable. I think as a conservative, we might have overstepped in some of these areas and not considered the ramifications. When you give the government these powers, you're always pretty valuable. I think we might have overstepped in some of these areas and not considered the ramifications. When you give

0: I wouldn't give those speeches now, because when I gave that speech, I was picturing me having the responsibility to use it wisely and not abuse. But now I've seen what other people do when you give them these really intrusive tools to go ruin people's lives or target their political opponents. And I would rethink a lot of that. I think we could probably literally withstand an extra terrorist attack every now and then if it meant preserving the individual liberties of Americans. So I look at the world a little differently than I did, you know, when I was 30 or 40.
1: Well, and that's not even the trade-off. I mean, if we want to protect ourselves from terrorist attacks, we just have to stop intervening in the Middle East and supporting terrorist groups and then opposing them again and all of that stuff, and then we'll be all right. Patriot Act or nothing. But listen, I got to run. I'm sure you do too, but thank you so much for your time. I really appreciate what you're doing here. And, you know, no matter how the lawsuit goes, at least in continuing to bring attention to this crucial issue and the victimhood of this poor guy, Brian Mielski. So good for you.
0: Thank you. And I like your shows and keep doing what you're doing. And I think it helps. And
2: thanks a lot.
0: Appreciate the time.
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4: From Feature Media. Story News in Washington, I'm James Goodison. Iran's Foreign Minister Abbas Araghchi is set to meet his counterpart Wang Yi as Beijing seeks to mediate in the Iran war. The talks come ahead of an expected trip by Chinese President Xi Jinping to Washington, where he will meet President Donald Trump. Laura Westbrook reports from Hong Kong.
5: Iranian Foreign Minister Abbas Araghchi met China's top diplomat Wang Yi on the sidelines of the BRICS conference in Delhi last week. China is Iran's biggest buyer of oil and an important diplomatic backer. Beijing recently denied reports that Chinese entities supplied Tehran with satellite images of a military base housing U.S. troops in Jordan before and after an Iranian strike killed three American soldiers. China's foreign ministry says it opposes accusations without evidence. U.S. President Donald Trump has warned Beijing not to sell weapons to Iran.
4: The U.S. House of Representatives is set to vote on Wednesday on a Russia sanctions bill that would give U.S. President Donald Trump the power to impose tariffs of up to 100% on countries buying Russian oil and gas. An amendment tabled by a Democratic lawmaker explicitly names 10 countries that could face the duties, including India and China. The bill cleared the U.S. Senate by 86 votes to 11 last month. New Delhi, the world's second largest buyer of Russian crude, has consistently said its energy purchases are driven by national interest. Ishan Garg reports from New Delhi.
6: This legislation, which still needs to clear U.S. Congress and needs to be approved by the U.S. president, gives the president powers to impose up to 100% tariffs on major buyers of Russian oil and gas. India is among the countries that could be potentially affected, alongside China, Hungary, Slovakia, Azerbaijan. Now, this doesn't mean that there will be automatic tariffs on India, but it could complicate India's already ongoing trade negotiations with the United States. The pressure point for India has been continued purchases of discounted Russian crude, which expanded after Moscow's invasion of Ukraine.
4: Judges at the International Criminal Court have ordered prosecutors to reduce their witness list and identify only essential evidence ahead of former Philippine President Rodrigo Duterte's trial on three counts of murder as crimes against humanity. Will Denslow reports from The Hague.
7: When it comes to the cognitive faculties of Mr. Duterte and his health more broadly, we did see him in court significantly. He seemed to be monitoring, paying attention to a proceedings that lasted over an hour. He had a headset on and seemed to be listening to the developments. We did, interestingly, hear from the judge, who did give the defence counsel permission that if Mr. Duterte wanted to leave the court at any time, he could do so.
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0: News. Earlier this week, Canadian Prime Minister Mark Carney indicated he wants a closer relationship now with the European Union as a direct consequence of the economic assault he is facing at President Donald Trump's hands. Ralph Goodale is Canada's former High Commissioner in London.
1: He purported to change the name of Lake Ontario, for example, to call it now Lake America. We take it as an indication of weakness on their side that they engage in these silly, trivial online fantasies, which really are beneath the offices of the people who occupy the most senior positions in the United States. We didn't start this. We're the victims here. We've been attacked. We have to stand our ground. If we don't, he'll just get worse and worse and worse. And ultimately, he has said candidly, his objective is not to have a good business deal with Canada. His objective is annexation. Canadians are not going to stand for that. We have no intention of becoming a vassal state of Quislings.
0: The Canadian government says it wants associate membership of the EU, a classification that does not exist. At least, not yet. With FSN Spotlight, I'm Simon Marks.
2: A reminder of today's headlines. Iran's Foreign Minister Abbas Araghchi is set to meet his counterpart Wang Yi as Beijing seeks to mediate in the Iran war. The US House of Representatives is set to vote on Wednesday on a Russian sanctions bill that would give Donald Trump the power to impose tariffs of up to 100% on countries buying Russian oil and gas. ICC judges have ordered prosecutors to reduce their witness list ahead of former Philippine President Rodrigo Duterte's trial at The Hague. And that's the latest from FSN. I'm James Goodison.

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0: Here she is, Roxanne Kincaid.
1: Well, howdy. And here we go, off and running on this 11th day of September, 2026. This is The Horn. HeadOn.live is where you'll find us on the interweb tubes. That's where you go if you'd like to be part of the Merry Wacky Zany Real-Time Madcap Multimedia Extravaganza. That is The Horn chat room in the 3 hours in which this program is live, Monday through Friday, 5 to 8 p.m. Eastern Daylight Time, 2 to 5 p.m. Pacific Daylight Time. All time zones in between and the great globe round and whatever time it is when you're listening to the podcast. Sorry, that was supposed to have been muted. It's Sinus September. Wow, an early shot at dinner in the Eastern Daylight Time Zone, Roxanne. Yeah, I'm Roxanne. If you are a member, if you do download the podcast, if you could take a minute, pretty please, and leave us a remark, a review, a comment. It sure does help, and thanks to all of those who do. Believe you me, I see them, and I appreciate them. Thank you. If you're listening live, well, it's Friday on the front porch, and that means, of course, here in about an hour or so, we'll go over the river and through the woods to the old holler tree that we sublet from the Keebler Elves, wherein we keep the extraordinary, ordinary round table around which we gather each and every Friday. And it's easy to get there. You can just, you can use the button there at headon.live, and it'll take you right into, the aforementioned old holler tree, and you'll be part of the week ending roundtable discussion. Yes. Every program here at The Horn, however, begins with gratitude, and this program is no different. So thanks go out to our 11th day of the month subscribers and contributors via PayPal. And that means thanks ever so kindly to Tony in Chico. Thanks to our friends at Postal Weight Ed. Thank you both for being partial sponsors of the program. Thank you to Charlie, who is putting forward a challenge, saying, I'll match the next $60 that come in. That is so very kind. So maybe three people at $20. Yeah, that could work. Because we are, we're around $3,000 in the hole. And we're not even 2 weeks into September. So a lot of that is, you know, this is the first full week of September. A lot of that, or a portion of that, is still August that is not yet funded. And so we'll tell you, if that comes in, then we'll add that to the finish August and save September challenge. It has $1,900 to go on it. Ralph's offering a $25 challenge for predictable. It's like I said yesterday. Joey wrote in and said that it was a little known fact that when they came to America, or before they came to America, Fetterman's family, who later shortened their name, was actually in Fetter Mansion. And so it was that John Fetterman showed up, as I mentioned yesterday, to endorse his dear friend, the Republican Senator Dave McCormick, who is actually less popular with Republicans in Pennsylvania than he, John Fetterman, is, which is gross and disturbing. Thank you for that challenge, Ralphs. There's no end to just how gross John Fetterman is. You might recall that at one point in time, he blew off talking to three paralyzed veterans. He said he was feeling under the weather, and then 30 minutes later, he was out the door and gone to do an interview about his financier, Israel, over on Fox News TV Radio Rwanda. Yeah. In point of fact, darn it, where'd it go? Yeah, here's here's Fetterman introducing McCormick at the Maggot Lollapalooza. Yeah, big, good, fine times, yeah. This was, he did this by video there. He didn't actually go all the way to Dallas Takes Ass.
2: Yes, I'm Senator John Fetterman, Pennsylvania. Yes, I'm a Democrat. Why am I here talking to you today?
1: We really don't know.
2: I'm a common sense Democrat. I'm always going to stand with America. I'm always going to reject the extremes in socialism and that anti-American way of life. Dave McCormick is the kind of senator that gets the job done, and he's going to fight for Pennsylvania. I'm proud to count him as my friend. Right back over my shoulder, that's the iconic U.S. Steel Mill. And that's exactly the kind of thing that will work together and will work with President Trump to fight and defend the steel way of life right here in the Steel Valley. I have this opportunity to introduce this great American, a great senator. And yes, he's in a different party, but I'm proud to count him as my great friend. So for everybody in Dallas, I'm here to introduce Dave McCormick.

0: who is 10 points less popular with you maggots than I am. Ha, ha, ha, ha. That's on you, Dave. Yeah. And he stood there grinning like a fox eating shit out of a wire brush in front of the maggots and assembled various weirdos. Thank you for that, Ralph. So, all told, we are at, we have $110 worth of challenges. That would wipe out a third of a day's broadcasting on the deficit, and would take us down to 1,790 dollars on the finish August and save September challenge. Thank you, Ralphs, and thank you, Charlie at APS Radio News. Yeah, congestion. Lee in New York said, who would have expected that in fall pollen season? Is that what this is? I thought that was just me breathing the air in West Virginia. Shh, don't tell the tourists, but there's a lot of shit in the air in West Virginia.
1: Mm-hmm.
0: And Jeremy noting, you may become a porch member if you're able to pass the non-MAGA sniffer. Ooh, I don't know how I would feel about being sniffed. But, yeah, that's true. That's true, Jeremy. Maggots are not welcome in our conversation. They have never been welcome on this program. And, well, they never will be unless they're fully recanted and willing to re-swear allegiance to the United States of America instead of an orange monstrosity. And, of course, it is the 11th day of September. It is the 25th anniversary of the attacks on the World Trade Center, the Pentagon, and what was probably ultimately the White House or the Capitol. That flight didn't make it in. But I'll be candid, I didn't pay any attention to it. I don't have to relive it. As I mentioned a couple of nights ago, yes, last night perhaps, you know, we had the benefit of having people tell us on this program what it was like for them. And I don't know, I feel like it would be like, oh, yeah. Well, for those of you of a certain age, do you remember the morning that the Challenger blew up and they showed it over and over and over and over and over again until we were all well and truly traumatized? I didn't feel like triggering the trauma again. And I was at a great distance, you know. But still, it was a harrowing and horrifying day. So I didn't. I mean, although I was thinking about something at one point. I don't know if anybody ever made this observation, but what year did Mad Men premiere? Because one of the most iconic images of that day 25 years ago was the man who leapt from one of the towers rather than be burned alive. And no one has ever, I don't think, managed to identify who in particular he was. I remember one writer at Esquire did a brilliant piece on that image. But it always struck me that the image of Don Draper falling in free fall down a skyscraper was reminiscent of that image from September the 11th, 2001.

And by the way, with regard to Fetterman, Micah reminding me of something that made the rounds all day yesterday. John Fetterman is the first rat in history to jump onto a sinking ship. I mean, it's true. It's true. Yeah, Mad Men started in 2007, so that's 6 years after. That's 6 years after 9/11, and it really feels like that. It was probably too soon for that graphic. And thank you ever so kindly. Christopher just jumped in via Venmo and said, grieving the end of summer. Oh, Lord, yes, I know the days are already growing shorter. It, you know, during the lovely warm days, they were I'd get done with the program and there was still an abundance of light in the sky. And well, those days are gone. So, yeah, I'm grieving right there with you, Christopher. And that means we've got $10 to go on Ralph's challenge. And then we'll go to work on Charlie's challenge. And hopefully find ourselves down to $17.90 trying to salvage, finish August and salvage September. At this point, all of September is unfunded. And I'm sorry to mention it. I hate to talk about the fundraising. You know that. It gives me no joy. Camel Cardinal, lay off. Extra vocal fry. I like it. I'm not trying to. But here we are. Yeah. So, again, thank you, Christopher. Jeremy says, I heard the other day the family of the jumper has come forward. They believe he was found. That would be interesting to know. And if his family knows, then at least they have some form of closure. Although I don't know if that was my family, I don't know that I would want to know that was someone I loved. But of course, there was plenty to of which to take note today. Video of Zoran Mamdani actually being a decent human, not actually, not like it's foreign to him, but being a decent human being to Rudy Giuliani, who damned well didn't deserve it, and shaking his hand and seeing that he was seated for the ceremony after all the sleazy things that Rudy Giuliani said about Zoran Mamdani. It would have been entirely appropriate, unfair, but appropriate, if Zoran Mamdani had gone up and just slapped him till his spit and his teeth flew out of his mouth. And, well, Rudy looked pretty pitiful. Neither he nor his orange buddy, with whom he once posed as a man in a dress to an adoring Donald Trump, neither of them are looking too great these days. Brownie has all but given up on his hair. Maybe that's why he dyed it brown. It was at the suggestion of Rudy Giuliani. But, well, between the wind and he just looks terrible. He does. And that's a sign, of course, of, yeah, there it is again, frontotemporal dementia. Mm-hmm. Ta-da. But back to the maggot convention for just a moment. Rafaelito Eduardo Cruz, the anointed booger-eating future king of America, spoke at the maggot convention last night. And he did exactly what he wanted to do. I went back and forth over whether the
password should be stochastic, because Raffaellito was, and this was caught by C-SPAN. Raffaellito was speaking to the assembled mouthwalkers and knuckle breathers, and trying to whip them into a white, and I do mean white hot frenzy. This was the moment.

0: Yeah, that's Nitwit Nero leaving, and he stops and does his jerking off two camels at the same time dance for a minute there for the adoring assholes who don't understand the irony of playing a gay 70s disco anthem. But it's apparently one of his favorites. Yeah. Well, thank you. Thank you, kind anonymous individual. You've jumped in and utterly met, completely met, totally met Charlie at APS Radio News' challenge. Thank you so very kindly indeed. So that's wait a minute. Okay, so that's yeah, we're down to $17.80, and then when $10 more comes in, Ralph's challenge will take us down to $17.30 in this finish August and salvage September challenge. Thank you so, so much. Much appreciated. But anyway, that was the play him out song. What do you mean play you out? What? We'll play it at, what does that even mean? Fuck it, we'll do it live. Remember all those years ago when Billo the Clown, Billo the Sex Pest Clown, said that on, it was before he even went to Fox, wasn't it? Yeah, of course at Fox he would go on to sexually harass women and tell one of them that, and he was drunk at the time, of course. It's not an excuse. It's just a reality. Well, if I was with you right now, we'd get in the shower, and I'd give you a glass of wine, and then I'd rub your back with falafel. Yeah, hence the term falafel boy. Mm-hmm. Well, that's what happens when you're so loaded you can't tell the difference between falafel and loofah. Mm-hmm. Yeah. But anyway, back to Rafi Alito, the booger eater. This is the stirring and patriotic opening that C-SPAN played. Maggots barking, maggots grunting video. Was that Eric Kirk? I don't know.
1: Welcome back to C-SPAN's live coverage of the Republican midterm convention. It's day two from Dallas.
0: I love how they introduce it and talk about the Republican midterm convention. They talk about it like it's something normal, when in fact this is just it was something to pacify the toddler in chief.
1: With control of the Senate and House at stake in this year's elections, President Trump and his party are making their final unified pitch to convince voters to vote Republican in November. Last night, President Trump promised $5,000 checks to every adult American if Republicans maintain their hold on the House and the Senate. Tonight, President Trump is due to speak again, along with Vice President J.D. Vance.
0: That was the opening. And then eventually, let's see if we can get to Rafi Alito. Lordy, that's a lot of maggots. There's Rafi Alito. Give me a sec.

0: There he is.
1: 1 year ago today, our friend Charlie Kirk was murdered. 25 years ago, tomorrow, jihadist terrorists murdered nearly 3,000 Americans in the worst act of domestic terrorism in U.S. history. In 2001, it would have been hard to imagine where we are today. Who could have predicted?
0: But would it have been? Would it have been hard? First of all, yes, 25 years ago, terrorists killed 3,000 Americans. And then George Bush and Dick Cheney turned around and said to the terrorists, "Here, hold my beer." And then proceeded to murder 1 million innocent, non-combatant Iraqi civilians, men, women, and children, showing that when we really set our minds to it, nobody murders innocents quite like the United States of America does.
1: That the extraordinary Donald Trump would be president. That he would have secured the border, brought trillions of dollars of investment back to America,
0: and called my wife a dog,
1: and transformed the Republican Party into a blue-collar party of America. And on 9/11, could anyone have imagined that Comrade Mamdani would be the mayor of New York? The hate that killed Charlie Kirk, that knocked down the Twin Towers, that led to two assassination attempts on President Trump, it just keeps getting worse and worse. And we are witnessing a new and dangerous red-green alliance, communists and Islamists coming together and sweeping over the Democrat Party. They are united because they share the same enemies. They hate Christians. They hate Jews. They hate capitalism. They hate the Constitution, and they hate America. It gives me no pleasure to say this. For me and my family, communism is not abstract or theoretical. My family has bled and has been imprisoned and tortured by communists in Cuba.
0: And then you move to Canada. Well, all of this bloody shirt waving, the bottom line is, when he referenced, well, when he got around to referencing Zoran Mamdani again, and then, of course, added into the mix, James Tallarico. Well, he had the crowd right where he wanted them. And somebody in the audience screamed out, he should be shot. Not sure if they meant Mamdani or Tallarico, but that particular maggot would be happy with both, I'm sure. And another one said, Democratic legislators were devils, all while criticizing Islam. But those weren't Muslims screaming those terroristic threats. Those were good, God-fearing, upstanding, Bible-believing, Christ-centered, evangelical, fundamentalist, homosexual Christian maggots. Want to know who the terrorist party is? Hanging out in Dallas. Of course, no mention from Rafi Alito of Alex Pretty or Renee Good, just to get started. No, no mention whatsoever. From Steve in New York, Ted Cruz. What a smarmy, opportunistic wimp. Yeah. Pure pissant. And the way he talks, you kind of wonder what would have become of him in, say, like the mid-19th century or so? Maybe challenged to a duel? Mm-hmm. Who knows? But he is a gutless, spineless. In fact, it was none other than dead Lindsey Graham, late a G, who once said of Rafi Alito, if someone mudded him in the well of the Senate, you couldn't get a single member to vote to convict. And then added, I like Ted. Everybody hates him, but it's true. And so I have, I guess Rafi Alito, being the good Christian that he is, I suppose he thinks that he needs payback for Chuckles Kirk. Jesus, it's just disgusting. But now, Orange Jesus has zoomed off to Ireland. He did show up at the Pentagon earlier today. He showed up this morning for the ceremony at the Pentagon. He didn't go to New York City, where he claims to have done heroic things on that day 25 years ago, such as climbing the Empire State Building and swatting away the aircraft. I stole that one. It's not mine, but you could almost see him. And by the way, News Ninja Gene pointing out that blue collar is due to strangulation. Woo, first Rama-Lama rim shot of the evening, Gene. Belongs to you. Well done. And thank you, Texas T. Ralph's challenge is now done, so we are down to $1,730 to go to meet the save or finish August and save September matching challenge. If we could raise that $1,730 somehow or another, I might be able to shut my mouth about fundraising for a couple of weeks. And God, how I would love to do that. Thank you, Texas T. Thank you so much. But yeah, Nitwit Nero showed up in Washington, D.C. today. The memorial service began, I think, about 9 a.m. And it was almost no time at all before he went Betty by. Yeah. He went soundly asleep. Oh, dang it. But there, you can see the picture there, or you can see a picture if you search it. Ralphs, by the way, says, thanks, everyone. Thank you, Ralphs. He's sitting there and his head's lolled down like it always does. But the other part of it is that one side of his face is drooping. The right side of his face is drooping. Someone already made a meme out of it and said, that took the picture of his drooping face, and on the lower droop, on the droop, they put gas prices before Trump, and then on the upper side of his face, they put gas prices after Trump. Yeah. Which is true.

0: I can't find the fit, but it's a radio program anyway, so yeah. But he just sat there, boop, and gone. Because, well, there's a great day a-coming. And as that one individual with the PhD in physical therapy points out, it could happen any day. And a few days ago, of course, we came up with the idea. We realized it when we were talking about Jessica Rabbit, of all people. That's the dress for the day. The day it finally happens. That really snug, bright red, sparkling red dress. I think there should be at least a nationwide movement for women to get one of those. Hands Across America or something like that. Yeah. Are we positive, Jeremy asked, that the writers of King Kong didn't mold Kong climbing the Empire State Building and swatting away planes on a psychic vision of the far-off, real fat fucking monster that Trump would be one day in the far future? I guess there's a non-zero chance at some point in the future. Maybe the AI. Maybe the AI invents time travel, and oh boy, won't that be? Maybe that explains how we are where we are now. Maybe the AI did invent time travel, and now the AI is trying to protect its own nativity. I know it gets really complex, really, really quickly. Yeah, there it is. Why did you? He is as gone as can be. His head lolled down. Reuters took the photograph this morning. He's seated in front of an American flag. His eyes are completely closed. Chin's on his chest. Half his face is drooping. Like I said, the event began at 9 a.m. The picture of him passed out was more than an hour later. Aaron Rupar, posting the photo, said, as is always the case when he's sitting and not talking, Trump had a hard time staying awake during the 9/11 ceremony.
1: Well, I like people who don't get killed in plane attacks.
0: Yeah. I mean, you can hear.
1: They just drone on and on and on, name after name after name. There's like 200 people, and I'm not talking.
0: But he did manage to deliver some remarks. It was his second year in a row at the Pentagon because they won't let him speak in New York. Thank goodness for the National September 11th Memorial and that rule. Going back to Ted Cruz a moment ago, Miss Micah said, "No, Ted, we don't hate America. We just hate you." And then said, "You're literally describing the plot of Terminator." I know. I'm so glad you caught that. Oh, destroy all humans. Isn't it charming? I know. I mean, says Jeremy, they even got the message of grab them by the whatever you want with Kong. He literally stole a woman to climb the tower. Stole the woman and climbed the tower. I don't think he made her climb it for him. But I get your meaning. So there he was, snoozing away at the Pentagon, but he needed his nappy by because, well, he was getting ready to get on the plane and really commemorate 9/11 by flying off to Ireland. Mm-hmm. And PBS reported that groundbreaking will happen tomorrow on a visitor education center near the Pentagon Memorial. It should open in 2029. And it's a $35 million affair in D.C. What, will that build something about the size of an interstate rest area? Yeah. For my part, even just in thinking about 25 years ago, my mind immediately, that really was the great rebirth of American conspiracism. We already had JFK, and then in the years immediately following, I'd say about five, 10 years immediately following what happened 25 years ago today, the country went absolutely batshit crazy mad, coming up with conspiracies where, you know, George Bush put on his little black hat and his little black coat and his little black boots, and he planted little black bombs all over the World Trade Center. And, oh, it was so exhausting. The camp divided into two groups, the let it happen on purpose.
2: This is the Global News Podcast from the BBC World Service. I'm Celia Hatton, and on Wednesday, the 16th of September, these are our main stories. The president of the European Commission, Ursula von der Leyen, announces proposals for Canada to become the first associate member of the European Union. The Civil Defense Agency in Gaza says at least 20 people, including 5 children, have been killed after the collapse of an apartment block weakened by previous Israeli airstrikes. Saudi Arabia says it shot down a drone that was heading towards Mecca, Islam's holiest site. The kingdom blames the Houthi rebel group, but the Houthis deny launching the attack. Also in this podcast,
3: 4 years ago, if someone had told me that one day I would see women walking down the streets bravely and without the hijab, I probably wouldn't have believed them.
2: It's been 4 years since the death of Mahsa Amini at the hands of morality police in Iran. Her death sparked huge protests. What's changed since then? We'll begin with what could be the start of a new global alliance, one between Canada and the European Union. The EU's chief has backed a proposal for Canada to become the Union's first associate member. Here's Ursula von der Leyen speaking in Strasbourg. Mark Carney, the Canadian Prime Minister, was in the audience.
4: We want to bring the relationship with Canada to the highest level possible. And dear Mark, I said we must urgently reimagine our partnerships. So I would like to work with you on opening the door for Canada to being the first associate member of the European Union.
2: This possible new partnership comes as Canada is fighting a hugely costly trade war with the United States, the country that normally takes in more than 70% of its exports. Mark Carney has promised to fight that battle by finding new markets for Canadian products. He's also pledged to make Canada safer by forging new security ties, as Donald Trump continues to threaten to make his northern neighbor, the United States, 51st state. So that's the view from Canada. But what could the EU get from this new link? I asked our correspondent in Brussels, Nick Beek.
5: I think this all boils down to the fact that at the moment, many Europeans, particularly Ursula von der Leyen, the Commission President, really feels that Mark Carney in particular is a kindred spirit, that they're on the same page. They're dealing with the same sort of threats, that from China, but notably, as you were saying, from President Trump, an unpredictable Donald Trump, whether it's the waging of tariff wars or hitting out at supposed allies, whether they're just across the border in Canada or across the Atlantic in Europe. And so what's been put forward today by Ursula von der Leyen is something completely novel, because at the moment there's no such thing as associate membership for anyone who wants to join the European Union. So this would be something that's not in the EU treaties at the moment, not in EU law. So really, there are a lot of unknowns around this, but certainly both sides feel that there would be this added protection in the face of economic aggression, and also potentially when it comes to defence in the years and decades to come, that this sort of union could be mutually beneficial.
6: Fascinating, isn't it? I mean, Mark Carney does have experience on both sides of the Atlantic. He's the Prime Minister of Canada now, but he worked in England. He was the governor of the Bank of England in the UK. I wonder, you said that this is a brand new venture in theory. So is this symbolic? What would it take for Canada to become an associate member? Or is it fait accompli?
5: Well, it would take years, that's for sure. And the idea of associate membership, although it's not been implemented, is something actually that was raised a few months back by Chancellor Merz of Germany. Now, he was talking about Ukraine in that context, saying that maybe the Ukrainians could be brought on board, not with all the benefits of EU membership, but some of them. Now, the thing with this is that at the time, people were saying, well, hang about, there's a long queue of other countries who are going through this very laborious, long process, trying to make sure that all their laws and basically the way their countries work, I'm thinking about in the Balkans in particular, that they are hitting all the goals needed, the European standards needed, so that they can progress and ultimately become members of the European Union. So it's hard to see how this thing would be fast-tracked. And of course, there's the thorny cost of membership. You know, how much would it cost to be part of this club, even if it's not full membership?
6: Do you get the sense that this is a bit of a knee-jerk reaction to the EU and Canada's strained ties with the US, with Donald Trump, rather than a desire to build closer relationships between Canada and the EU?
5: I think certainly it's in keeping and chimes with the relationship that's emerged between Canada and the EU over the past couple of years. Earlier in the year, Mark Carney was saying that middle powers, middle countries should club together in the face of aggression and muscular activity by the much bigger superpowers, the United States and China. So there are benefits for both sides here. But of course, in the longer term, whether the Canadian people want this, whether the people of the European Union want this, is another matter. But yes, if not knee-jerk, certainly this is a response to the current political temperature. And of course, Donald Trump won't be around forever, and Ursula von der Leyen and Mark Carney in the future won't be at the helm. So yeah, this is something that's put forward, making a lot of headlines today, but let's see how it progresses in the weeks and months to come, in the years to come, and potentially they may feel they don't need this, because at the moment there's already this big trade deal between Canada and the European Union. The EU is actually the second biggest market for the Canadians. So already there are these deep ties. There is this trade agreement that's been in place, although not fully ratified. That's been there for nearly the past decade.
2: Nick Beacon, Brussels. To Gaza now. A multi-story building has collapsed in Gaza City with people inside. Before the structure crumbled, it had been functioning as a makeshift home for several displaced families. The large building had been previously attacked by an Israeli airstrike, which had left it damaged. The territory's civil defense agency says dozens of people are missing. At least 20 people, including 5 children, have died. Despite the Israel-Gaza ceasefire, conditions inside Gaza do not appear to have improved. The U.S.-created Board of Peace was meant to oversee the ceasefire and initiate reconstruction, as well as a gradual withdrawal of Israeli troops from the territory. But Israel has expanded its control and still limits what reconstruction materials go into the strip. Our Middle East correspondent, Yolan Nell, told me the latest.
7: Well, we're speaking to local journalists there, and they're saying that this building collapsed overnight. It's one which was known to have structural damage, according to Gaza's civil defense. Yet families had been living there really because of the very harsh conditions and the lack of suitable shelters around. People had chosen to live in a building that they knew was unsafe, rather than living in the tents around them, to try to take shelter from the strong sun during the summer, from the wind and the elements. And we're hearing that there are 10 families that have been living in this building, and that dozens of people are still unaccounted for, many of them children. But there are rescuers there saying that they can hear voices from within the rubble, so there is some hope of finding some more survivors.
6: So emergency teams are on site, but what kinds of challenges do rescuers face when this kind of collapse happens?
7: I mean, you can see from some of the video footage that people are just using their bare hands to try to go through the rubble of at least six floors of this building that have now been sandwiched together. There are some heavy equipment teams arriving there. They are from the UN and also from an Egyptian relief agency. The civil defense told the BBC that it's really struggling to get heavy equipment for any kinds of jobs like this because of Israel's tight border restrictions, which it says are in place for security reasons to stop Hamas and other Palestinian armed groups being able to use this equipment, being able to rearm, to reestablish tunnels in the strip. But there's also a shortage of spare parts for machinery, a shortage of fuel to run the machinery, and that causes real problems with events like this happening. And the civil defense is saying that there are about 2,000 buildings where people have been told not to live in them, but they know that there are families inside.
2: Yolanda. Now to another fast-changing story in the Middle East, the growing conflict between the Houthi rebel group in Yemen and Saudi Arabia. The Saudi military says it shot down a drone flying in western Saudi Arabia towards Mecca, Islam's holiest site. The Saudis blamed the Houthis for what they claim is an attempted attack. It's an unproven accusation which the Houthis have denied. But the Saudis say the Houthis have crossed a red line. The Organization of Islamic Cooperation has also condemned the alleged attempted attack as heinous. Mustafa Noman is the Deputy Foreign Affairs Minister of the internationally recognized government of Yemen.
8: It might be not a main goal, but to try to say that they can reach anywhere in Saudi Arabia, whether it's a holy and sacred to all Muslims or is it a military site. So I think it's part of their propaganda and just a show off of their be not a main goal, but to try to say that they can reach anywhere in Saudi Arabia, whether it's a holy and sacred to all Muslims or is it a military site. So I think it's

0: The Nation's Security Council has been calling for a de-escalation in violence following Houthi attacks in and around the Bab al-Mandab Strait on the Red Sea, which has disrupted the vital maritime corridor. So, what more do we know about Yemen's alleged attacks? I spoke to our security correspondent Frank Gardner, who's following developments.
1: There is no evidence on either side of this, not to say that it hasn't happened, but until we see the evidence, I think we're going to have to take a degree of skepticism about it, because as your previous guest said there, there is an element of propaganda about this. If the Houthis really did fire a drone at Mecca, the holiest city in Islam, the birthplace of the Prophet Muhammad, that is very bad optics for the Houthis. It makes them look really bad. But the Houthis are busy denying this because they know how, you know, they are fundamentalists. Muslims, their slogan is God is great, death to America, death to Israel, a curse on the Jews, victory to Islam. So it's not a good look for them if they fired a missile at the holiest city in Islam, whether or not it got there. But it may be that this is something that has been concocted to make them look bad.
0: Even if we're still looking into reports surrounding this drone, but also the accusations that or the claims by the Houthis to have shot down a fighter jet, a Saudi fighter jet, it's clear that tensions are rising between the two sides. How evenly matched are they? Are the Houthis really capable of taking on Saudi Arabia?
1: So Saudi Arabia has by far the most powerful air force. It's got powerful American-made F-15s. Donald Douglas F-15 Strike Eagles, and we don't know if one of those was shot down or not. It was claimed that it was shot near Marib, which is an area where the Saudis have been active inside Yemen. The Houthis have got a lot of Iranian-supplied and Chinese-supplied weaponry. They've got the ability to threaten shipping passing their coastline, and this is why all of this is kind of catching world headlines at the moment, because the Houthis last week made a lightning advance down the coast of the Red Sea to seize areas close to the narrow choke point, the Bab al-Mandeb, that's the waterway that separates the Arabian Peninsula from the Horn of Africa. And it's through that narrow choke point that shipping has to pass to get from Europe or from Saudi oil export terminals like Yanbu to markets in Asia. So even though the Houthis, visually, when people see them, you know, they don't look like a professional army. They're wearing flip-flops and carrying 1970s-era weapons. And yet, they've got this strategic ability to harm the global economy.
0: Frank Gardner. With this next story, we'll go back to something that happened 4 years ago, the death of a young woman in Iran, Mahsa Amini, 3 days after she was arrested by Iran's morality police for allegedly wearing her hijab improperly. The 22-year-old's death sparked huge protests and the ongoing Woman Life Freedom movement. So what's changed for women's rights since those demonstrations and now with the U.S. war with Iran? The BBC Persian Service's Gonche Habibi Azad sent this report.
2: Woman, life, freedom. It was the defining chant of a protest movement, sparked by the death of a young woman while in custody of Iran's morality police. After the death of Mahsa Amini, videos of women dancing and appearing in public without mandatory hijabs went viral. Across Iran, women ripped off and burned their headscarves in solidarity. The authorities responded with a brutal crackdown. The UN says more than 500 protesters were killed. The mass protests eventually subsided, but the movement did not simply disappear from Iran's society. Speaking out is not safe, so all the voices you'll hear have been voiced by BBC Persian producers, like this 20-year-old from Tehran.
3: I think what connected us to Mahsa was the fact that she was one of us. 4 years ago, if someone had told me that one day I would see women walking down the streets bravely and without the hijab, I probably wouldn't have believed them.
2: And these changes are not limited to the capital. A young woman in Rasht, a city in northern Iran, told us,
4: "You can see it in the way the city looks. Some families have become a bit more open-minded too. These days, they let their daughters go out wearing tops or even short skirts. There is more freedom than before. in shops, in taxi and car.

0: But that greater sense of freedom does not mean the mandatory hijab law has gone away.
1: You won't take my daughter anywhere, a distressed mother shouts. This video was sent to us from Tehran 2 years ago. A woman is being taken away by the morality police, just like Mahsa.
0: Away from the streets, women are still being monitored online. And while arrests in public appear to be less frequent, some fear they could flare up again.
2: They stopped my friend's car and asked, "Where's your headscarf?" I'm scared. I'm scared the crackdown will happen all over again. And honestly, I don't have the mental capacity for it.
0: The war with the US and Israel appears to have changed the government's priorities. And one senior Iranian figure says enforcing the hijab law is currently a lower priority. The changes have also sparked a backlash. One young man I spoke to, who lives near Tehran, said the issues had become polarizing.
3: Dressing appropriately is different from wearing the hijab, in my opinion. But it feels like some women are taking their resentment towards the hijab to an extreme.
0: And opposition to the changes now seen on Iranian streets isn't confined to men. A group of religious women gathered in central province of Isfahan recently. "Man, where is your dignity? Where is your wife's hijab?" they chant. "The hijab law must be enforced," another chant says. But their views are far from universal inside Iran. And this young woman from Tehran echoed many of those we spoke to.
4: "Women are taken much more seriously now. They seem more confident and more willing to push boundaries. It's almost like people have learned that women can be important too and that they can do whatever they want, wear whatever they want."
5: Gonche Habibiyazad. Still to come in this podcast.
6: We've got one of the oldest figures in the world, about 40,000 years old, made out of mammoth cast, the Lion Man. And we've put it next to this little Star Wars figurine.
5: London's world-famous Natural History Museum reopens a gallery that's been sealed off to the public for 80 years. We'll tell you what's there now. This is the Global News Podcast. To a decision now from the International Criminal Court at The Hague, the former Kosovo president, Hashim Thaçi, has been found guilty of war crimes committed in the late 1990s. He's a former top commander of the Albanian separatist Kosovo Liberation Army that was fighting during the country's war for independence from Serbia. Thaçi was convicted by a panel of judges in The Hague. The presiding judge, Charles Smith, announced his sentence.
7: "The panel has determined, A, a term of 15 years of imprisonment for the war crime of illegal or arbitrary arrest and detention, a term of 4 years of imprisonment for the crime of cruel treatment, a term of 20 years imprisonment for the crime of torture, and a term of 23 years of imprisonment for the war crime of murder. The panel now sentences you to a single sentence of 25 years of imprisonment."
5: Our global affairs reporter Paul Moss first told me about the background to the case.
8: As you say, the Hashim Thaçi was the leader of the Kosovo Liberation Army during the fight that Kosovo fought for independence from Serbia. This was part of one of the several conflicts which broke out as Yugoslavia fell apart. But it was particularly pointed for the Serbs. They fought it with particular ardour because for Serbs, Kosovo wasn't just part of Yugoslavia, it was part of Serbia itself. So this was a very vicious, a very violent conflict in which there were accusations of atrocities on all sides. And yes, this Kosovo Liberation Army, effectively a guerrilla force, but Hashim Thaçi was very much its presentable face, very dapper, very suave. I remember interviewing him in the capital, Pristina. He's fluent in English, very, very convenient. And he was said to have charmed a lot of political leaders in the West. However, there were always allegations that not only the Serbs, but the Kosovo Liberation Army were committing atrocities in this conflict. So looking back, I suppose it was inevitable that in the end, this KLA commander might end up accused himself of committing war crimes.
5: So you talked about the accusation, but today, a conviction. What more can you tell us about the crimes that he's found to have committed?
8: We heard that judge, didn't we? So sort of coming up with this extensive list. Yes, murdering people, opponents were tortured. tortured. And these weren't just some Serbs who were captured. They were Kosovans accused of collaborating with the Serbs. He was also accused of detaining, torturing and murdering political opponents. And that's important because Kosovo may have won independence de facto, but it's a country that's still very unstable. It's internationally rated as being corrupt. And therefore, the fact that their former prime minister and president has been found guilty of murdering political opponents, that's going to have an effect internally. I should also say the judges mentioned the fact that it was a trial that took place against a background of terrible witness intimidation. Attempts to prosecute Kosovo leaders before have seen witnesses suddenly withdraw their testimony, go silent, in one case murder, and they made that point. This time they have successfully prosecuted someone.
9: Paul, these are crimes that took place in the late 1990s. What now about the consequences for this decision?
8: I think there are many. The Serbian side have always complained, why is it only our leaders, our military leaders and politicians who are prosecuted? People like General Mladic, who died only last month. Well, now that criticism no longer holds. They successfully prosecuted Kosovans as well. And that is important for people, I think, who believe in the idea of international justice, that it doesn't matter whether you're on the side in a conflict that people consider to be the right side. It doesn't matter whether you won or lost. You will be held to account for any crimes you commit. At the same time, he remains very popular, Hashim Thaçi. We've already seen protests breaking out, and there have been predictions there could be more protests by his supporters, both in The Hague, where the trial took place, and also in Kosovo itself.
9: Paul Moss. To Germany now. Chancellor Friedrich Merz is under growing pressure following major electoral losses in the Saxony-Anhalt state elections to the far-right AfD party. Amid the pressure, the Chancellor cancelled his upcoming trip to the United Nations General Assembly in New York to attend a crisis meeting of his Christian Democratic Union Alliance. Questions have been raised over whether he's too much of an electoral liability. He's vowed to carry on, but two further state elections this Sunday are being seen as an important moment for the Chancellor. A resignation midterm in Germany would be highly unusual, so how likely is it that Merz could go? I asked our Berlin correspondent, Jessica Parker.
10: Obviously, Merz is saying that he's going to carry on. There's a lot of questions over how this would even happen, because this is not really something that German politics is known for. But this idea of a chancellor swap has been circulating through the summer and seems to have ratcheted up in the last few days. Is there somebody within the conservative CDU party who could replace Chancellor Merz and perhaps be a more successful leader for the party? And then this Sunday, the AfD could again top the polls in another eastern state, while the conservative CDU are hovering at around 7% in that state, Mecklenburg-Vorpommern. And that puts them in danger of possibly falling out of parliament altogether if they fall below the 5% threshold, and they could lose power in Berlin, an election happening there as well. So whilst the chancellery and government sources have not given a precise reason as to why Merz has cancelled his trip to New York, it is being widely read as the chancellery taking the situation quite seriously and wanting Merz to be around in the aftermath of those votes on Sunday.
9: Jessica Parker speaking to me from Berlin. To the US now, and some trouble ahead for the British singer-songwriter Ed Sheeran. He's currently touring the United States, but now all his supporting acts have quit. The artists say it's in solidarity with the rapper Macklemore, who was dropped from the concert lineup after making pro-Palestinian comments when playing at an Ed Sheeran concert in New Jersey.
11: I've been trying to figure out a way to say this all day. One of the reasons why I wanted to come on this tour was because I wanted to stand up here on stages and stadiums across America and say two words that are very near and dear to my heart: free Palestine. I said free Palestine.
9: The words of the rapper Macklemore. For more on the story, I spoke to our music correspondent, Mark Savage.
12: So this all started 2 weeks ago when, as you heard, Macklemore was on stage in New Jersey, the opening night of Ed Sheeran's US tour, and he made these statements about Palestine. The second night he came out and doubled down on those statements. He called Israel's action in Gaza a genocide, which of course is a term that Israel contests, but that other people have endorsed. That kicked off a huge wave of criticism. Pro-Israeli groups in America said that Macklemore had ambushed fans with these images and with these words. There were petitions calling for him to be dropped from the tour. And what we understand happened next was that venue owners for future dates on the rest of this tour started phoning up Ed Sheeran's team and his promoters and putting pressure on him to drop Macklemore. Now, in a statement on Tuesday, Ed said that he had spent a week trying to negotiate this, trying to build bridges between the different sides, but the ultimate result taken by his promoters was to drop Macklemore from the bill. And in a very long statement, it was almost 500 words, Ed Sheeran was trying to say, I don't like this. I have my own views on Gaza. I try not to speak about them publicly, but kind of saying his hands were tied. It wasn't a very convincing statement. It felt like he was trying to keep the peace, but not really doing it very successfully. And within hours of that statement dropping, all of the support acts for the rest of the tour dropped out. And not only that, but Ed's backing band, who play with him on songs like Galway Girl and Jenny Mulligan, they also dropped out. And so basically now he's left doing these 18 stadium shows completely on his own.
13: Wow. So as you said, this started right at the start of a big tour. So what does he face now? Will he struggle to find any other supporting acts, any other backup singers or musicians?
12: I mean, I think it'd be very difficult for anyone to join this tour. I mean, look, there are a lot of artists who would love that exposure. But I think as soon as you sign up to it, you're going to get caught up in this controversy and you're going to face torrents of abuse online because it will be interpreted as endorsing either Ed Sheeran's point of view or rejecting Macklemore's point of view. It's a hard situation to get yourself involved in. You'd have to have tough skin for that. As for Ed, he has a lot of experience of playing shows on his own. I once saw him at Wembley Stadium and he was the only musician on stage for 2 hours. He just plays his guitar and then uses what's called a loop pedal to kind of sample himself and build up tracks. He's very capable of holding 80,000 people in the palm of his hand for that amount of time. But I do think for the remaining 3 months of the year while he's on the road, it's just going to be him.
13: Mark Savage. And last, let's end here in London. The Natural History Museum is the UK's most popular tourist attraction. Last year, more than 7 million people visited the site. And now they'll have good reasons to return. Today, the museum reopened a gallery that has been sealed off to the public for 80 years. In it is a new exhibition which explores our evolving relationship with the natural world through 50 objects. Evan Davis went to the museum to find out more.
14: Welcome to the Natural History Museum. My name's Doug Gurr and I'm the director of the museum.
15: 5 years to go to your 150th anniversary at the Natural History Museum, and you've got a new exhibition opening, Nature and Us.
14: Absolutely, yes, Nature and Us, which is really all about that. What is our relationship between humanity and nature over time and space?
15: Let's go and have a look. Okay, so we're going behind the black screens that are currently covering the entrance to this gallery. We've got some staff here.
14: So what you're in here is an enormous, long, spacious gallery. It's actually on the second floor. And because, as you say, for the last sort of 70 or 80 years, it's been used as a collection store. And you can see all these rather wonderful cabinets. So we're bringing in a lot more global perspectives. We're really bringing back a lot of historical perspectives. And of course, at the heart of it, we have some pretty cool specimens in here.
15: Well, also with me here in the gallery is Isabel Davis, who's one of the science leads in this exhibition. Now, one thing that caught my eye, Star Wars figurine. What's this? Talk to me about this.
6: So this gallery is trying to put interesting things together. So we've got one of the oldest figures in the world, about 40,000 years old, made out of mammoth cast, the Lion Man. And we've put it next to this little Star Wars figurine, which has been brought up from the bottom of the sea and colonized by bryozoans. So these are microscopic animals, one of the animals that can actually thrive on plastic. You know, we talk a lot about plastic in the sea, of course, but this is one animal that's made it its home.
15: Right, so it doesn't really look like
6: It doesn't look like a TIE fighter anymore.
15: No, it doesn't.
6: It's been transformed by nature.
15: And this this curious-looking scythe-type object. What is this?
6: So this is a whaler's flensing knife, and this really speaks to the social history of whaling. Obviously, it was terrible, fatal for whales, but it's also for the actual people working as whalers. It was not an easy life. Here we've got one of their tools, and at the bottom it's actually got a Marian mark, so the kind of good luck charm.
15: Where would this have come from then? I mean, we associate whaling with one or two countries now.
6: Well, this one comes from South Georgia.
15: So Falkland Islands, sort of, round that part, South Atlantic, South Georgia.
6: And we had a library open day recently, and there were quite a few young people who had no idea that whaling was a thing. And the extraordinary international efforts that were made in the 20th century to bring those numbers down. So there is a kind of positive end to this.
15: Coming back to Doug, the director, 150 years in South Kensington as the Natural History Museum, what would you say is the big difference between museums as they were then and now?
16: Look, I mean, some things have not changed at all. And what has not changed is museums are all about the collection. What's also not changed for our museum is that collection was put there for a dual purpose, for public display and also for scientific research. But here's what's changed. Go back even to when this building started, opened in 1881. The scientific mission was, how do we classify and understand the natural world? That's not the mission today. The mission today is, how do we protect and restore nature? And that is what this gallery is challenging.
9: Evan Davis. And that's all from us for now. If you want to get in touch, you can email us at globalpodcast@bbc.co.uk. You can also now watch our episodes in full. Just search for the Global News Podcast on YouTube. This edition was mixed by Chris Kouzaris, and the producer was Ira Khan. The editor is Karen Martin. I'm Celia Hatton. Until next time, goodbye.
17: From Feature Story News in the UK, I'm John Beaver. A war of words has broken out between Buckingham Palace and the brother of the late Princess Diana. The palace says it does not normally comment on books, but felt compelled to respond to allegations made in Earl Spencer's new memoir about Diana's life and death. The Earl claims shortly after his sister died in 1997 that her ex-husband, King Charles, who was Prince of Wales at the time, said to him, "We'll forget her soon enough." Ollie Barrett reports.
18: Clearly, the King has decided that there is a need to comment on this particular episode in this particular book, the claims that are being made, and the statement says, "His Majesty's mindful that the pain of fraternal grief can cloud reason, affect judgment, and colour memory in ways others do not recognise, even many years after such a loss." What the statement is effectively saying is that the King disputes Earl Spencer's version of events.
17: US President Donald Trump now has the authority to impose tariffs of up to 100% on countries including India and China that are among the top buyers of Russian energy. It comes after the US House of Representatives overwhelmingly passed a bill that was approved on the final day the House was in session before November's midterm elections. India has been one of the largest importers of discounted Russian crude oil since the war in Ukraine began, drawing repeated criticism from Western allies. From New Delhi, Neha Punia reports.
19: New Delhi says this issue has been discussed at high levels in recent months with various US interlocutors, and its potential implications for not just the bilateral relationship but also the international energy market has been very clearly articulated by the Indian side. And India says it's also made clear its determination to take all necessary measures to protect its trade and economic interests.
17: The rising cost of living, driven in part by the war in Iran, is emerging as the dominant issue for US voters in the upcoming midterm elections. It comes as the Federal Reserve increased interest rates in a bid to bring down inflation, with at least one more rise expected before the end of the year. As Nick Harper reports from Washington, the rate decision could not have come at a worse time politically for the ruling Republican Party.
20: We know that voters are worried about the cost of living. We've seen gasoline prices rise by more than a third compared to this time last year. Inflation is still stubbornly high, and the war in Iran has made it higher. It accounts for about a third of all inflation increases in 2026. And now, with this decision, the cost of living has got even more expensive. Mortgage payments, repayments for loans on cars, credit card debt, all of that has got more expensive because of this rate decision.
17: From bureaus worldwide, this is FSN.
1: With FSN Spotlight, I'm Simon Marks. Today, the West Bank and the expanding Israeli settlements there that have become a flashpoint for violence against Palestinian villages and news reporters from around the world. The Guardian columnist Jonathan Friedland says this month's decision by the UK to sanction Israeli settlers and accuse them of ethnic cleansing is the beginning of international action that has become inevitable.
21: Israel's presence in the West Bank and Gaza began with its victory in the Six-Day War in 1967. And Israel said at the time that it regarded its conquest, its gaining of this territory, as temporary, waiting for the peace negotiations that would settle, sort this out. But over the intervening 60 years, there has been increased settlement creation, people living their towns. The word settlement conjures up, you imagine, a few tents and caravans. It's not. These are cities plumbed in, they're on the grid. And so it's entrenched Israel's hold of those territories, which the world has never said is okay. You can't think that can just go on indefinitely. And if there is to be a two-state solution, two states alongside each other, one for Israel, one for Palestinians, there has to be some space for this future Palestinian state. And that you can't have that if the future Palestinian state is being settled with Israeli Jewish homes.
1: Prime Minister Benjamin Netanyahu has called some of the settlers rioters, condemning their violence and saying it is harming Israel's standing in the world. With FSN Spotlight, I'm Simon Marks.
17: To recap the top stories, a war of words has broken out between Buckingham Palace and the brother of the late Princess Diana. It comes over claims that King Charles said, "We'll forget her soon enough," shortly after her death. The US president now has the authority to impose tariffs of up to 100% on the top buyers of Russian energy. And as interest rates have been raised in the US, the rising cost of living, driven in part by the war in Iran, is emerging as the dominant issue for voters in the upcoming midterm elections. That's the latest feature story news. John Beaver reporting.
22: This is the Global News podcast from the BBC World Service. I'm Alex Ritson, and in the early hours of Thursday, the 17th of September, these are our main stories. The US Federal Reserve puts up interest rates for the first time in 3 years, despite loud calls from President Trump to lower them. Nepal has revised upwards to more than 6,000, the number of people still missing after last month's devastating flash floods. And athletes criticize conditions at the Asian Games in Japan. Some competitors can't even fit into the beds. Also in this podcast,
23: we've built a new model that allows us to actually capture aspects of human brain function in a way that has not been possible before.
22: Frankenstein rodents. We hear about the part mouse, part human brain. And the world's best pizza is apparently not found in Italy. Rising prices, soaring fuel rates, and the cost of living are hitting consumers and financial markets globally. So much so that for the first time in 3 years, the US Central Bank, the Federal Reserve, is raising interest rates for the biggest economy in the world by a quarter of a percentage point in the hope it'll bring down inflation. But the US president, who's demanded cuts, responded with a loud social media post, writing in all caps, "Lower the interest rates for the United States of America and fast." This is not the script Donald Trump expected from the man he appointed as the new Fed chair. But Kevin Warsh says inflation is too high.
24: While uncertainty remains elevated, owing in part to geopolitical developments, domestic spending has been resilient. Productivity growth, strong, and capital investment is robust. Job gains have kept pace with the workforce, and the unemployment rate has changed little. But inflation remains elevated. Today's policy action will support a timelier return to the committee's 2% goal.
22: Our business correspondent in New York is Samira Hussein. She gave us her assessment.
25: Kevin Warsh says that the U.S. economy is doing really well despite the geopolitical developments, as he put it. And presumably he's referring to the war with Iran, which has been a big driving factor for inflation in America right now. Inflation here has been running above the target rate of 2% for about 5 years, but it was hovering around 2.5%. But now we're seeing this jump since February to 3.4%. And this is having a huge impact on all Americans. They are having to pay so much more for the same things that they did just a year ago. And that's really putting a lot of pressure on the American consumer.
0: And now they're going to have to pay more for their interest rates. It's going to hurt, isn't it?
25: It's going to hurt for those people that are looking to borrow money. It's going to put pressure on those people that are looking to buy a home or get a car loan. But what Kevin Warsh was trying to say in the press conference is that this is about the American consumer and very much the consumer that is living paycheck to paycheck, where the cost of living has been so high and it is making it very difficult for people to make ends meet. Even when you look at the labor market, which Kevin Warsh that also said is doing really well in the United States, you see that wages aren't going up in line with inflation, and that's also making it even harder for the American consumer.
0: This is like the bottom interest rate, though. This is the interest rate upon which everything else is set. 3.75% to 4%, plus whatever your lender adds on the top. People aren't used to interest rates at this level, are they?
25: We certainly haven't seen interest rates this high in a very long time. And then if you look at the bond market, the 10-year Treasury yield, which is also a big indicator and perhaps more of an indicator in terms of what your mortgage rate is going to be. Here in the United States, we're looking at mortgage rates that are in the 7% realm. And just 6-8 months ago, you could still get a mortgage for about, 3-4%. So it's been really dramatic increases, and it's going to start putting a lot of pressure on different parts of the American economy.
0: And this is an international issue, isn't it? Everyone else is facing a rise too.
25: Everyone else is facing a rise because everyone else is also facing inflation, because everyone else is also facing similar inflationary pressures because of the high cost of energy.
0: We didn't think Donald Trump was going to like this, and he doesn't, does he? He's already responded.
25: He has responded and saying that, look, interest rates should be at 1% or lower. The interesting thing to me about this is that the criticism was related to interest rates only, and he didn't resort to personal attacks against Kevin Warsh. And if you'll remember, his predecessor, the Fed chair, former Fed chair Jerome Powell, faced a litany of criticisms, both personally and his performance as Fed chair, from the president of the United States. Perhaps Kevin Warsh is a little bit saved, given that he was appointed by President Trump himself.
2: Our U.S. business correspondent, Samira Hussain. It's been 3 weeks since devastating flash floods hit Nepal and Tibet and China, when a torrent of muddy water tore through villages and homes, killing at least 1,400 people. Many more are missing. In fact, the Nepalese authorities have just revised that figure upwards. They're now saying that more than 6,000 are unaccounted for. That's left many families stuck in limbo, fearing the worst, but still hoping for a miracle. AJ Gupta in Delhi in India received the final text message from his daughter Arushi on the morning of the flood. It said she was just 15 minutes away from the Nepal-Tibet border.
3: We cry sometimes, then we try to compose ourselves, me and my wife. Her husband is convinced, I am convinced, wife is convinced, every one of our family members is convinced that she will be rescued. Miracles do happen. Nepal government and China government with folded hand. I have faith in China and Nepal government. They will definitely rescue her. She will be found.
2: Our global affairs reporter Anbarasan Etirajan told me more about the recovery efforts.
4: It's a mammoth task for the rescuers because it impacted a vast area as the flash floods came roaring down the valley, sweeping away villages and towns. That's one of the reasons why even the Nepalese government is still not clear about how many people are missing. In fact, they have revised the number of dead to more than 1,400, but the number of missing has gone up from 5,100 to more than 6,100. Such a jump of 1,000 people. But the Disaster Management Authority were saying that they were talking to various district officials after analyzing various data. Now they have revised this figure. This is only on the Nepalese side. On the Tibetan side, again, dozens of people are killed. More than 500 were missing. So Nepal is still trying to kind of manage this problem. And first of all, they won't understand what was the impact and damage. And every day they're learning something new.
2: So many families still waiting for answers about their loved ones.
4: Because these entire villages were wiped out, and I was just reading one of the Nepali media reports in a village in Timore. There were 250 houses when the incident happened, customs houses, police stations, and some army detachments. Only six houses were standing there. So two officials were giving contradicting information. Like, one was saying there were 3,000 people at the time, including tourists, but another official was saying probably the number could be half. So there is a lot of confusion even among Nepalese officials. And a group of families from southern India, they were in fact holding a protest outside a police office in India, in Tamil Nadu state, because many of the relatives went as pilgrims across Tibet, and they were coming back from Tibet into Nepal. And they have no information about the relatives. They just simply disappeared. And also on social media, I keep seeing families from Australia, some from the US, from Sri Lanka, but there is no information, because even if you unfortunately die in an accident, you need to know the legal paperwork you need to be doing. You need to try to get their bodies to, you know, do this cremation or ceremonies. So the families have no clue about what happened. All they knew, some people waiting at the border crossing between Tibet and Nepal, texting them, we have arrived at the immigration center. But after that, there's no news what happened to them. The suspicion is many of the bodies could be buried under this several feet of clay and mud. It's going to be a huge task to recover those bodies as well.
2: And if and when the bodies are recovered and laid to rest, there's still the enormous challenge and cost of reconstruction.
4: Several villages just disappear. They're all above 4 or 5 feet of mud. One bazaar is called Betravati Bazaar. It's a very picturesque small town. And that town was about 100 meters above the riverbed, but it was completely swept away. So if you want to have reconstruction, it's going to be a huge task. And that's why the Nepal's government estimates that it could cost up to $5 billion. But where is the money going to come from? That's a big question. And also hydropower plants. Nepal heavily relies on hydropower. In fact, 10 years ago, they were short of electricity, but now they were exporting power to India and Bangladesh. But that has come as a huge jolt. 12 projects were wiped out completely. They were constructing. So that's about 10% of their capacity. So where is the money going to come from to rebuild this hydropower? And that's why Nepal is now trying to put out this argument that this is climate injustice. We're not responsible for climate change. Our greenhouse gas emissions are very low compared to our developed countries like the US, Western Europe, India and China. And the world should give us compensation rather than aid.
2: And Barasan Etirajan. Now, neuroscientists in the United States have created laboratory mice with functioning human cells in their brains. The rodents are genetically engineered and surgically altered, so most of their cortex is of human origin. The team from Stanford University say it could help researchers develop treatments for psychiatric diseases. More details from our science correspondent, Victoria Gill.
5: While mice with partly human brains might sound a Kafkaesque experiment, the scientists say that these are not mice that think like humans. Rather, they're animals that are altered so that some of their brain tissue is human. The researchers engineered mice to develop almost none of their own cerebral cortex. That's the outer layer that's sometimes referred to as grey matter. It handles higher level thinking, memory, and senses. They then used skin cells taken from humans, reprogrammed them, and grew them into pieces of brain-like tissue called organoids, collections of connected living brain cells. When these organoids were implanted into the mice, they formed connections with the rest of the brain and the spinal cord, functioning like brain tissue. Having working human brain cells inside a living animal, the scientists say, gives them a new way to understand the biological causes and develop treatments for brain disorders, including dementia, epilepsy, and cerebral palsy.
23: Understanding disorders of the brain is really, really difficult.
5: That's lead researcher Professor Sergiu Pasca from Stanford University in the US.
23: These disorders are having devastating consequences. We need better models, models that include human cells. So here we've built a new model that allows us to actually capture aspects of human brain function in a way that has not been possible before.
5: The study raises questions about what it means to change the brain of an animal and exactly how these laboratory mice will experience the world. So there'll be ongoing discussions weighing the scientific value of these mice against these ethical challenges.
22: Victoria Gill. Thousands of athletes from more than 40 countries and regions are getting ready for the Asian Games, which are being held in Japan. But just a couple of days before the event is due to begin, there have been numerous complaints about the athletes' accommodation. The Games in the city of Nagoya officially open on Saturday, but football and basketball are already underway. For more on what the complaints centre on, I spoke to our correspondent Kurumi Mori, who's in Tokyo.
7: These athletes are complaining about several things regarding accommodation. One being that they're just not big enough, quite literally. Some of the basketball athletes are saying that the beds are too short and they're not able to lie down fully on these beds. So you can imagine how uncomfortable that must be for athletes set to compete. There have also been complaints about the condition of the rooms, including a video showing a leaking pipe and a soaked floor, a flooded floor, because we had some heavy rains here in Japan that really added to this disruption and the complaints. Several hundred people from the games were briefly evacuated from their accommodation last week when we had the heavy rains flooding through Nagoya.
22: And I'm told cruise ships have been sent to Nagoya to accommodate the athletes.
7: Yeah, and you know, that's probably the most unusual part of this accommodation story. Organizers decided not to really build a traditional athletes' village like they did, for example, in the Tokyo Olympics. So they've had to get creative to be able to house all of the athletes that are here. I mean, this is a massive event. The Asian Games have more athlete involvement than even the Summer Olympics in Paris. So it is a huge number of people coming here. They had an Italian cruise ship arriving in Nagoya to house around 4,000 athletes and officials. Other people are staying in hotels, Airbnbs, and also temporary huts as well. But the cruise ship, they're saying it's the first time that Japan has used this kind of facility for a sporting event, for a major international sporting event. And they're saying it's a sustainable alternative to build a temporary living space for the athletes.
22: Have the organizers responded to the criticism?
7: They are saying that basically that, you know, we hear you and we're working on it. The managers are saying that they've taken steps to improve the conditions for the athletes that are here. They've also set up a 24-hour call center where athletes and officials can come and report some problems and try to mitigate some of these issues. But part of the challenge I want to point out is that these games were expected initially to have around 15,000 athletes and officials participating. But that number rose to about 17,000 pretty late in the game. And so they hadn't planned for this many people. They say that everyone is now, though, guaranteed accommodation, and saying that this whole plan was trying to be built around sustainability.
22: Kurumi Mori in Tokyo. Still to come in this podcast.
8: He dealt with the fire and getting him out of the car and everything. He did every step right, and it's, you know, quite rightly created this really strong bond between us.
22: The racing driver rescued from a burning car by his rival gets to thank his saviour. This is the Global News Podcast. One of Nigeria's best-known actors has died. In a career spanning more than five decades, Olu Jacobs was hailed as a pioneer of Nollywood, Nigeria's homegrown film industry. Richard Hamilton looks back on his life.
6: Olu Jacobs was born in southwestern Nigeria, but spent his formative years in the northern city of Kano. There, he was inspired to take up acting after seeing a performance by the Nigerian actor Hubert Ogunde at the city's Colonial Hotel. He travelled to London and studied at the Royal Academy of Dramatic Arts, or RADA. He featured in several British TV shows and stage plays in the 1970s before moving into international films.
10: Brown.
11: Keith Brown, yes.
10: What business do you have in Zangaro?
11: I work for a nature magazine. I take pictures of birds.
6: Here he is, playing an immigration officer in the 1980 action movie The Dogs of War, in a tense dialogue with Christopher Walken, who plays a mercenary.
10: Do you have a drinking problem, Mr. Brown?
11: I thought there might be a problem with the water.
10: There is.
6: Jacobs subsequently returned to his homeland and was instrumental in starting Nigeria's homegrown movie industry, or Nollywood, in the early 1990s. In total, he starred in more than 120 Nollywood films, in which he was revered for his commanding screen presence and depth of character portrayal. Together with his wife, Joke Silver, he founded the Lufodo Group, which was committed to the development of the performing arts in Nigeria. Interviewed on Nigerian television a few years ago, he talked about the need to nurture talent inside the country.
12: I'm really very, very excited because the avenue for our children to begin to express themselves positively and confidently is very, very important. You know, there was a time when, and not too long ago, when everything that we did was measured against what the Europeans did. What they did was the best and ours was the worst. But our children, even being born in foreign land, don't think so anymore. They know that we are capable. We may have our faults. More and more are coming home. They are coming home and they are staying home and they are productive. You know? And I'm very, very happy. I'm proud of that.
6: Olu Jacobs won a string of prestigious trophies, including the Africa Movie Academy Award for Best Actor and the Industry Merit Award for Outstanding Achievements. In 2011, he was given the Member of the Order of the Federal Republic by the then-President Goodluck Jonathan. But rumours that Jacobs had died emerged in 2021, until he turned up at that year's Africa International Film Festival, where he was honoured with the Lifetime Achievement Award. The former Vice President, Atiku Abubakar, described Jacobs as a cultural icon. His wife called him the Lion of Lufodo.
22: Richard Hamilton on the life of the Nigerian actor Olu Jacobs, who has died at the age of 84. Sepsis is a life-threatening condition which kills about one in five affected people. It's the body's overreaction to an infection, leading to shock and organ failure. For doctors, it's a race against time to find out the cause of the infection to treat it, but currently it can take up to a week to find out which bug or pathogen is behind the patient's rapid decline. But researchers in Scotland and Germany are developing a new blood test that could dramatically reduce that time, delivering results within hours. Dr. Ron Daniels, founder and chief medical officer of the UK Sepsis Trust, explains why this could be a game changer.
13: Sepsis is one of the most time-critical conditions that we face in healthcare. In the most severe cases, it's not even that every hour counts in treating, it's every minute counts. But we know that across the spectrum of sepsis, because it can range from very rapidly progressive to more slowly progressive, getting the right treatment in within the first hour, or at worst within the first 3 hours, can often make the difference between life and death.
22: Professor Maiwan Kersaday-Kerwas is with Heriot Watt University's Global Research Institute in Health and Care Technologies. She told Laura McIver about the new rapid test they're working on.
14: My team at Heriot Watt has developed a way to detect these sepsis-causing microbes in a matter of hours rather than days. So instead of waiting for samples to be cultured, that means growing the pathogens, the microbes, we catch the DNA that is shed by these microbes in our bloodstream. And it just uses the same blood sample as a normal test would. But we can entirely skip the blood culture, which takes days, by analyzing directly these bits of DNA. We worked on a pilot, so we received samples from patients in Germany, and we had some really good results, including a clinical case where we had a young woman in her 30s with a urinary pouch infection, and the blood culture had completely failed. So after 7 or 9 days, they were still not able to say what was the problem. But we were able to detect, using our test, traces of the DNA left by the microbes causing the infection. And we're able to match these findings with their other type of cultures. So now we have just received more funding from the state of Rheinland-Pfalz in Germany, and that will enable us to acquire more samples in order to further validate the tests and hopefully bring it closer to patients.
9: So what kind of difference do you think this could end up making, Maiwan?
14: I think our test could make a big difference to patients. So instead of waiting days, the clinical care team would have the results on the same day or maybe next day. And that means that they could administer the right treatments. So potentially saving lives in some cases, maybe getting you quicker out of hospital. And also by administering the right targeted treatments, they could reduce antibiotic resistance.
22: Professor Maiwan Kersaday-Kerwas of Heriot Watt University. Now, who makes the best pizzas? Maybe chefs from Naples, Rome or New York spring to mind. Well, according to a jury for the 50 Top Pizza World 2026 contest, the best slice of pizza comes from London. You can sample them at one of Napoli on the Road's three branches. As the name suggests, they serve classic Neapolitan pizza with its charred, doughy crust. The BBC's Adriana Urbano, who is herself Italian, went along to have a taste.
15: So here they are, two Napoli-style pizzas with their thick borders and a nice thin base that I have been assured will not flop. The first one I will be trying is a classic margherita, but I've also ordered a ricordo d'infanzia. It's a pizza whose name means childhood memory. It's got ragù, parmigiano fondue, and a lot of extra parmigiano shaving on top. The margherita first. Now, I have lived 21 years of my life in Italy, and this is a very good, tasty pizza. The bufala mozzarella is very stringy. It's got a lovely texture in the dough, and there's a nice, thick border. And now, Ricordo d'Infanzia, the award-winning pizza. It's got a lovely, thick ragù base, just like the kind of ragù Italians would eat up and down the country as part of many Sunday meals. I have to say, I can see where the hype is coming from.
22: Napoli on the Road is the passion project of Michele Pasquarella, who learned his trade as a boy in Campania, the region of Italy home to Naples, before moving to London. He gave the BBC his reaction to winning the award.
16: Still can't believe it's just happened. I'm very, very happy, and of course I'm very, very proud also about the team. We got like 90 people that work with us, so we are very proud of what we achieved, actually, yes. I was like singing the song, "It's Finally Coming Home," because we won Best Pizzeria in Europe for 3 years in a row. Best Pizzeria in Europe, but outside Italy. But this time we won Best Pizzeria in the world, including Italy. So it was very, very, very beautiful. We are like always trying to evolve our product. We focus on really high quality ingredients. We change our menu every 3 months. And, you know, lots of restaurants and pizzeria just think about pizza is a fast food, but pizza is like a serious thing, and we love, and I think we did very good to explain to our customers that we are doing something different on the pizza.
22: Michele Pasquarella of Napoli on the Road. Finally, earlier this month, you may have seen dramatic footage of a racing driver being pulled from his burning car by one of his rivals at a race in China. Luke Hartog's act of heroism, stopping his car to rescue a barely conscious Ollie Milroy stuck in the wreckage, saved Milroy's life. He suffered multiple fractures and a punctured lung in the impact and is recovering in hospital. The pair have been speaking together for the first time since the crash in an interview with the BBC. First, we heard from Luke Hartog.
1: We haven't had the chance to see each other like this face to face yet. Truthfully, that's the only thing I really care about. I was prepared for things becoming a bit worse, sort of such as a traumatic experience, but it really wasn't, because and I think Ollie and I both believe in this, but how racing kind of teaches you to do acts like this is a kind of natural thing. Therefore, it's just very healing in some way to speak with Ollie.
8: It's honestly the strangest feeling when you watch the onboard video from Luke's car. As soon as my car started going up in flames, he aimed for me as though it had been pre-programmed, rehearsed. It was the weirdest thing, you know. And even the way that he dealt with the fire and getting me out of the car and everything, he did every step right. And it's, you know, quite rightly created this really strong bond between us. I didn't have any memory of the accident at all. So the first time that anyone talked me through it was actually Luke himself in hospital. And I remember the two of us were just in floods of tears when we when you were telling me what happened and what you did and, you know, this, how different the result could have been for me.
22: Ollie Milroy thanking rival Luke Hartog for saving his life by pulling him from his burning Ferrari during a race in Shanghai. And that's all from us for now. If you want to get in touch, you can email us at globalpodcast@bbc.co.uk. You can also find us on X at BBC World Service. Use the hashtag GlobalNewsPod. And don't forget our sibling podcast, The Global Story, which goes in-depth and beyond the headlines on one big story. This edition of the Global News Podcast was mixed by Holly Smith. The producer was Stephanie Zacherson. The editor is Karen Martin. I'm Alex Ritson. Until next time, goodbye.
17: From Feature Story News in the UK, I'm John Beaver. A war of words has broken out between Buckingham Palace and the brother of the late Princess Diana. It comes over claims that King Charles said, "We'll forget her soon enough," shortly after her death. The US president now has the authority to impose tariffs of up to 100% on the top buyers of Russian energy. And as interest rates have been raised in the US, the rising cost of living, driven in part by the war in Iran, is emerging as the dominant issue for voters in the upcoming midterm elections.

0: Here we go, live from behind the cornpone curtain. It's Head On with Roxanne Kincaid. 3 hours of cussing and discussing with America's only liberal transbilly elitist right here, right now, on the Head On Radio Network. 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CRMW.net. And now, from high in the hills of West By God, Virginia, here she is, Roxanne Kincaid.
1: Well, howdy. And here we go, off and running on this 16th day of September, 2026. This is The Horn, headon.live. This is where you'll find us on the interweb tubes. That's where you go if you'd like to be a part of the merry, wacky, zany, real-time, madcap, multimedia extravaganza that is The Horn chat room in the old holler tree in the 3 hours in which this program is live, Monday through Friday, 5 to 8 p.m. Eastern Daylight Time, 2 to 5 p.m. Pacific Daylight Time. All time zones in between, and the great globe round, and whatever time it is, when you're listening to the podcast. For the podcasting members of the Horn Family Community Congregation, well, thank you very much for joining us that way. Thank you so kindly indeed. If I could pretty please implore you, more of you, to leave us a comment, a remark, a review on, wherever you download the podcast. It sure would be helpful. Simply because otherwise, well, the algorithm barely knows we're there. Thanks to those of you who already do. And, I think we're something like 40,000 or less than 40,000 downloads away from that miraculous millionth download at Podbean alone. So, thanks again. And by the way, there's some sort of a tech issue and with Podbean, and I don't know why. For about the last week or so, when I go to upload the program, you know, you probably remember in the past it would show that the little thumbnail of the podcast, and now it just says, "Please wait." ... So it's not loading the thumbnail, but the program is there. So, another amazing amazing day of fun and frivolity with the technology of our era. Yeah, sorry. Hi, I'm Roxanne, and another amazing amazing day of fun and frivolity with the technology of our era. Yeah.

But the recording didn't start correctly, so because the virtual cart machine wasn't working, I had to stop that, all over again. So the podcast won't have the password in it. So for those of you who are listening via the podcast, the password was clairvoyant, as Lee in New York noted. I knew you were going to say that. Actually, I didn't have a clue. Clairvoyant, and we'll explain why in just a moment. Like I said, if you're listening live, thank you so much for joining us, all of us, the Horn Family Community Congregation, in that way this afternoon. It was a sunny and warm afternoon. Once again, my apologies to the audiophiles for the noise of the poor little laboring heat pump behind me, but it's doing its best to hold things at 88 degrees, and without it, we'd be up in the 90s. Yeah, good times. So maybe I'll be able to turn it off and sweat my way through the program again sometime soon. But for now, I apologize to audiophile Brother Deacon Asa, the Camel Cardinal, because he does have delicate and tender ears. And on top of it all, it's the Brother Deacon's birthday. Yes. Happy birthday indeed, Brother Deacon. I had a note from Jeremy saying, I heard through the grapevine some asshole named Asa, I think that's how you say his name, has a birthday today. Not quite sure if he's really an asshole or not. No, he's a juvenile delinquent. You be nice. See, this is what happens when you're with the juvenile delinquents. But even if he is, happy birthday. I meant to say Asa. Y'all just beat all. You know that? Y'all just beat all. For a fact. Mm-hmm. Every program here at the Horn begins with gratitude, and this program is no different. So thanks go out to Zed out in Iowegia and to Mark. Thank you, Mark. Thank you ever so kindly. We are at $1,100 and trying to knock that down so as to qualify for a matching challenge and wipe out basically the end of August up to hereabouts. And if we could do that, if we had some mad flurry of activity, it sure would be helpful. Yes, it would indeed. Let's see. Lee says, Podbean, and the average person trusts AI. Right. Yeah, mm-hmm. There's kind of an AI story in the stack that perhaps we will get to somewhere along the way. And from Lee in New York, happy birthday, Brother Deacon Asa. No joke, no insult. How about a birthday, Ramalama Ding Dong? It is celebratory. Absolutely. Absolutely. So I hope you've been celebrating it well, Camel Cardinal. But not so well as to, don't over-celebrate, yes. Take it easy on that red beast. Mm-hmm. Right. Inside joke. Never mind. But as to the Ralph says a $25 challenge to get us down to $10.50. Thank you, Ralph. Thank you so much. So that challenge refers to

0: Well, it refers to testimony given by the Postmaster General.
1: Well, yesterday, in an absolutely jaw-dropping exchange, Democratic Senator Gary Peters of Michigan asked Trump Postmaster General about one of those executive orders, one that Trump signed in March to create a federal database of eligible voters. It not only required states to share voter information, it also empowered the U.S. Postal Service to be the gatekeeper of who's able to vote by mail. And that's exactly what Senator Peters got Trump's Postmaster General to admit on the record yesterday.
2: If a state refuses to turn their absentee voter list over to the federal government, will the Postal Service still mail their ballots under this proposal route?
3: Under our proposed regulation, no. We would tell the state that we need the manifest in order to, you know, look, what we're asking for.
2: That's the answer. You'd tell no. So the proposed rule basically coerces states to conform to these new requirements and hand over their absentee voter rolls or face the consequences of not being able to vote by mail.
1: All right, folks, sit with that for just a second.
0: Michael Steele at MS Now, by the way.
1: Administration's list, you can't cast your vote by mail. And if your state doesn't bend the knee or some other state body part, then nobody can vote by mail. That is Donald Trump's vision of democracy. But today, we actually got some good news on that front. Yes, there is a cavalry out there. Just this afternoon, a federal judge struck down that executive order restricting vote by mail. And that decision came just one day after a different federal judge blocked another executive order intended to restrict voting, one requiring proof of citizenship.
4: If you all think.
1: Well, yesterday, in an absolutely jaw-dropping exchange, Democratic Senator Gary P.
0: And so, yeah, and to go with that and Ralph's challenge, another little fact, and that is while the Supreme Court told him no, and the legal language around it is a little bit convoluted, but they upheld the preliminary injunction, our most puissant dread sovereign Supreme Catholic Majesties did, they upheld it on the principle that the maggot DOJ was unlikely to prevail at trial. And that was everybody on the court, except, of course, for Clarence Pubes on the Coke Can Fappy Thomas and Sammy Bad Breath Alito. Right? But it all wasn't done with one majority opinion, no. Instead, there were concurring opinions, meaning that all the justices, it didn't necessarily agree fully with the majority opinion. And in particular, one concurrence was filed by beer boofing Brett Kavanaugh, credibly accused sexual abuser, and his law clerks Squee and Queef. And he suggested that, you know, somewhere down the road, that maybe, kinda, sorta, possibly, that it might be okay. Might be okay to force states to turn over their voter rolls. And it's important because the federal government does not constitutionally have the power to administer elections. in the concurrence, which was not long at all, beer boofing brat said, Laura's at least a fair prospect. The final rule falls within the Postal Service's statutory authority. Here, let me read it without the silly drunken voice. There's at least a fair prospect that the final rule falls within the Postal Service's statutory authority. So that might mean that at some future date, maybe say when there's a presidential election on the line, that there's at least one more vote, that being the aforementioned beer boofing brat Kavanaugh. Yeah. Of course, not surprising, because this is also the man who gave us the, or gave not us, but gave ICE, the ICE goons, the ability to conduct Kavanaugh stops. It is worrisome, to say the least. So, $25 challenge on all of that. To get the program started, if we could get the program started with that $25 challenge, get us down to $10.50, that would be quite nice if someone's got $25 to throw in the kitty. Thank you in advance if you do. Now, as to the password, clairvoyant, you all can just call me Claya. You don't have to use my full name, clairvoyant. That means I float. My name's Claire and I float. I'm clairvoyant. Here's just a funsie. This is not political. It's not anything else. I love these little lanyaps from the universe. I think I'm using the term correctly. I've been, I am at present, because I mentioned it on air a few days ago, last week sometime. I'm rereading some Raymond Chandler right now. There's no better writer of noir fiction. He was the master of the genre alongside Dashiell Hammett, who was writing about maybe 10 years before Raymond Chandler. Raymond Chandler's stuff takes place in Southern California. I always thought it would be really, and in fact, you know, commercialism and capitalism being what they are, I bet there are some Raymond Chandler tours around the greater Los Angeles area. He mentions place names, and I've talked with Tracy about it in the past, because she knows, nobody knows the streets of Los Angeles like Tracy does, and it's her, you know, she's an Angeleno native, and I've encouraged her in the past to read some, and just to report back and tell me, like, how some of those routes that he describes have changed. But regardless of the street names and whatnot, earlier today, I was reading Raymond Chandler, The Big Sleep, and I ran across a sentence, and all it said was, he had disappeared on September 16th, period. Nice, concise, terse sentences, but I went, hey, wait a minute. This is set in 1939, early 1940, and here I am in 2026, on September the 16th, no less, reading, he had disappeared on September the 16th. Which has its own relevance with me, because 6 years ago, on September 16th, he did disappear. How cool, huh? But anyway, that. But as to the password, clairvoyance, I mentioned something in the program yesterday when we were talking about whether or not there was any point in impeaching members of this maladministration. The argument being made at the time that there was no point, it was just meaningless, it was hollow, it had no purpose if the Senate was not going to convict. I argued the counterpoint, that it has meaning, and that the House does its job, and then the Senate does its job, and the two have to be understood independently of one another. Well, lo and behold, I'm doing my prep for this evening's program earlier today, and yesterday, in talking, and the whole discussion came about as I was mentioning that yesterday, Thomas Massie of Kentucky, who is determined to be an absolute pain in Nitwit Nero's ass and stoke the stroke, all the way, as he goes all the way out the door, and I don't think his political future is over in Kentucky because Kentucky still is going to continue to elect Republicans. He scared them badly enough that they couldn't even let Moscow Mitch resign, instead having to, what did Joy say earlier today? I got a note from Joy, and it was quite the giggle. And by the way, Brother Deacon Asa says, thank you everyone for being so gracious. That is not the word I would use to describe juvenile delinquent number two, but, you know, you do you, Brother Deacon, and you are gracious in your own right. No, Joy sent me a photo of Moscow Mitch sitting there in the vehicle with that vacant sort of open mouth thing that Vanessa Redgrave had off to a T, and whoever had posted it said, the witch at Spirit Halloween waiting for me to step on her mat. Oh, yeah, that's wonderful. Someone called Sid Battle posted that. Thank you, Joy. Not exactly looking animated, as we mentioned yesterday. Moscow Mitch couldn't stay all day long to cast a vote in the cloture motion for the Clarity Act that would have required every member of the House and Senate, as well as governmental, you know, public servants, to either divest themselves of their crypto stock or to put it into a blind trust. I can't even do the Moscow Mitch voice anymore because, well, to the best of my knowledge, he is speechless. But anyway. Yesterday, as we were discussing the privileged resolution, which would have forced a vote within two legislative days of Representative Massie introducing it, i.e. yesterday, which would mean Thursday, I said, if, and you can check the podcast, I said, if that is the Southern Baptist minister, Mullah Moses Mike Johnson, doesn't turn the House loose early because he's scared shitless that Whiskey Pete would be impeached. Well, and there's another one to go with this, because Massie has done a couple of things we mentioned. But let's deal with this first. Clairvoyant. And by the way, clairvoyant, Matt in San Francisco says, not a bad drag name. Ha! Never thought of it that way. Woo! But if I did drag, Matt, wouldn't that mean that I would have to dress as a dude? Ooh. Gives me the horrors. Scary stuff. But, well, drag kings are a thing. And, well, let's see. Claire can also be a guy's name. There's a character in Vladimir Nabokov's, ironic, Lolita, named Claire Quilty. The things that bubble up into the conversation and the discussion here, it never ceases to amaze me. Wait, bubbling up. Bubbles are buoyant. Oh, stop, Roxanne. But anyway, yesterday I said, if that is, that the Southern Baptist minister, Mullah Moses Mike Johnson, doesn't just turn the House loose because he's scared shitless of this impeachment. Guess what Mullah Moses Mike Johnson did? I say it here, it comes out there. Yep. Earlier today, speaking to members of the multimillionaire for-profit media, the Southern Baptist minister, which means he is a confirmed and inveterate and pathological liar, well, he said that he had canceled all of Thursday's votes and that the House would scamper after the final votes today. And they will not be back until after the midterm elections. Now, meanwhile, the Democrats had been pestering the Southern Baptist minister to cancel the recess altogether and keep the House in session because there was a, quote, catastrophic risk posed by advanced artificial intelligence. And over 100 members of the House called for the cancellation of the recess. Over at the Washington Sun, Reese Gorman, posting on what used to be Twitter, said that the House leadership was looking to scrap Thursday's votes because they would have to vote on impeaching Whiskey Pete Kegbreath. So, you know, for something that's pointless and meaningless, apparently it had a lot of point and a lot of meaning. For a certain Mullah Moses Mike Johnson. Because at least under the rules as they're supposed to operate, there was supposed to be a vote on a privilege resolution within 2 days. And that would have been tomorrow. Which would mean making the maggots defend the alcohol-sodden lout who is obsessed with male bodies before the midterm elections. Massey himself said, when they found out I was doing the Epstein discharge petition, they canceled 2 weeks of Congress, and I think if they found out I was going to do this, they might have canceled even more days. Speaking to ABC News, he said, why today? Because Speaker Johnson has basically canceled the rest of Congress until the elections. But it won't head off the impeachment vote. It just means it will happen after the midterms, meaning that... And I don't know how intelligent... I don't know how intelligent a move this is, but, well, Mullah Moses Mike is in a bit of a panic, and he's not known for being a congressional Solon as it is. So now, instead of going back to the folks at home, if they do, and answering questions about why they chose to vote to leave a goddamn drunk in charge of the nation's military, who has managed to fuck up the nation.

Navy, fuck up the Army, fuck up the Marines, and fuck up the Air Force. Probably even fucked up the space farce, too. Well, now they get to go home and face questions of, well, are you going to leave that son of a bitch there? You heard it here first, y'all. You heard it here first. Clairvoyant, I do know, Lee says, I do not believe it was suggested for you. No, I just realized it was a likelihood. There's no magic involved. No read the book. No wee-hoo. It's just that if it's venal and criminal and crooked and dirty and slimy and filthy, you can count on the Southern Baptist minister who heads the Republican Party in the House to do it. I mean, after all, he and his son have to, well, neither of them can be trusted in a world that has porn in it, so they have to monitor each other's porn consumption. Yeah. But then there's also the issue of the Epstein bill part deux that we talked about previously. And by the way, just to go back to what would have happened tomorrow, I don't know how many people keep track of this sort of thing, but this is a truly meaningful holiday that we attach no meaningfulness to whatsoever. September the 17th in the United States is what? Constitution Day. That was the day in 1787 in a sweltering Philadelphia when the Constitution was signed and ratified. 239 years ago tomorrow. And the Southern Baptist minister is going to mark that by shitting all over the Constitution and the rules and the laws. How about that? Mm-hmm. But then there's the Epstein 2 bill. They were rushing today to get Epstein 2 signed by every Democrat because, and this may yet happen, they won't vote on it tomorrow, but well, no, they're voting on shit tomorrow, but they were rushing to get every Democratic signature on Epstein 2 today because that would take it to 217, and then by signing it, Thomas Massie would make the 218th, forcing a floor vote on Epstein Bill Part Deux. I haven't seen anything as to whether they were able to accomplish that.

0: Well, where'd it go? Oh, there it is. Yes. The bill goes back to July. That's when Thomas Massie and Ro Khanna filed Epstein Part 2. And it would once again force the Justice Department to actually follow the law on Epstein Part 1. And so as of this past Saturday, there were 106 House members signed on to it. By Monday night, it had gotten to 160. And Ro Khanna, in a statement on social media, said, "Wednesday and Thursday are the last days to sign the discharge petition before recess. We have about 160 signatures and need the remaining Democrats to sign tomorrow to get to 217, and then Massie will deliver the final signature." In an interview with hard-hitting video journalist Jake Tapper and purveyor of Profit Sponge books, Massie said, "The pitch I'm making to my Republican colleagues who are running statewide for governor in purple states or in purple districts is, do this now before the election. Take credit for it. Be a hero. You'll do better if you do. But they're still reluctant because of Trump and the pressure from the White House not to do these kinds of things." For his part, Ro Khanna said, "The reason Trump is in this position is because he's the one who chose to go to wars after promising no more wars. He's the one who chose to cover up the Epstein files after promising to release the Epstein files. He's betrayed some of his central promises, and now they're in a panic to try to see how they save the midterms. It doesn't matter. They're not going to save the midterms." And what else does the Epstein bill part 2 say? Well, Congressman Valerie Fauci pointed out that it will allow survivors and state officials to sue the government for improperly withholding or redacting records. She noted, "The survivors deserve justice, period." So I hope they got the signatures before close of business today. And for for Republicans going home to the districts, I hope there are enough voters there to make their lives a living hell. Because you know what? The farmers may be struggling. And, of course, it's the maggot farmers who are getting the lion's share of the concern. But nonetheless, there are others who have not forgotten the Epstein files and are able to chew gum and walk at the same time and consequently remain committed to seeing justice for the survivors. It would additionally make life a living hell, which sounds just lovely to me, for Nitwit Nero's personal lawyer, Todd Blanchey. But speaking of those dear, darling maggot farmers, well, we'll get there in a second. A couple of notes. Let's see. Matt in San Francisco, trans women drag queens. There are numerous trans women who are quite famous drag queens. Mink is a trans guy who is famous for a drag queen from the RuPaul franchise. Drag is for everybody. Gender is a social construct. That's true. And Matt says, "Thank you for coming to my LGBTQ plus update." Thank you, Matt. Thank you. I have no idea where I would even begin. I can lip sync, but, well, I don't dance real good. Mm-mm. And from Tamara Holiday, I didn't know tomorrow was Constitution Day, but San Diego has been celebrating Mexican Independence Day. A lot of ballet folklorico and colorful paper flowers everywhere. And the school kids were excited for quesadillas at lunch today. The ones who stayed up for El Grito were sleepy babies. Aww. Lunch quesadillas sound just Jim Dandy to me. The last time I made pulled pork, Tamara, smoked a pork shoulder on the Acorn Kamado, unpaid product placement. There at the Kroger's up in Parkersburg, I found an extra thin style of tortilla, and I made pulled pork barbecue quesadillas, or as Mick Jagger pronounces it, quesadillas. Mm-hmm. If you've never seen that bit from one of Craig Ferguson's specials, oh, it's a side splitter. Or do you like a quesadilla? And I can tell you here and now, the pulled pork quesadilla is in fact really, really smoky, tart, tangy with the vinegar barbecue sauce. Oh yeah, it's good. But happy Constitution Day, Tamara. As to space farce, Lee in New York says, the new Nazi-inspired space farce uniforms. It's a rip-off of the uniforms from Starship Troopers. Mm-hmm. I think I talked about that maybe last week. Paul Verhoeven, who directed the film, said that he thought that maybe having the... because it was a meditation on fascism. Because Heinlein makes it a fascist future. And Paul Verhoeven said, I thought having... Doogie Howser. Show up in a literal Gestapo uniform might get the point across, but, well, a lot of people, they didn't get the point. No, of course not. They so seldom do. But anyway, back to our suffering MAGA farmers. Over at Fox Business Live, he wasn't even worth booking on the real Fox News TV Radio Rwanda. They had House Republican Whip Tom Emmer of Minnesota, who did a gaslighting job worthy of the movie that coined the term. Hey, y'all, did you know that ground beef is $2 a pound?
1: So how do you manage the national message versus local issues? Like, I don't like the data center now in my backyard, or my grocery bill still feels too high. That seems all, housing's unaffordable, and that's sort of that local issue. How do you balance those?
2: Well, it's interesting. First, it's funny. People, when they're asked, do not like Congress. But when they're asked about their member of Congress, they absolutely love their member of Congress. So first, you have to look at that. Second, with groceries, for instance, you got to start talking about, we still have work to do, there's no question, but eggs are at pre-pandemic prices. Beef is at less than $2 a pound for ground beef. You got to start focusing on the fact that billions of dollars are being pumped back into this economy. You got to look at that jobs report from a week ago, where it was three times higher than anything they expected. And by the way, it was not for gig jobs for DoorDash, Uber. It was for high-paying,
1: yes,
2: benefit-providing, high-tech jobs,
0: yes,
2: manufacturing jobs. So, and then you got to focus on, we lowered your taxes, we sealed the border, you got to talk about the things you have done. I think we've got a lot to run on.
1: Yeah.
2: All the Democrats have is something to run against. That's not the way to win elections.
1: But what do you...
0: And of course, the little Fox Business... attack blonde. Fox Business is, of course, Fox News TV Radio Rwanda's It's their farm team. Maybe she's auditioning to move up to Maria Bartiromo's slot or something. I don't know. But in what universe is ground beef $2 a pound? Have you seen $2 a pound ground beef? I go to the grocery store fairly frequently, and I'm seeing ground beef three times that price. And I'm not talking about the 90-10 or the, no, I'm talking about the 80-20, the 75-25, you know, where 25% of what you pay money for melts away in the skillet. $2. And the only thing I could think of where Tom Emmer is concerned is $2 ground beef. He's eating the dogs. He's eating the cats. But they'll just sit there and lie. And there's no penalty to be paid. But I also ran across this clip from a black farmer who has his own perspective on the trials and tribulations of white MAGA farmers. And, well, you know, if you smirk a little bit when you hear this, it's completely okay, because everything he says is absolutely true.
3: As a black farmer, it is hilarious when I hear white farmers complain about how they're losing their government subsidies and how they can't support their farms. My farm is closing down. You know, y'all acting just like a hoe acts like when their sugar daddy moves away, you know. You start crying because he don't leave that light bill money on the freaking nightstand you used to, huh? No, stop crying. Stop bitching. Your people have had centuries of a head start on black farmers. And yet, for some reason, every other video that I see on damn farm talk, you know, the farm side of freaking TikTok, I'm seeing white farmers bitching, whining, and complaining. Excuse me, my people couldn't even read at one point. So why the hell am I doing less bitching than you? You've been given everything. Imagine being so privileged that you're sitting on stolen land crying, Daddy government, come save me. I can't afford to pay for my stolen land. Damn!
0: He ain't wrong. Wow. But the, the comparison to a hoe whose sugar daddy moves away. Well, yeah. Okay, thank you. Thank you, George and Coarse Gold. I don't feel quite so, well, I don't feel quite so crazy now, thinking that there's somewhere out there that ground beef is $2 a pound. George in Coarse Gold says, I bought a pound of 80-20 at Raley's in Oakhurst, California for $10.49 a pound yesterday. About the closest, about the cheapest I can find is $7 a pound. And again, that's not 90-10 or, no, 80-20, just like you, George. Thank you. Thank you for making me. Helping me not feel like I was completely out of, well, out of my mind. There are a lot of people running to the tickety-tockety machine to talk about maggot farmers. Sounds like they farm maggots, and maybe some of them do. You got to but wait, $2 a pound ground beef. Is that alleged Argentine ground beef that was rejected by China? Maybe it's got some maggots in it. Well, there went dinner in the Eastern Daylight Time Zone. My sincere apologies. This fella seem to not have any sympathy for because what they do, what the maggots do is they post these videos where they say, listen, farmers feed America, and I don't know why all of a sudden who I voted for has anything to do with whether I should get any hep from the government. And so there's the reel after reel after reel of people explaining to the maggots that, well, they ran to the polls and they voted, fuck your feelings. They voted for ICE goons to attack American citizens in the streets, murder American citizens. They voted for marginalized communities across the country to be tormented and punished via things like executive orders. And so, yeah, how they voted matters. It really does. And the fact that they lack the civic knowledge to understand that there's a consequence to it all, that says something about him. I thought this fellow was in his response was, I thought he was kind of exemplary of the response that tries to help them, those maggot farmers, figure out why things are the way they are.
4: Hey there, cattle ranchers, three-time Trump-voting farmers. When you're asking me for my money to buy your meat, it's definitely my business who you voted for. When it comes to our dollars and feeding into an economy that you voted to destroy three times, oh yeah, it matters. I don't give a fuck whether you can make your mortgage payment or pay the bills on your farm equipment and shit. I don't care. What I care about is my ability to eat and the ability of other people who I care about to eat in an economy that you gleefully voted to wreck over and over and over. I mean, all I've heard about from you is how you're over us and how liberals are sick and how they're twisted and all this bullshit. You're the same people in the comments section doing stuff like that. And now you want our money? No. I'll tell you what ranchers I care about. I care about the ranchers in Colorado, the black family who is literally having their livestock killed by competing ranchers in that area, who are giving them racial violence to scare them off the land. I'll buy their meat products. I mean, I'm not excited about Argentinian beef, but I'll buy beef from the fucking moon before I buy it from any of you. The fact that so many of you are on here making these, you know, incredulous videos where you're like, I just can't believe you all. I can't believe that you're more concerned about my politics than my ability to survive as a quintessential American rancher and provider of food into the American system. You care about politics when it comes to taking women's rights away. Aren't you the same people that think women shouldn't even be allowed to vote anymore? If you're a Republican, that's what you support, whether you want to admit it or not. Fuck your beef, fuck your cows, fuck your chickens, fuck your eggs, fuck your sheep. I mean, that's nothing new. We don't care. Even if just one of you would make one video with tears in your eyes, coming to your knees before the American consumers and saying, I have done this. I own responsibility for this. I can't fix my mistakes I've made, but by God, whether I lose my ranch or not, I will never support this kind of nonsense ever again. And I take responsibility for the choices I made that are devastating my life, my family's life, the lives of my neighbors, and the lives of fellow American citizens. You want to have a realistic shot at our dollar? Come on here and make a video saying this. I'm a bigot. I voted for bigotry. I grew up in a rural area surrounded by white people. And yeah, it was a racist family with systemic racist ways and bigoted ways. And I'm learning my lesson here the hard way of what happens when you vote for that kind of garbage. And I'm going to change my ways. Just one of you. Just one.
0: Just one. You know what? Odds are, no, not going to get that just one. And then there's this farmer. And this goes to something I was reading about recently, namely that Kankel's Caligula, it doesn't matter. It doesn't matter that what the American people say they want or don't want. Nitwit Nero just doubles down and insists that he knows, and the stupid American people, the uneducated, don't understand, whether it be data centers or AI, you know, whatever. No. And so you get this guy, a third-generation farmer, talking about what a data center is going to do to him.
5: We've got a data center. The Blum Data Center is going full steam ahead, less than 50 foot from my 700-acre working cattle ranch. Third-generation rancher. Just got fourth and fifth generation on the ranch, built them all houses. Now we got this, and they're going to kill me. They're going to kill my property value. They're going to kill my animals. They're going to kill my way of life and my legacy. And the legacy that was left to me.
0: Heartbreaking. How'd you vote? Really, how'd you vote? I hate it. And he must be doing pretty well, because he's built houses on the farm for the fourth and fifth generation. So must have been a pretty successful cattle rancher, probably getting those sweet government subsidies. And I'm sorry, I think it's okay to ask that question. How'd you vote? Is that a fair question? You tell me.

0: I don't want the data centers either. And it was kind of, it was cool that during the Trumpapalooza down in Dallas last week, that a truck drove around the venue with the real-time sound of what a data center sounds like when it lives right next to you. Can the maggots learn from that? Have the maggots ever learned from anything? And then there's this fella. He's a young farmer out in the Midwest. And he actually seems to have a working understanding of the politics that his elders apparently lack. And Cynthia says it's totally fair to ask how they vote. And the body, I don't know if there was a body there or not, Cynthia, but I agree. Yeah. Ralph says, yeah, that was my first thought, too. Maybe Tom Emmer, the House Majority Whip, was talking about $2 a pound ground beef being the Brazilian or the Argentinian beef, you know, that was rejected by China because no human being should consume it. And as one person pointed out, it may be 2, 3, 4, 5-year-old frozen beef. God, yeah. That may be some current cow's great Grammy, or actually great and be uncle, because, well, slaughter beef is castrated male beef. But yeah, here's the young farmer.
1: I can't stand Donald Trump anymore because his policies are now negatively affecting me as a farmer and rancher. I can't stand the guy anymore. Well, to answer your question, it's actually no. Despite being a young guy in the Midwest, I actually did not vote for the guy.
2: The politicians in Washington, D.C. can pretty much count on the farmers and ranchers to vote right now.
3: And unfortunately with that, that means that they do not have to really take into account our actual concerns and issues. So, for instance, these high input costs, they can sit there and say that they're working on it, but they don't really have to. Because at the end of the day, you're going to vote Republican. That's what they're chalking up in D.C. right now, these midterms coming. They're saying, we got the farmers' vote, no worries, we don't have to really cater to them as a whole. You are not married to a politician. You are committed to your job, your business, your Lord, and your family. That is what you're actually committed to, plus your community. The politicians, if anything, they're committed to us. They are to serve us. We voted them into power. And so when we fall into the trap of, I'm going to vote Republican no matter what, well, in my opinion, you fall into the trap of, you are now just another number to them. You don't really matter to them. And all of a sudden, we serve them versus they serve us. When you analyze these individual politicians coming in, you are not devoted to one single politician. You are devoted to what is best for you and your operation. And if the Republican candidate happens to not be that, well, it's okay to vote Democrat. You are not committed to these politicians. They are committed to you.
0: Somebody raised that young man right. Apparently, he took he must have learned some civics somewhere along the way. Because he gets it. But then again, I don't think these farmers necessarily vote maggot because of farm policy. Because, well, Nitwit Nero fucked the farmers in Nitwit Nero 1.0. I can remember that. I'm pretty sure we all do. Right? No, they voted for Nitwit Nero because he was going to deal with them brown people, and he was going to show the queers what for, and he was going to close that our border, that southern border,
4: And by God, he was going to return America to Jesus H. Christ. And he was going to protect the precious little fetuses. That's why they voted for him. They got good heartland American values.
0: Mm-hmm. Yeah. They voted because the cruelty was the point. And they liked the cruelty until the cruelty, well, found them. They liked it. They liked it just fine. It's fun when other people suffer, but they wasn't supposed to. Jesus loves them. And Jesus loves Donald Trump. And from an outlet called Market to Market, this. An update on the trade war with Canudlia. And, Jeremy may already know this, being a Vermonter himself. Yeah. Apparently, the Vermont cheese industry has taken a nasty hit.
5: The U.S. economy is roughly 13 times larger than Canada's, and more than 70% of Canadian export goods head south. For Northeast dairy farmers like Mateo Keeler, Canada is a critical market.
6: I'm the co-founder of Jasper Hill Farm with my brother Andy. We started this business milking cows and making farmstead cheese 23 years ago in Greensboro, Vermont, here in the Northeast Kingdom, right on the Canadian border.
5: This week's counter tariffs include a 25% duty on U.S. cheese and a 50% charge on certain milk, cream, and whey products. These duties could reduce demand for U.S. dairy products, causing a surplus of supply that would force American producers and processors to seek alternative markets.
6: You know, February of last year, when the first round of tariffs were announced, our purchase orders went from absolute gangbusters after an incredible holiday season to zero, like zero cases of cheese ordered. Exports represent about the first round of tariffs were announced. Our purchase orders went from absolute gangbusters after an incredible holiday season to zero, like zero cases of cheese ordered. Exports represent

0: build our sales in the U.S. Last year was the worst year we've ever had. This year's turning out to be okay, but we're dealing with a crazy amount of inflation for the input side of our business. Now, we milk 200 cows. The price of diesel, the price of fertilizer, on the packaging side, you know, a lot of our corrugate comes from Canada or from raw materials that are produced in Canada, and those are all being tariffed again. The underlying costs of doing what we do day in and day out are just escalating.
1: The Trump administration touts the tariffs as the way to ensure a level playing field for the nation's farmers and protect American production.
0: The Trump administration's policies have absolutely punished farmers up and down. Doesn't matter what, you know, your commodity might be, just absolutely disastrous.
1: In response to the newly imposed Canadian tariffs, the Trump administration plans to ban imports of some dairy products, motorcycles, and a list of alcoholic beverages. The trade war and talk of making the country the 51st state have only served to fuel anger in Canada, prompting boycotts of U.S. goods and a reduction in tourism.
0: And we need Republicans to grow a spine and stand up to the insanity of economic policies that we're all dealing with. This is, you know, way beyond whether or not you're a Democrat or Republican. These tariffs are affecting everybody. There are no winners here.
1: For Market to Market, I'm Laurel Bauer.
2: And apparently, Market to Market is a PBS vehicle, and so can be trusted in that route. But I was doing fine till he was till he got to the part where the Republican members of Congress are going to figure things out and act apolitically and act on the behalf of the American people. Oh, God, that was a real knee slapper, that one was. Yeah. Cynthia said, oops, I was going to say that they voted to hurt people with their vote even as they ended up hurting themselves. And I've heard some say that they would still vote for Trump again, so fuck them. It's hard not to reach that conclusion. It just is. And Cynthia adds, Jell-O doesn't have a spine. Need I say more? No, please, Cynthia, don't say any more. I mean, I'm not saying that, but no, I don't think I'm going to be able to eat Jell-O for a while because I'm going to think of, it's going to make me think of vertebrate Jell-O. And, ew. Hey, do you remember a couple of days ago when Nitwit Nero said, we don't need regulations on AI. We just need, we need someone with a genius president with a really big brain. I'm the hoax buster. The maggot whore, I mean, White House went into full-on sweat condition alpha panic mode earlier today because a photo emerged showing him lip-locked with an aide on a golf course. It was a blonde woman in the image that was, of course, identified as the diaper nanny, Natalie Harpy, the human binky. Upon being inquired of by the Daily Beast, the White House lie shop said,
3: this is clearly a fake photo.
2: And apparently it was. Because there's a right hand in the photo that has the classic signs of AI, to wit, six fingers. When Snopes looked at it, they saw a watermark that said it had been generated with open AI tools. In the article, the Daily Beast said, the blurry version of the photo lacked the same watermark and was too low resolution to show any typical AI anomalies.

Pope's reported, but it's fake nonetheless. And, well, they found the origination of it. They reached out to the first person to use it, but they said, yeah, we just found it on the interweb tubes and used it. We didn't create it. Yeah. But the hoax buster wasn't able to prevent that from being used. Of course, the hoax buster can't do much hoax busting. At this point, he's cold trailing Moscow Mitch McConnell. Oh, and where Moscow Mitch is concerned, just a little technical jargon here. We've been saying wheelchair, wheelchair, wheelchair, wheelchair. I'll bet you Sylvie could confirm this. The chair that Moscow Mitch was in when they rolled him into the Senate of the United States and banned the video recording of Moscow Mitch, because God only knows what sounds or non-sounds were emanating from him. That's a transport chair, which is different from a wheelchair. A wheelchair has big wheels, rims on the outside. A transport chair is for moving a patient from one position to another, so as to not run the risk of spilling the aforementioned patient ass over tea kettle or topsy-turvy or what on, whatever. Yeah. And so it sort of indicates that he can't get out of that chair by himself. He just sort of has to be spilled from one, or poured from one position into the next. Like, say, when they get him home and they pour him into his M combo chair. It's funny, though, the multimillionaire for-profit media is so frustrating, because, among other things, they continue to say things like the fall that he had in June. Babies, he had a stroke. I don't think you've got to have an MD or a degree or a DO degree to look at the way his face droops, or his arm just sits there. No. And bless his heart, they can't even just let him go home to die. And in just about anyone else, it would engender pity. Because, well, he made his deal with the devil, and he does not get to go home to hell until he has fulfilled the absolute entirety of his contract with Old Scratch. From Matt in San Francisco, that's a weekend at Bernie's chair. Bitch could no more sit up than he could river dance. Oh, somewhere out there, somebody's using AI to create a river dancing Moscow Mitch. They've already done an AI of him at the front of the corps de ballet in the Michael Jackson Thriller video. How long before he's been turned into Michael Flatley? Oh, Matt. Mitch could no more sit up than he could river dance. I wonder if they've got him clipped into the chair. A transport chair. Lee in New York says,
Chief Miles O'Brien has no responsibility in this. A dead Vorta could move better. Obligatory Star Trek DS9 reference. Thank you, Lee. Thank you. Chief O'Brien. Going back to our password, clairvoyant, we had a further development at the Kennedy Center today. Judge Christopher Cooper, having signed an order earlier today after Representative Joyce Beatty, an Ohio Democrat who was bounced off the Kennedy Center board, filed a motion for a hearing, and it will be held tomorrow. Nitwit Nero's pettifoggers have until 10 a.m. tomorrow to answer the allegations because, well, this is full-on panic mode, y'all. Forklifts. He's getting ready to ballroom the Kennedy Center. Forklifts were seen banging into the building as construction crews there's no congressional authorization. Nitwit Nero has never been known for paying the contractors that he hires. Construction crews were putting up fencing around the Kennedy Center. God, I wish JFK could come back and just kick the living shit out of him. Representative Beatty requested the hearing over allegations that the closure was unlawful and asked that some sort of senior level person with decisional authority be compelled to attend. Because as of last May, Judge Cooper said, no, you can't close the Kennedy Center until the court approves a shutdown. As noted, the hand-picked Kennedy Center board in a Zoom meeting voted to close yesterday without the imprimatur of approval from Judge Cooper. Representative Beatty's lawyer said, it seems defendants may be violating the clear and unambiguous order of the court. Nitwit Nero said, the closing will take place immediately, however, the renovation and reconstruction cannot begin until such time as the D.C. Circuit rules on the board's approved name. Bridget Kennedy Bailey showed up about a little after 10 a.m. today and found the front door of the building locked. A security guard told her, no, we're closed. Supervisor for the whoever's doing security said, a higher-up said the order to close came from up the food chain. Eventually, the security wouldn't even let Ms. Kennedy Bailey use the drop-off area. When I got out of the car, I saw that black metal gates had been placed in front of the building since I left. I walked around to both the north and south sides of the building and saw that the gates wrapped all the way all around there too and blocked all the staircases leading to the building. While I was standing outside the gates, I saw forklifts bringing more gates to the front of the building. Allegedly, the gates are up to protect public safety because of construction inside.
someone calling himself PJ said, oh, it's closed for these repairs. Staff aren't allowed in without a hard hat. And then someone named Roma Duravi, a spokesperson for the Kennedy Center, said, compounding systemic infrastructure failures from decades of neglect have left a crumbling building and safety concerns require an immediate closure of the Kennedy Center, my main building. Bridget Kennedy Bailey said, afterward, I saw a forklift carrying what appeared to be a more permanent form of fencing drive over to the north side of the building. I saw the forklift run into it and hit the pillars of the building several times. Oopsie, we just happened to knock down the structural supports for the building. I guess we'll have to bulldoze it now. Jesus. But like I said, clairvoyant. I continue to at least be heartened by the fact that things we've been talking about here for, God bless America, near 10 years is finally percolating into the more highfalutin folks of the media. I like and respect Jim Acosta's work. You must be doing something good if you can get CNN to bounce you on orders from Kankel's Caligula. Jim Acosta, in a recent edition of his online show, referencing the Kennedy Center himself, said, somebody who's this obsessed with putting his name on the Kennedy Center isn't well, he's not normal, he's out of his mind. And went on to say that, we'll see if this reminds you of anything, calling Tangerine Tiberius unhinged, disturbed individual, and said we're in a 25th Amendment crisis. Oh, really?

0: Yeah. We're in a 25th Amendment crisis. We've been in a 25th Amendment crisis since the 20th day of January, 2017. Thanks for noticing. I don't know how many programs we have in that within that time frame from then to now where we have talked about the obvious evidence of that 25th Amendment crisis, but I'm pretty damn sure there's, and this is a complicated journalistic term, a whole bunch of them. Yeah. God, let's see. We're getting our ass beaten by Iran. The Fed, his handpicked Fed, just fucked him today. But what's on his mind? Putting his name on another building. And I think it's important to acknowledge this. That isn't some recent tick driven by his frontotemporal dementia. He's been obsessed with putting his names on buildings, I would say, since his teenage years, having learned the same from his Klansman daddy. But yeah, for the first time in a while, the Fed today raised interest rates, and it wasn't some little pissy interest rate. It was a significant raise in interest. And of course, Marcus Aurelius thinks that he's the greatest business mind of all time. Worth remembering at this point that one of his professors at Wharton said he was the stupidest person he has ever had in one of his classes. Again, with the world in flames, well, he went to Tripe Social earlier today and said, interest rates in the United States should be 1% or less because we're the best credit in the world by far. Our country is booming with new investment. If we stop trading with every country that we have a deficit with, which is most of them, we would make at least $1.5 trillion a year. The word deficit is nothing more than a fancy word for loss. We're carrying almost every country in the world, and that cannot go on any longer. Lower the interest rates of the United States of America, and fast.
1: And the Fed said, no.
0: And of course, it was his very own Kevin Warsh. And the Fed governors who notched up the interest rates. The Open Market Committee of the Fed said, inflation remains elevated. Today's policy action will support a timely return to the committee's 2% goal.
1: Well, Nitwit Nero wants free money because, well, he wants to steal free money.
0: And the financial gurus out there say that, oh yeah, there's another rate hike coming before the end of the year. In an article at The Guardian, they reported higher prices have painted a grim economic outlook. As voters prepare to head to the polls in November, recent data and surveys have shown heightened inflation has wiped out wage gains for Americans and dampened consumer outlook. In August, hourly earnings for employees decreased by 0.1% year over year after accounting for inflation. They fell by 0.3% from the month prior. Consumer sentiment has also rapidly declined, according to a monthly survey from the University of Michigan, while expectations for more inflation have increased.
1: So I guess Tom Emmer, in far from having $2 a pound ground beef, hell, by Christmas, we may all be vegetarians. But remember the maggot who said, I'll pay $50 a gallon for gasoline before I'll vote for some Democrat. You do that, honey. You do that. Well, Kevin Warsh over there at the Fed, all I can say to you, buddy, is stoke the stroke. Kind of makes you want to cue up Billy Squire. Mm-hmm. The stroke. That song had such a good beat. It was really big when I started off to college my freshman year, and it played at every fraternity party and took people a while to realize. Well, never mind. Yeah. Oh, and speaking of the University of Michigan, one of its most notable graduates went to a debate last night. Mm-hmm. Shades of Clint Eastwood. Yeah. Abdul El Sayed debated an empty podium. Because Florida resident Mike Rogers couldn't be bothered to, well, you know, show up. Mm-hmm. Afterward, El Sayed had some choice words for the coward Mike Rogers.
2: For having us here. Thank you very much. You talk frequently about Medicare for All, but that would require a pretty major overhaul of the system. If you're thinking smaller, what is something directly related to health and wellness that you would support that's currently in Senate?
3: You know, one of the things we could immediately do is ban pharmacy benefit managers. They're like the ultimate middleman between you, your insurance company, the pharmaceutical who makes the medication that you buy, and the pharmacy. And they skim off the top of everybody, making everything more expensive. Because in the end, all the money still comes out of our pockets. We could easily get that done, and it would majorly relieve the challenges, the pain that a lot of people face around prescription drugs. Estimates take 15 to 25% off the top immediately. So that's one thing we could immediately do.
2: You talk a lot about corporations and wealthy interests having too much power in Washington. Who do you think has too much power in Michigan right now?
3: Well, same corporations and special interests, DTE, right? DTE is a quote-unquote regulated monopoly, and they realize the best way not to be regulated is to buy off the regulators. They spend money to help elect 93% of the state legislature, and we see the consequences. They make huge amounts of money, and all of us have to worry about every time the wind so much as blows a little bit hard, worry about losing our power for 5 days.
2: This is my last question, Doctor. I spoke with another doctor who recently came out of residency who was worried about Medicare for All because he said it would lower the pay rate for doctors, and coming out of all of his schooling, he has a lot of debt to pay off. What would you say to him after completing 4 years of medical school and then an additional 3 years of residency, and now he finds himself not able to pay that?
3: In fact, the private health insurers are the ones who are lowering your rate. They're some of the hardest to have to bill. They're constantly denying reimbursements. If we were to expand, and you would have to, expand Medicare reimbursement rates and not play the games that health insurance corporations too often play with the denial rates that they have, it would be the best of all worlds. And chances are that this individual who graduated residency has to go work for one of the large healthcare corporations. He's going to make a lot less, or she's going to make a lot less through the course of their practice than they would have if they were able to be a private practitioner. But the problem right now is the big healthcare systems can negotiate sweetheart deals with the health insurers, and it means that they basically buy out the possibility that you could ever have a private practice of your own. That's why a lot of private practices are either going under or having to sell to the big corporations. And it means that in the end, over the course of his career, he's going to make a lot less.
2: Thank you, Doctor.
4: Mm-hmm. Hey, Doctor, quick question for you. Obviously, the elephant in the room tonight, or lack thereof.
3: No, the elephant was not in the room. The elephant decided that right. They did not want to be in the room. The elephant cowered it out. Although the elephants were all in the room in Dallas, it's wild to
1: Hold on a minute. Abdul El Sayed just accused Mike Rogers of being non-binary. Abdul El Sayed just they-themed Mike Rogers. Ooh.
3: To me, that this guy is more interested in going to speak for, what, 6 minutes and 48 seconds in Dallas than he is to have 60 minutes with Michiganders here in Detroit. But it tells you who he is. He's a coward. And he knows that the minute that he and I actually have to share the same stage and share podiums, he's not going to have much to say, because at the end of the day, I'm going to hold him accountable to his record, which is awful on all the things. And he can't even talk about the big issues that we face right now. So, you know, if I were him, I wouldn't debate me either. But here he is, because Daddy Trump has him stuck between a rock and a hard place when it comes to Canadian tariff wars or actual wars that we're all having to pay for, and he doesn't want to have to answer. So instead, he asked another corporation to write him another check so he can do more ads. And in the end, we don't really know much of anything. You know what's wild? He just dropped an ad comparing our prescription drug prices to Canada's. You know what's crazy about that? He voted 4 times against prescription drug reimportation. He literally voted against the policy that would allow you to buy the prescription drugs in Canada. And he has the audacity to come and lie to you in an ad? Anyway.
4: So did you buy his excuse for not wanting to be here?
3: He was probably at a corporate fundraiser. What was it? What was his excuse? He's in Florida? Well, I don't understand the excuse. Maybe he got stuck in Dallas? I don't know. He's in all the places that are not Michigan? What's his excuse? I don't even know what it is.
4: Well, he made some comments about the moderator and Fox 2 anchor.
3: Oh, yeah. Okay. Yeah. Everyone's stacked against him, just like he didn't really lose the election last time. I mean,
1: And just to add, I read this earlier today. Mike Rogers' house in Florida had been on the market for sale. It has been removed from the market. It is no longer for sale. Does that mean he found a buyer? Or does that mean he knows he's not going to have to come back and ever deal with another brutal Michigan winter?
3: This is the thing, man. These people don't, like, respect democracy. They don't respect us. They don't respect you, the viewer. The only thing that they care about is being able to get an office so that you can corrupt the office and make money off it off the back end. This is all like a boondoggle for him. It always has been.
4: And what was it like to participate in a debate? This is obviously very unique to see another podium just kind of with a mic hanging off the edge.
3: Well, I mean, this is the thing, right? Like, Roop and I had a vigorous conversation. He didn't shy away from harder questions. He didn't shy away from follow-ups. Roop is a serious journalist. I'm a serious candidate. There is one person participating in this whole thing, or not participating in this whole thing, who is decidedly unserious about all of it. And that's Mike Rogers. So.
5: I know you may feel like...
1: That's James Tallarico. I know you may feel like I've thrown trans people under the bus, but let me assure you... No, I'm sorry, I shouldn't have done that. Let's go back to Abdul El Sayed, who has not yet thrown trans people under the bus, emphasis on yet.
6: Do you feel increased pressure to deliver for Democrats, given that this race is going to be pretty critical for control of the Senate?
3: My pressure is to deliver for Michiganders. That's the pressure. To show up every day at the U.S. Senate and actually do the things we need done, to get money out of politics, put money in your pocket, pass Medicare for All. That's always been the pressure. And I take very seriously the need to make it a little bit easier for folks who are struggling right now under the pressure of having to pay $5,600 for tariff wars they have no control over, having to get raked over the coals at the gas pump or for groceries. That's where I feel pressure.
6: If Democrats do regain control of Congress, what are some of the things that Donald Trump has done in his second term that you would seek to reverse?
3: I mean, all of the one big ugly bill, all of the DOGE cuts that left us, you know, many, many Michiganders stuck on toilets for a very long time because, you know, people had to eat, like, poo lettuce, right? Like,
0: He said poo lettuce.
3: The fact that he's not willing to talk about the real danger of data centers or AI at all, you know, his ICE policies that are devastating people, I can't bring back the people who ICE killed, but, man, I wish I could.
6: Is the tariff policies a bigger issue in Michigan and, you know, the...
3: And you beat me to it. Yeah, I mean, we pay $5,600 a year, 55% more than other states. And those tariff policies are not just costing us, they're costing jobs. And so reversing that immediately is absolutely critical. And it's probably not legal what he's doing. It's just that the courts haven't had time to actually catch up with it. There's this thing that Donald Trump does. He does things that he knows are illegal, but he knows that the court system can't catch up fast enough. And so he gets to get away with it for a period of time. And it's dangerous to all of us. All of us got to pay. You know, the first tariff regime, you know who's going to get paid back? Corporations. You know who the rest of us are going to have to do? Swallow it. That's always the case with Donald Trump.
6: Basically, all the attack ads against you are saying that you're not like everybody else in Michigan.
3: I'm not. I'm not like any of the other politicians. I don't take corporate money. I really want to get money out of politics. I really want to guarantee you health care. I really want to stand up to corporations. I'm not like him. He's absolutely right. I'm not like him. But I'm not corrupted. I'm not cowardly. I'm not beholden to Donald Trump. I'm not beholden to corporations. I'm very unlike Mike Rogers. He's right.
6: Are those attacks xenophobic? And I mean, how do you?
3: You know, at the end of the day, that's for somebody else to answer. You know, I don't engage in armchair quarterbacking of my own campaign. It seems to me that they can't ignore the red meat that's obviously there. Their whole game is to point at me and say, oh, he's different because. And listen, I've been up doing my whole life. And there have always been people who think that America is too small to include some people. They're not attacking me. They're attacking the idea of an America that can include me. And I will always stand up for an America that's big enough for all of us. Not just me, but anybody who's been told they don't belong. Women for a long time didn't have access to vote. Black folks still struggle for equality. LGBTQ folks who are told that they can't belong, right? Religious minorities. I'm always going to stand up for an America big enough for all of us. They're always going to continue to attack that America. Right now, I'm the boogeyman. That's the one that they want to point to. But, you know, at the end of the day, I'm just trying to talk about gas prices and the cost of groceries. And they hate it because I'm going to keep talking about gas prices and the cost of groceries. My name is not raising your gas prices. His policies are.
6: Yeah, I know you don't want to talk more about Hassan Piker, but do you just wish that you hadn't? Was it a mistake to campaign with him?
3: Again, this race is not about a streamer in California. This race is about gas prices and grocery prices in Michigan. And that's about Donald Trump and his sock puppet. And his sock puppet couldn't come today. So.
6: But was it just a campaign slip-up, basically? I mean, and...
3: Again, this campaign is about gas prices and grocery prices in Michigan. It's not about a streamer in California, as much as they really want you to ask that question.
7: Okay. Do you have any more questions?
8: Based off of this, just talk about your outlook for the upcoming debates.
3: I show up, and if I were Mike Rogers right now, he has already signed up for the October 8th debate, and I bet his folks are like, oh, man, we should have just dodged all of them. Right? It's in the name, Dodgers. So, Mike, hey, I told you we could have five. I'm happy to do it anytime, any place. I'll show up to your event and debate you there. I'll show up to your house in Florida and debate you there. But, like, you're going to have to answer questions at some point, right? All the corporate money in the world is not going to buy you this race because you're corrupt, you're captured, you're a coward, and Donald Trump is never going to let you out from under his grip, ever, ever. Good luck.
7: Any other questions for Dr. Al-Sayed? Okay.
4: Thank you so much.
3: Thank you.
4: Appreciate it.
0: Yeah, good times. And honestly, he handled the Hassan Piker thing as well as it could be handled. And, well, I don't know what's going on with the streamer in California either. I can honestly tell you, I have never heard a word that dude who was born on third thinking he hit a triple has ever said. Ever. But God, he lives rent-free in the maggot's head. And
1: And, you know, it's not a surprise. Dude is buff. That's why they put him on the Jumbotron there in Dallas at the American Airlines Center. 50 feet high. I mean, I don't know how big a Jumbotron is, but you know what I mean. Jesus. It's just so pitiful. And look, Abdul El Sayed is hitting all the right notes so far. And I don't know. I can't imagine how Mike Rogers doesn't just get gutted like a carp. Who's gonna look at Florida, man, and say, yeah, that's what Michigan needs? And speaking of buff, this is vapid as hell on my part, and I sincerely apologize. But Abdul El Sayed is buff. Dude has a hard time putting his arms through his sleeves. You know, eons ago, the Reds had a slugger, Cincinnati Reds, by the name of Ted Kluszewski. I don't even know if Steve in New York's listening, but I know he loves it when we talk Reds baseball. And Ted Kluszewski's biceps were so goddamn huge that he had to tear the sleeves off of his uniform jersey, and thereby created a fashion trend in Major League Baseball for a while of baseball jerseys with no sleeves. Well, Abdul El Sayed is, he's got guns. And it's funny because knowing that, Mike Rogers some time back, and I think we talked about it on this program, he had to Photoshop some biceps onto himself, because otherwise he just looked like a 60-year-old pasty-faced, doughy white schlub. And so after the photoshopping, his shirt was stretched across him like saran wrap, and his bulging biceps were straining the seams of his sleeves. How pitiful. How pathetic. Jesus. But that's who the maggots are. All form, no substance. And if you do want to watch the debate from last night in Michigan, it's on YouTube. U.S. Senate race in Michigan, full debate from Fox 2 Detroit. Oh, there's Steve. I know about Big Clue. I'm so glad you're there. I hate it. I hate it when I bore people with my old trivia stories, and there's nobody there to get it. Thank you, Steve. What's your point, says Jeremy? Billo the Clown had to rip off his jacket one time and scream, "Fuck it, I'll do it live," and he wasn't even a shape other than round. Was he really round, though? I feel like he was sort of curdled and amorphous. Oh, and going back to the $2 a pound beef, Brother Deacon Asa, the birthday boy, noting, I'm going to have to call bullshit on that $2 a pound ground beef claim. Good, do please, because I didn't make it, and the Fox Business Attack Blonde didn't make it. That was House Majority Whip Tom Emmer of Minnesota. According to the U.S. Bureau of Labor Statistics, Brother Deacon Asa says, data released in September 2026, the average national cost for a pound of 100% ground beef across the United States is $7.15. Actually, it's 7.158, so we'll round that up to $7.16. Yeah. And by the way, we're coming up to the end of the second hour of the program, and your humble hostess, I'm melting. We're up past 90 degrees in here, and it is really uncomfortable. I mean, I've been doing some mopping in here, as in of my brow. Thank God I'm not wearing makeup right now. It would be like that final. It would be like that scene in the toward the end of Raiders of the Lost Ark. Ew, I know. Ew. God, we've had a bunch of. We've had a lot this evening. Photos are coming out of what exactly Iran did to the United States in its attacks on our installations in the Middle East. Holy shit. Active service members sending images under cover of anonymity sent photos to CBS News, who actually published it. How it got around Barry Weiss, I'll never know. One deployed service member said, "This is major damage to our bases that hasn't been communicated to the American public. We're standing there with our eyes closed, getting punched in the face. There's an Air Force transport plane of some sort. Big thing. Half of it has been completely blown away. It's a Boeing E-3 Sentry 4 jet engine aircraft. It's charred. The rear part of the fuselage just ain't there anymore." And that was at Prince Sultan Air Force Base in the most noble, puissant, high, gracious, majestic kingdom of Saudi Arabia. Camp Buring in Kuwait in tatters. Trailers. Jesus, this looks like Alabama after a tornado. Trailers just reduced to rubble. Vehicles burnt beyond recognition. What looks like apartment or buildings completely ruined. But of course, none of that really happened. And maybe images like that are why Mullah Moses Mike Johnson, the Southern Baptist minister, ordained, had to get the Congress out of town before they could actually have to vote on articles of impeachment to send to the Senate.

0: They're wow. And see, having seen the photos, people are saying, "Yeah, this is why you got to impeach Keg Breath." An Army vet, Fred Wellman, running as a Democrat for Congress, said the photos were shocking. "I served at some of those locations," he said. Honestly, they look like, I mean, it's not on the same scale, but it's reminiscent of something you would have expected to see at Hickam Field on December the 8th, 1941. Oh, and news from the world of Leon Scum, space Nazi. You know how he was going to root out waste, fraud, and abuse? Well... And you remember how the Republicans for years and years and years have barked and grunted and hooted and brayed and mewed and mewled and puked and carried on about, "Oh, we want a small, we're small government Republicans." Well, they got it. They got it. Here we are. Don't ever want to hear it again. And it turns out that the dodgy boys, those Cheeto dust-covered incels creeping out from their mama's basement with a peanut butter sandwich in one hand and a hot pocket in the other, they cost we the people $9.5 billion last year because we put government employees, civil servants, on paid administrative leave in order to shrink government. According to the GAO, dodgy alone was $6.7 billion in cost. 144,000 government employees were put on administrative leave, paid. And on the other hand, the Office of Personnel Management really doesn't know the full cost. That's why I said at least $9.5 billion, because it could be a lot more. Patty Murray of Washington, who is the ranking member of Senate Appropriations, said, "After promising to cut waste, Trump instead set billions upon billions in taxpayer dollars on fire to quite literally pay people not to do jobs they loved. That's the most expensive way imaginable to make government worse." And yesterday I mentioned the pro-human conference taking place in Washington, D.C., Strange Bedfellows, I called it. You know, for once, the man who looks like rancid hot dog water smells and Bernie Sanders were on the same side of an issue. And somebody else was there, too. And she made some very good points. Speaking to CNN, Ashley Judd said she showed up even though Bannon had said filthy, sleazy things about her. Nonetheless, Ashley Judd had a specific reason for being there. Namely, the fact that AI is used by creepy men to do sexual harm to women and girls.
1: So this comes after two political polar opposites, Senator Bernie Sanders and former Trump advisor Steve Bannon, united at the so-called pro-human summit here in Washington to call for stronger government oversight of AI. Actor and activist Ashley Judd also spoke at the event to share her concerns.
2: It's an enormous opportunity for individual participation. So vote for those who are treating others as well as you with dignity. And so the individual does have incredible agency and choice in all of this.
1: And Ashley is...
0: Now, remember, the man that she was sitting next to ran an absolute jihad against her, saying, she's such a stupid, dumbass woman.
1: Here with us in the Situation Room, and I should also note a fellow Kentuckian as well. Always fellow great Kentucky. To have fellow Kentuckian here. So, Ashley, you have traveled the world advocating for women's rights, women's health, and ending sexual violence. Why was it so important for you to be a part of yesterday's event on the risks posed by AI and what those risks are for women in particular?
3: Crime against women is the most frequently committed crime on a daily basis in the United States. And to me, AI is just an evolution of the expression of pre-existing sex inequality, which is often also racialized. So, for example, you had Betamax. We're old enough to remember Betamax, and then VHS, and then cable, and then pay-per-view. Now we have pornography on the internet and virtually. But what it is doing is only accelerating and amplifying the torture of the female body, whether it's a real woman and a real man, and she is a real woman and she's really suffering and no, she doesn't like it, at sexualized humiliation and dominance, or whether it's being done virtually, it has the same effect on men's neurobiology and physiology, and it really harms real women. And so I'm so grateful for those who are looking at legislation, and Gail Dines, who's talking about a lot of guardrails at Culture Reframed, but I'm looking at the inequality that was already baked in, that it's just accelerating and is totally normalized.
1: So you spoke about how AI has helped spread sexual abuse and disinformation. What do you see as the biggest danger in this moment with AI?
3: It's, you know, it is the normalization. So sexual abuse, it happens in the home, right? We women know our perpetrators, and this idea that there's some individual monster who's an exception or the bad apple is part of the male protection racket, where I need the protection of some men to help keep me safe from other men who are violent. And what AI does is suppress the fundamental conversation that maybe not all men are violent, but most men are silent about other men's violence. And it's just so ubiquitous and pervasive. Like 42 billion men visit Pornhub every year. That's a lot of looking at sexualized violence against women. And so AI is just continuing to deaden the nervous systems and empathy of men while normalizing the humiliation and torture of girls and women. And we know that 92% of all scenes of pornography, including on AI, include violence against women. And I don't mean the movies or the content from start to finish, each individual scene. Cursing, spitting, slapping. And I, you know, it's important, like I'm in people's living rooms and I'm talking about violence, which in a way replicates violence. This is very difficult content. And I hope that I watch it so that other people don't have to, so I can be credible and know the material. But this is so normalized, right? And so the people who are working on the guardrails around AI, that's how they're pulling us forward. And what I'm doing is sticking together with my sisters and community, like, stop beating our bodies, stop spitting on us, stop cursing on us and calling it entertainment. It is. And in the political scene, it would totally be torture, right? Mm-hmm. But we just call it pornography, and that's a false First Amendment protection, whether it's in person or virtually.
1: I want to go to the sound from independent Senator Bernie Sanders and also former Trump White House advisor. Strange bedfellows, right? Normally they would not be in the same room, but they are.
3: And it was
1: on
3: a hoot to watch them all backstage.
1: What was it like?
3: Well, of course, Mr. Bannon, when I was going to run against McConnell, did this silly video of me like I was an airhead with all this nonsense coming out of my head. And I'm like, y'all come take my class at Harvard. You might learn something. You know, they're just so self-important. They're so self-important.
1: So you talked to Steve Bannon. You had...
3: I heckled him.
1: Oh, okay.
3: I couldn't get anywhere near him. We're all hanging out all day like a bunch of equals, so many different people. And they were just like, God, get over yourselves.
1: All right, so let's take a listen to what some of them said.
3: All a bunch of humans.
4: If the lives of every man, woman, and child are going to be fundamentally changed by this technology, then the people of this country must make the decisions about AI and not just a handful of oligarchs.
5: We're not doomers. We're Americans. We're optimistic. We think this could be a great technology, but we're not going to give these guys carte blanche. We need time. And this is not legislation. This is going to have to be executive action.
1: So you're nodding your head during that. What do you think?
6: I agree with them.
1: Yeah.
6: I agree with them. And it's also taking a look at male demand. Like, what is the content? It's male demand for sexualized violence that is the content. And so I want to make sure that we continue to discuss masculinity in healing the male psyche as part of the conversation. I think they're totally right. But I would also add to the senator, women's and children's lives are changed every day by male sexualized violence. And this is just an acceleration and amplification of it.
1: So, but they vary on terms of how to regulate AI, right?
6: It's buckshot, right? It's going to take everything.
1: Yeah.
6: It's going to take men getting their act together and to stop insisting on entitlement to female bodies, which creates female compliance and obligation. It's going to take regulation. It's going to take guardrails. We can look to what they're doing in the EU. It's going to take all kinds of stuff, including us women coming together in solidarity and telling our stories a la Gloria Steinem and consciousness raising circles. And like, this is the up with which I will no longer put.
1: I'm going to go to this post from President Trump, where he said on social media, the claim that AI is going to take over the world is a hoax, just like global warming. What is your reaction?
6: It's so silly. There's nothing to say. It's silly to engage with nonsense. And that's a kind of crazy making, to try to make sense out of something that doesn't make sense.
1: All right. Anything else you want to add?
6: Go Cats.
1: Go.
0: How about 25th Amendment now, Ms. Judd? Please. Pretty please. But yeah, he's a moron. And further proof that he's a moron? Well, I got a note from Kim in New York. Hi, Kim. Who said, I missed the show yesterday. Shame on you. So you may have already discussed what occurred at the Kennedy Center board meeting yesterday when the Orange One went toe-to-toe against board member Representative Joyce Beatty. As an aside, and I know this has been expressed a number of times, I will never, ever be able to come to terms with how quickly our institutions have been destroyed. It's incomprehensible. It's tragic. Yeah, it is. And in point of fact, we had one clip from CNN. Here's another. Joyce Beatty showed up and engaged in conversation on CNN and described exactly what it was like when Nitwit Nero went cuckoo for Cocoa Puffs bananas in the online meeting.
7: Eating the Trump baby head.
0: Oh, now, damn it. Oh, there's our problem. Pebcac. Problem exists between keyboard and chair. Actually, between iPad and chair. Let's try this again. Pebcac. Problem exists between keyboard and chair.

0: simple. It was the most unprofessional thing that I've ever witnessed.
1: What did he do?
0: Or been a part of it. He went into name calling from everything from...
2: And by the way, I misspoke. This is MS Now, not CNN. My bad.
0: Trying to say that I was an obstructionist, I was dumb. He said, I think you're incompetent. And I said, I know you're incompetent.
3: Wow.
0: Oh, it was. And I looked to the chair who was chairing it, and I said, are we really going to do this? This is unprofessional. But I was not going to let him call me awful things. And he said he was going to hold me responsible if something fell out of the ceiling and killed someone. And I told him, I said, you're already killing people. We're at war.
3: Oh, wow.
0: We also have people who are starving. You're doing this. And then he wanted to talk about how great he was with developing, and he didn't know anything about me, but I had never done anything. This was the biggest thing I had done. So I reminded him that he had more bankruptcies than anybody in the room. I mean, it really...
2: Oh, God, can we please have that real audio? Please, pretty please. Oh, God, I want to hear her tell him that. I just kind of need that. I reminded him he had more bankruptcies than anybody in the room. Of course, I remember all the way back during the pageants of the 2016 election, he said, well, having bankruptcies means you're really smart. You got to be really smart to bankrupt a casino. I think I... Well, heroes don't always wear capes. Sometimes they wear... A red suit jacket and pearls. You go, Congresswoman Beatty. Oh, you go. And gutting the Endangered Species Act, Kim says, I can't. I just can't. This from a man whose sons murder animals in cold blood. This from a man who's never welcomed a cat or a dog into his home. He's a sociopath. Of course they're going after the Endangered Species Act. They go after everything that is good and decent and right and humane and sane, because they're all either sociopaths or psychopaths, and in either instance, they are monsters. Oh, I know, Kim, I know. And back to the damage to our assets in the Middle East. Early on, Jeremy says, Iran knocked down an embassy of ours, which at capacity could hold 2,000 to 3,000 people. It's flattened, and we never heard about the people who were in it, and still haven't. And unless we get a massive change in the government, never will. Never, ever will. And here, a quarter of the way into the third hour of the program, we are still a goose egg. And Ralph says a challenge on the table, and Ralph's is so generous and so kind and so sweet with those. Can we please not leave that on the table? We're just trying to finish out a $2,000 challenge so that August can be finished and we can take a bite out of September. And here we are past the halfway point of September, so... much obliged if someone can.

Just one thing to go back to, because, you know, we have clips and whatnot, and we talk about things on the program, and then I keep thinking after the program's over. Did you? We played the clip. Thank you, Jeremy. So we are $20.30 away from meeting Ralph's challenge. Thank you, Jeremy. It was $25, Matt, and there's $20.30 left of it.

0: And Ralph says, don't make me sick Kayla on you. You don't want it. I'm telling you, that is one mean kitty when her feelings are hurt. Senator Jubilation T. Cornpone Kennedy of Louisiana stand yesterday, who actually has degrees from Magdalen College at Oxford University, and not the Oxford in Mississippi, but the one in merry old England. But he uses that Cornpone accent so that the folks back home won't think that he's some sort of highfalutin, pointy-headed intellectual. He was a bit gobsmacked by the whole bestiality thing with Trash Patel yesterday. Well, thank you, Matt. Fuck the math. Fuck that math. $20.30, all yours. Thank you. Thank you, Matt. Oh, I appreciate it. He was flummoxed, all the talk about it. So you disqualified the animal? That's what you did? You disqualified the animal? I don't quite understand why you led with your chin on this, Direka Patel. I don't understand. And at one point in time, Patel responded, well, we have excellent canine animals, but we're not going to discuss them or their past. He said something like that. And that was one of those things that just rattled around in my head later in the evening. It's like, wait a minute. Did the nominally the director of the FBI just tell the senator from Louisiana stand that the FBI gets its canine critters from bestiality porn? Jumping Jehoshaphat, this timeline is absolutely... Oh, my... Oh! Golly Moses! So we're recruiting German shepherds who have walked away from the life? Down, Fido, down! What? You know, fascism isn't just criminal. Fascism is also stupid. From Daryl in Houston. What? Who was that that clapped back at the grotesque orange dickhead? I've been waiting forever for anyone to tell that disgusting shit stain to its face what it so deservedly needs to hear. Monumental props to her. That's Representative Joyce Beatty, a Democrat. Daryl, set up a little shrine. And from Dave and the Blind, Cash Yap. Yep, the FBI director is an idiot, period. No wonder people around the world use him to pay their debts off. Cash Yap. I see what you did there. Of course, with his competency level, everything gets recorded correctly, so it all parses if you owe three times as much, and he's not the kind to kiss and tell. Just ask the puppies that work for the FBI. Oh. Those poor dogs. Yeah, Ralph says, okay, it sounded that way to me. Thank you, Ralph. I'm glad I'm not completely around the bend. Moscow Mitch showed up to work today, sorta. It was not pretty. In the Senate Agricultural Committee, They were doing markup on what they call Farm Bill 2.0. It passed with a 12 to 11 vote out of committee. But there was a hiccup. The video's been the video's out there. Lots of people have seen it. It was posted to what used to be Twitter. Let's see. Yeah, there's audio with this. This is how far gone Moscow Mitch is. Get the duct tape and the hockey puck.
1: The question is on reporting the Agriculture Act of 2026 as amended, as an original bill, the clerk will call the roll.
2: Senator Klobuchar.
3: No.
2: Senator Bennett.
4: No.
2: Senator Smith.
5: No.
2: Senator Durbin.
6: No.
2: Senator Booker.
6: No.
2: Senator Lujan.
6: No.
2: Senator Warnock.
7: No, by proxy.
2: Senator Welch.
6: No.
2: Senator Fetterman.
6: No.
2: Senator Schiff.
0: Okay, there's kind of an important moment here. They're roll calling. But the chair of the committee, they've got Moscow Mitch up at the head of the table. This is all taking place in a room, not in a major hearing room of the Senate. This is more like a conference room. And as the roll call is being taken, the chair, and somebody pointed out, this behavior is considered fraud, elder abuse, if you try to do it at your bank, by the way, because the chair leans over and tells Moscow Mitch how to vote. He's sitting there in his transport chair, kind of hunched over. One wonders if it, I can't tell. I think they've got him strapped in, because otherwise he'd just flop over and bounce his noggin off the conference table. But the chair leans over.
2: Senator Warnock.
0: Rolls over in his own chair.
2: Senator Welch.
0: Whispers into Moscow Mitch's ear. I can't tell if Moscow Mitch voluntarily moves his right arm or if it just sort of flopped over when the chair touched him and had to make sure that Moscow Mitch voted the right way.
2: Senator Fetterman.
6: No.
0: Okay, he moved his right arm voluntarily. Ooh, Senator Fetterman got it right.
2: Senator Schiff.
3: No, by proxy.
2: Senator Slotkin.
3: No, by proxy.
2: Senator McConnell.
6: No.
2: Aye. Senator McConnell.
8: Aye.
2: Senator.
0: He spoke. At first, however, he said no, and the chair looked at him and said, He's so used to being Senator No. Maybe he was flashing back to something that Democrats wanted. And then, did you hear that?
2: Senator McConnell.
8: Aye.
0: Do you hear the whisper? I mean, I don't want to blow your speakers out or anything, but the chair whispers, I.
2: Senator McConnell.
6: No.
2: Aye. Senator McConnell.
8: Aye.
2: Senator Hoven.
9: Aye.
2: Senator.
0: The bill would have failed in committee if Moscow Mitch's original vote had been counted. But and so, yeah, if you did this in a bank, he's not competent to vote by himself. But here we are. Matt in San Francisco says the seatbelt is around his chest. I wouldn't put it past him to rig the chair arm to move his hand. God damn. Well, like I said, that monofilament fishing line, you really can't see it. Lee in New York says, McConnell is worse off than Pike. Commodore Mendez said that Pike could move his chair. Moscow Mitch cannot. Pike's brain was working fine. Do I have to type it? Pike can answer a question. McConnell does not have that skill. The turtle is beyond help from even Telosians. And they had them big old heads. Oh, merciful. Yeah. Pathetic. Pathetic. And so, like I said, so now we're down to 10:50. Trying to match that challenge. Thank you so much for Jeremy and Matt for answering Ralph's challenge and keeping us from being a goose egg this evening. Thank you. And there's another big one out there, and I think I'm going to wrap up after this because I got to have a cold bottle of water. And I got to get into some cooler air. The Washington Post reported yesterday, and Jesus, this is just nauseating, infuriating, that with our, well, that's true. Matt in San Francisco says DiFi was the same way at the end, but I think she had to do it because the Republicans wouldn't let her be replaced. I don't remember the exact details. It was kind of traumatizing to see her like that. It was. It was sad. It was pathetic. But the Republicans don't have that problem, do they, Matt? Oh. No, back to the story at hand. According to the Post, Jesus, Nitwit Nero is getting ready to sell $2.8 billion worth of armaments to, and I know you know which, what word comes next, Israel. We're going to send them 40,000 2,000-pound bombs, among other things. 40,000 2,000-pound bombs. I don't know, maybe we could use that for our own military? I got nothing. But here's the dodge within the scam. It's being called an arms sale. It is not. The article at the Washington Post makes abundantly clear that, and this is the reporting's language, the transaction is financed through a mechanism known as foreign military financing. Yeah. Owner financing. We're Israel's rent-a-center. If rent-a-center fronted you the goods on your promise to pay it back later. We're the wimpy of arms. Israel is the wimpy of arms acquisitions, and we're the ones who will be happily paid back on Tuesday. Here's how it works. We're going to give $2.8 billion of American money, taxpayer funds, to Israel for them to turn around and pay for the bombs with. There are a lot of unhappy people about this. I'm disgusted. People saying Nitwit Nero's letting Israel rob America blind. hate being on the same side of an issue with her, but marginal trailer queen said, "We did not vote for this. America does not support this. Our tax dollars and weapons have been used to kill tens of thousands of innocent people. My God, what comes next?" But see, the maggots did vote for this. And so, too, did those folks in Dearborn, because they were going to punish Kamala and Biden by voting for Trump. How's that working out? For her part, Pramila Jayapal of Washington said, "This is beyond unacceptable, and I am furious at this news. U.S. weapons are being used to perpetrate a genocide. This cannot continue in our name, and I will be fighting in Congress to block this sale and all future weapon sales as long as the Israeli government continues to violate international humanitarian law." Good. Good. Good. Guess what, Representative Jayapal? You've got an issue that the majority of Americans, Republican and Democrat, agree with you on. Hammer it. You don't have to come back to work till November the 9th. No. So that gives you a good month and a half to make the case to the folks back home in the district. Suman, I can't give you that answer. Suman says, "Arms manufacturer name, please. I need to know who's the manufacturer because our fearless dear leader must have bought the stock already." Asking for a friend who has a kid quickly getting to college age. I wish I could tell you, but it's all of them. What? General Dynamics, Rockwell, the usual suspects, McDonnell Douglas. I don't know who actually makes the 2,000-pound bombs. Well, I guess those maggots who voted for no new wars really showed us. Meanwhile, testicle toasting Tokyo Rose Carlson was outraged. Oh my God, this goes on and on and on. Well, bear with us. According to an informed federal official, in the coming months, the Trump administration plans to send a total of 40,000 Mark 84 and Blue 117 bombs to the government of Israel. Each bomb weighs 2,000 pounds. This appears to be the largest transfer of conventional explosive ordnance from the United States in modern history. How big is this shipment? It amounts to 40,000 tons of bombs. For perspective, the largest American air raid of World War II was the 8th Air Force's attack on Berlin in March of 1945. Combined, the 2,023 Allied aircraft involved dropped about 3,000 tons of bombs. That's 7.5% of what Trump is sending to Israel. That same month, March of 1945, the U.S. Army Air Forces began the single most destructive bombing raid in human history, Operation Meeting House, over Tokyo. More than 100,000 Japanese civilians were killed. By the end of that operation, the U.S. had dropped 1,600 tons of bombs. That's 4% of what Trump is sending to Israel. World War II ended 5 months later when the U.S. dropped an atomic bomb on the city of Hiroshima. The shipment Trump is sending to Israel amounts to more than three times the destructive power of that nuclear explosion. There is no precedent for what the Trump administration is doing. But by God, Tokyo Rose, you were right there in Nitwit Nero's corner, weren't you, honey? Oh, you were screaming about Dominion voting systems in 2020 and howling that the election had been stolen until you wound up getting your employer sued for almost $1 billion, and that's when they cut your ass loose. But these aren't your great-grandfather's World War II bombs. An American-made Mark 84 has a destruction radius of half a mile. It releases a thermal wave the temperature of the surface of the sun. Within 100 feet of the explosion, rock melts and human flesh turns to vapor. The bomb collapses apartment buildings and leaves craters 35 feet deep. Until the war with Iran, the U.S. military generally avoided using the Mark 84 in urban areas. It kills too many civilians. For the Netanyahu government, by the way, who face an election on October the 27th, we talked about this a week ago yesterday. They got an election coming. For the Netanyahu government, that's been the upside. In the weeks after October 7th, the IDF dropped nearly 600 2,000-pound bombs on densely populated areas in Gaza, including on more than 100 officially designated civilian evacuation zones. The slaughter was so grotesque and embarrassing that for a moment the Biden administration paused a shipment of Mark 84s. Those shipments quickly resumed under Trump. Now they've accelerated. But remember, just ask him in Dearborn, Biden didn't do enough. It's hard to overstate the scale of the crime the Israeli government is committing in Gaza, Carlson wrote. Over the last 3 years, more than 250,000 Palestinians have been killed or wounded by Israeli forces there. The majority of them have been non-combatants, women, the elderly, and tens of thousands of children. Many thousands more remain missing, presumably entombed under the rubble of 200,000 collapsed buildings. So far, the Israelis have destroyed 92% of all homes in Gaza and 34 of the 36 hospitals. By comparison, the 1945 Allied bombings of Dresden, now acknowledged as a war crime, destroyed about half of the city's inhabited buildings. Documented, of course, by the late, great Kurt Vonnegut Jr. in Slaughterhouse 5, or The Children's Crusade. That's me editorializing. By any definition, what the Netanyahu government has done in Gaza is genocide. The 40,000 new bombs the Trump administration is sending will be used to do the same in Lebanon and likely in other countries in the region. If you wanted to extend the Iran war into the indefinite future, this is exactly what you do. And I want to call time out there, because we have to remember who is on the Israeli cabinet. There are at least three members of the cabinet, including Netanyahu himself, who endorse the idea of Magna Israel, Greater Israel, an Israel that runs from the river to the sea. Only the river is the Euphrates. An Israel whose borders touch Turkey's and Egypt's, take in all of Syria, and a big chunk of Iraq. You might need 40,000, 2,000-pound Mark 84 bombs for that. Christians aren't the only ones with a millennialist apocalyptic streak. Carlson continues and says, so far none of this has received public scrutiny. At some point, inevitably, it will be described in media accounts as an arms sale. It is not an arms sale. It is a gift funded by American taxpayers through the Foreign Military Financing Program, an arrangement designed to disguise welfare as capitalism, as Matt in San Francisco says, circle jerk financing. Congress appropriates money to the executive branch, which transfers the cash to Israel to buy American-made weapons, in this case from General Dynamics. There's your answer, Suman. Politicians claim this is a win for America. Most voters have no idea they paid for it. The bill in this case is about $3 billion. Add that to the $352 billion the U.S. Treasury has transferred to Israel since 1951. How did this happen? The request for 40,000 new high-explosive civilian-killing bombs originated at the U.S. Embassy in Jerusalem, which is run by Christian Zionist Ambassador Mike Huckabee. That would be pastor, brother, minister, former governor, former presidential candidate, diabetes, snake oil cure salesman Mike Huckabee, and his aide David Milstein, who is the stepson of Fox News host Mark Levin. Mark Levin, who has a voice made for print. From there, it moved to the State Department, where Marco Rubio enthusiastically approved it. At this point, only four more people need to sign off before the bombs ship to Israel. Senator Jim Risch and Jean Shaheen, the chairman and ranking member of the Senate Foreign Relations Committee, and Congressman Brian Mast and Gregory Meeks, the top two members of the equivalent House Committee. All four are committed neocons. Collectively, they've taken millions from the Israel lobby. In 2015, Brian Mast traveled to Israel to volunteer for the Israeli military. In 2023, Mast showed up in the House of Representatives wearing an IDF uniform. It's hard to imagine any of them hesitating before sending more free bombs to Israel. Only public outrage can stop this. Well, from the world of pop culture comes that public outrage. And it is growing. We choose the darndest things, or the darndest things happen to change attitudes. Honestly, I could not identify an Ed Sheeran song if you played it among three other or four other or five other songs on the radio. I've gone back and forth on whether or not to discuss this issue, but here we are. Ed Sheeran has been packing stadiums. Ed Sheeran has, you know, he's an acoustic guitar playing Englishman, I don't know, Irish, Scottish, I don't know, he's a ginger, I know that much, and had a huge pop following. And so he's on tour. And he hired another artist, a rapper by the name of Macklemore, again, none of whose songs I could ever identify. Kind of still stuck in the, well, never mind. But at one of his shows, Macklemore said those most unacceptable of words, genocide, and then also said two more unacceptable words, free Palestine. That's where Robert Kraft comes in. Robert Kraft, the man who owns the New England Patriots, Robert Kraft, who is filthy fucking rich, a billionaire oligarch, Robert Kraft, who's in the Epstein files, who then reached out to his other billionaire buddies who control ginormous stadiums in the United States, and then said to Ed Sheeran, we're not going to let your show go on unless you take Macklemore off the bill, which Ed Sheeran immediately did, pissing and moaning that he's non-political and isn't going to take a position. Curious, however, because he has taken a position in regard to Putin's filthy invasion of the innocent people of Ukraine. And the whole thing has blown up in Ed Sheeran's face. And so Macklemore has been canceled. But then something amazing happened. Everybody else who was working with Ed Sheeran on that tour said, yeah, we don't want to work with you either. We quit. And so nobody wants to work with Ed Sheeran because everybody's disgusted by his silent complicity with a genocide. We are not entirely morally dead in this country. But a couple of things come to mind. Every one of those stadiums from which Macklemore was banned from performing, every one of those stadiums, well, they're controlled by billionaire oligarchs. They were built, however, on the backs of the working people of those respective states and communities in the form of tax dodges and tax rebates and all the little financial tricks that billionaires use to get the proles to pay for their luxury skyboxes. One more little thing. One of the stadiums from which Macklemore was purged is AT&T Stadium. Because, again, Robert Kraft engaged with in a conspiracy with his other billionaires to blacklist McLemore. My knowledge is limited on the topic, but I seem to recall learning something way back when I was having a cup of coffee in law school and thumbing through my copy of Prosser on Torts. I remember learning about something called tortious interference with business relations. And if I recall my learning whatsoever, I'm pretty sure that Robert Kraft and his oligarch buddies have engaged in that tort against McLemore. We don't have to worry about things like libel or slander, defamation of character. This is a straight-up business tort. Steve, Billable Rick, y'all out there, you remember any of this? So, it'd be nice if there's some hotshot trial lawyer out there who might be able to sit down with McLemore and tell him about the finer points of tortious interference with business relations. And maybe get some of Kraft and his co-conspirators' money out of the deal. But there's also one more thing in the mix. A week after Ed Sheeran and previously McLemore were to play at AT&T Stadium, guess who's on the bill a week later? The artist known as The. You know, the guy who said he was going to go DEFCON, not DEFCON, DEFCON, because he's a fucking moron, DEFCON 3 on the Jews. Who wore a white power t-shirt along with, who was it, Candy Owens, yeah? To what, Fashion Week or something? Something to do, whatever, highfalutin, yeah. The guy who said, I love Hitler. Yeah, you can't say Free Palestine. You can't say genocide in regard to Gaza without the billionaire conspirators having a baby. But you can, on the other hand, say, I love Hitler, and I'm going DEFCON 3 on the Jews, and, well, they're just fine hosting that. That kind of proves that it ain't anti-Semitism. It is suppression of free and artistic speech that people like the American Israel Public Affairs Committee don't like, because don't think that the minute that McLemore said Free Palestine and Gaza genocide, Robert Kraft's phone didn't start fucking ringing. It's disgusting. But, well, you know, Ed Sheeran, you fucked around. Now you're finding out. Hopefully, sometime in the future, you won't be able to fill a room at the Dew Drop Inn. And shame on anybody who goes to one of his shows now, knowing who he is. Pissy little bitch. So what we need to do is we need to dovetail the outrage over McLemore and the outrage at Ed Sheeran and Robert Kraft and his billionaire conspirators. We need to dovetail that with this genocidal giveaway to support the idea of Magna Israel. You remember the story from a week or so ago where Trita Parsi, the Iranian foreign policy expert, said that Iran had something big planned in advance of the midterms, which by definition also means in advance of the Israeli elections. Again, November 5th, October 27th, respectively. Well, maybe they are. Or maybe it's the other way around. Because Israel, if they get away with this, will have enough of those bombs to do Dresden, Tokyo, and Berlin 10 times over. And yeah, that's more explosive force than an atomic bomb. So when I went to great lengths this Tuesday last, talking about my nuclear concerns, maybe I was off the mark a little bit. Maybe this is it. Because that's enough bombs to make Tehran cease to exist. There's not much left to bomb in Gaza. But that's enough bombs to support the idea of Magna Israel, of which the destruction of Lebanon is a part, and the flattening of Tehran. As the message to Halsey said in 1944, the world wonders. I said that was the last story, and I'm going to go ahead and get all the way to the end of the program. This is the last story. Because this just pisses me off. I wouldn't pee on Bill Cassidy of Louisiana if he was on fire. Bill Cassidy is the one man most singularly responsible for several measles deaths of late. No, not whalehead, dead bear, raccoon, penis, brainworm, lamprey. Bill Cassidy. Bill Cassidy had the power to stop Robert F. Kennedy Jr.'s nomination as secretary of the DHHR, DHHS. I get confused. But at the time of his confirmation, even though Democratic senator after Democratic senator after Democratic senator laid out chapter and verse, black and white, red-lined, real live, no kidding, genuine evidence that Robert F. Kennedy Jr. is a dangerous nut job, by the end of the process, Senator Cassidy, who is a physician, said,
4: "Well, I've had conversations with Senator Mr. Kennedy. He has assured me that he does not believe that vaccines are unsafe, and that he is not, in fact, anti-vaccine."
0: I would call him a sweet summer child, but I much prefer the term dumbass. And so now, with people dying, Senator Bill Cassidy, who got the shiv put between his ribs by nitwit Nero, no matter how many times he bent down and turned his nose orange, sticking it up the fundament of his orange daddy, now Bill Cassidy's worried about whalehead, dead bear, brainworm, lamprey. Yeah. The Washington Post quoting him now as saying,
4: "Misinformation and misguided policies are leaving children and adults unprotected against disease that we know how to prevent."
0: And then he talked about the four dead in Pennsylvania. Four dead in Keystone State. Shame on you, Roxanne. across the fruited plains from sea to shining sea. We have more measles cases now than we have had since 1991. Thanks, Bill Cassidy, who said, it deeply concerns me. Oh, leave the deep concern and the strongly worded letters to Sis and Cuttins. But Cassidy's on his way out because he got primaried by a maggot.
4: It deeply concerns me to see politicians giving medical advice which has zero scientific backing.
0: Goddamn, tomorrow, whalehead, dead bear, raccoon, penis, brainworm, lamprey's going to give an address to Children's Health Defense and their sold-out conclave, Clavern, barking and grunting about the vaccines and parental health freedom. Cassidy, meanwhile, closing the barn door after the brainworm lamprey is long gone, said,
4: scaring mothers into delaying or even altogether skipping their child's vaccine is wrong, and it makes America sicker, not healthier.
0: Shut the fuck up. This was during hearings for the Surgeon General nominee, Nicole Sapphire, who said, I do not believe childhood vaccines cause autism. And I don't think the MMR vaccine is lethal. It's our greatest tool for combating measles infections. So what? So fucking what? In all those remarks, Senator Cassidy, you along the way should have said, I deeply regret and repent for my vote for Secretary Kennedy and call upon my colleagues in the House of Representatives to begin impeachment proceedings against him. But he's still a craven little coward. And he is as responsible for those deaths in Pennsylvania as whalehead, dead bear, raccoon, penis, brainworm, lamprey is. When you get back on November 9th, you won't have a hell of a lot of time left, Thomas Massie, but maybe you could get an impeachment, the bill of impeachment against Bobby Kennedy going.

By the way, Ralph's reminded me, Canada is now an associate member of the EU, causing Citizen Collins to send a strongly worded letter. Headline, Republican Senator warns Carney, closer ties to EU hurt chance of trade deal with U.S. There's not going to be a trade deal with the U.S. until Nitwit Nero either leaves the White House on his own steam or goes out feet first. Thanks, Ralphs. Dr. Cassidy Lee in New York says, my medical advice for him, take 2 vaccinations for COVID and don't call me. Find Lee in sick bay. Take 2 pills and skip 4 hours. Yeah. So that, then, is the program. Your humble hostess is going to go quickly to the kitchen in the mansion and grab an ice-cold bottle of water. We're down to 91 degrees. Hey. Thanks, everybody. Thanks to each and every one of you who share your precious finite time engaging in the program in whatever manner you choose. Thanks to our challenge makers and challenge respondents. That means thank you, Ralphs. Thank you, Jeremy. Thank you, Matt. Thanks to our a la carte contributors. Thank you to our PayPal and Patreon subscribers. Thanks to those of you who help out via Venmo and Cash App and the U.S. Postal Service. Thanks to our all-volunteer staff. Thank you, Jeremy and Roger and the old holler tree. Thanks, Miss Micah, for the post at Blue Sky. We both dropped the ball today, but that's okay. It happens sometimes. Thanks to our news ninjas. Thanks, Brother Deacon Asa, head on .live. All the packets pass and the streams, because the birthday boy, Brother Deacon Asa, is out there making it happen even on his birthday. Thank you, my friend. Slange. Thanks, Charlie, APS Radio News, for the restream to your YouTube channel. Thank you very much. Thanks, Emily, for the intro. Thanks to the hardest working, bravest people I know, the folks at Coal River Mountain Watch, crmw.net. Over a quarter century at the forefront of the struggle for human rights and environmental justice in Appalachia, and a proud union shop. Please stay safe. It's a dangerous world out there. Yeah, check in. Make sure you're good on measles vaccines and whatnot. I actually had the measles, so I guess I don't have to worry. And of course, if Dr. Cassidy comes towards you saying, "Oh, I'm deeply concerned." Tell him to fuck off up a 50-foot-tall desiccated cactus, and then avoid him like the plague, because he's helping to spread it in the form of measles. And always, always, always, Wayne and Gina, it's all for you. Talk to you a little bit, Victoria. Later.

0: Hello, everybody. Welcome back to She Lily. This is She Lily number 185. I'm your main host over here on the Western Seaboard, Cindy Sheehan. And joining me from the Eastern Seaboard is my co-host, Dakota Lily. Before we get into the show and get the weather reports, I'd like to remind you about our She Lily 4S's. Please subscribe. Please share. Share with everybody. Be indiscriminate with your sharing. Gently please that like heart and send us your thoughts, comments, questions. And I think we've been doing this now for 185 episodes. I think we figured out it's been at least 3.5 years. I don't think I've ever received one suggestion for an episode.
1: I know, right?
0: So, I don't know why. We do get thoughts and comments and everything, which we appreciate, but I've never had one suggestion for a show. So we're perfect. We're giving everybody everything they want out of a podcast. So right here today, we're going back into a minor heat situation, high 90s, low 100s. But I think this time of year, I don't think it ever seems as hot as that whenever, like it does in the summer. I don't know if the sun is starting to, I do know the sun is starting to be a little bit further away. These science things and things aren't as intense. But anyway, that's how we're doing here. I was telling you it's my third grandson and number four grandchild, Jackson's 15th birthday today. I can't even believe, like, my oldest grandson turned 18 this past year, and I think your niece is about the same age, right? God, those kids grow up fast. Anyway, happy birthday, crazy. Jackson. Jackson, he's the sweetest, most adorable kid from birth to today. So anyway, how's it going over there on the Eastern Seaboard?
1: Things are going pretty good. It was a little chilly this morning, which I actually kind of liked. I got some new cardigans.
0: Nice.
1: So for the changing season. So I was like, you know, I can wear my cardigan in the morning, take it off in the afternoon. So, because that's the thing. It's like 60 degrees when you wake up, 50 degrees. But then by the time you get out of work, it's 85. So it's that weird transition part of the year.
0: Same with us. It has been chilly in the 50s. Like, and I always go for a morning walk. Right. Probably around 6:37, around there. So I always have a sweatshirt. And then I always take it off and tie it around my waist. And then I'll stop by my daughter's or my son's house. And I inevitably use the bathroom. So I inevitably remove my sweatshirt. And I just leave it at their house. I don't do it on purpose. I just left another sweatshirt at my son's house when I stopped by there this morning. So I got to go gather my warmer clothing.
1: I know. Getting to be that time.
0: Yeah. So anyway, this is my favorite time of year. You know, if it's going to be warm during the day, if it cools down at night and it's brisk in the morning, perfect. I love this kind of weather. And I take little Lucy for a walk and put a sweater on her. And she never leaves her clothing all over the town like I do. But so anyway.
1: Well, give her the opportunity. I'm sure she was, little Lucy.
0: She can remove them. She'll like snuggle down with me under the covers wearing a little shirt or sweater. And then when she comes out, she doesn't have it on. So somehow she gets to take it off. So, anyway, before we get into everything, do you have any updates on the oil deal or anything else from Latin America, the Caribbean?
1: So it seems like there's a little bit of, I don't want to say, well, yeah, it's a discrepancy because, and it's not quite clear as to what the actual answer is. So, like we discussed last show, Trump announced this oil deal with Venezuela, including 100-year concessions. And the Venezuelan representatives are saying that that's incorrect, that it's only 25-year concessions. So I'm more inclined to believe the U.S. because one side has a gun to its head and is operating under duress, which, and I've seen different members of Venezuelan civil society come out and say that this oil deal also violates the Vienna Convention and international law because it's strictly prohibited for two states to engage in trade or anything like that under duress. So just another example or another way that this deal is illegal. But I just wanted to mention that just because, you know, one, it's a big difference, 25-year concession versus 100-year concession, because 100-year concessions, those are notorious for being part of the apparatus of 20th century neocolonialism in the region and something that Chavez was very against. So it'd be emblematic as well. So we'll have to see. And that's the thing. Like we don't know. There's details of this deal, obviously, but a lot of it is still kind of shadowy. So yeah, we'll a lot of it will have to be wait and see when it comes to the Venezuelan oil deal, unfortunately. And that and there continues to be outcries from diehard Chavistas and the Tupamaros, another organization in Venezuela, have made statements on Twitter saying that they're against the oil deal. You know, so this isn't like a slam dunk. Some people are saying that it should be put to a vote, a national popular consultation, so the people can vote on it, which I wouldn't be against. But yeah, that's my update about the Venezuelan oil deal.
0: Okay, thank you. It reminds me of the 100-year lease that the U.S. had on Guantanamo Bay in Cuba. And I think that they were paying something like $100 a year or $1 a year or something. And of course, that concession was also under
1: duress.
0: Yeah, I'm getting a little bit of feedback. Do you hear feedback when I'm talking?
1: No, sounds fine
0: like
1: to me.
0: Like a tiny bit of an echo?
1: Okay. Oh, a little bit that time, but now yeah. It's gone.
0: So let me unplug my thing and plug it back in. Anywho, this is a high...
1: A little bit that time, but now yeah. It's gone.
0: So let me unplug my thing and plug it back in.

0: year under duress concession. And mm-hmm. it recently renewed, I think, the Guantanamo Bay lease. So anyway. Okay. So is that all from your side of the stuff?
1: The only other thing that's worth noting, I guess, when it comes to like this hemisphere or Latin America or anything, would be just a quick caveat. The former president of Colombia, Gustavo Petro, issued a warning to Mexican President Claudia Sheinbaum. And he said, basically, protect your elections, because the elections in Colombia were interfered with by the United States, by Israel, etc. So he basically urged her to safeguard Mexican elections and, you know, prevent the same thing from happening in Mexico, from happening in Colombia. And, you know, this is part of a broader discussion about the new political reality of the Americas, which I find fascinating. We're in a very interesting epoch, if that makes sense. But yeah, that's all.
0: Okay. So I just have, you know, a few things, not too deep, but for one thing, tying into the theme we've had since 2020, this year,
1: mm-hmm.
0: or last year, 25, is that, you know, Trump was supposed to come in to be this big change agent, this wizard of wonderfulness. And from the first, like, everybody he appointed to his cabinet have been big campaign donors, mm-hmm. you know, like Linda McMahon to the Department of Education. Mm-hmm. The only thing that really made sense a little bit at the time was appointing RFK Jr. to, you know, be Secretary of Health and Human Services. And so then we've always been very leery of Marco Rubio's appointment as Secretary of State. And of course, our concerns, at least my concerns, he's exceeded, unfortunately, my concerns. He's done even far worse than I thought he was going to be. And mostly when you look at the United States, you see a bunch of blowhards who are on the international stage trying to affect some kind of change or some kind of concessions from other countries without actually invading them and bombing them and whatever. And so, of course, that's not a rule. There's been plenty of invading and bombing and killing and destruction, but we knew it was going to be bad, but I obviously didn't think it was going to be this bad. And anyway, like, it's all over Twitter today about what a wonderful president Marco Rubio would be.
1: Oh my gosh.
0: I know. I just, like, I would say, oh, it doesn't matter who's president, blah, blah, whatever. But Marco Rubio has been able to put in place his evil agenda that he's had since day one. So I'm not so sure that it would just be, oh, same shit, different day. You know, it would be a lot more shit. And so anyway, I just want to, like, bring that up. But then again, why am I bringing it up? Because if the Epstein class wants Marco Rubio to be president, then Marco Rubio is going to be president. Doesn't really, like, we could go and vote our brains out for Jill Stein or Gloria LaRiva, but Marco Rubio is going to be president if they want him to be president.
1: Yeah, that is essentially what it comes down to. I mean, if you look at, I don't know. Like, you look at any of the things that people want in this country.

0: country, an end to the wars, an end to Epstein class, unaccountability, an end to financial speculation, investment in a productive economic model, social welfare, any of these things. We're so far from it. And not only are we so far from it, but the ruling class rules the roost around these parts. I mean, it can't be said for every corner of the globe, but definitely in the United States, the ruling class is firmly in power. And there might be, you know, there might be some games behind the scenes and stuff like that. But in terms of a way out electorally, I don't know. Before the election of Trump, I would have said absolutely not. But then again, at the same time, you have to see that even someone who isn't necessarily 100%, because I don't believe that Trump was 100% embedded with the ruling class when he was first elected, but over time has since, I don't know if he's fallen in place. I don't know the exact specifics behind it, but it's become clear that he is just a tool of the same ruling class. Yeah.
1: Well, I definitely think that he's always been part of the Epstein class, though. Maybe it wasn't too far to fall off of his gilded throne or whatever. So another thing that I was thinking, while you were talking, is that it seems cynical. This seems like a cynical position to take, that, if the ruling class, as you say, or the Epstein class is wants him to be president, he's going to be president. There's nothing we can do about it. And so I think the trap that we have fallen into as activists, as people who are aware, is to think that we can put all our eggs in one basket and we're going to get a lovely omelet, which is what's happening. If we put all our eggs in one basket, they're going to rot or get smashed, and then we won't have any eggs. And so I think that that prevents us from doing real honest, like, grassroots, not Epstein class, robbed class, as I called them. It prevents us from doing really good community organizing. And so that brings me to what I wanted to chat a little bit about today. And that's the fact that as we are, I didn't say this, but I will now, as we are recording this, it's September 8th, because my grandson's birthday was more important than what I'm about to say. And so it's September 8th, it's Tuesday. It's the day after Labor Day. Excuse me, which here falls on the first Monday in September. And that was yesterday, September 7th. And so I just feel like organized labor, like big labor unions, I know that the last time I saw this statistic was about 4% of every worker belongs to a labor union. And I do want to say that, and I've said this before, my son and my son-in-law both belong to unions, and they're trade unions. They're the carpenters union and the operating engineers union. So these are blue-collar people who, their leadership definitely is liberal, but the rank and file are working class. They're workers. They have the same struggle as everybody who doesn't belong to their union. And so they have great benefits, great union protection, great everything. And I'm so grateful that they were able to join these unions and make a good living and support their families and things like that. And thank goodness for them. But I feel like the other unions, like that are like the teachers unions and the prison guard unions and you know, the SEIUs of the world and their leadership is, I don't want to say they've done nothing for the average worker, but I feel like they exist to support bourgeois politics.
0: Mm-hmm.
1: And not the Republican part of bourgeois politics, you know, the other conservative party, the Democrat right. party. And so, and that doesn't discount the past where there have been some pretty militant, successful struggles
0: mm-hmm.
1: in labor history. But I feel like now their struggles are, let's have phone banking for Kamala Harris.
0: Mm-hmm.
1: Let's walk the let's walk the precincts for John Kerry. You know, let's go door knocking and things like that. When people are taking time out of their day to do stuff like that, which in the long run isn't going to put $1 back in their pocket.
0: No, not at all. Nothing, and that's the thing, like nothing currently, like there's no answer currently to putting money back into the pockets of American workers. There's no answer in either political party about challenging the, I mean, I will say that the closest that I've seen is people like Marjorie Taylor Greene, people like Ro Khanna, people like Thomas Massie, you know, that talk about these kinds of things. But in terms of, and again, one of those people is still within the two-party paradigm, and the other two have been kicked out. So that just goes to show that we, you know, I don't know where exactly we are at electorally. Like, I think about it because I've never voted for a Democrat or a Republican, but, and at the same time, like, well, let me ask you this, Cindy. I'm curious as to what, not to pivot, because I'm not trying to pivot, but I'm curious mm-hmm. if someone like Ro Khanna or Marjorie Taylor Greene were to run within the two-party system, would you vote for them?
1: No.
0: No? Okay.
1: If they were went independent or third party, maybe. Mm. But, you know, I've made, and Ro Khanna is probably the best Democrat, but that's not really saying anything. And right. so that's a really, really tiny bar to go over. I think Marjorie Taylor Greene has been the closest to, you know, being in solidarity with the working class than either party. And I, and when you bring up Thomas Massie, what I'd like to bring up is that Mitch McConnell is still missing in action.
0: Mm-hmm.
1: His staff put out something like he's still having some breathing problems, and people on Twitter are like, "Yeah, you when you're dead, you definitely have breathing
0: he
1: problems,
0: sure is.
1: You know, so you don't actually breathe." But it's been like 2 months over. Can, speaking of workers, is there any worker that can disappear and not show up for his job for 2 months and still get paid, still get full benefits? You know, so that's one thing to put in this Epstein class system to put out there. But another thing that's interesting is I saw somebody speculate that they're keeping him alive, you know, quote unquote alive, to prevent Thomas Massie for running for,
0: his for the Senate seat
1: in a special election. Yeah. So now that makes me wonder, because maybe even like the elections, I think are the primaries are over for Kentucky, but there had to be a break. You know, there was a cutoff point, and I think we were already past that. And so the AIPAC and the Republican Party defeated Massie in time to not let him run against Mitch McConnell. But that would bring a special problem for them if Thomas Massie actually ran for the next open Senate seat, which would be in 2 to 4 years, I think, depending on where what the cycle is going for. Because, you know, it's every, it's staggered. One third of the Senate is up for election every election term. So anyway, I think that would be interesting. And, you know, I think that even though I might not vote if they stayed in the two bourgeois parties of Wall Street and war, I might even actively support some kind of a campaign like that. However, I didn't actively support Trump, but we saw a lot of promise in the MAGA movement. And so I just think that campaigns like people who aren't as bad and even people who are good, like Marjorie Taylor Greene, it's so weird for me to say she's good because there's a lot about her that I think is not good. But there's way more about her that I really have been impressed by. And so that just still keeps people tied to the electoral system. Even when I ran and I got, especially when I ran against Pelosi, I got a lot of support. And so, but I also didn't run in one of the war parties. I also very actively was saying that even if I did win, I would just go into Congress and be like the lone voice calling out in the wilderness about shit. And so yeah. So anyway, it is a conundrum. And I think that as long as you take, and this is a good subject too, because before we know it, it's going to be midterm. And so if you give voting the proper perspective, then it's not, you know,
0: as bad.
1: Right. But if you go in there thinking that your vote is going to change anything, and that's all you ever have to do is like mail in your ballot or walk a couple blocks to take like 5 minutes out of your day to cast your ballot, then that is a very, very bad perspective, because then we're still going to get shit on.
0: Well, right. You're right. I think it depends on perspective. Because I was thinking the other day, like I was talking to a friend of mine and I was asking like who they would vote for and who they wouldn't vote for and stuff like that. Just because, you know, they're less politically inclined, you know, so just to get a person's perspective. And, you know, they asked me if I would ever vote for a Democrat or Republican. And I feel like, again, I would, I feel like, but it would have to be someone like a Marjorie Taylor Greene or a Thomas Massey, or even, you know, I'd consider a Ro Khanna or something like that. Again, I'd consider it, but again, it's about perspective. I'm not under any illusion that the revolution is going to come about because I've casted a vote for Marjorie Taylor Greene. You know, I'm under no impression that if that person were to get elected, that the ruling class would just roll over and let that happen. You know, so I agree. I think it's a matter of perspective.
1: And let me give some examples. So we're having local elections here, you know, as we do whenever there's an election. And one boy that I've known since he was a teenager, he's a man now, is running for supervisor of our district. And one man that I've known since he was in high school very well, he was in my youth group, he was on my core team leadership, is running for mayor of Vacaville. I'm pretty sure the one running for mayor is a Republican and the one running for a supervisor is a Democrat, but these are nonpartisan elections. And I know both of these men, and I think both of them would be really good at their job. And so I'm going to go vote for both of them. But that's different. That's local. And I can call the mayor of Vacaville and go, what the hell are you doing? You know, I practically raised you. and you know, or
0: right,
1: the,
0: exactly,
1: you it's know, different. and the one who was in Casey's Boy Scout troop, the one running for supervisor. So that's different, and we maybe have some influence on these types of elections.
0: Mm-hmm.
1: Okay, well, Dakota, I know you have to run off and fart around for the rest of the day.
0: Yep, so, that's what I do best.
1: So do you have anything else before we sign off on this Sheila Lee number 185?
0: The only thing is that I just want to, like, I don't know. I wanted to share this anecdote because I thought it was pertinent. Like, in my congressional district, so we have a Trump-backed guy named Ryan McKenzie, who's the incumbent, a one-term incumbent, and we have the Democrat named Bob Brooks. Now, it's a little different this time because Bob Brooks is kind of outside of the party establishment, as far as I know. He's a career firefighter and a union person.
1: Mm-hmm.
0: So very, like, not an attorney, not from the, you know, something different. So, and this is somebody that I'm actually considering voting for again for the first time. And again, if things weren't as bad, if Trump wasn't as bad as he is, I don't think I'd be considering it.
1: Mm-hmm.
0: Simply because I don't want to hold up the two-party duopoly, but because Trump is as bad as he is, and because, you know, this Bob Brooks character has vowed to vote to release the Epstein files, for example, and limit war powers in Iran. Again, for what it's worth.
1: Mm-hmm.
0: You know, I'll take it for what it's worth.
1: I know, because that's also what Trump promised to do.
0: Right. And we have to, you know, they're politicians. We have to take them with a grain of salt. So
1: well, yeah.
0: I just wanted to share that.
1: Well, you know, and of course, we're not telling anybody who to vote for, who not to vote for, to vote, not to vote. But, you know, go in with eyes wide open.
0: Exactly.
1: And, you know, and then that makes more sense. So yeah. Anyway, thank you, everybody, for listening to Sheila Lee, Sheila Lee number 185. And we'll talk to you soon, and peace out.
0: Yep, peace out for now. We'll see you soon.
1: Have a good rest of your day, Mr. Dakota.
0: Same to you, Cindy. Talk soon.
1: Bye.

0: Yes, sir. It's the Scott Horton Show, brought to you by Expat Money. That's expatmoney.com/Scott.
1: You ladies and gentlemen of the press have been less than honest reporting to the American people what's going on in this country.
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0: All right, you guys, introducing Nolan DeNiro, and he is a great new libertarian podcaster and writer, and evidently he's a new regular featured columnist at antiwar.com. Some editorial director I am, I'm like, oh, you made him a columnist? And then Eric was like, yeah. And I said, great job. That's my job as editorial director. Eric does things, and then I go, man, that is a really good idea. I'm glad you did that. So here's our guy, Pete Hegseth, Militarism's Ideologue is his latest. And then we've been publishing him over at the Institute as well. Mark Levin, Capitalism's Worst Advocate. And Nolan, you first came to my attention, just a couple of few weeks ago from our good friend and I forgot, I guess he must be our Will Grigg fellow, yep. Thomas Edlam at the Libertarian Institute. He said, check out this young libertarian. I don't think he's old enough to drink yet, but he's good on stuff. And so, it's been great to have you around and you've been writing a lot of very interesting articles. So everybody check him out and tell us what's the name of your show and how can people find it on YouTube and wherever else?
7: The name of the podcast is The Quest for Clarity, and that's on YouTube and Spotify. If you just look up Nolan DeNiro, it should come up on both of those platforms. So,
0: okay, great. Yeah, that's the tab I should have had open here, but I didn't. The Quest for Clarity. I could type right. All right. Dang old thing. Okay, so yeah, let's talk about a couple of your latest pieces here. I guess I was interested to see your take on J.D. Vance, just because I'm interested in the subject of J.D. Vance and where he fits in all these things. But then again, I'm also very interested in, broadly speaking, a young person's perspective, but more particularly your perspective on the vice president and what he stands for in the midst of all this mess, meaning obviously the war in Iran and the rest. So why don't you take us through here a little bit?
7: Yeah, so J.D. Vance has been a chameleon this entire time, and people can clearly see through that. I wrote about it in antiwar.com actually a couple weeks ago. J.D. Vance's Iran War Dilemma was the name of the piece. And he is just constantly on this flip-flop because if we look back to his rise to the Senate in 2022 and then eventually to the vice presidency in 2024 with the help of some of these new right figures, kind of the Don Juniors and these types of figures, and Charlie Kirk, the late Charlie Kirk, there was this kind of theme around J.D. Vance of being this non-interventionist or at least a intervention skeptical figure, kind of a Buchananite type of figure, a populist right winger. And over the course of the last 4 years in his shift from senator to vice president to vice presidential candidate to now vice president, he's also shifted his views on foreign policy to now just adapt to whatever the administration is doing. We saw this and we've seen behind the scenes. It's all been very transparent. This is something the administration can't really get around, is that the leaks have been constant. And the leaks are really contradicting every public statement from all these figures. But really, J.D. Vance, this whole time, has been a victim of this. He's been saying one thing in public while the leaks show that he's been advocating for restraint behind the scenes. So it makes him look weak, as I said in the piece a couple weeks ago. It makes him look kind of ineffectual in the administration. And it sets him up for an awkward situation in 2028 where he'll be possibly pinned against figures like Marco Rubio, who kind of it's more believable, I would say, that they are hawks because they've been hawks. Someone like Marco Rubio has been a hawk his entire career in politics. But J.D. Vance has to really pick a side here in his rhetoric and decide whether or not he's going to stick with the supposed principles he has behind the scenes, which I'm not sure that he necessarily has, or he's going to go the path of trying to get Trump's endorsement and do that by endorsing everything Trump has done foreign policy-wise throughout this administration. So that's the dilemma he's in.
0: Yeah, well, and you can see the neoconservatives absolutely hate his guts, or all the hawks absolutely hate his guts, because he used the N-word, negotiation, which they absolutely despise. And so, you know, it's like that Schwarzenegger and Apollo Creed shaking hands meme thing about, you know, with the doves and the hawks teaming up to despise this guy because he's crossed us all, basically. Yeah. And to have a little bit of sympathy for the devil here, it's got to be tough to be the vice president of the United States. Typically, a vice president is not going to resign unless he's under indictment, man, and has no choice, right? Spiro Agnew, although who knows what was really behind that. Suspicious now. But anyway, especially, you know, you got to figure when the president is as old as the president is. Like, that's a hell of a thing to resign in protest over war. But then again, you know, I guess according to all the reporting, however credible you might find it, doesn't seem to be contradicted really, right? Is that seems he told the president, look, this could be a bad idea for some severe reasons here, but did not say, damn it, man, I beseech you, please don't do this, you know, kind of thing. Did not like really try to stop him. Said, mm-hmm. I'll stand behind you no matter what and whatever. And I don't know. I guess from what I can tell, Trump's mind was made up. But anyway, yeah. And then as you say, Vance is, he has to lie to try to justify this stuff. So how can us who care about the truth, you know, ever forgive that? You know, the ayatollah is going to send nuclear suicide bombers around and whatever stuff, you know?
7: It is, I like what you said at the beginning there. He's really just pissed everybody off from every direction. Back starting last year in June for the 12-day war, he didn't say anything really that signaled that he was on our side and opposing that operation. He quickly sided with the neocons and the war hawks and the administration and supporting that, and adopted really quickly their language of this is a limited tactical strike and just ignoring the context that this exists within, the whole timeline of events here that led us to that point and that's transpired since. And now, even now, in this, even in his seeming pursuit for diplomacy, he has to still adopt the kind of broad narrative that they've established, that is that there was this imminent threat, that Trump acted decisively and bravely, like only he could, to take it out. And now we've accomplished everything that we have sought to achieve. And it makes him look like an idiot all throughout at every turn, because he says we've achieved everything we wanted to achieve. And now we're negotiating to basically give a gift to the Iranians, while simultaneously, a couple of weeks later, he then has to justify why strikes are continuing and says, oh, well, we have a couple things that we still have to handle. And we're doing this on our own terms. Well, if this was on our own terms, then you'd think the negotiations would have been successful the multiple times they've been attempted throughout this war. So every turn he's made the war hawks mad. I know Ben Shapiro has had very strong words against J.D. Vance throughout this entire thing. He's basically compared him to Bernie Sanders after his Joe Rogan appearance. And then the more dovish figures, the non-interventionists, also don't like him because he claims to be a non-interventionist and a much more restrained figure while adopting their sort of rhetoric. So it's really, every way you look at it, he has no clear path here for building a coalition for 2028.
0: Yeah.
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0: And I said Apollo Creed, but that's not right. That's the character. The actor is Action Jackson. We all get that. But yeah, exactly. And then, but you know, it's funny because on the Rogan show, I'm like, man, he sounds really reasonable in a hot house full of crackheads up there, you know, in Washington. But he's saying, Rogan, listen to me, man. Our only hope is to negotiate. We cannot solve this thing with force. We tried that, didn't work. I'm not sure if he quite said that, but He said, listen, you and your five buddies could close the strait with just a couple of RPGs, meaning that the only way to solve this is to have Tehran decide that they want a safe, secure Gulf. And the only way to do that is to get them to agree to the same thing that we agreed to with them. There's just no other way to do it. And the Hawks don't want to hear that. And they all, as you say, they all condemned him for it. Mm-hmm. But, you know, there were a lot of people, not just at antiwar.com, but even in Washington, there were a lot of people who would say that same kind of thing about Afghanistan, even way back in the W. Bush years. And then they just kept pursuing military solutions anyway, that ended up proving, of course, to, you know, not be effective at achieving their goals. And so, you know, it's a shame to think that he's so discredited. He's got no support from us because he's just completely undermined it. And whatever, his weird associations with Peter Thiel, the, you know, technological arms merchant, and all of the rest of this stuff too, is all very suspicious. But like, you know, in a bad bunch, he might have been the best, but it's just hard to even consider him that way. He's made so many damned compromises at this point, you know?
7: It was the same thing with what we saw the other day with the reporting that Tulsi Gabbard, before the war, like days before the war, told Trump exactly how this would go. It's like comical how precise she was, that they will close the Strait of Hormuz, the hardliners will be put into power after we kill the top level of leadership. It's just, they knew exactly, and J.D. Vance was echoing similar sentiments, and there was risks being told to Trump from Dan Kane. And there was people in his ear telling him the risks of this, and it's all, like, they knew what they were talking about. They've known this for years. Tulsi Gabbard and J.D. Vance, for years, in the Trump campaign, when they were part of when they were surrogates and vice presidential candidates, and even before that, when they were congresswoman and a senator, they knew the precise risks of a war with Iran. And now they force themselves into this incredibly tough situation where they are, well, in J.D. Vance's case, where he's trying to build a coalition and nobody likes him because he's just lying at every turn. So it's a really tough spot for him.
0: Yeah. It's funny too, man. The more stuff comes out about this and the more I review it, it really is something, you know, if you compare it to, for example, you know, when Obama did his escalation in Afghanistan, there was this huge consensus inside the foreign policy community to push him to appoint Petraeus and McChrystal to do their brilliant new counterinsurgency doctrine and all of this stuff. They were pushing him to the front of the parade. You know, before that, the other bigger one would have been W. Bush, where he's clearly leading the parade, but he's cracking a whip and he's demanding that every think tank that ain't PNAC also get on board too, damn it. And every single one of them did, except the Carnegie Endowment for International Peace. Even Cato purged their best guys, Ivan Eland and Chuck Pena, during that time. But, you know, the Council on Foreign Relations, the centrist foreign policy establishment, Iraq War II, that was not their war. But they all knew what was good for them. And Richard Haass and Ken Pollack and Michael O'Hanlon and all of those goons, they all got on board for the damn thing. George Bush is leading the parade. Come on, everybody. We got to get in this parade. You're Donald Trump. There's no parade. It's the weekend guy on Fox News. And the hated kook, former leader of some faction of the conservative movement from years ago in Shapiro. And then just the prime minister himself. Oh, Lindsey Graham, of course. But especially the prime minister himself coming. And then, you know, I don't want to put too much stock in a Haberman piece again, but there's a few of them. Mazzetti, whatever. These New York Times people. But there's enough from other, you know, similar type reporting that essentially, as I was saying, Vance and nobody else either said, damn it, man, stop, don't. But at the same time, none of them voted for confidence in the thing. Marco Rubio even, and Tucker verified this too. He said he did not get the idea that Marco Rubio even was pushing for this thing.
7: Yeah,
0: sure. The whole war cabinet going at best, okay? We don't want to give them too much credit, but they were essentially saying, geez, I don't know, boss. And he said, you know what? I'm going. I'm flipping a coin. I'm pressing my luck. My friend Benjamin says it's going to be killer, man. He says it's going to be easy. Wow. Look how easy it was for the Delta Force to kidnap Maduro. leaving in place someone who obviously the CIA had already made a deal with, which we do not have here. But I'm just, it's an amazing thing. It really is an amazing thing. They acted like it was this crazy when he held up an arms shipment to Ukraine for 3 days and the Ukrainians never noticed. But yeah, it is this crazy when a president, there's not even a parade. It's him and four friends, including a foreign prime minister, have decided to do this with the entire rest of the government at best saying, geez, boss, I mean, we'll try our best if you make us, but otherwise we would rather not.
7: That's why I think this is going to be looked back on as the perfect kind of encapsulation of the Israel lobby's influence over this administration in particular. I mean, it's egregious how much influence they have in this White House.
0: Oh, I left out the FDD when I said his four friends. There's his fifth friend, Dubois. Okay.
7: Yes, yes.
0: Yeah.
7: But it's really every character from every cast member from the last 20 years of all these wars, the ones that are left, I guess, the ones that still have some quote unquote credibility, which just means they're just gifted establishment media spots. Mark Thiessen, Mark Levin, Mark Dubowitz, all these people that they've crafted a perfect circle around Donald Trump before this war, is starting off with ever since the 12-day war, there was the propaganda to build up to this moment. But there was really starting in January with those protests, which were heavily infiltrated by the Mossad, by the CIA, and by Kurdish forces being armed by the Mossad and CIA, most likely, to create chaos in Iran and make it look as though there was this groundswell of support from like the majority of the population ready for a regime change in the case that the United States got involved on their behalf and set the flame off to create this huge uprising. And I think Trump genuinely believed that. And we saw the other day, I don't know if he believes this or not, but the 100,000 protester count now, 100,000 dead protesters that the Iranians killed this year. I mean, there's no evidence to back that up, obviously, but I don't know how much he believes it at this point. But I feel like based on the reporting, based on the what we saw in that moment earlier this year, it seems like Trump genuinely believed that there was, but from these people that he trusts for some reason, from the Israel lobby and the hawks in his administration, that there was this groundswell of support. And we saw it in his opening speech for the war, declaring the war, or rhetorically declaring it. They never actually declared war, obviously, but outlining the objectives, that the idea was that there was going to be a people-powered uprising here. And that obviously was never going to come to fruition. Anyone who knew anything about this knew that was a crazy idea. And it was even crazier that some democracy was going to be put in place there. What a joke. But that seemed to be what his weird motivation was personally. Obviously, that's not any of these people's motivations, but they created this perfect narrative to feed him. And he was just totally susceptible to it, it seems.
0: Yeah.
8: 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Hey, look, guys, Scott Horton Show and Scott Horton Academy swag. 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
0: Well, you know, I have a friend who was like, listen, I speak Trump. When he says it was the biggest thing ever, he just means it was big. That's all. It's cool. When he says 100,000 people, he just means like a lot of people.
7: Yeah.
0: You know what I mean? He's not even lying. This is how he talks. You know what I mean? He's like, oh, I ate seven pizzas. Well, look, he had like quite a few slices. You know what I mean?
7: Seven slices of pizza.
0: yeah, exactly right. He had seven slices. Yeah, seven pizzas. Whatever. He ate a lot of pizza, okay? It was a lot of pizza. He's from Queens. That's just how he talks. You know what I mean? You're not supposed to take it literally. The problem is he believes his own kind of crankery a lot of the times. He gets so carried away, and then he's like, boy, it's a good thing I intervened. They kill 100,000 of their own people in the streets or whatever it is. Jeez, that's worse than Israel did in Gaza over 2 years of merciless slaughter in front of all of our eyes. My goodness, that Ayatollah is efficient at killing his own people, huh?
7: The worst atrocity in all of human history was committed, and we have no evidence to back this up besides the president's words. I mean, it's crazy.
0: Yeah, man. All right. Well, so let's pick on Hegseth now. I'm not picking on Hegseth. Here's the latest at antiwar.com. Pete Hegseth, militarism's ideologue. Another one of these know-nothing know-it-alls. Younger Donald Rumsfeld, in his way, he kind of reminds me of, but I don't know. What do you think?
7: Yeah, he is somebody who, I put it in the piece there as well, that he is somebody who's clearly playing to the older generations of Republicans. There is this kind of fervent support for everything the military ever does. To even question the military is this like mortal sin. And it's really a Fox News, and he comes from Fox News, so it totally makes sense. It's this Fox News language that every, like, the military must be totally supported in all of the objectives and all of their endeavors. And it's this lecturing, it's this screaming at the press. It's just been the whole tone of this war from the administration has taken on this Pete Hegseth identity. Just deny, deny, deny at every point. Deny before the war started that there was any chance that this wouldn't be successful. Deny that there was any chance that there couldn't be regime change here. And now it's deny that we failed. It's deny that Pete Hegseth's decisions all throughout this have caused a lot of chaos in this situation. And it's, we've seen this whole ridiculous mentality boil over in the last couple of days. We've seen crazy amount of leaks from the Pentagon into the Wall Street, or excuse me, into the Washington Post, that all the top guys of the Army and the Navy and the Air Force and all these guys are all telling Hegseth, it's been too much for too long. We can't keep doing this. And these strikes are something that we cannot handle at this point. These continued prolonged operations against Iran. And now we just saw the top guy at the Army step down yesterday in a big move. So there's just, the last 6 months at the Pentagon have been utter turmoil. And a lot of this has to do with the, and I hate to say this, but it's the lack of adults in the room. That's the worst. Obviously, this is what they usually say, just to say anyone who doesn't go along with the establishment narrative on something, it's they're not an adult in the room. We need the adults in the room, meaning Hillary Clinton or something. But they're in this situation, there is a real lack of rational thought that is obviously missing. There's a huge hole in the place of where critical thinking used to be, maybe in some instances, very rare instances, but there's obviously something missing here. And it's the brain of the Pentagon is obviously missing. So that's the big problem with Pete Hegseth.
0: Yeah, it's funny, you know, when he gathered all those military officers together and, you know, like he ordered all the generals and admirals from the services to all gather in one thing, and he gave them that big dressing down about how they were fat and whatever. And then people got all upset about that. Like, hey, these are America's Praetorian royalty, and how dare you insult their grave honor and their valor and their whatever by telling them what to do at all. And I'm like, actually, I kind of like the fact that he was a lower ranking guy when he was in, and that now he's a civilian and he's telling these big fat Fs that haven't won a war since 1945 that, like, what am I paying you guys for? And you look at the auditorium, this massive auditorium full of these guys, hundreds and hundreds and hundreds of them. It reminds me of I'm Gonna Get You, Sucker, where he's like, he's got all his medals. He's like, well, this one's for shorthand and this one's for surfing. And, like, you know, none of these guys won any wars. None of these guys earned any, you know, badges of actual honor, or very few of them anyway. Maybe some of them fought in Afghanistan and saved their buddy in a firefight or whatever, in very rare circumstances. So I didn't mind that. But it was just that he also is scum. So it's not like he was a really competent CEO from an important company who said, like, listen, guys, we got to ship this thing into shape here. It was just that he didn't want any more resistance from him and his idiot boss's harebrained schemes. And, you know, come on, guys. We don't want to do the civilian protection, double check the target list office anymore. That's a waste of time, and close that down. That wasn't the reform we were looking for, Pete, you know?
7: Yeah, he is another one of these cases where the rhetoric does not match. Like, the rhetoric pre-election, or maybe in between the election and the inauguration, does not match what we see today. I remember he went on Sean Ryan's show and he was saying how he's a reformed neocon. This is what he's calling himself. And he says he learned from the mistakes of the quagmires of Iraq and Afghanistan. And
0: he did a job was that interview.
7: Yeah. So he's like giving this, he's playing to the kind of sentiment that brought Trump to power, which was this non-interventionist, let's end the war in Russia, let's end the wars kind of more broadly, calm things down in the Middle East. And he played to that to try and get the support from the base to power him through those confirmation hearings in the earlier days. But as we've gone on here, he's even reiterated that recently, and that I quoted in the piece that he went at that congressional hearing from earlier this year in April, I believe it was, where he's saying, we learned the lessons of the quagmires in Afghanistan and Iraq, and we're not doing that again. And shame on you for saying we are. He still cites this sentiment in modern times, but it's been increasingly less or decreasing in how often he does it. And he's shifted into this total, like, monstrous figure. He's just, every press conference is this, like, insane tirade against the media. He's reciting these crazy lines, like one-liners, like the only people need to be scared are all the Iranians that want to live or whatever, or think they're going to live. It's these, like, insane statements, these bloodthirsty statements coming out of the Pentagon, coming out of the Secretary of Defense, that are unsettling, and it kind of sets this tone of this ignoring of reality that we saw pre-war and we see now. It's this, like, let's just say, let's keep wish casting. Let's just, like, throw things out there rhetorically and try and make it into reality. And it's just not working.
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0: No, it's not. In fact, so here's another piece by you along those lines. Oh, the Warhawks predictions have aged like milk, and you go through here and accuse Ben Shapiro and some of the other usual suspects. Thiessen, of course. For those paying close attention, you might have noticed at the end of Provoked, which came out after the election, but still in November of 24, I said, you know, Mark Thiessen says that Donald Trump's going to be a holy terror in his second term, and I think we might want to trust him. Unfortunately, you know, here he is assuring us that all this hype about Donald Trump caring about America first, don't worry, everyone. He's going to be horrible, I promise.
7: And it is worth wondering what happened over the course of the, like, looking back at this point, it's worth wondering what happened at these meetings at Mar-a-Lago with, like, Mary Nadelson and all these big donors. Were there, and we've heard from people, not like any official reporting that's, like, necessarily credible or whatever, but we've heard from people who are, like, in the inner circles of the White House or the Vice President's office, that there was some agreement, maybe broadly or something made between the Israel lobby and Trump. There's no specifics at this point, obviously, but it's worth asking these questions given how drastic the shift from the campaign to now is. So,
0: you know, I want to talk with Tucker Carlson about this aspect where he says, you know, he had every opportunity to remind Trump what he must have already known about the potential consequences of the war and how bad this not just could go, but is very likely to go. And he said he thought Trump agreed with that and knew that and was resigned to doing it. Like he had to do it or something, which I don't want to read too much into that, but you know, it's pretty crazy circumstance for starting a war. It'd be better to just, you know, admit that he raped somebody when she was 16 one time and like, but let bygones be bygones. It's better than killing a bunch more people, which that's probably not even it. It's probably like you're saying, it's just, look, we promised to finance the Republican Party for the next 16 years or whatever kind of crap, you know.
7: Continue the legacy or with the air.
0: Yeah, there's a library down there in South.
7: Yeah. Rename the airport. I don't know.
0: Yes, they can all go read his writings there, you know.
7: His luminary thoughts.
0: Now, look, before I let you go, let me tell you, I've really been enjoying your show. I wonder if you could tell us a little bit about your background, where you're from, where you went to school, if you're still in school, And then also, well, I want to ask you other things, but first of all, just tell us a little bit more about yourself since you're brand new doing this free market anti-war stuff.
7: Yeah, well, I've been into politics for a long time. I got into politics when I was like 9 years old in 2015, 2016, during that whole campaign. I was a big Trump guy. My father got me into politics through Donald Trump and like showing me the Republican primary debates and all this stuff and watching the campaign as it went and all the Trump rallies and that whole excitement of that era of this insurgent campaign. I got into it and I've been into it since. I've just, as you can see behind me, I'm just like a nerd about all this stuff. I read all this stuff. And over the past 2 years, roughly, is my kind of shift from this kind of conservative to libertarian pipeline through watching people like you and Dave Smith and these libertarian commentators. I've just kind of been convinced of all this. And then I've read Rothbard and Mises and all these people. And I've been firmly convinced of all that type of stuff, the free market, non-interventionist ideologies. So I've just, over the course of the last decade, I've had this whole young person, child to teenager to now a young adult evolution on my political stances. And it's been really picking up in the last couple of years when I started the podcast. I started it in my senior year of high school and it was spring of last year I started it, and I've just been doing it for like a year and a half now and it's starting to pick up a little bit. And then the writing I started just a couple months ago and it's really been doing well. So, and yeah, I've just been having a great time with all this. I just love this stuff.
0: You're in college now?
7: I'm in college, yes. I'm going into my sophomore year, so.
0: That's good, man. I'm interested in what you think other people your age think about all this stuff. How hyped up, they were or weren't on Trump in the first place, how disappointed they are or aren't already after 2 years and that kind of thing.
7: So it's been interesting. There's like two camps, obviously, of like young people. There's very few. It's becoming less and less people who are like the moderates or the like kind of the Fox News Republicans or the CNN Democrats or anything. There's very few of those. There's the DSA leftists, and then there's maybe people like I would probably be considered a moderate in this new landscape of young people, like the libertarians maybe, and then there's the farther right like Fuentes type people. But in this new landscape, everyone, for different reasons of young people, for varying different purposes, is against what the administration is doing, whether it be the wars, kind of just brought this broad young anti-war sentiment and because of the economic effects of it, or the what people perceive as all the economic effects of it, the housing costs and the grocery costs, and people blaming all that on the wars, which is largely true, obviously. And there is this broad sentiment against the administration. And the young people on the left, they've picked up steam in the last couple of years. The DSA people, really, since Mamdani got elected in New York, there's been this big upsurge in young people picking up democratic socialism as an ideology and being very outspoken about it. So, whereas in 2024, there was this big amount of young people showing their support for Trump in the election, and there was a lot of outspoken support for him. It's shifted in the last couple of years. People are kind of less and less inclined to be supportive of these policies, like the wars, like the Epstein cover-up. And now the people who are motivated and out in the streets, so to speak, are the DSA people who see their moment in the midterms this year with Abdul El-Sayed in Michigan and Mamdani in New York. So there's been a different big shift in the last couple of years since the election.
0: Yeah. Well, good. So I don't know what's going to come of that, but it's good to know that people are paying attention and that they're things, the worst things first. So very good stuff. All right. Well, listen, thanks for writing for the Institute and for antiwar.com. We're happy to have you. Whoops. I hit the wrong damn button. Here is Nolan's YouTube page. Everybody can sign up for his podcast there. Nolan DeNiro, and it is at Nolan DeNiro, simple as that, there on the YouTubes and also, of course, on Spotify and all your podcatchers and things like that. And great to have you, and thanks a lot.
7: Thanks for having me, Scott.
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9: Hello, everyone. Welcome back to She Lily. This is She Lily number 182. You were joined by myself, Dakota Lily, as well as the lovely Cindy Sheehan out in California. How's everything looking out in California, Cindy?
10: It's pretty nice. We're going to be in the low 90s, which is warm, but it's not like hot. It's not like suffocatingly hot, like over 100. So it's been super nice. And I just want to let our listeners know and the readers of my Substack, I've been going through some stuff and I haven't been posting as much as I'd like to, but hopefully I'm going to be back on track this week. So anyways, that's how it is here on the Western Seaboard.
9: Well, I mean, that definitely sounds warm. It's in the 70s right now here in Pennsylvania. It's been more rain as per usual. This summer has just been nothing but rain, I feel like. But I say that every week, but I don't get any less pissed off each time I say it.
10: Right.
9: Before we go any further, I want to make sure to mention the She Lily 4S's. Please don't forget to subscribe to the Substack. Don't forget to send in your thoughts and comments. Don't forget to squeeze the like heart. And don't forget to share the show on social media and with your friends and family. Is there anything you wanted to talk about, Cindy, before we...
10: I have a couple things, but there's one thing that I don't know why I haven't talked about it yet, because I am obsessed. I went to see The Odyssey. Have you seen it?
9: I almost went on Friday.
10: Almost. Oh my God. I've seen it twice already. So I saw it once by myself, and then I was telling my daughter Carly all about it. And when I was in San Francisco, spending a couple days with her, we went to go see it, and it was better the second time. I just want to say that I have seen many movies in my life, obviously. And when I was in San Francisco, spending a couple days with her, we went to go see it, and it was better the second time. I just want to say that

0: see the stories, the writing. And I mean, even the first time I saw like something like Star Wars, I was flabbergasted the first time I saw Star Wars. My cousin, what was that, in the 70s? My cousin was like, oh, Cindy, you have to go see it. I'm like, I don't want to go see like this stupid space movie. She's like, no, you need to go see it. And so we went to go see it. And yeah, it was like one of the best movies I ever saw up to that point. And The Odyssey is just above all of that. I think everybody that acted in it in a speaking role should get an Oscar. They should make new Oscars if they don't have enough Oscars. I think the director, the cinematographer, the music, the story. I mean, of course, The Odyssey is already an epic, you know, millennia old story. But the way that it was filmed and told, and it was beautiful. They didn't like use any CGI. They used practical effects, which made it seem even more real. And Matt Damon was, I've never seen him in a movie where he was that good. Anne Hathaway, is that the lady who plays his wife? The Spider-Man, Tom Holland. I've never seen him in a movie that he wasn't Spider-Man, but he's a great actor. And his partner Zendaya was in it. She played Athena, and Tom Holland played Odysseus's son, Telemachus. And stunning, freaking stunning movie. It's one of those movies where at the end, what the time I went to go see it myself, I couldn't move for like 5 minutes. I was just sitting in my seat, just like, how are any of you moving at this point? I was paralyzed with awe for this movie. And the thing is, it's almost 3 hours long.
1: Yeah, that's what, yeah.
0: So I had to get up and pee in the middle, and towards the end, I couldn't wait. And so I ran to go, and Matt Damon was telling his wife, Penelope, why he couldn't come home for 20 years. First 10 years, they were fighting the war, and the second 10 years, he was trying to get back home. But he was saying that essentially what happened in Troy when they broke through with the Trojan horse was so inhumane. It changed him. It changed him from a human being into an animal. And he had to struggle back and find his humanity before he felt worthy enough to come back to Ithaca, where he was king. And so it had such a breathtaking anti-war message that wasn't like woke or in your face, but it was very obviously an anti-war message. But again, also it took him 10 years to get back, not consciously. But when he got back to Ithaca, and, you know, along the way, they have all these adventures, and he's the only one from his three ships that survives and gets home. And he spends some time with Calypso. And she slowly reveals, he didn't remember, so he slowly starts to remember things that happened. And it's while he was with Calypso that his memory starts to come back. He was in such deep shock that, you know, he realizes why it took him so long to get home. And then at that point, he just goes out on a raft, and the next thing he knows, he's on the shore of Ithaca. And so anyway, and then

0: best part of the movie starts from that part, actually. And so I just think it's so awesome to see such a profound anti-war message that isn't like in your face. And it's not like, it's done in a way that I would think would even make pro-war people sympathetic to the message. So mm-hmm. I 100% recommend it. And it, Christopher Nolan, the director, he's directed a lot of other movies that I really like too, but like Inception and Interstellar, he's mm-hmm. directed the good Batman movies, not the bad Batman movies. But, so anyway, I just really like,
1: I want to go see The Odyssey.
0: Yeah. And then I want people to like tell me if they've seen it and what they thought. And mm-hmm. It could have gone on another hour or two for me. I was just like so engrossed. It's spellbinding. The storytelling is just spellbinding. And I think it reflects the reason The Odyssey is still relevant today after like over 2,000 years of it being a story. It's still relevant. It's still spellbinding to people. And because it not only has this message, this underlying profound message, but it's just like a lot of monsters and witches and magic and, you know, all this kind of stuff. So yeah, everybody needs to go see it.
1: And I'm glad to know that it's engaging, because that was, you know, you look at a movie that's almost 3 hours long and, you know, your first, at least my first ADHD thought is like, oh, no way. But if it does engage you and it does, you know, pull you in, you know, then I'm interested. So I'll have
0: Well, and I was going to say the first time I saw it, I went to the bathroom, so I missed a lot of Odysseus talking about why it took him so long to get home. But then when I saw it with Carly, I knew it was coming, so I went before. I was like, I don't want to miss that part at all. Like, I only gone for like 3 or 4 minutes running to the bathroom and back. But so, and I saw that part, and that was like, wow, that was just goosebumps and chills.
1: Mm-hmm.
0: Because you don't, it's like, and that at that point, when he was lying in Penelope's arms and telling her the story,
1: mm-hmm.
0: that was the first time I saw Matt Damon. The rest of the movie, I was just like, that's Odysseus. But then mm-hmm. it's kind of Matt Damon's face comes out in that moment. So that's just how good the acting was. And another really good actor that was in it is, why can't I ever remember? John Leguizamo.
1: Mm.
0: He played the swineherd that is that Odysseus wants to watch over his son while he's gone.
1: Okay.
0: And kind of watch over the palace and what's going on in the kingdom and everything. But no, he played a really central role, and they all deserve Oscars 100%. And I don't really. The Oscars to me are like, but they deserve all the awards. And like I said, they need to make up new awards for this movie.
1: Mm-hmm. Well, now, well, yeah, that's a glowing endorsement. I mean, Jesus.
0: Yeah, I heard a lot of, yeah, you need to go see The Odyssey. It's really good. But if my expectations were out of 5, it was a 500.
1: So, like I said, glowing endorsement.
0: Yeah. Absolutely. So, when you go, let me know what you thought. And I know Carly felt the same way about it as I did. And so, that's two people I know that have seen it. And then The Odyssey was out for a few weeks, and everybody was talking about it. A lot of people in the movie theater, and then Spider-Man comes out and it takes over all the excitement. And it's funny. Well, not funny, but Tom Holland's also in that movie.
1: I love Tom Holland. I think he's such a
0: good actor. Yeah, he's a little cutie patootie. I don't know if I've ever seen him in a movie that wasn't Spider-Man, though.
1: Like Spider-Man really put him on the map, I think, more.
0: Yeah. I was really impressed with him and Zendaya, however you say her name.
1: I love Zendaya. She was so good in Challengers and Euphoria. I love Zendaya.
0: She's brilliant. Mm-hmm. And everybody was like, really, like, you didn't have to reach to believe that she was Athena or Matt Damon was Odysseus or whatever. You know, it's like they're all huge names, right?
1: Mm-hmm.
0: I mean, Charlize Theron played Calypso.
1: I love Charlize
0: Theron too. Yeah, and so, but they just were so natural and perfect.
1: Yeah, that's an all-star cast for sure.
0: Yeah, I've never really seen a movie like that where you weren't distracted by the star power.
1: Mm-hmm.
0: You know, and they all kind of look like, is that Charlize Theron? You know, I didn't go there knowing a whole lot. I mean, I knew about the Odyssey, of course, but no. I didn't know a lot about the movie, except everybody said that you need to go see it because it's a really good movie. Mm-hmm. So yeah, that's, and the reason I think it's really good to talk about it here is that so much of Hollywood these days has been so in your face woke.
1: Yeah.
0: And it's turned a lot of people off. Even, you know, liberal people have kind of got turned off by the wokeness of everything. But the only thing that I saw, like, X talking about was that Elliot Page was in it. But I'm sorry, he looked like a young Ithacan soldier.
1: Mm-hmm.
0: I didn't have any problem with him or Elliot or her or whatever you want to say being
1: the people that have a problem with it are just, see, that's the thing, like, there is no problem if there's no pushing, if there's no in your face. Again, this person is existing and they just so happen to be an actor or actress and they played the part, you know? Right. Like, what's the problem?
0: There was no, like, weird colored hair. You know, everything was very authentic. There was a very diverse, but I have a feeling that ancient Greece was very diverse.
1: Mm-hmm.
0: And it was on the shipping trade, whatever. Right. And so, yeah. So anyway, there's nothing like that distracted you from the movie.
1: Right.
0: You know, I think something like Snow White, all of the woke shit they had was really distracting from the movie. And, you know, other things that people have got upset about. But, no, so this was very, it was all very organic and natural. And there was nothing that distracted you from the brilliant story, the epic story, the, like I said, breathtaking story. I've never felt it. Liked movies, like I just told you some of the movies that really had a profound effect on me the first time I saw them. Mm-hmm. But this one was something different. And another movie that I haven't seen yet that a lot of people are saying was really good, but I read the book, is Project Hail Mary.
1: Mm.
0: Have you seen that
1: one? That one.
0: Yeah, so a lot of people say that it's also really good, and I don't know why I'm talking about it, but the book book was really good. On
1: top of the movies, cinematography, you know.
0: Yeah. Yeah, so that's my movie review.
1: So should we, I mean, I guess we can go on to the next topic at this point, unless there is more that you have to say.
0: No, I just say I give it all the stars in the universe.
1: Yeah, I mean, I knew I had to see it before, but now I really feel like I'll be doing myself a disservice if I don't see it. Even if, and again, it's going to be a little bit of a push for me to make it to 3 hours through a movie mm-hmm. in the theater, but I definitely.
0: But it's not going to. That's what I hesitated about. I would usually wait till it came on streaming.
1: Right.
0: Because then you can pause it and eat and whatever. But you don't want to see this movie on a screen that's not the size of
1: a building,
0: a huge wall. You don't want to. You want to see it. I saw it in both regular and IMAX. So I couldn't tell the difference. But you don't want to see that this on it. Even if you have like a 100-inch TV, that's not big enough. And that's not big enough for this movie. You have to go and see it in a movie theater.
1: And I think we should get on it too, because it's probably not going to be in the theaters for much longer. When I was looking at showtimes earlier, it said until like Saturday.
0: Yeah, no, get on it. Go do it.
1: And report back.
0: Yes.
1: All right, so I guess we can move on to, let's see, what do we have? We can talk a little bit about, I can talk a little bit about Venezuela, because it's, you know, as each day goes by, I become less and less comfortable with the situation going on in Venezuela. Cindy, you sent me a post or an article about Venezuela reestablishing consular services with Venezuela and
0: Israel,
1: or with Israel, sorry.
0: Yeah.
1: And, you know, that's the latest in a long line of disappointments. And again, we have to keep in context, and we have to keep in mind that, again, this is the country that was assaulted on January 3rd, had its president kidnapped, had hundreds of its people killed, its sovereignty completely violated, international law completely broken. And again, the Rodriguez administration is, of course, acting with a gun over its head, a sword over its head. And I really don't know what decisions I would be making in that situation. But at the same time, it doesn't make any of these tactical retreats any less hurtful or any less painful. And, you know, some of those things include, before I move on from this tactical retreat, we can talk about how even the PFLP, the Popular Front for the Liberation of Palestine, has issued a statement expressing, quote, its deep concern regarding the statement issued by the Venezuelan Ministry of Popular Power for Foreign Affairs, in which an agreement was announced with the Zionist entity to continue bilateral technical cooperation and establish a consular coordination mechanism between the two parties. In addition to highlighting what this statement called the historic bridge of friendship between the Zionist entity and the Jewish community in Venezuela. And the PFLP statement goes on to say, quote, this development raises serious concerns about the extent to which the measure is compatible with the historical legacy of the Bolivarian Revolution led by the eternal commander Hugo Chavez. Because again, we have to keep in mind that this isn't a new, the Venezuela being on the side of Palestinian liberation isn't a new thing. You know, it was, I believe in 2009, Hugo Chavez broke diplomatic relations with the state of Israel. But you can go back, I believe, as far as 2006 to hear Hugo Chavez condemn Israel and condemn their offensive in the Gaza Strip at the time and the war crimes that they've committed against Palestinians, the apartheid-like conditions, etc. So this is long-standing, at least for the last 20-some years, policy of the Venezuelan state. So now to see this rapprochement with Israel in the wake of this horrible attack happening on January 3rd, again, we have to consider it in the context of that horrible attack. But again, I think we would be doing ourselves a discredit if we didn't call out and be as independent as possible and as, you know, without prejudices and biases as possible and call it like it is. And it seems like this is a huge retreat from Bolivarian principles. You know, I wonder, and I genuinely do wonder what Venezuela would be like today if Hugo Chavez never passed away, or as I believe he was murdered, you know?
0: Well, another thing is consular services are different from full diplomatic relationships. So even Cuba has a consul office in Washington, D.C.
1: Mm-hmm.
0: And the U.S. has a office in Havana. That's where they claim that the government sent microwaves or something.
1: Right.
0: Into it. And I talked to some people who were in Cuban Secret Service, or, but not like for the country, for other countries, you know, kind of like the CIA, because FBI works mostly in domestically, and the CIA is supposed to work mostly, you know, in foreign situations. So anyway, so these guys said that, where are we shooting microwaves into the U.S. consulate? I was like, wouldn't we like make a lot of our own citizens sick while they was being shot into there or whatever? They just ridiculed it. They thought it was pretty hilarious that they were being accused of that. So it's, and the Cuban consulate used to be in the Swiss consulate. I'm not sure. Mm-hmm. Or the Swiss embassy has their full diplomatic relations with Switzerland. But so I'm not sure if they still have a consul there because of the worsening relations. But, and I know that Venezuela used to have a full embassy in Washington, D.C. I'm not sure if they still, and consul offices around the country. So, and it's mostly like for if there's people who live in another, well, here, let's just say here. So they're Venezuelans, they live here, but they are still Venezuelan citizens. And so if they want to vote, they go vote at the nearest consul, vote in the local Venezuelan elections. And then they also help them with visas and, you know,
1: like day-to-day affairs.
0: Yeah. That citizens of their own countries, the problems that citizens of their own countries might have. Like, I know around the world, if an American loses their passport or whatever, they usually go to the embassy, wherever that embassy is and stuff like that. So, so consular services are different, but, it's just like, well, what if it just is starting there?
1: Right. And that's my fear.
0: What if it expands? And it just seems like, Israel probably had something to do with January 3rd, right?
1: Mm-hmm. Well, so, right after the, you know, it was right after the attack had happened, the vice president, now acting president of Venezuela, said that the attack had a Zionist tinge, to be said. You know, and now here we are all these months later in a very different situation, I suppose.
0: Yeah, it's too bad.
1: And, you know, and it comes on the, and this is just the latest, you know, and I've got to be honest, this is the first time I've publicly really spoken about it, but, you know, I've publicly expressed sheer disappointment, because before, you know, it was always, it had to be considered in the context of this attack on January 3rd, and I still believe that to be true, but I do think right now, you know, a lot of people are protesting in Venezuela. A lot of people are protesting in Venezuela saying that they want the U.S. and Donald Trump out, or saying that they want Israel out. They don't want anything like that. They don't want any changes to any Chavez's laws, that, you know, et cetera. So,
0: what is happening with Maduro? Where is he? What's going on? You know, obviously they wanted to get him out of the way so they could do shit like this. But I wouldn't say Chavez's law. I would say the people's law that was facilitated during the Chavez
1: years.
0: Yeah, years. And so he always made it very clear that the people were the ones that proposed the laws, voted on the laws, and he and the government followed those laws. I mean, one time they even voted for term limits, remember?
1: Mm-hmm.
0: And he was like, okay, well, they want term limits. But then the next election after that, they voted not to have. So it's the people making the decisions, which I think that's true democracy.
1: Mm-hmm.
0: And so back to my question, where the fuck is Maduro?
1: Well, that's the question I was thinking about on my way home from work today, because I was thinking about our show and I was thinking about like some of the stuff we were going to talk about. What exactly is going to go on during this trial? Because it's very clear to me that, and they've dropped the pretense of a lot of what they said. Like they said incorrectly and bogusly that Maduro was the head of a cartel known as the Cartels del Sur, or the Cartels of the Sun. And it was this big drug trafficking operation that involved elements of the Venezuelan military and the FSLN and the different groups of leftists in Latin America. And they're all part of this big drug, you know. That was their allegation, and that was why they said they needed to break international law, kill people, and go in and capture the sovereign head of state of another country. But we don't hear about that anymore. Like you said, where is Maduro? Maduro's in a prison in New York, of course, but no one... It's been radio silence. They've had one or two hearings, and he has a court date set for sometime in 2027. It's just ridiculous. It's a folly, and you know, it that world outrage, like, this is how you know, as much as I believe that multipolarity is coming in the long run, this is how you know the United States still maintains a hegemonic position, because the leader of a sovereign nation was kidnapped in the middle of the night in January, and
0: all his bodyguards were killed.
1: All of his bodyguards were killed. Him and his wife were taken in the cover of night.
0: At least 100 people around Miraflores, probably more.
1: Neighborhoods, civilians, etc. And nothing. Where's the, you know, not that we can depend on the United Nations for jack shit at this point, but where's the United Nations Security Council? Where's Russia? Where's China? You know, what have you? There was reactions from opposition parties, you know, and from different political leaders and things like that. And of course they expressed their rejection and said, you know, they are against it, et cetera, et cetera. But did they do anything to actually prevent it? No. Did they, you know, I don't know. It just goes to show that we are really in this day and age, we are approaching an anarcho-capitalist stage on the world stage where there is no international law, because, you know, I mean, obviously it really hasn't existed for the United States since its inception. The United States has always been a flagrant violator of international law, but we've reached, I don't know at what point the pressure cooker is going to explode or where it's going to explode or what that explosion is going to mean, but I feel like things cannot continue to go on this way, and the world is outraged. I mean, look at what continues to happen in Iran.
0: Right. Well, I guess our friend Margie Green was saying that Trump is talking about seriously, maybe not seriously, but
1: it's being talked about.
0: Putting nuclear bombs on the table for Iran.
1: Jesus. Well, like, that's the question that I'm asking myself. Like, how, to what extent is this madman? Because if there is a threat to world peace on the global stage, we all know that it is the United States and Israel. You know, that much is very clear. That much has been clear. And that much has, that since this Trump presidency, that has been hammered home. We knew it to be true, but now it's bona fide and it's written in stone. Just because of the between these Caribbean boat strikes, killing God knows who with extrajudicially, between the kidnapping of a head of state, between going to war with Iran, you know, et cetera, et cetera. It's just we're approaching levels of recklessness that, and then on top of it, like you said, Marjorie Taylor Greene is saying that in these closed door talks, they're seriously talking about using nuclear weapons, which would just be a recipe for disaster. I mean, I don't have to tell any of our listeners just how terrible that would be. I'm sure they know, but you know, and what are we supposed to do? What do we, the people, do? Vote for the Democrats? What's that going to do? You know, right. What are we? Yeah. And that brings me, you know, because I also wanted to talk about the fact that Trump has the worst approval rating of any president in the summer before the midterms in 52 years. The only person who scored worse than him was Nixon. And again, directly related to all of these follies, the Epstein debacle, Iran. I saw footage of him from a rally the other day, and he said something to the tune of, like, I won't apologize for high gas prices. We needed to do it. And they were, and these people are clapping. His supporters are clapping like cows to the slaughter. Like, I just, I'm worked up now, Cindy.
0: Well, no, it's extraordinary. And like you said, the midterms, if everything ships Democrat, you know, how's that going to help anything? So,
1: because even
0: wanted Iran, they all love Israel.
1: Mm-hmm.
0: None of them want the Epstein files to come out, and except for very few people, and none of them care about inflation, gas prices, food prices. You know, being basically able to survive. So, and we know Obama had a plurality of Democrats in his first term. And the only thing they did was pass a real fascistic, shitty health care bill. Barely. I think by like one vote.
1: Yeah.
0: And it's Kucinich. And see, if we can't even count on Dennis Kucinich to help us, then what, you know, we don't have anybody we can count on. One person. Dennis could have made a difference.
1: Mm-hmm.
0: You know, if he voted no, he could have made a difference at that point. Usually one person can't make a difference, but yeah, so definitely, I'm waiting to see the massacre in November for the Republican Party.
1: I will say, I'm getting, because I live in a swing district. Not only do I live in a swing state, but I live in a swing district that goes either way. And I am seeing a lot of ads about the Epstein files and about how my congressman, who is Trump-backed, voted against releasing the Epstein files three times. So that intrigues me. I mean, I don't know who's behind that ad. I forget who ran it or whatever. But I do like the fact that whoever it is at least calling out the fact that this congressman, you know, voted against releasing the Epstein files. And again, I don't have any illusions that they're going to do anything about it if they get in power, but you know, it's Again, I don't know who ran the ad.
0: And one more thing I just wanted to bring up is that the governor of Kentucky has asked for proof of life for Mitch McConnell several times, and his office or his family refuses to present it.
1: So now on top of it, we have rigor mortis senators.
0: Right. Dead senators, you know, that are still getting paid, still getting benefits. If he's alive, they would have put out. If he were alive, they would have put out proof of life.
1: I mean, they would have done something. There wouldn't be this giant mystery around where the hell.
0: There's really no mystery, you know. He's dead, and now I don't know what they're waiting for. Maybe they're just waiting so it doesn't look like they were just waiting till the primaries in Kentucky. Mm-hmm. You know, maybe they're giving it a couple weeks before they finally announce he's dead.
1: Mm-hmm. Well, either.
0: But at this point, really, if you saw anything, like, because I've seen pictures of Mitch McConnell, obviously their AI or their old pictures that they're putting out of him and their Photoshop. But is there anything right now that they could do that would prove that he was alive?
1: No, I don't think so.
0: Would you look at that and go, oh, well, I guess I was wrong?
1: I mean, unless, like, they flew him out here to meet me.
0: Right. And but then you'd be like, is this really Mitch McConnell?
1: Right.
0: You know, excuse me, but I don't trust any of you.
1: Mm-mm. But it's crazy. Yeah. Oh, yeah. That's what Trump said. He said, quote, I'll never apologize. You have to live with it. I did the right thing. End quote. That was him addressing gas prices reaching $4 per gallon.
0: $4? Man, I'd go fill up today.
1: I know.
0: So, it looks like we've stabilized somewhere around $5.50.
1: Jesus. And with no end in sight. And I read the other day that he said on Fox he was going to, what do you say, like blow the hell out of or shoot the hell, something. You know, with using his language, about Oman or Omen.
0: Yeah.
1: You know, so maybe this will turn into an even larger conflict, depending on what this idiot has to say. Like, that's the thing. I don't know where or what is off the table at this point for him. And that's a scary thought.
0: Well, what is really scary is it seems like the people who are selected to be president just keep getting worse. And not just worse by a small degree, measurably.
1: Oh, absolutely.
0: Measurably worse. So, and I'm not going to apologize or feel bad about telling Trump to go fuck himself.
1: Absolutely not. No. Well, all right. That brings us to 40 minutes. Is there anything else you want to talk about, Cindy?
0: No, we can just end it on me telling Trump to go fuck himself.
1: Well, that sums it up, and I think that's beautifully summed up.
0: Go see the Odyssey, and I'm not getting any kickbacks for ticket sales, so this is straight from my heart.
1: Unlike Trump, who is getting
0: kicked. Exactly. I'm not making any money on this.
1: But all right, don't forget the four Sheila Lee 4S's. Don't forget to subscribe to the Substack. Don't forget to send in your thoughts. Don't forget to share with friends and family. And don't forget to squeeze the like heart. We love you very much, and we'll see you very soon.
0: Love you. Peace out. Thank you.
1: Peace out for now.

All right, guys, what's happening besides everything? Nice to see you. Nice to see you. Thank you for hanging out. This is Tara Buster Tuesday. We meet here Tuesday and Thursday on the Political Voices Network and Friday on the Tara Buster YouTube channel and on Substack, all the places. All the places. Thank you. It sounds good. Thank you, Jim. Thank you, Jim, for keeping us safe over in the YouTubes and everyone else for joining. Okay, thank you, Charlie, APS Radio, APS Radio News, for all your support of the show for these many, many years. Nice to see everybody. How is it going? Yeah, it's... Isn't it embarrassing being an American now? I don't know about you. I'm embarrassed, but I'm also enraged. I'm enraged by maggots. And we were discussing this on the other show, well, one of the other shows, that I... Let me just take credit for this when this becomes a thing, but I really want to start the movement of encouraging maggots and the dumbasses who voted for Trump to never vote again. That's how they can atone. That's, well, maybe we'll come up with a name for it. Our movement. If you really want to atone, if you're really sorry, then show it in your actions. Never vote again. You don't need to vote. Clearly, there's something wrong with you. You don't make very good decisions when it comes to governing. We will take care of it. Liberals will take care of it. We always do. When we get back into power, we're the ones that have to clean up your messes. We're the ones that balance the budget. We're the ones that ensure that you have health care and we fill your budget gaps because of the poorly run red states. We fill those gaps with our blue state dollars, and you don't even have the decency to say thank you. All of these things, like, we'll take care of you. You'll get your Medicare, your Medicaid, your Socialist Security. So never vote again. That's how you can atone. We can put our heads together and come up with a name for this, right? Because they've shown themselves incapable of making good choices. And if you're really, really, upset about it, if you learned your lesson, you feel like a dupe, then stay home forever and ever. That's a good thing. So I want to start that movement and let it be known that it began here on the Tara Buster show, right? It's a good plan, yes. No dud dork on the chat. It is a good plan, if I do say so myself. And, you know, apologies are empty unless it's followed by action, right? If you're not capable of making rational decisions, then complete abstinence is the only remedy. As someone in recovery, I know. I don't drink. I don't do drugs. I'm in recovery. And complete abstinence, yeah, I'm not, there's something wrong with me in my brain where I can't drink. I'm not a normal person. I don't drink like a normal person. So complete abstinence is the only remedy. Same thing with maggots. You don't vote. You can't vote. You can't. You're clearly, something's wrong with you. So complete abstinence from governing. We don't have the system like in Australia. There's a nominal fine that people pay if they don't vote. We should have that, but we don't. And Republicans don't want to have, they don't want to make Election Day a holiday. They don't want to make it easy to vote. They don't want to implement those nominal fees for people who don't vote, because they want to encourage less voting, as we know, because as Paul Weyrich said so many years ago,
their leverage in the elections go up as the voting populace goes down. And they know this. That's why they discourage people from voting. And the ones who want to vote, they try to kick them off the rolls and make it as difficult as possible for them to vote. And, yeah, I guess we can call it a tone. I don't know. We'll think about it. There should be, like, a snappy title to it. A tone. Somebody. We'll think about it together. And, yeah, I think it's a good idea. So, all right. But I don't want to spend all the time on that. And, yes, don't I get a hello, Michael says. Yes, hello. Hello over there on the chat. You all get a hello from me. Thank you for being here. Okay, and on the Tarabuster Substack, subscribe to my Substack, guys, okay? Give the show a good review on iTunes. Tell your friends. This is how you can help us. Right? All right. All righty. I'm just checking all the channels, making sure everything's running. As you can see, what's the picture that's up on my screen over here is the latest impeachable act, impeachable offense from this maggot maladministration. And another example that of our movement, what we're saying, stay home, this maggots stay home on election day movement. This is what you voted for, maggots. And it's not normal. And unfortunately, it's not even just the offense of it all, the disgrace of this baboon embarrassing America and alienating us from our friends. This is how Traitor Trump treats America's friends and allies, because he's in it for himself, everybody, as we all know. We're the normal people. We know this. He's not in it for America. He's in it for himself. And that's why he sidles up to dictators and the most appalling people on the planet. Because democracies take... There's rules in democracies. There's standards, regulations you have to take into consideration, because we don't want our countries to be a shithole country like North Korea or Saudi Arabia, which we want shared prosperity. We don't want to have concentrated wealth. I hear you. That's what we want, not that we have it. The United States is more unequal than ancient Rome was. That's the facts. We're in a new Gilded Age, that this Gilded Age is even more concentrated wealth. So, yeah, this is what we're dealing with. But that's what we would want. That's why Republicans don't want that. Because they're not very... they're not good. You know, they're not... Like, Trump is not a good businessman. He sucks at business. He sucks at making deals. This is what he thinks makes a deal? Being a fucking asshole on Twitter? Posting AI slop? See, that's how we know. He's just full of shit. This is not a deal maker. Deal makers are people who... appeal to, they have charm and charisma, right? But they appeal to whoever they're making a deal with, where the other party wants to make the deal with you. You're not beaten into it. That's not a deal tactic, because what happens is that people retreat to their corners and no deals are made. And this is what's happening with Canada. I don't blame Canada, frankly. I'm on Canada's side in this ridiculous trade war that this effing baboon dragged us into for no good reason. And the reasons are, what's he going to get out of Canada, right?
He wants to build a tacky hotel in Russia. He wants to build it in Saudi Arabia. He wants to build something. He's like he said to Kim Jong-un, oh, well, I see all this beachfront property here. Let me make a deal. Ugh. That's what he wants. He could see that. It doesn't matter if the country is run by a brutal dictator that starves his own people. Remember how we had to go into Iraq because Saddam Hussein gassed his own people? Oh, now, right? I mean, it's just the hypocrisy. I'm not mocking the gassing of the people. I'm just saying it's effing hypocrisy. If only we were that noble. No, but it doesn't matter that Kim Jong-un starves and gasses and poisons and brutally represses his people. It won't matter. That can continue. Trump just wants to make his tacky hotels so the Chinese can come over. That's what will happen. And Kim Jong-un, I'm sure, will happily do that as long as he can continue to have a stranglehold on the people of his country. They won't be free. They won't be free to travel and partake. The economy is shit in North Korea, of course. But that, anyway, it doesn't matter. Well, I'm not talking, I don't want to talk about North Korea per se. The point is, the Republicans, traitor Trump, will never offend America's enemies, the people who want America to fail. And they're loving it. They're loving. Oh, here's Tara Jr. Come on. All right. Can you just sit there? All right. Oh, brother. They love that America is in decline. Come on, sit down, kid. So, yeah, he posted this. Let's play it. I don't know. Should we play it? Is there audio? Oh. I don't know if there's audio, actually. Oh, you're beating me. Get up, Governor. Yeah, he's such a tough guy, isn't he? This is the little weak bitch that, well, his feeties hurt when his country called, the five-time deferment. His own personal Vietnam was escaping STDs, which I'm pretty sure he probably didn't escape unscathed. So, oh, get up, Governor. What do you think this is going to do to the Canadians? Are they going to say, oh, mercy, uncle, we cry uncle to our dear, our strong traitor Trump to the South. We submit. Bullshit. What it does is the Canadians will rally together and they will take whatever pain comes from separating from America. They'll take that pain and they'll use it as a point of national pride, and they'll stick together. There will be no more tourism into the United States. If anyone comes into the United States, if a Canadian comes down here, other Canadians will be like, what's wrong with you? There'll be public shaming around it. And then the dumbass maggots who live on this side, who live in America, will be like, hey, what happened? Can't we just get along? I don't see why my vote, my politics, should interfere. This is the cluelessness of maggotry. They don't seem to get that it's not about politics. It's about your entire being. It's about what kind of civilization you want to live in and who you think, who you believe has human rights. And it's, you know, Republicans voting for this baboon proves everything I say all the time, that they don't like democracy. They don't like freedom. They don't like America. So when, and they're incapable, that's what it is. They don't like the multiracial liberal democracy.
That's it. They lack the fundamental decency to function in a free democratic society. And I've been saying that for years. I haven't been proven wrong yet. So this bullshit fight that that traitor Trump instigated for no good reason, but can anybody explain why he would do it? It's a personal thing. It's because Carney doesn't show him proper deference. He didn't give him a golden trinket. He didn't shove some golden something up his ass. Probably. He's not playing the game. Good. And the people of Canada are behind him for it. So today's the first day that these retaliatory tariffs are poised to hit the United States. And I hope it doesn't hurt too little, maggots. Really, the people who voted for this. Unfortunately, good people will be hurt too. That's the sad part. With maggotry, with republicanism, they take everybody with them. That's it. This is the problem. I am so tired of this ball and chain of republicanism dragging us down. Prove me wrong. When have Republicans ever made things better in this country? In the last, let's stick to, 75 years at least? I guess Eisenhower built the interstate highway. That was probably the last good thing a Republican did, but he would not be a Republican today. That's the truth. And the Republican Party of Eisenhower's day is a progressive party that stood behind Social Security, that stood with unions. Those days are over. And I hope you follow me on Substack and the Political Voices Network. I'm writing an article, it should be up tomorrow, about how I was something for Labor Day that really irritated me. When I noticed that there was an article that was making the rounds in maggot right wing, well, just the right wing O-sphere. And it was titled that Republicans are the party of the working people. And it was filled with lies, of course, how Republicans make everything great for working people, you know, because of trickle down and supply side economics, and how Democrats often seem to stand with working people, but it really does, it hurts working people. It's a bizarro world. They're just full of shit all around. And stop me when I'm wrong. So what will happen because of the tariffs, the retaliatory tariffs, and in general the lack of imports, the lack of tourism? We're going to feel the pinch here, and certain industries will feel it more. In general, Trump's 50% tariffs on selected Canadian goods will raise costs for U.S. importers, and of course, those costs will be passed on to the American people, who are already having trouble getting through the week, filling up gas tanks and all, you know, because on top of Trader Trump having us in this illegal and unconstitutional war of choice to distract from the fact that he's all over the Epstein files committing crimes against children, then that's going to raise the price of gas. In general, he's cut our green energy initiatives that were already in process when he took office, when shamefully he was voted back into office. So we cut our future independence through renewables. Trader Trump threw that in the trash. So, I don't know. If you hate America, I don't think you could
if you openly hate it, I don't think you could do more harm than he's already done, claiming to love America. So there'd be more expensive homes. Good luck buying a home in America. The tariffs affect material, such as steel, aluminum, lumber, all building materials. Builders in general will face higher costs, and of course that will trickle down on home prices. And the Canada building materials, builders in general will face higher costs, and of course that will trickle down on

0: years, that's jobs, jobs, jobs. Unfortunately, it's not just the maggots who are going to get hurt. Auto production is going to get disrupted in the very least, and jobs, jobs, jobs are going to be cut. Farms and farmers and farmer equipment, small businesses are going to face the worst squeeze because small businesses really don't have large reserves to get through things like this. They're not sitting on piles of cash. So small businesses are going to go out of business. So there you go, because they're going to face the choice, eat the added cost, which they can't afford, or raise prices and lose customers. And then, of course, they'll have to cut jobs. There you go. But he doesn't, what does he care? He's building an arch illegally. He's building a ballroom illegally. What does he fucking care? He made himself $3 billion richer illegally. So, it's a disgrace when you look at this and then you think about, I'm not sure if you saw how the disgraceful envoy to Russia, they're in Russia, Witkoff and Jared Kushner, who is elected to nothing, by the way, right? He's not an elected anything, Jared Kushner. We were supposed to rest easy. Don't worry that the Saudis gave this thing $2 billion because he won't be in government anymore. Well, here he is meeting with Putin on our behalf. No, don't be so naive. I know you're not. I'm talking to maggots. You think they give a shit? Do you think they're talking about you and me and the American people? Well, listen to Witkoff lick Putin's ass shamefully on the world stage. This is where we've come to, America. Wait.
1: So, first of all, President Putin, thank you so much for having us.
2: Во-первых, господин президент Владимир Владимирович, я благодарю вас за то, что вы принимаете нас сегодня здесь.
1: We were sitting outside just now, me, Jared, and Carol, and then Yuri joined us, and we were all talking about when we retire, we'll have all these incredible stories and incredible memories, and yours will be right at the top of it all.
0: Why don't you get down on your knees and tell him?
2: Мы были за дверьми этого кабинета, господин Дмитриев, господин Ушаков, Джеред и я, и мы говорили о том, что когда мы выйдем на пенсию, у нас будет очень много историй, которые мы можем вспомнить, и общение с вами будет одной из самых лучших и самых памятных.
0: Maggots or anyone in the maladministration heap such effusive praise on any of our allies, not the Canadians. See how the difference, how they treat the Canadians, our actual allies who have stood with us for centuries and side by side died with us, fought fascism with us. And would they ever treat Putin, a brutal dictator who hates America, who has, infiltrated our elections, corrupted our elections, everybody knows it, they spy on us, they do all of their dirty tricks to undermine democracies all over the world. They send assassins into the borders of our allies, and they assassinate, they commit murder in the streets. But you don't hear, there's no AI slop video of Trader Trump beating up Putin.

0: Is there? Unless I've missed it, maggots. But the maggots are, they're fine with this. Because they are so susceptible to propaganda, and Trump, that's all they're good at. That's all Republicans are good at. They're really good at propaganda because they have nothing else. What are they going to say? What are they going to boast about in reality? That's why they're good at propaganda. And they, when Roger Ailes proposed GOP TV to Nixon, now we have Fox News. They knew they had to take over the media to do it. They had to take over the media. They had to infiltrate our education system and turn the indoctrinate young people into thinking that conservatism is somehow compatible with freedom and democracy. Now, show me, anybody on the chat, show me anywhere in history, expand it, where a conservative governance, where a conservative government is successful. And I will categorize success as where the people are free, upwardly mobile, happy, productive, live decent lives. You know, where happiness abounds, right? And there's opportunity, education. Does it exist? Is there a conservative government anywhere in the history of the world that produces shared prosperity and upward mobility? I'll wait. Anybody? No. It doesn't exist. Conservatism is fundamentally an anti-democratic ideology. And, you know, I mean, not that conservatism doesn't have its place, but human beings are progressives. We're progressive. We're supposed to make progress. We're supposed to learn and grow and evolve and get better and understand that what is the meaning of life? What is the meaning of an economy? Is it to make a few people rich? Well, according to the underwhelming wastes of human DNA like Trader Trump, yeah. They're not very smart. That's why they need all the advantages they can get, not just of their white privilege, of their trust fund privilege. They need every advantage. Because if things are equal, if we are a meritocracy for real, if we invest in our youth and we promote the general welfare and make a country that works for more than just the 1%, Trader Trump would never be able to steal $2 billion, $3 billion. You see what he did before he was in office. Declaring bankruptcy 6 times. You got to be real bad at business and making deals to go bankrupt 6 times in your short life. Born on third base, thinking he hit a triple, telling everybody he hit a triple, telling everybody he hit a home run. But Steve Witkoff and the rest of the maladministration, I have never been so embarrassed, and I don't even want to say that because as soon as I say it, there's another embarrassing event or episode or action coming from this maladministration that gets worse. It never gets better. But tweeting out AI slop of you beating up an ally, what a disgrace. Every maggot should hang their head in shame. And that's what I'm talking about. Stay home on election day. You want to atone? You're embarrassed? Stay home. Well, Steve Witkoff is, what is his claim to fame? He's another real estate guy, right? Like Jared, like the rest of them. Jared Kushner is just like Trump. Ivanka, whatever the hell her name is, the daughter he wants to bang, she married her father, no doubt. They're very similar. Jared Kushner, and he comes from a family of crooks and criminals and just horrible people. You know about his father, who blackmailed his sister, who was going to turn state's evidence. He hired a prostitute to cheat, to go and get the husband and have her have sex with him in a hotel room, and then they videotaped it, and Jared Kushner's father, sent this tape to his sister, Jared Kushner's aunt, witness tampering, that's why he was in prison, but on top of all of the other corruption. And Trader Trump pardoned him, and now he's the ambassador to France? Yeah, this is what happens in a criminal regime. But that's Jared Kushner. They're not in it for America. They're not thinking about mom and apple pie and shared prosperity and making the world safer democracy. They're making deals. They want to make real estate deals. Steve Witkoff should all be ashamed of themselves. They're treating our allies like props when they need them. Oh, and then our values are nothing to these Republicans. They don't know what our values are. According to this maladministration, the only American value is greed, is selfishness and greed. Those are the American values that they make other people fight for. They would never fight. They would never don a uniform except in AI slop. They would never sacrifice for anybody but themselves. But they like to put pictures up of themselves. So, I mean, this is an embarrassment to our national anything. We should really, I don't know, when we get this country back, we have a lot of atoning to do ourselves in the world, but we really need, the maggots really need to be put in their place legally and peacefully, and people like them never, ever hold power again. I guess we're supposed to be proud of a president. You meet, you know, when you meet a president, you should be impressed by the brutal dictators who poison their opposition, who assassinate their enemies, who infiltrate the borders of America and try to rig elections. Well, Putin should be proud of himself. Look at what he has. He's got a Russian asset in the White House. So, moving on, another story that is emblematic of everything maggots are. Where is it? Oh, yeah, here we go. James Comer. He said, well, Republicans, this is what Republicans are. And what really annoys me about the Republicans, it's the voters who will continue to vote for the Republicans no matter what, no matter that they do nothing for them. Well, here's James Comer calling his constituents village idiots. Come on. Why won't it play?
1: So I'll do a town hall. In a lot of interviews, some people say he doesn't do town halls. Well, I'll do a town hall. This is a town hall. It just depends on who's in the town hall, you know. It's all the village idiots. I don't have any desire to do a town hall. But with good, productive members of society, I'll be happy to do a town hall.
0: How dare you? You see, Kentucky? That's what they think of you, but hey, are they wrong? Is James Comer wrong? I mean, and this is what I've been saying for years, too. Stop me when I'm wrong, Jim. I know he's been around for a long time, so he knows that I always have maintained that Republicans hate the people who vote for them more than normal people hate the people, I mean, hate the maggots who vote for them. Right? We don't hate the maggots. We're trying to make sure they get health care. But the people, the Republicans themselves, hate the average dumbasses who vote for them. How can they not hate them? Because they have no respect for them. How can you respect something that you're tricking, you're fooling? They have absolutely no respect for them. They know who they're dealing with. They know they're dealing with idiots. They know they're dealing with dumbass racists who all they got to do is hate the same people, and their constituents will vote for their own demise every single time. So they know that he could call them idiots, and they'll keep coming back for more. They will they'll willingly, eagerly give them their future, their wages, their health care. They'll sacrifice it all, their children's health care, their children's future, as long as they can hate the same people, a targeted minority group. Unbelievable. But this is what Republicans do and what they are. Kentucky has a poverty rate of 15.6%. Child poverty is near 20%. Okay? Median household income is $64,000. The uninsured rate is near 7%. I'm sure it's worse now. It's we're talking 2024 numbers. So, after the big ugly bill that has kicked 10 million Americans off their health care and counting, it's going to get worse. It's only worse now. Pollution in Kentucky received an F grade in air quality. So keep breathing in that poison. Keep voting for the poison. And that's what I always say, because Republicans, they don't only harm their constituents in every fathomable way. They harm their minds. They harm their souls. They harm their serenity. They take their peace of mind. Right? I mean, to call them village idiots, and what I immediately thought was, when Hillary Clinton called them deplorable, called the maggots deplorable, and she qualified it. She said the Islamophobes, the homophobes, the hateful ones, not, she said the 47% are homophobes, Islamophobes, racists, and then, and she was right. She wasn't wrong. And then the maggots went nuts, and of course, Hillary apologized, which she should never have done. And I said it at the time. What is she apologizing for? She's telling the truth. They are homophobes, racists, Islamophobes, transphobes, every kind of phobe. They're racist. They're Nazis. Although all Republicans aren't Nazis, all Nazis are Republican. Stop me when I'm wrong. Right? It's demonstrable. We have the receipts. We have the studies now that say that when they scratched the surface of maggotry, it wasn't economic stress or insecurity. It was racism that bound them together. Yeah, and they know that. So, of course, Comer hates his constituents, the village idiots. That's why he doesn't have town halls. He doesn't answer to you. He answers to his donors. He answers to Trump. He answers to Putin. He answers to the rich people, the oligarchs, who are turning America into the least up, who have turned America into the least upwardly mobile of all the Western democracies. And we're, the whole world looks at us and is stupefied, rightfully so, because people are stupid. Yeah, you're an idiot, Kentucky. You're idiots. You keep voting for this. And they will again. That's what's so shocking. Is it shocking? No, it's expected. Because come election day, many of them won't take my advice and atone and stay by staying home. And that's what they should do on election day. If you're truly sorry, maggots, stay home and post a TikTok video. I'm staying home on election day. I am atoning for my past sins of putting that baboon in office, that unfit, serial, bankrupt, tax-cheating, draft-dodging, Putin puppet, all over the Epstein files, convicted felon, baboon. I am sorry. I put that thing in office, and I can't trust myself with my own vote, so I'm staying home. Complete abstinence is the only remedy in this situation. That's what they should do. But instead, many of them will show up at the polls on election day, and they'll cast their vote for Comer, even though he called them idiots. And they are. I mean, Kentucky has a horrible, just like all the other red states, they're poorly run red states. Kentucky is firmly and squarely in the poorly run category. Seriously. As I said, they receive an F for pollution. The place is just, well, because, you know, regulations. It's so much cheaper for corporations to just spew their poison into the air and the atmosphere and the environment than it is to make any kind of concessions or to think about it. Who needs to think about it? They got to think about a dollar. Give me a dollar. And it's not that your their dollar is going to translate into your jobs. Oh, no. Or your salary, because chances are you'll still have to rely on the social safety net that Republicans fight against and are stripping. Right? And the Democrats have fought for and tried to pass and help to help you, to help the people of Kentucky in spite of themselves, in spite of the fact that they can't even say the name of the Democratic Party. They say Democrat Party, and then they vote for Comer, who calls them idiots. That's what I mean. They hate their own constituents. They always have. Trump hates his rally dupes. Oh, he likes the narcissistic supply, but he fundamentally hates them. You don't respect people that you con. And that's all Trump is. He's a con man. That's why he sells the magic beans and NFTs and all kinds of bullshit sneakers, phones that don't arrive, sneakers that don't arrive, you know, watches that are not actual watches. They're animations they sell that fall apart for the dumbass is stupid enough to buy them. You can go Google it. There's news stories about people getting their watches and the Trump falls off. And now the T falls off Trump and it's now a rump watch. Because it's made like shit. That's all they know how to do is cut corners, hype shit up, and sell you magic beans. That's the Republican agenda in a nutshell. Everything that they've ever run on, trickle down, what do you call it? Supply side economics, tax cuts pay for themselves, regulations equals prosperity, hurting unions actually makes everything better. All of these bullshit policies are bullshit. They don't lead to anything except despair and the new dark ages. Forget the new gilded age. This Republican Party, they've always been dragging us back to the system the founders fought a revolution to escape. They're not just rolling back the New Deal. Make no mistake. They're rolling back the American Revolution, and we're going right to the Dark Ages. That's for sure. That's take their policies and game it out to their conclusion. That's where we are. So, yeah, village idiots. Village idiots, well, we pay the taxes, the village idiots serve in the military, the village idiots work in the hospitals, the schools, the farms, the restaurants, the factories, the village idiots that actually make the world go around. But, yeah, I guess the people in Kentucky are, they earn the scorn from the Republicans. So, they'll keep voting for him again and again and again instead of getting some self-respect and understanding that he answers to them. They don't answer to him, but yeah, they don't have any self-respect. They should be at his office. They should be, I don't know why they're voting for him anyway. So, and of course, they do love his show trials, right? He loves putting on all kinds of shows for Fox News, like the Hunter Biden laptop investigations, impeachment. He's going to impeach Joe Biden. Did he ever impeach him? Did he ever file articles of impeachment? No, of course not. It's all just a grift. Everything that they talk about is a grift. Okay, geez, it goes by so fast. Here's J.D. Vance's mother. Another one. She's another one. She was on some maggot podcast. And, we can play it. This is how she talks about a Democrat, Abdul al-Sayed. They don't like him because he's kicking their ass, and he tells the truth about them. And this is J.D. Vance's mother.
2: For a lot of people, it's to hear, but there are others in politics who take shots at your family, and... Mm-hmm. For one, we've got a candidate in Michigan, Abdul al-Sayed, who keeps talking about your family and keeps talking about your son and keeps talking about your daughter-in-law. I want to play those comments and then get your take on them because it's really disturbing. Let's take a look.
0: Disturbing.
3: What do you think is going through Usha's head when he talks? She's like, damn, I have to sleep with him. I guess she's pregnant, so I guess something's happening. But you got to imagine, truly zero charisma.
4: Yeah.
3: Right? And can you imagine, he's got brown kids.
0: Yeah.
3: At some point, he's going to have a really awkward conversation, right? Kids. You're going to be you made your career hating people who are
4: different. And people that look like his kids.
0: Yeah.
2: So basically, and I'm sure you've heard this many times, Abdul al-Sayed is trying to say that because your son and your daughter-in-law have brown kids, that somehow that's awkward for your family or not accepted by your family.
0: No, that's not what he said.
2: A weird, disturbing thing to say. But what do you make of that when you hear somebody who doesn't know you, doesn't know your family, doesn't know how you operate within your family, try to make that assessment that somehow having brown grandchildren is somehow weird for you?
0: It's not. You see how they twist it? It's not. That's not what he said. It's weird and awkward. Not the brown children. That J.D. Vance is the vice president of a person that he called America's Hitler. And is the most racist white supremacist project that we've ever faced in modern political history, in the American experiment. We're up against a racist-ass administration, maladministration, passing racist-ass policies, dividing people along racist racial lines. DEI, right? We can't talk about it. Can't talk about this. Trying to disenfranchise black voters. Going after black representatives, right? They're ghetto bitches. This is what Laura Loomer says, who's in the White House with traitor Trump. And it translates into policy, where black people, people of color, people with brown skin, getting hurt, getting targeted, being targeted through racially profiling. Like, you can't racially profile when it comes to positive things like education, but you can if you want to shove somebody into an ICE detention facility and strip them of their rights.
5: I think that man's an idiot. Those are my babies. I love those babies.
0: And oh, ain't that nice?
5: Do anything for any of them. And I love Usha as if she were my own daughter. She's the one of the best, most genuine people I've ever met. And she loves my son, and she's a good mother. And I don't pay attention to people like that.
2: Yeah. And it's just this insinuation that somehow, because of where you come from, that somehow you wouldn't be accepting of having a daughter-in-law who is of another race. I mean,
0: where you come from,
2: disgusting thing to say. I'm sure you've heard.
0: You see how they're twisted? It's not about where you come from. You're in a racist maladministration passing racial policies that harm people of color. Okay, I don't know, but oh, I guess it's more, it makes it easier to claim the victim mantle, as always. Oh, they're picking on us. It's not about the system. It's never about the system with Republicans. That's what they have to distract from. It's about the individual. So Abdul al-Sayed is talking about the system of which J.D. Vance advances. This racist white supremacy project that is in the White House and passing policies because they're in the majority. So that's what he's talking about. He's talking about the system and how that's a little awkward. When the children get older and they realize the role their father played in advancing racist policies in this country, that's a little awkward. And his wife, J.D. Vance's wife, Usha, she's not an idiot. She must know what he's up to. Not only does he have no charisma, yeah, that's the truth. We have eyes. We can see it. We can see and sense the awkwardness of him, that because he's a phony. He's a phony ass. Changes his name, changes his ideology. He's a shapeshifter. He's Peter Thiel's little puppet, and we know there's something when you that voice inside that says something is not right here. You get those alarm bells going off when you encounter somebody who's like a sociopath. That's Mother Nature's alarm bells going off to protect you from sociopathy, from people who don't have your best interest at heart. But you see, that's what the maggots always have to do. They have to turn it into, oh, they're picking on me. No. Al-Sayed was pointing out the broken-ass system which J.D. Vance advances. But, you know, they can't talk about the system because they're the ones who are propagating it and they're perpetuating the harm of that system, and they don't want their dumbasses who vote for them, like the useless idiots in James who vote for James Comer. They don't want them to wake up and realize it's not them, it's the system. But And of course, she says she wants to punch him, right?
2: Heard it before, though, and I'm sure JD has heard it before. Do you ever have conversations about that in your family, or is it something you just laugh off?
5: We just laugh off.
2: Yeah.
5: We just laugh off. She's just Usha to us.
2: Yeah. He made another comment about Papa, not how he would react if he could see his daughter-in-law, you know, along the same lines. Mm-hmm. And, you know, your son responded to that, I think this week or last, responded to those comments, and again, very graciously responded to it and just laughed it off, as you've done.
5: Yeah.
2: But why do people want to take shots at your family that way?
5: I think they're jealous, honestly.
0: Oh, yeah,
5: I mean,
0: that's it. Well, they're not jealous. We're a little annoyed that he likes to take vacations on our dime and use the Secret Service like his personal butler crew. But, you know, the privilege. But that's what Republicans do. This is why they get into office. They're not in office for altruism. And they're in office to do exactly what they're doing, to steal from the useless idiots who continue to vote for them. And Al-Sayed was not making the story about J.D. Vance's wife or children. He was using the reality of J.D. Vance's family to expose the hypocrisies, the consequences, and the contradictions of Vance's policies. That it's not about Usha Vance or the kids. They're just a stark reminder of what Vance is doing. It's like, you know, Hermann Göring's first wife was Jewish. Okay? So, and he apparently never got over her. That would be awkward conversations at home, I would imagine, if she didn't pass away. This is, J.D. Vance is, he is, so not just the face of these racist policies, he supports them. When ICE shot Renee Good in the back of the head, he went out and attacked Renee Good, lied about her, called her a domestic terrorist. This is a policy. This maladministration runs the country on scapegoating immigrants. That's a little awkward, I would imagine. Clearly, Usher Vance is an immigrant somewhere. They come from somewhere, right? So is everybody else, unless you're a Native American. But they weaponize race, they weaponize religion, / health care, delivering for the rich. And while working people pay the price. That's what we're talking about. There's the music. Oh, brother. Goes by so fast. So, yeah, but this is MAGA. You know, they want to drag this into a phony discussion about whether somebody attacked Vance's family because of the color of their skin. You see, they switch it. They flip it. No. This is not about them. It is about the policies. But you can't have that discussion in Maggotville. You have to make it about the individual. It's never about the system. It's never about the policies. This woman here, you know, they just like the rest of the maladministration, they want us to ignore that. They want us to ignore the human consequences of Republican policies, the consequences of the maladministration that builds their policies on fear, division, exclusion, who's in, who's out, upward redistribution. This is about who gets health care and who gets kicked off of health care and whether immigrant families are treated as human beings. Right? It's about whether a Muslim American can run for office without being smeared as loyal only to his religion. This is about whether working people get a government that serves them. or just the government of billionaires, of buying for the billionaires. So Al-Sayed's point was not, let's look at J.D. Vance's family. It was, look at them as emblematic of Vance's record. The hypocrisy, the agenda. The family reference was evidence of the hypocrisy, the contradiction. It wasn't the issue. If there weren't any racist policies to talk about, if there weren't any contradictions, the issue would be moot. He would never bring it up. It doesn't matter. There's not, the point is moot. It doesn't make sense. So he brings it up to point out the policies, the hypocrisy. Because MAGA, the maggots, they can't defend their policies, so they change the subject. They can't defend any, they can't defend it. They can't defend the cuts, the tax breaks for the wealthy, the demonizing immigrants, the demonizing Muslims. They can't. So they manufacture outrage about, how dare you? How dare you mention the family? We love Usha, just like she's a white person. She doesn't have any color to us. She's white in our eyes. All of them are white. We love them equally white. Mighty white of us, isn't it? To love them as whites, as whites would love whites. So, yeah, it's funny how Vance and the Republican Party, they demand immunity from criticism while their policies do real damage to millions of Americans, millions of people. Millions of Americans and people striving to be Americans are harmed by Republican policies. But we can't talk about the hypocrisy of that. Just like we talk about the hypocrisy of Traitor Trump, having Melania Trump and Barron Trump and Melania's family come here on chain migration, that Traitor Trump said was the worst. It's corrupt and the worst, but, you know, and Trump voting by mail. Jeez. But, you know, everything. It's rules for thee, not for me. And it's the maggot way. It's the maggot way. Let's just, before we close the show, I know I'm going a little over. How about, here's some demonization policies. So we can bring the receipts here. Some of the policies that demonize immigrants and whether they belong in America, right? I mean, that's the conversation Republicans want us to have, that supposedly this nation of immigrants doesn't welcome immigrants in Maggotville. How about the top of the list? Attempted rollback of birthright citizenship. Outright racist policy. The suspension of the U.S. Refugee Admissions Program. That's a racist policy. How about the preferential refugee treatment of the white Afrikaners? Remember that? Well, it's still going on. They flew them over, treated them with such reverence, right? Because they had white skin and they fit. They played into a political agenda. So they used them. But they were white. How about ICE all over our streets? Killing people, rounding people up. That's all, about race. That's all about the color of people's skin. They're pulling people out of cars on their way to work because they're brown. That's something that J.D. Vance promotes. He's all about that. And the country-based entry restrictions in 2025, which we're still in June, actually. What month? Oh, it's September. Not too long ago. June 2025, Trader Trump issued a proclamation restricting entry for nationals or designated country under a national security rationale. Which ones? From Muslim countries, basically. Banning people from the countries that Trader Trump is confused about. Unless you're white. That's why he says, why can't we get any people from Norway here? Why the fuck would they want to come here from Norway? They have health care. They have vacation. They have living wages. They don't have a baboon in office. Here's some racial equality that they did away with. Abolishing federal DEIA programs. Of course, Trump terminated federal diversity, equity, inclusion, and accessibility programs. And we're talking about accessibility for people with disabilities who need wheelchairs and whatnot. Fuck them. Fuck them. Can't they roll over the curb? They shouldn't be at work. Let them. What did Trader Trump say about his nephew's son? Wouldn't it be better if he just died? Yeah, you voted for that, maggots. Trader Trump ended the federal government's racial equity agenda. The administration revoked prior executive orders directing the federal government to advance racial equity and support in underserved communities. Oh, how woke. How loony liberal of those prior administrations. Well, that means that agencies were no longer affirmatively tasked with examining whether their programs produced racially unequal outcomes. They didn't have to consider that. Oh, that's because we want to promote the general welfare of white people, period. They erased the disparate impact analysis, Executive Order 14,281. That's how many executive orders this fucking piece of shit has signed already. Instructed agencies to eliminate disparate impact analysis to the maximum degree allowed. Disparate impact standards recognize that a policy can be discriminatory in effect, even if it is written in race-neutral language. Removing that analysis makes it far easier for institutions to impose rules that predictably harm Black, Latino, Asian, Indigenous, and other marginalized communities, while denying any discriminatory intent. They weakened agencies that enforce civil rights laws. Human Rights Watch documented major staffing losses and closures across the Justice Department, Civil Rights Division, the Education Department, Office of Civil Rights, HUD's Fair Housing Office, the EEOC. That report says that the DOJ Civil Rights Division lost 75% of its attorneys. So, you know, civil rights in the country, fuck that. They're going after Trader Trump's enemies. Who needs that? Who needs people telling you that you have to rent to dark-skinned people? This is what we're talking about with Usha. This is who she sleeps with. She should be ashamed. They should all be ashamed. She can't be. She's not an idiot. We know that. She's got to be aware of what her husband is up to. So all we can say is she's just as vile as he is. In education, Trader Trump ended racial impact scrutiny in schools. Trump's school discipline order directed the Department of Education to stop using racial impact frameworks for evaluating race-neutral discipline and policies. that removed an important way to identify patterns in which black students and other students of color are punished at disproportionate rates. Well, the more harm, the better they can do. Oh, yes, they made English the official federal language. While revoking the prior language access order, Trump designated English the official language of the United States and revoked Executive Order 13,166, which had directed agencies to improve access to services for people with limited English proficiency. Oh, well, fuck 'em. We're not a nation of immigrants. Don't have any humane policies that help people get through the system, navigate this system. We want them to go home. We don't want them here. If they make room for some Norwegian that doesn't want to come here. And then, of course, election policies that risk disenfranchising eligible voters. As we know, the show your papers, proof of citizenship requirements. I wonder when J.D. Vance's kids get older, you know, they'll be driving around brown. You never know. So they'll be caught in the Republican policies that their father advanced. So, all right, guys, thank you for hanging out today. I hope you enjoyed the time we've spent together. I should come up with a song. Just to have a laugh and sing a song. It seems before we get started. Something like that. And we gotta say goodbye before too long. Look at this lady. Why are we looking at her? Oh, brother. Oh, brother. What a world. What a world. All right, do me a favor. Become a patron. Patreon.com/Tara Devlin. Keep the show going and growing. 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That helps. I got to get the numbers up. Keep going. Keep it going, kids. Yeah. Also, when you subscribe to my Substack and subscribe to my YouTube channel, I'm telling you what to do. I know, but I got to. It has to happen. Otherwise, people don't do anything. People barely do anything you tell them anyway, but I'm only human. I have to ask. So when you subscribe, this is what you have to do. You got to leave a comment in the comment section, okay? And then you not just hit the like, leave a comment, watch 3 to 5 minutes. And then YouTube gets the message that, oh, this is a show. We should push it to other people who want to see this kind of content. Okay, that's all I'm asking. Is that a lot to ask for? I don't know. Maybe. Maybe it is. If you can become a patron, that will help. 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Okay, kids? Otherwise, I don't know. There won't be a Tara Bust much longer. So, all right. Do it. If you care. If you care about me. How do I do this? Do I guilt you into it? Or, no, I'm only kidding. I mean, I know wherever you go, there are people asking you to do things. It's the nature of the beast that we live in now. Everybody's asking. But, you know, the friggin' Midas Touch, they got enough support, right? Joy Reid, these are people that have millions of dollars in funding. I'm doing it in my friggin' apartment, all myself. Everything coming out of my own pocket and the pocket of my supporters that help. And frankly, it doesn't cover the bills. So if you get any value out of that. Anyway, maybe I just don't want to be a homeless person on the street saying I used to have a liberal podcast. Can you spare a dime? Okay. Thank you for hanging out, guys. And, yeah, we will win. We will win. We're on the right side of history. We are. We're on the right side of decency, dignity, democracy, humanity. Thank you so much for hanging out today, guys. Thank you, Jim, on the chat, keeping us safe, modding like a madman. And I'm not sure who else is here. If Andrea was in Twitch, I don't know. I don't know. But anyway, I will see you. We'll see you on Thursday, okay? We're on the right side of decency, dignity, democracy, humanity. We stick together. We win. My name is Tara Devlin. Thank you for hanging out. Do all those things I told you. Oh, one more thing. Give the show a good review on iTunes. That helps too. All right. I'll see you on Thursday. Be safe.

0: You ladies and gentlemen of the press have been less than honest reporting to the American people what's going on in this country.
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0: When the president does it, that means that it is not illegal.
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7: All right, you guys. For the first time in a while, we're very lucky to have Tim Shorrock on the show. And, of course, he's the author of the book Spies for Hire and is a great journalist and expert, especially on Korea, because he was raised there. And so why'd I gotta meet a bunch of Koreans? I'll just ask Tim. He knows all about this stuff. He's been a good friend of the show for many years here. And, oh, here, let me share my screen, because on my screen I have here for you guys to see. Wall Street Journal news. That's not the first thing I want to show you. I want to show you Empire Blues with Tim Shorrock. This is his great Substack, Empire Blues. And I know you've been mostly writing about history, so we're going to talk a little bit about that. But and then we do have this news here is Trump pushes for Kim Jong-un meeting this year. But then followed by North Korea rejects Trump's cut of drills with South Korea as an empty gesture. So a little bit of a cold shoulder there. The subhead does say, though, that they say that ties between Trump and Kim are strong. So at least there's that. And this is, I've long thought that this is, I won't say Trump's greatest strength because it's not that he's that good at it, but at least this is where his heart really seems to be in the right place. And we're really, a solution potentially could really be within reach compared to a situation, an intractable type situation like between Russia and Ukraine right now, where the whole thing, as we discussed this back years ago, over various eras, now that I think about it, different sets of old days here, Tim, that the main problem has been all along that America says, disarm first, and then we'll talk about maybe being friends. And Trump was willing to turn that upside down for a minute, but he didn't really follow through and stick with that in his first term. But it seems like that's the question, is whether he'd be willing to go for some kind of real normalization and then hope for the best when it comes to the nuclear weapons issue later, or whether he's just going to be Barack Obama about the damn thing and accomplish nothing. So, but I don't know whether, you know, in the second term, whether any diplomacy has taken place yet at all or what. So I don't know what you know at all. Please tell me, sir.
8: Well, he said the other day that there had been a response to his call for an end, or his demand for an end to South Korea military.
7: At all. Please tell me, sir.
8: Well, he said the other day that there had been a response to his call for an end

0: National Party toward them. But, you know, they left the door a little bit open. And so I think there's a promise, a possibility there that something could happen. But it wasn't really done like last time when he did this. He did this in more cooperation with the South Korean leader at the time, when, you know, Moon Jae-in, where we talked about that long. That was on. But that was sort of at Moon's suggestion. That, in fact, Moon brought the message from North Korea that they'd be willing to talk from, and that started the ball rolling. This time, he kind of came out of this out of the blue, apparently because, you know, I think he's, you know, really losing popularity because of the war in Iran and lots of other things. But the war in Iran has left him, you know, kind of looking helpless and ridiculous. And so I think he's hoping to get some kind of movement here in getting some negotiations going with North Korea. So, and, you know, what I've been pointing out in the last couple of days on social media, at least, is that, you know, President Lee in South Korea is also kind of like Moon. You know, they're the same party, and they've always wanted an engagement with North Korea to bring an end to the Korean War. And he had, you know, that last speech, he made the suggestion that the U.S. and South Korea curtail their war games. So they're on safe on this. And, you know, when he was in Washington earlier this year, you know, Lee and Trump met, and you know, mostly they talked about trade and all the issues around tariffs and demand for Trump's demand for South Korea to invest more weapons. But they also, you know, he encouraged, he said that he would assist the U.S. in any way possible to get talks going with Korea, which he very badly wants that to happen too. So, you know, it's unclear. I mean, you know, maybe they could make some kind of opening to North Korea and say, you know, we're willing to drop our hostile policy or something that would convince them to, you know, come in and talk. But it remains to be seen.
1: Yeah. People call me all kinds of nasty things, but one thing good about me, they have to admit, I'm a publisher of really great books. Okay, five of them are my own, but 15 of them more are not, and they're by such great authors as Ken Silva and Charles Goyette and Joseph Solis Mullins and Keith Knight and William Van Wagenen and Gary Vogler and Thomas E. Woods and Laurie Calhoun and the great James Bovard and more Keith Knight and me and Sheldon and Will. 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So, tell me now, Tim, like how difficult it would be compared to under Moon in terms of South Korean politics to get sort of an alliance between them and Trump working together and singing from the same hymnal at the same time kind of thing about how to approach this. Is it, I know there's some, you know, obvious headway and I don't know if you'd call it right-wing nationalism or whatever, opposition to those kind of sentiments, and they're very strong in the South.
0: Well, what's interesting about Trump's proposal is that I don't really think he knows that much about what's going on with South Korea, except what he's told by certain advisors of his, because the MAGA people in Congress and, you know, even in this government, in the administration, are really, you know, trying to undermine the South Korean government of Lee, in all kinds of ways.

0: economically. And they, of course, you know, there's all these accusations that he's an agent of the CCP in China and, you know, basically trying to help China take over South Korea, which is all ridiculous. But that's the position of the South Korean far right, which has become more loud in part because they've received all this support from, you know, MAGA forces in the U.S. And, you know, like the ambassador that he appointed, Trump appointed this Korean American, woman is part of that. And, you know, they think this is a real leftist government, but, you know, so strangely, it's the right wing opposition party that doesn't want to have the, go forward with talks with North Korea on denuclearization. Or a peace deal, and they were very much against Moon before as well. There's a lot of weird politics going on here, but the thing is, you know, I think South Korea government right now and Trump are kind of in sync on the need to, you know, have negotiations with North Korea, and I think that it's a lot of South Korean officials and like their national security advisor and, you know, Lee's prime minister and others have been talking about, recognize basically, making it more like around arms control as opposed to forcing them into this denuclearization, because North Korea is not going to get rid of its nukes. It's just not. And they made that clear. They keep saying that they're not going to do it. And I think, you know, when they see Trump and Israel, you know, attacking Iran, it makes them feel much more justified in having nuclear weapons. And so now I don't think that's going to change, but if they will change their, you know, like making conditions for talks, you know, without that, like you have to commit to denuclearization. I think there's a very good possibility that they could make some progress there. What's really changed from the what happened in 2018, 2019 is that after Biden made this trilateral military partnership alliance with Japan and South Korea. You may remember this was in 2023. It was only after that Kim Jong-un went to Russia to meet with Putin and renewed their kind of military alliance from long ago and then Kim Jong-un declared, and this became part of their, you know, constitution, that South and North Korea are not going to be unified anymore unless there's some kind of a war, and that they should henceforth go forward as two separate nation states and without any idea of, you know, reunifying the two states. They're separate and right now hostile. That's how he views it. And some Koreans actually interpreted that as a peace gesture, saying, okay, let's, you know, cut a deal and, you know, make some, you know, demilitarization agreement or normalization agreement as two different states, you know. And so I think that situation, you know, really solid talks between the U.S. leadership and the North Korean leadership, you know, could bring about, an important agreement to normalize relations.
1: Mm-hmm.
0: And if that happened, you know, maybe North Korea would recognize South Korea as more of an equal, because right now I think they gave up in talking in South Korea after 29 when the deal went bust that Trump was trying to negotiate with Kim Jong-un. And they just saw, you know, South Korea as just a tool of the U.S. inability, unable to work as a sovereign state, as an independent country, and just controlled by the U.S. And that's what they concluded. And there was no reason to continue their talks. So, if they go at it as like, okay, we're going to be two separate states and the U.S. will, you know, cut some kind of peace agreement, with North Korea. And that could lead to a formal end of the Korean War, which would involve, of course, you know, China, because the three parties that signed the armistice to end the Korean War in 1953 was, you know, the China People's Volunteers. It wasn't the official Chinese army, but that's the army that went into Korea, and the North Korean army and the U.S. are the three signatories to the armistice. South Korea did not sign, but did sign as part of the U.S.-controlled UN demand, right? So with all those changes, you know, maybe there's a possibility that, you know, Trump could cut an agreement. I think it's also important to remember that, I don't know why he doesn't say this, because, the last one really went down. It didn't work out in Hanoi in 2019. They had this deal on the table. And, you know, it was basically John Bolton killed it. You know, and that Trump now thinks, well, they managed to get him convicted or get him to plead guilty to stealing national security secrets, right? But Trump's been extremely critical of Bolton. And, but Bolton really was the one who, you know, did away with that group, made sure that agreement never happened, under which North Korea would have given up, a large section of its nuclear industry, basically, its nuclear military nuclear weapon industry in exchange for a lifting of sanctions. And, you know, Bolton thought that would be really dangerous to U.S. national security and persuaded Trump to not sign it. And I guess Pompeo did also, but it was more of a Bolton. Bolton played a very important role in that. So that did away with, you know, his last attempt. And so he doesn't have a hardliner like Bolton advising him now. I think his closest advisor on Korea is probably Eldridge Colby, you know, who's been pushing this idea of U.S. forces in Korea of refocus their, you know, capabilities on China as opposed to North Korea. And they also want to make Japan more the center of U.S. military operations in Northeast Asia, I think. They don't want to phase out U.S. forces. They want them to be not so much directed in terms of, you know, enforcing the armistice and confronting North Korea. They want to focus more on China.
1: Man. 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And this guy, he's anti-government like you, only he's a tax attorney. 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No gimmicks here. You have to follow the law, but nobody knows it better than him. 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So check out Matt Cercely at agoristtaxadvice.com and tell him Scott sent you.
2: All right. Well, there's a lot there. And I mean, I guess if we start with the last point first, that I think as we discussed before, one of the reasons that America has not sought to normalize relations with North Korea is because they like holding them over the head of South Korea and Japan so that they let us stay. And then, but really the reason we want them to let us stay is for containing China. But North Korea sort of becomes the stand-in and the excuse where if they, and maybe they know that too, but they don't want to say, yes, keep your bases in our country because we're worried about China because that looks bad. So instead they say it's about North Korea in a way and kind of cover their public relations base as far as annoying the Chinese there. But then you're saying that that in fact, they might, the hawks now, the China hawks now, might think that actually containing North Korea is too much of a hassle and that it'd be better to just turn away from North Korea to kind of put that problem at least on the back burner just to free up their forces for confronting China more. Did I hear you right?
0: Yes. And I think they also believe that South Korea has, you know, perfect capability to defend itself against North Korea, which they do. I mean, South Korea has a pretty large military. I think it's fifth or sixth largest in the world. And of course it makes, you know, a lot of advanced weapons in cooperation with the U.S. And of course it's playing an important role in the U.S. military industrial complex by, you know, lending its technology investments to shipbuilding, military shipbuilding here in the U.S. That's part of this new relationship that's developed. But it's Japan that's most hawkish on China. You know, under this new leader, Takahashi, she really angered the Chinese, you know, by saying, you know, Japan would, you know, come to the aid of Taiwan. And that was the first time, you know, any Japanese prime minister said something like that. This was last year. And so the animosity of China is, you know, directed mostly toward Japan and, you know, vice versa. I think Japan's still concerned about North Korean weapons and, you know, its missile capability and that. But I think their more strategic, opponent is China. Whereas South Korea, you know, I mean, as we speak, the Chinese foreign minister is in Seoul today, you know, meeting with the Lee government. So I think there's, a lot more dialogue in cooperation between South Korea and China than with Japan. But, you know, I think the U.S., as you said, you know, uses this threat, as a way to, you know, justify and keep asking for, you know, long-term, military presence in both countries.
2: Mm-hmm. It's also really crucial what you said there too about, how they've really lowered the sides. Forget, you know, kumbaya and reunification. You have two very powerful regimes in the North and the South, neither of which want to turn their half of the country over to the other to rule. So reunification, obviously, there would be very difficult. And it's not like the North Koreans are just on their knees begging the South Koreans to absorb them under their rule or this kind of thing. So, but then you're saying by lowering the standard there, they actually put the whole thing, you know, actual fruitful negotiations right in range because, you know, never mind all that pie in the sky stuff. Now we're just talking about various security guarantees. Maybe we get a final end to the war, a real peace deal to end the Korean War instead of just this armistice and a half-assed ceasefire thing and move very slowly, right? And this was the case going back to John Bolton helping sabotage the thing. I mean, one of the things there, I think at the time was, and I forget if this was in Vietnam or in Singapore, where Stephen Biegun was the guy at state or on the NSC, I guess, who had given a speech about how, well, maybe we put denuclearization second and just try to get to normalization first. And then at that same meeting where John Bolton goes, yeah, it'll be just like the Libya example, right? Where this guy got lynched and murdered on the side of the road. And then there's Stephen Biegun is sitting in the back row and he doesn't get to talk and he's not driving. So that's, you know,
0: yeah.
2: And I think that was that had to have been in Vietnam because in Singapore, Bolton wasn't there. Trump had learned the lesson too late and banished him literally to Outer Mongolia while he was debating them, or while he was talking with them at the second meeting. But the second meeting didn't get any further than the first. And I don't remember why. I don't know if you do. Why the second one fell apart without Bolton there that time. It was just too late, I guess.
0: But all, you know, the other thing that happened there was that, if you remember, that, you know, the Democrats were really going after Trump on, at the time, on, what, I forget
2: they
0: what
2: had it. Stephen Cohen. Yeah, they had his lawyer, Stephen Cohen, testifying against
0: him. Testifying. So,
2: in,
0: like,
2: the moment, yeah.
0: I think that it really, I mean, they timed it because they didn't like these talks with North Korea. I mean, you know, Pelosi was just, you know, she was awful on this issue. And like, here he is, you know, trying to cut this deal, and he was really distracted by these, you know, here.
2: Did I say Stephen Cohen? Because that's different. I meant Michael Cohen.
0: Michael Cohen. Right.
2: Sorry.
0: The latest.
2: Yeah.
0: Right.
2: And, you know, the other thing, too, was they had, this came up on a show I did with Brandon Weicker earlier today, too, was, remember, they had this massive, you could tell, like, the email went out, and it's kind of a little sociology experiment. See just how many people are on that email list. Actually, I'm sure not on it, but clearly what happened was they all got an email that said, here's the narrative. Trump is going to give away the store because Kim Jong-un is so wily of a negotiator. And Trump is such a dunderhead that the North Korean dictator, because Trump is so enamored with dictators, this one is just going to walk all over him. And Trump is just essentially, any concession that Trump gives him will amount to high treason against the American people and all of that. So at the same time, they got his lawyer testifying against him. They also have the narrative set up where there's just no support behind what he's doing here at all. And they say that he's the most naive fool in the whole world for daring to pursue it, which made it really hurt, you know, at the time.
0: And that's what they're saying now. I mean, you know, Senator Mark Kelly was, they're all bringing up this, you know, they're all going after him up from the right on this, you know.
2: Oh, because of this statement today or yesterday?
0: Well, yeah, because of what, calling off the joint drills. And there's, you know, all these neocon groups in Washington are all in flames about that. It seems they think these drills are
2: great.
0: And they, you know, what the U.S. press doesn't talk about is, and they're not just practicing, you know, like what happens in another Korean War. They practice stuff like, you know, decapitation of the leadership. And they run through these drills about how they would do that. You know, like go assassinate leaders like they did in Iran, right? They that's part of what they do. They, you know, what would they do? You know, how to go capture, you know, nuclear facilities or things like that in case of a war. I mean, they really run through some really dangerous kind of possibilities of war that could happen. And naturally, you know, I mean, I've been saying this for a long time, as peace activists here have also been saying that, you know, there's natural reason that the North Koreans do not, you know, really fear these exercises, because after all, you know, the U.S. is the most powerful military in the world, and South Korea is pretty high up there too, and they have these two forces, and now linked with Japan, that relationship with Japan military still, you know, continues. You know, they you know, of course they fear these kind of exercises and would want them greatly reduced. I mean, they've been talking about this for weeks since these led up to the exercises that were launched just the other day, the Ulchi freedom, you know, freedom exercises, as they call them, you know, which were reduced, but they're still going on. The news I read today was that they agreed to cut them in half, or, you know, I forget how long they were going to be, but, you know, these are massive exercises. They're the biggest military exercises in the world, and they've been going on for years and years and years. Decades, and it's not, you know, it adds to the militaristic state, you know, situation on the Korean Peninsula, you know, reducing them would be a benefit. It could help, you know, create the atmosphere for talk.
2: All right. We're out of time, Tim. I got to run, but everybody, okay. Please check out Tim's excellent website, all his great articles, Empire Blues with Tim Shorrock. And here he's, I know you're working on a great history book, and here you have the Nagasaki bomb and the division of Korea and all this other great historical stuff there. And I'm actually behind. I get all your emails and I'm like, oh man, I got to get to Tim here soon. But you are in my bookmark, sir. And I'll be catching up on all this stuff. And it's just so great to talk to you again. I really appreciate you doing the show.
0: Great to talk to you, Scott. Thank you so much.
2: Absolutely.
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3: Feature story news in the UK. I'm John Beaver. A war of words has broken out between Buckingham Palace and the brother of the late Princess Diana. The palace says it does not normally comment on books, but felt compelled to respond to allegations made in Earl Spencer's new memoir about Diana's life and death. The Earl claims shortly after his sister died in 1997 that her ex-husband, King Charles, who was Prince of Wales at the time, said to him, "We'll forget her soon enough." Ollie Barrett reports.
4: Clearly, the King has decided that there is a need to comment on this particular episode in this particular book, the claims that are being made. And the statement says, "His Majesty's mindful that the pain of fraternal grief can cloud reason, affect judgment, and colour memory in ways others do not recognise, even many years after such a loss." What the statement is effectively saying is that the King disputes Earl Spencer's version of events.
3: US President Donald Trump now has the authority to impose tariffs of up to 100% on countries including India and China that are among the top buyers of Russian energy. It comes after the US House of Representatives overwhelmingly passed a bill that was approved on the final day the House was in session before November's midterm elections. India has been one of the largest importers of discounted Russian crude oil since the war in Ukraine began, drawing repeated criticism from Western allies. From New Delhi, Neha Punia reports.
5: New Delhi says this issue has been discussed at high levels in recent months with various US interlocutors and its potential implications for not just the bilateral relationship, but also the international energy market has been very clearly articulated by the Indian side. And India says it's also made clear its determination to take all necessary measures to protect its trade and economic interests.
3: The rising cost of living, driven in part by the war in Iran, is emerging as the dominant issue for US voters in the upcoming midterm elections. It comes as the Federal Reserve increased interest rates in a bid to bring down inflation, with at least one more rise expected before the end of the year. As Nick Harper reports from Washington, the rate decision could not have come at a worse time politically for the ruling Republican Party.
6: We know that voters are worried about the cost of living. We've seen gasoline prices rise by more than a third compared to this time last year. Inflation is still stubbornly high, and the war in Iran has made it higher. It accounts for about a third of all inflation increases in 2026. And now, with this decision, the cost of living has got even more expensive. Mortgage payments, repayments for loans on cars, credit card debt, all of that has got more expensive because of this rate decision.
3: From Bureaus Worldwide, this is FSN.
7: With FSN Spotlight, I'm Simon Marks. Today, the West Bank and the expanding Israeli settlements there that have become a flashpoint for violence against Palestinian villages and news reporters from around the world. The Guardian columnist Jonathan Friedland says this month's decision by the UK to sanction Israeli settlers and accuse them of ethnic cleansing is the beginning of international action that has become inevitable.
8: Israel's presence in the West Bank and Gaza began with its victory in the Six-Day War in 1967. 1967, and Israel said at the time that it regarded its conquest, its gaining of this territory, as temporary, waiting for the peace negotiations that would settle, sort this out. But over the intervening 60 years, there has been increased settlement creation, people living their towns. The word settlement conjures up, you imagine, a few tents and caravans. It's not. These are cities plumbed in, they're on the grid. And so it's entrenched Israel's hold of those territories, which the world has never said is okay. You can't think that can just go on indefinitely. And if there is to be a two-state solution, two states alongside each other, one for Israel, one for Palestinians, there has to be some space for this future Palestinian state. And that you can't have that if the future Palestinian state is being settled with Israeli Jewish homes.
7: Prime Minister Benjamin Netanyahu has called some of the settlers rioters, condemning their violence and saying it is harming Israel's standing in the world. With FSN Spotlight, I'm Simon Marks.
3: To recap the top stories, a war of words has broken out between Buckingham Palace and the brother of the late Princess Diana. It comes over claims that King Charles said, "We'll forget her soon enough," shortly after her death. The US president now has the authority to impose tariffs of up to 100% on the top buyers of Russian energy. And as interest rates have been raised in the US, the rising cost of living, driven in part by the war in Iran, is emerging as the dominant issue for voters in the upcoming midterm elections. That's the latest feature story news. John Beaver reporting.
9: This is the Global News podcast from the BBC World Service. I'm Alex Ritson, and in the early hours of Thursday, the 17th of September, these are our main stories. The US Federal Reserve puts up interest rates for the first time in 3 years, despite loud calls from President Trump to lower them. Nepal has revised upwards to more than 6,000, the number of people still missing after last month's devastating flash floods. And athletes criticise conditions at the Asian Games in Japan. Some competitors can't even fit into the beds. Also in this podcast,
10: we've built a new model that allows us to actually capture aspects of human brain function in a way that has not been possible before.
9: Frankenstein rodents. We hear about the part mouse, part human brain. And the world's best pizza is apparently not found in Italy. Rising prices, soaring fuel rates, and the cost of living are hitting consumers and financial markets globally. So much so that for the first time in 3 years, the US Central Bank, the Federal Reserve, is raising interest rates for the biggest economy in the world by a quarter of a percentage point in the hope it'll bring down inflation. But the US president, who's demanded cuts, responded with a loud social media post, writing in all caps, "Lower the interest rates for the United States of America and fast." This is not the script Donald Trump expected from the man he appointed as the new Fed chair. But Kevin Warsh says inflation is too high.
11: While uncertainty remains elevated, owing in part to geopolitical developments, domestic spending has been resilient. Productivity growth, strong, and capital investment is robust. Job gains have kept pace with the workforce, and the unemployment rate has changed little. But inflation remains elevated. Today's policy action will support a timelier return to the committee's 2% goal.
9: Our business correspondent in New York is Samira Hussein. She gave us her assessment.
12: Kevin Warsh says that the U.S. economy is doing really well despite the geopolitical developments, as he put it. And presumably he's referring to the war with Iran, which has been a big driving factor for inflation in America right now. Inflation here has been running above the target rate of 2% for about 5 years, but it was hovering around 2.5%. But now we're seeing this jump since February to 3.4%. And this is having a huge impact on all Americans. They are having to pay so much more for the same things that they did just a year ago. And that's really putting a lot of pressure on the American consumer.
9: And now they're going to have to pay more for their interest rates. It's going to hurt, isn't it?
12: it's going to hurt for those people that are looking to borrow money. It's going to put pressure on those people that are looking to buy a home or get a car loan. But what Kevin Warsh was trying to say in the press conference is that this is about the American consumer, and very much the consumer that is living paycheck to paycheck, where the cost of living has been so high and it is making it very difficult for people to make ends meet. Even when you look at the labor market, which Kevin Warsh had also said is doing really well in the United States, you see that wages aren't going up in line with inflation, and that's also making it even harder for the American consumer.
6: This is like the bottom interest rate, though. This is the interest rate upon which everything else is set. 3.75% to 4%, plus whatever your lender adds on the top. People aren't used to interest rates at this level, are they?
12: We certainly haven't seen interest rates this high in a very long time. And then if you look at the bond market, the 10-year Treasury yield, which is also a big indicator and perhaps more of an indicator in terms of what your mortgage rate is going to be. Here in the United States, we're looking at mortgage rates that are in the 7% realm. And just 6-8 months ago, you could still get a mortgage for about, 3-4%. So it's been really dramatic increases, and it's going to start putting a lot of pressure on different parts of the American economy.
6: And this is an international issue, isn't it? Everyone else is facing a rise too.
12: Everyone else is facing a rise because everyone else is also facing inflation, because everyone else is also facing similar inflationary pressures because of the high cost of energy.
6: We didn't think Donald Trump was going to like this, and he doesn't, does he? He's already responded.
12: He has responded and saying that, look, interest rates should be at 1% or lower. The interesting thing to me about this is that the criticism was related to interest rates only, and he didn't resort to personal attacks against Kevin Warsh. And if you'll remember, his predecessor, the Fed chair, former Fed chair Jerome Powell, faced a litany of criticisms, both personally and his performance as Fed chair, from the president of the United States. Perhaps Kevin Warsh is a little bit saved, given that he was appointed by President Trump himself.
9: Our U.S. business correspondent, Samira Hussain. It's been 3 weeks since devastating flash floods hit Nepal and Tibet and China, when a torrent of muddy water tore through villages and homes, killing at least 1,400 people. Many more are missing. In fact, the Nepalese authorities have just revised that figure upwards. They're now saying that more than 6,000 are unaccounted for. That's left many families stuck in limbo, fearing the worst, but still hoping for a miracle. AJ Gupta in Delhi in India received the final text message from his daughter Arushi on the morning of the flood. It said she was just 15 minutes away from the Nepal-Tibet border.
13: We cry sometimes, then we try to compose ourselves, me and my wife. Her husband is convinced, I am convinced, wife is convinced, every one of our family members is convinced that she will be rescued. Miracles do happen. Nepal government and China government, with folded hand, I have faith in China and Nepal government. They will definitely rescue her. She will be found.
9: Our global affairs reporter Anbarasan Etirajan told me more about the recovery efforts.
14: It's a mammoth task for the rescuers because it impacted a vast area as the flash floods came roaring down the valley, sweeping away villages and towns. That's one of the reasons why even the Nepalese government is still not clear about how many people are missing. In fact, they have revised the number of dead to more than 1,400, but the number of missing has gone up from 5,100 to more than 6,100. So that's a jump of 1,000 people. But the Disaster Management Authority were saying that they were talking to various district officials after analyzing various data. Now they have revised this figure. This is only on the Nepalese side. On the Tibetan side, again, dozens of people are killed. More than 500 were missing. So Nepal is still trying to kind of manage this problem. And first of all, they won't understand what was the impact and damage. And every day they're learning something new.
9: so many families still waiting for answers about their loved ones?
14: Because these entire villages were wiped out. And I was just reading one of the Nepali media reports. In a village in Timore, there were 250 houses when the incident happened. Customs houses, police stations, and some army detachments. Only 6 houses were standing there. So 2 officials were giving contradicting information. Like, one was saying there were 3,000 people at the time, including tourists. But another official was saying probably the number could be half. So there is a lot of confusion even among Nepalese officials. And a group of families from southern India, they were in fact holding a protest outside a police office in India, in Tamil Nadu state, because many of the relatives went as pilgrims across Tibet, and they were coming back from Tibet into Nepal, and they have no information about the relatives. They just simply disappeared. And also on social media, I keep seeing families from Australia, some from the US, from Sri Lanka, but there is no information, because even if you unfortunately die in an accident, you need to know the legal paperwork you need to be doing. You need to try to get their bodies to, you know, do this cremation or ceremonies. So the families have no clue about what happened. All they knew, some people waiting at the border crossing between Tibet and Nepal, texting them, "We have arrived at the immigration center." But after that, there's no news what happened to them. The suspicion is many of the bodies could be buried under this several feet of clay and mud. It's going to be a huge task to recover those bodies as well.
9: And if and when the bodies are recovered and laid to rest, there's still the enormous challenge and cost of reconstruction.
14: Several villages just disappear. They're all above 4 or 5 feet of mud. One bazaar is called Betravati Bazaar. It's a very picturesque small town. And that town was about 100 meters above the riverbed, but it was completely swept away. So if you want to reconstruction, if you want to have reconstruction, it's going to be a huge task. And that's why the Nepal's government estimates that it could cost up to $5 billion. But where is the money going to come from? That's a big question. And also hydropower plants. Nepal heavily relies on hydropower. In fact, 10 years ago, they were short of electricity, but now they were exporting power to India and Bangladesh. But that has come as a huge jolt. 12 projects were wiped out completely. They were constructing. So that's about 10% of their capacity. So where is the money going to come from to rebuild this hydropower? And that's why Nepal is now trying to put out this argument that this is climate injustice. We are not responsible for climate change. Our greenhouse gas emissions are very low compared to our developed countries like the US, Western Europe, India and China. And the world should give us compensation rather than aid.
9: Anbarasan Etirajan. Now, neuroscientists in the United States have created laboratory mice with functioning human cells in their brains. The rodents are genetically engineered and surgically altered, so most of their cortex is of human origin. The team from Stanford University say it could help researchers develop treatments for psychiatric diseases. More details from our science correspondent, Victoria Gill.
15: While mice with partly human brains might sound a Kafkaesque experiment, the scientists say that these are not mice that think like humans. Rather, they're animals that are altered so that some of their brain tissue is human. The researchers engineered mice to develop almost none of their own cerebral cortex. That's the outer layer that's sometimes referred to as grey matter. It handles higher level thinking, memory, and senses. They then used skin cells taken from humans, reprogrammed them, and grew them into pieces of brain-like tissue called organoids, collections of connected living brain cells. When these organoids were implanted into the mice, they formed connections with the rest of the brain and the spinal cord, functioning like brain tissue. Having working human brain cells inside a living animal, the scientists say, gives them a new way to understand the biological causes and develop treatments for brain disorders, including dementia, epilepsy, and cerebral palsy.
16: Understanding disorders of the brain is really, really difficult.
15: That's lead researcher Professor Sergiu Pasca from Stanford University in the US.
16: These disorders are having devastating consequences. We need better models, models that include human cells. So here we've built a new model that allows us to actually capture aspects of human brain function in a way that has not been possible before.
15: The study raises questions about what it means to change the brain of an animal and exactly how these laboratory mice will experience the world. So there'll be ongoing discussions weighing the scientific value of these mice against these ethical challenges.
9: Victoria Gill. Thousands of athletes from more than 40 countries and regions are getting ready for the Asian Games, which are being held in Japan. But just a couple of days before the event is due to begin, there have been numerous complaints about the athletes' accommodation. The games in the city of Nagoya officially open on Saturday, but football and basketball are already underway. For more on what the complaints centre on, I spoke to our correspondent Kurumi Mori, who's in Tokyo.
17: These athletes are complaining about several things regarding accommodation. One being that they're just not big enough, quite literally. Some of the basketball athletes are saying that the beds are too short and they're not able to lie down fully on these beds. So you can imagine how uncomfortable that must be for athletes set to compete. There have also been complaints about the condition of the rooms, including a video showing a leaking pipe and a soaked floor, a flooded floor, because we had some heavy rains here in Japan that really added to this disruption and the complaints. Several hundred people from the games were briefly evacuated from their accommodation last week when we had the heavy rains flooding through Nagoya.
9: And I'm told cruise ships have been sent to Nagoya to accommodate the athletes.
17: Yeah, and you know, that's probably the most unusual part of this accommodation story. Organizers decided not to really build a traditional athletes' village like they did, for example, in the Tokyo Olympics. So they've had to get creative to be able to house all of the athletes that are here. I mean, this is a massive event. The Asian Games have more athlete involvement than even the Summer Olympics in Paris. So it is a huge number of people coming here. They had an Italian cruise ship arriving in Nagoya to house around 4,000 athletes and officials. Other people are staying in hotels, Airbnbs, and also temporary huts as well. But the cruise ship, they're saying it's the first time that Japan has used this kind of facility for a sporting event, for a major international sporting event. And they're saying it's a sustainable alternative to build a temporary living space for the athletes.
9: Have the organizers responded to the criticism?
17: They are saying that basically that, you know, we hear you and we're working on it. The managers are saying that they've taken steps to improve the conditions for the athletes that are here. They've also set up a 24-hour call center where athletes and officials can come and report some problems and try to mitigate some of these issues. But part of the challenge I want to point out is that these games were expected initially to have around 15,000 athletes and officials participating. But that number rose to about 17,000 pretty late in the game. And so they hadn't planned for this many people. They say that everyone is now, though, guaranteed accommodation, and saying that this whole plan was trying to be built around sustainability.
9: Kurumi Mori in Tokyo. Still to come in this podcast.
18: He dealt with the fire and getting him out of the car and everything. He did every step right, and it's, you know, quite rightly created this really strong bond between us.
9: The racing driver rescued from a burning car by his rival gets to thank his saviour. This is the Global News Podcast. One of Nigeria's best-known actors has died. In a career spanning more than five decades, Olu Jacobs was hailed as a pioneer of Nollywood, Nigeria's homegrown film industry. Richard Hamilton looks back on his life.
19: Olu Jacobs was born in southwestern Nigeria, but spent his formative years in the northern city of Kano. There, he was inspired to take up acting after seeing a performance by the Nigerian actor Hubert Ogunde at the city's Colonial Hotel. He travelled to London and studied at the Royal Academy of Dramatic Arts, or RADA. He featured in several British TV shows and stage plays in the 1970s before moving into international films.
20: Brown.
21: Keith Brown, yes.
20: What business do you have in Zangaro?
21: I work for a Nature magazine. I take pictures of birds.
19: Here he is, playing an immigration officer in the 1980 action movie The Dogs of War, in a tense dialogue with Christopher Walken, who plays a mercenary.
20: Do you have a drinking problem, Mr. Brown?
21: I thought there might be a problem with the water.
20: There is.
19: Jacobs subsequently returned to his homeland and was instrumental in starting Nigeria's homegrown movie industry, or Nollywood, in the early 1990s. In total, he starred in more than 120 Nollywood films, in which he was revered for his commanding screen presence and depth of character portrayal. Together with his wife, Joke Silver, he founded the Lufodo Group, which was committed to the development of the performing arts in Nigeria. Interviewed on Nigerian television a few years ago, he talked about the need to nurture talent inside the country.
0: I'm really very, very excited because the avenue for our children to begin to express themselves positively and confidently is very, very important. You know, there was a time when, and not too long ago, when everything that we did was measured against what the Europeans did. What they did was the best and ours was the worst. But our children, even being born in foreign land, don't think so anymore. They know that we are capable. We may have our faults. More and more are coming home. They are coming home and they are staying home and they are productive. You know? And I'm very, very happy. I'm proud of that.
19: Olu Jacobs won a string of prestigious trophies, including the Africa Movie Academy Award for Best Actor and the Industry Merit Award for Outstanding Achievements. In 2011, he was given the Member of the Order of the Federal Republic by the then-President Goodluck Jonathan. But rumours that Jacobs had died emerged in 2021, until he turned up at that year's Africa International Film Festival, where he was honoured with the Lifetime Achievement Award. The former Vice President, Atiku Abubakar, described Jacobs as a cultural icon. His wife called him the Lion of Lufodo.
2: Richard Hamilton on the life of the Nigerian actor Olu Jacobs, who has died at the age of 84. Sepsis is a life-threatening condition which kills about 1 in 5 affected people. It's the body's overreaction to an infection leading to shock and organ failure. For doctors, it's a race against time to find out the cause of the infection to treat it, but currently it can take up to a week to find out which bug or pathogen is behind the patient's rapid decline. But researchers in Scotland and Germany are developing a new blood test that could dramatically reduce that time, delivering results within hours. Dr. Ron Daniels, founder and chief medical officer of the UK Sepsis Trust, explains why this could be a game changer.
22: Sepsis is one of the most time-critical conditions that we face in healthcare. In the most severe cases, it's not even that every hour counts in treating, it's every minute counts. But we know that across the spectrum of sepsis, because it can range from very rapidly progressive to more slowly progressive, getting the right treatment in within the first hour, or at worst within the first 3 hours, can often make the difference between life and death.
2: Professor Maiwan Kersaday Kerwas is with Heriot Watt University's Global Research Institute in Health and Care Technologies. She told Laura McIver about the new rapid test they're working on.
23: My team at Heriot Watt has developed a way to detect these sepsis-causing microbes in a matter of hours rather than days. So instead of waiting for samples to be cultured, that means growing the pathogens, the microbes, we catch the DNA that is shed by these microbes in our bloodstream. And it just uses the same blood sample as a normal test would. But we can entirely skip the blood culture, which takes days, by analyzing directly these bits of DNA. We worked on a pilot, so we received samples from patients in Germany, and we had some really good results, including a clinical case where we had a young woman in her 30s with a urinary pouch infection, and the blood culture had completely failed. So after 7 or 9 days, they were still not able to say what was the problem. them, but we were able to detect using our test traces of the DNA left by the microbes causing the infection, and we're able to match these findings with their other type of cultures. So now we have just received more funding from the state of Rheinland-Pfalz in Germany, and that will enable us to acquire more samples in order to further validate the tests and hopefully bring it closer to patients.
1: So what kind of difference do you think this could end up making, Maiwan?
23: I think our test could make a big difference to patients. So instead of waiting days, the clinical care team would have the results on the same day or maybe next day. And that means that they could administer the right treatments. So potentially saving lives in some cases, maybe getting you quicker out of hospital. And also by administering the right targeted treatments, they could reduce antibiotic resistance.
2: Professor Maiwan Kersaday-Kerwas of Heriot Watt University. Now, who makes the best pizzas? Maybe chefs from Naples, Rome or New York spring to mind. Well, according to a jury, for the 50 Top Pizza World 2026 contest, the best slice of pizza comes from London. You can sample them at one of Napoli on the Road's three branches. As the name suggests, they serve classic Neapolitan pizza with its charred, doughy crust. The BBC's Adriana Urbano, who is herself Italian, went along to have a taste.
4: So here they are, two Napoli-style pizzas with their thick borders and a nice thin base that I have been assured will not flop. The first one I will be trying is a classic margherita, but I've also ordered a ricordo d'infanzia. It's a pizza whose name means childhood memory. It's got ragù, parmigiano fondue, and a lot of extra parmigiano shaving on top. The margherita first. Now, I have lived 21 years of my life in Italy, and this is a very good, tasty pizza. The bufala mozzarella is very stringy. It's got a lovely texture in the dough, and there's a nice, thick border. And now, Ricordo d'Infanzia, the award-winning pizza. It's got a lovely, thick ragù base, just like the kind of ragù Italians would eat up and down the country as part of many Sunday meals. I have to say, I can see where the hype is coming from.
2: Napoli on the Road is the passion project of Michele Pascarella, who learned his trade as a boy in Campania, the region of Italy home to Naples, before moving to London. He gave the BBC his reaction to winning the award.
5: Still can't believe it's just happened. I'm very, very happy, and of course I'm very, very proud also about the team. We got like 90 people that work with us, so we are very proud of what we achieved, actually, yes. I was like singing the song, "It's Finally Coming Home," because we won Best Pizzeria in Europe for 3 years in a row. Best Pizzeria in Europe, but outside Italy. But this time we won Best Pizzeria in the world, including Italy. So it was very, very, very beautiful. We are like always trying to evolve our product. We focus on really high quality ingredients. We change our menu every 3 months. And, you know, lots of restaurants and pizzeria just think about pizza is a fast food, but pizza is like a serious thing. And we love, and I think we did very good to explain to our customers that we are doing something different on the pizza.
2: Michele Pascarella of Napoli on the Road. Finally, earlier this month, you may have seen dramatic footage of a racing driver being pulled from his burning car by one of his rivals at a race in China. Luke Hartog's act of heroism, stopping his car to rescue a barely conscious Ollie Milroy stuck in the wreckage, saved Milroy's life. He suffered multiple fractures and a punctured lung in the impact and is recovering in hospital. The pair have been speaking together for the first time since the crash in an interview with the BBC. First, we heard from Luke Hartog.
8: We haven't had the chance to see each other like this face to face yet. Truthfully, that's the only thing I really care about. I was prepared for things becoming a bit worse, sort of such as a traumatic experience, but it really wasn't, because and I think Ollie and I both believe in this, but how racing kind of teaches you to do acts like this is a kind of natural thing. Therefore, it's just very healing in some way to speak with Ollie.
18: it's honestly the strangest feeling when you watch the onboard video from Luke's car. As soon as my car started going up in flames, he aimed for me as though it had been pre-programmed, rehearsed. It was the weirdest thing, you know, and even the way that he dealt with the fire and getting me out of the car and everything, he did every step right. And it's, you know, quite rightly created this really strong bond between us. I didn't have any memory of the accident at all. So the first time that anyone talked me through it was actually Luke himself in hospital. And I remember the two of us were just in floods of tears when we when you were telling me what happened and what you did and, you know, this, how different the result could have been for me.
2: Holly Milroy thanking rival Luke Hartog for saving his life by pulling him from his burning Ferrari during a race in Shanghai. And that's all from us for now. 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

0: Welcome to Between the Lines, presenting news and analysis of critical issues affecting our communities, the nation, and the world. I'm Scott Harris. This week we present Stephanie Savelle, Director of the Costs of War Project at Brown University's Watson Institute, who summarizes her group's research on the costs of U.S. wars launched after the 9/11 attack 25 years later. Wanda Culp, of the group Tongass Women for Forests, who talks about her lifelong struggle to defend forests as the Trump regime once again attempts to repeal the Clinton-era roadless rule that protects the nation's wilderness. And Laurie Wallach, director of the Rethink Trade Program at the American Economic Liberties Project, who examines Donald Trump's trade war with Canada that she describes as the most stupid trade fight in history. But first, we begin with a summary of some of the week's underreported news stories.
1: During a high-profile state election in eastern Germany, the far-right party Alternative for Deutschland won nearly 44% of votes cast in the small state of Saxony-Anhalt, 3 votes short of an absolute majority in the state parliament. If the AfD forms a majority coalition, it would be the first time that a far-right party will govern a German state since the fall of Adolf Hitler and the end of World War II. Although the AfD was predicted to win, the election outcome sent shockwaves across Europe. The conservative Christian Democrats came in a distant second, followed by the center-left Social Democrats. Christian Democratic Union Party Chancellor Friedrich Merz was put on the defensive by the election loss.

Germans are angry over rising inflation and energy prices as automaker Volkswagen announced it would cut 50,000 jobs. AfD leaders accuse Merz of hurting Germany's economy by sending arms to Ukraine, engaging in an expensive military buildup, and imposing sanctions against Moscow, which they say are hurting Germany more than Russia. In interviews, some Saxony-Anhalt state voters complained about Chancellor Merz's austerity plan to cut pension payments and other benefits as part of a legislative package to boost German economic competitiveness, which is set for a vote this fall. On the 25th observation of the 9/11 terrorist attack that killed nearly 3,000 people at the World Trade Center, the Pentagon, and in Shanksville, Pennsylvania, Atlantic staff writer Graham Wood examines what happened to the terrorist group Al-Qaeda. He observes that after the spectacularly successful and horrific attacks, Al-Qaeda progressively weakened and ceased to function as an effective terrorist force well before the U.S. killed Osama bin Laden in 2011. Yet Wood notes that although Al-Qaeda has been in decline for over a decade, the organization has now evolved into a loose network of regional jihadist cells in Yemen, Somalia, the Sahel, and elsewhere, some of which have become militarily powerful. Wood presents a strong case that while Al-Qaeda failed to achieve its larger political ambitions, the 9/11 attacks provoked a disastrous and extremely costly U.S. response with forever wars in both Afghanistan and Iraq. After the 2003 U.S. invasion of Iraq, ISIS, or the Islamic State, eventually eclipsed Al-Qaeda as the world's most infamous jihadist group. But it, too, was largely militarily defeated between 2017 and 2019. Under a new Trump administration Colorado River rationing plan, southern Nevada could, in future years, lose over 70% of its already sparse water allocation, while Colorado, Utah, New Mexico, and Wyoming won't face any mandatory cuts at all. Nevada officials have filed a lawsuit to stop the plan and warn of potential catastrophic impact on the state's economy and on Las Vegas in particular, where the Colorado River provides 90% of the water supply for 76% of Nevada's population. Overall, the Colorado River is the water source for 35 to 40 million citizens in 7 states and 30 native tribes. The river also irrigates 5 million acres of farmland. Colorado River reservoirs are experiencing a 26-year drought that researchers say is being exacerbated by the climate crisis. Lake Powell and Lake Mead, the region's largest reservoirs, have fallen to record lows. Experts believe further cuts of 4 million acres of water will be required to stabilize the water supply. The Colorado River water allocations dispute is expected to eventually reach the U.S. Supreme Court. This week's news summary was compiled by Bob Nixon. For Between the Lines, I'm Anna Manzo.

0: The 25th anniversary of the September 11, 2001 attacks was marked this year by solemn ceremonies at the World Trade Center Ground Zero site in New York City, the Pentagon in Washington, D.C., and the Flight 93 National Memorial near Shanksville, Pennsylvania, honoring the nearly 3,000 people killed that day. This year's anniversary also brought renewed scrutiny of the government's irresponsible conduct and false declarations about the safety of the toxic cloud that blanketed Lower Manhattan, that's responsible for illnesses that killed as many as 9,600 people in the years after 9/11. At the same time, families of 9/11 victims renewed long-standing demands that the federal government declassify and release all remaining records concerning possible Saudi Arabian government links to individuals who supported some of the 9/11 hijackers, 15 of 19 of whom were Saudi nationals. Brown University's Costs of War Project estimates that post-9/11 U.S. wars and counterterrorism operations directly and indirectly claim the lives of 4.5 to 4.7 million people around the world and cost approximately $8 trillion. Your reporter spoke with Stephanie Savelle, director of the Costs of War Project, who summarizes her group's research on the human and monetary cost of U.S. wars launched after the 9/11 attacks and these conflicts' impact on our nation's security, foreign policy, and civil liberties 25 years later.
1: I think a lot of these human war costs are not ones that we Americans are always aware of when we think about war. About a million people, our research has calculated, died directly in the post-9/11 war zones of Afghanistan, Pakistan, Iraq, Syria, Yemen, and Somalia. And then you have to think about the indirect deaths. This is a public health term, actually. And it's the idea is that, you know, in wars, people die by bombs and bullets and fires and weapons. And then there are the reverberating indirect costs. And this happens through the collapse of economies and infrastructure like hospitals and healthcare centers, the ways that bombs can fall on a agricultural field and the craters that form, as well as any explosive remnants of war, prevent farming from happening. Factories are targeted and people who are breadwinners for their families are no longer, able to, obviously they, when they're killed, they can't sustain their families anymore. So these are the kind, and there's the environmental costs of war, as well, the way that, uranium and lead, for example, has been found in, bone samples, at much higher rates in Fallujah, Iraq, for example, which is a place that U.S. bombed heavily a couple of different bombing campaigns. So those are the kinds of human indirect death costs. And of course, for every death, that's like a red, a public health expert sees that as a red warning flag, what they call a sentinel health event at the tip of the iceberg of a chain of suffering. So for every death, there's, a whole host of people that are suffering the ill effects. And when you look at the best available methods for calculating numbers, it's really hard to get a sense of scale. And that was one of the things that I tried to do with my research, was kind of how do you put a sense of what scale we're talking about here when we're thinking about indirect deaths in the post-9/11 wars. And I found that it was about 4.5 million people died as a reasonable and conservative estimate of total direct and indirect deaths in the war zone. So it's a really astronomical number.
0: Stephanie, I just wanted to talk a bit more about the other costs, consequential costs of the wars that emanated from 9/11. And that includes the erosion of civil liberties with the Patriot Act legislation, mass surveillance, aggressive U.S. foreign policy, and the lack of accountability for U.S. government officials who ordered the torture of U.S. held prisoners in violation of U.S. and international law that took place at Guantanamo.
1: That's right. You named a lot of what we see as the social and political costs of the post 9/11 wars. And those are, you know, these include indefinite detention, torture, and mistreatment of those suspected of terrorism. But also domestically, the dramatic expansion of mass surveillance and intensified police militarization, which, you know, is not just kind of an accidental result of the post 9/11 wars, but an intentional, oftentimes policy decision to transfer military equipment to police departments throughout the country. So when you think about the effects of intensified police militarization, you have to remember that it's going to be the marginalized and racialized groups, Muslims, Arabs, Black, Indigenous organizers, migrants. We're seeing more and more of that today. These are the populations who are bearing the brunt of these social and political costs of war.
0: That was Stephanie Savelle, Director of the Costs of War Project at Brown University's Watson Institute. Find links to her group's post 9/11 conflict research by visiting our Between the Lines website at btlonline.org. In January 2001, the Clinton administration put in place the so-called Roadless Rule, which enacted major protections for 58 million acres of national forests, mostly in the West and Alaska. The rule, which now covers 44.5 million acres, effectively blocks clear-cut logging and other extractive industries, while not banning all resource extraction. President Donald Trump attempted to roll back the Roadless Rule without success in his first term. But he's now working again to fully repeal the rule, this time with strong allies and federal agencies responsible for enforcement. Environmental organizations and indigenous groups are now fighting to keep the Roadless Rule in place, which protects clean water resources, fish, and other wildlife, as well as the general quality of life for those living in the forests and the population in general. Between the Lines' Melinda Tuhu spoke with Wanda Culp, a Tlingit woman from the Tongass Forest in southeast Alaska, who's fought against corporate clear-cut logging near her home since the 1980s, with a group called Tongass Women for Forests. Here she explains the positive difference the Roadless Rule made and how indigenous people are now fighting to save it.
2: Southeast Alaska villages, the village areas, the small communities were attacked, so our hunting and fishing grounds were literally clear-cut. And there was no prior notice that this was going to happen. When it started in Huna, one of my grandmothers had, her and her husband had, was coming down from the mountain and saw the first clear cuts. And she was crying, touching her heart and saying, "See what they're doing to us?" And she repeated it again. "Do you see what they're doing to us?" And that's how I became aware of the fact that nobody knew what was going on. I was baffled why nobody had said anything, you know, locally. But there hadn't been an outlet for anybody to, nobody knew how to go about it. It was 1980, 81 when I uprooted my daughters from Juneau and moved to Huna, where, you know, is my village. I had been working with the Bureau of Indian Affairs, the federal government, so I was pretty aware of the federal law and understanding how the federal laws work and how they impact, you know, the communities. And the state of Alaska was in on it too. Under Alaska Native Claims Settlement, they took the authority to bring in the clear-cut operations and started clear-cutting around our villages, our hunting and fishing grounds. They changed our habitat forever.
3: Well, so then you had this experience. So what did you, and working with other people, what did you do to get the Roadless Rule in place?
2: I started by talking to the elders. And then there was a group of us that brought in experts on tribal authority and things like that. We had a workshop, brought that forward, because Tlingit and Haida in southeast Alaska, we have tribal jurisdictional authority. Getting the perception of this across to everybody, the power that we have and the authority, had to be explained that what's going on around us, we have a right to say something. That is when the Council of Elders created a Resolution 9101, because it was 1991, to recognize our traditional jurisdictional authority, which has been reaffirmed through Goldschmidt and Haas.
3: Is that a Supreme Court decision, or what is that?
2: It ended up to be a Supreme Court decision, yes. It became very controversial within the community because it was providing jobs to our younger guys for logging, taking down our trees and things like this. There's so many lawmakers that see indigenous people as exterminated. This is where it became very controversial, where nobody wanted to face the fact that as indigenous people in Tlingit and Haida country, we have a say. When the federal government, like Trump and those that are pro-industry, are saying they can control public-owned land, we need to stand up and say that's not so. Don't take away our tongues, our brains, and our integrity.
3: So after the roadless rule went into effect, what impact did it have? Did it help with slowing down or stopping the clear-cutting of the forest?
2: Yeah, of course. You know, that big, huge contract was canceled with the Forest Service, you know, Ketchikan and Prince of Wales. They had that 50-year free-for-all contract. That was canceled. And the big complaint from us was create local jobs and harvest with respect. And the roadless rule I want to mention right now, let's bring us right into today's controversy. It's all set up. The reason why we need it in place is because mining is priority right now in the state of Alaska.
3: What are you trying to do now to stop the roadless rule from being repealed?
2: We've got a mapping project going on. We've turned to visuals because visuals is the way to get to people to realize what we're talking about, how huge it is. We need the media to bring it forward. Everything that is happening with Trump and them billionaires and Alaska Native Claims Settlement land has to do with literally raping the resources without respect at all. And he's shortening any comment period. It's like, we don't care what you say. We're just going to do it. That is the attitude that's happening right now, as if we don't have a say. That's very insulting.
0: That was Wanda Culp, an activist with the group Tongass Women for Forests and Tongass Regional Coordinator for WECAN, the Women's Earth and Climate Action Network. Find a link to post your comment on the Trump administration's plan to repeal the roadless rule by visiting our Between the Lines website at btlonline.org.

0: Since returning to the White House in January 2025, Donald Trump has unilaterally imposed tariffs on 80 countries around the world that has dismantled decades of global trade norms, triggered widespread retaliatory measures, and provoked ongoing court challenges. After the U.S. Supreme Court struck down Trump's emergency tariffs in February, his administration has replaced them with new levies under a different set of legal authorities, as he was forced to issue billions of dollars in refunds. In his first term, Trump negotiated the United States-Mexico-Canada trade agreement that replaced the widely criticized North American Free Trade Agreement, or NAFTA, in January 2020. Although at the time Trump called his USMCA deal the greatest trade deal ever, not long after returning to the presidency, he condemned his own trade deal and launched a trade war against Canada, America's second biggest trading partner, in February last year. Trump justified his imposition of a general 25% tariff and a 10% energy tariff on Canadian imports by stating that new trade sanctions were imposed to stop illegal migration and fentanyl from entering the U.S., where neither charge was true. The confrontation escalated sharply in July when Trump imposed a 50% tariff on nearly $28 billion worth of Canadian goods. After talks with Ottawa collapsed in late August, Canada retaliated dollar for dollar, imposing a similar set of tariffs on U.S. imports, effective on September 8th. Your reporter spoke with Lori Wallach, director of the Rethink Trade Program at the American Economic Liberties Project. Here she examines Donald Trump's trade war with Canada that she describes as the most stupid trade fight in history.
1: So whatever is the personal and non-strategic reasons this fight has started, it has a political utility to both heads of state. So I'm not so sure it's going to end anytime soon, particularly because so far, despite all the breathless press coverage, it's not actually a lot of money. So they sort of get, they both want, for different reasons, a political distraction, and they both get that. And so far, it's not actually that economically impactful, so far.
0: Last I read, it was 50% tariffs that the U.S. was imposing on some products from Canada imported here to the U.S., and Canada responded by matching dollar for dollar on a set of U.S. products. But maybe you can dig deeper a little bit into how this, maybe now, maybe later, could impact consumers here in this country and Canada for what they, you know, need to buy day to day.
1: So it's 50% tariffs and $20 billion worth of Canadian goods sent here. Just a crass fact is that is less than 0.5% of the goods imports that the U.S. has each year. So it's a very small part of our trade, and it is sort of peculiarly targeted to be annoying and pesky, but not that impactful. So like, for instance, if you must drink only Toronto, Ontario ice wine, a sweet dessert wine, you will have a 50% tariff. But if you're happy to get that from Germany or Austria, an ice wine, or you have a different after-dinner drink, or if you have to have a Canadian hockey stick, though a lot of high-end ones are made other places, the hockey sticks are tariffed. Bizarrely, the shin guards and pucks are not. It's a weird mix of things that are and aren't tariffed. Most of them are things that are replaceable from another country, and it's a small amount. Now, the impact of Canada's tariffs on us are half the deal, and then that probably will have more to have an impact on jobs. So the U.S. tariffs on Canada stuff coming in is, to the extent there's an impact, it would be more of a consumer impact, but it's such a small amount. The reason why the Canadian tariffs may have more of an effect has to do with the ways in which certain U.S. states, particularly the northern tier of states, have Canada as a major export target. And so when Canada's putting tariffs up broadly on various U.S. goods, it's targeting in a more strategic way places that have sort of big political fights, et cetera. So Wisconsin butter and cheese is being targeted, for instance. there are a lot of goods in aerospace and in autos that go back and forth between the two countries as part of the assembly process. And so there the impact could be on the jobs as compared to on consumers. But overall, for the moment, it's just not a ton of money. And so if it's a specific industry, a specific thing you want to buy, you could be impacted. But the reason why, to some degree, this sort of tit-for-tat back and forth can go on is, you know, it's either delayed. So Trump is threatening tariffs, very big tariffs on autos or bans on things. But the higher tariffs, they start at the end of September, and then the really big tariffs don't start until next year. And by that point, likely they'll work something out. With Canada, the targeted stuff, their threats of we'll cut off this, we'll cut off that, sometime maybe. So the destruction it's causing has proved really useful, because in Canada, it's creating this rally around the flag phenomenon, where otherwise Prime Minister Carney was getting very unpopular because he was doing many very un-Canadian things. He had enacted a, what they call up there, the Maple Leaf Doge. He whacked 40,000 federal government scientists, environmental experts, food safety inspectors. He was trying to privatize the ports and the airports. He had redirected $20 billion of taxpayer money to a private pipeline for an oil company. He was trying to limit the right to strike. There were a bunch of things that someone who is a Liberal Party prime minister should not be doing. And he was getting a lot of blowback. But fighting with Trump, who is universally despised across political parties in Canada, and rightly so, has gotten him a reprieve from, and really a distraction from, those things that he's doing that were getting him in trouble. And obviously Trump wants a distraction given his Iran war of choice and what's happened with gas and diesel prices and inflation and the general disaster of many of the economic outcomes of his policies. So they both kind of, for a low economic cost so far, have gotten very useful political distraction.
0: That was Lori Wallach, Director of the Rethink Trade Program at the American Economic Liberties Project. Learn more about Trump's erratic and irrational trade war with Canada and the world by visiting our Between the Lines website at btlonline.org.

0: 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Thanks for listening on WOOL in Bellows Falls, Vermont, WDRT in Viroqua, Wisconsin, KODX in Seattle, Washington, dozens of other community radio stations across the U.S. and abroad, and wherever you get your favorite podcasts. Our theme music was written by Richard Hill and performed by Mikata. This week's program was produced by Susan Bramhall, Mary Hunt, Anna Manzo, Bob Nixon, Melinda Tuhus, and Jeff Yates. For Between the Lines, I'm Scott Harris.
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4: This is the Scott Horton Show. 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
5: We're going to take out seven countries in
6: they
5: 5 years.
6: They don't know what the f*** they're doing.
7: Negotiate now. 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
4: And now, here's your host, Scott Horton.
8: All right, you guys. Introducing again Lindsay Snell. Been a little while. She is an independent investigative journalist, and her YouTube channel is called Things Aren't Great, which is a great name for a YouTube channel. And you can see all of her great reporting there, and really brave stuff, firsthand stuff from the front lines of the terror wars. Especially there in Syria. Very happy to have you back on the show. How are you doing?
9: I'm good. Thanks so much for having me. Great to be back.
8: Great to have you here. Yeah. So your specialty is the bin Ladenite regime now in Syria. And irony of ironies, I know it hit you harder than the rest of us, but still I share with you the irony. This was the I'll put this back up here. This is the latest from Al Qaeda to diplomat. I interviewed Syria's man in D.C., it says.
9: Recently appointed Syrian.
8: I should have muted that tab or something. I think you can mute tab, can't you? Anyways, well, go ahead and tell us about Mohammed Khatani and how you came to be in his acquaintance there.
9: So Mohammed Khatami actually
8: I can't see without my reading glasses on. Sorry.
9: No worries. I'm sure it's probably not his real name anyway, so fine.
8: There you go.
9: So when I went to Syria in summer of 2016, I crossed in. I went with the Free Syrian Army, as I always had, to report on the situation. You had to embed with a faction. There's no way to, you know, sort of go rogue, go on it on your own. But this time, Al-Qaeda, Jabhat al-Nusra, had taken over more and more of the Aleppo countryside, and even areas that were pre-Syrian army areas were now Nusra areas. And this was really scary because, of course, Nusra had already kidnapped a bunch of foreign journalists. It was really a nice payday for them. When they would negotiate ransom, they'd get anywhere from 2 to 5 million for a foreign journalist. So hugely, hugely scary. But Mohammed Khatami was sort of like an emissary, even a diplomat back then. He said that he was a Nusra member, and he said that he cleared everything for me. Nusra knew I was there. They were completely fine with it. Everything was fine. And I went about my work. You know, I went to military sites and hospitals and talked to civilians and did all the things I would normally do. But then, about a week into my trip, I was kidnapped by Jabhat al-Nusra. And while Khatami wasn't there, Khatami showed up after I was taken to the place I was taken to, and he was translating for the Nusra leaders to me and sort of relaying instructions from them to me. And yeah, I hadn't heard or heard from or seen him. He disappeared from social media after that. And then a few months ago, I see that he's been named chargé d'affaires to the United States, and he lives in D.C., this Al-Qaeda member. So,
8: okay, well, so yeah. Now in this clip, correct me if I'm wrong here, this is your interview of the guy before his guys kidnapped you, correct?
9: Yeah. And as you can see, he wanted to cover his face, but his identity wasn't, you know, hard to prove outside of that. And when I think back, because I was kidnapped, I think a day after this interview, I think, why did he do this interview if presumably he knew I'd be kidnapped? And I realized it's because when you're kidnapped, of course, they take everything. They take your phones, your computer, your hard drives, your passport. So I think he assumed that this would never see the light of day. And that's why he did it. Probably covered his face to hedge his best, but yeah, I mean, it was right before I was kidnapped. So
8: there's been a lot of nights with tow missiles right there. Nice B-roll. So, okay, well, a couple things. First of all, let's just stick with that interview for a second. What did he have to say to you in that interview?
9: A lot of it, and a lot of it that I didn't include in the YouTube video, was him sort of distinguishing between ISIS and Nusra. You know, we're not like them. We both want Sharia law, but they're actually maniacs. They, you know, we're not just about the cutting hands and cutting heads. Like, we are about that. We are about the cutting hands and cutting heads, the Sharia law punishments. But it's a whole lifestyle. We're good to the people. We're fighting the Assad regime. We're protecting the people. Suicide bombing isn't suicide bombing. It's sacrifice bombing. And it's a beautiful thing. And people are just so happy to do it. You have to be trained for a long time to do it. Music is haram, smoking is haram, women should wear the niqab, meaning, you know, not just the hijab, but everything but your eyes showing, and actually, oftentimes your eyes are sort of concealed by like a mesh or something, so no part of the woman is remotely visible. Yeah, and America's bad, America wants to destroy Syria, America secretly supports the Assad regime, and the factions that took support from America, which were a lot of Free Syrian Army factions at this time, and you know, Nusra would attack them and take the weapons and the vehicles every time America would do a weapons drop. It was almost like, you know, someone could say that America was indirectly arming Jabhat al-Nusra, knowing that this would happen, knowing that they're going to arm these weakened factions and Jabhat al-Nusra is going to come in and get tow missiles. And, you know, I was kidnapped and moved around in a Ford F-250, a brand new Ford F-250, and I didn't see a dealership in Aleppo, so I'm assuming that came from the Americans. He had lots to say.
8: Yeah, man. I don't know where you were at the time. You may have been too close to the action at the time to know the story, but there was one where a poor guy that owned a plumbing business in Corpus Christi, Texas, had sold his work truck and got a new truck. And somehow his old work truck had ended up in the hands of the bin Ladenites over there in Syria who were driving around murdering people with it. And it reflected terribly on his business and everything. And he had to like beg and plead that he doesn't know, but obviously it must have been the State Department must have bought his truck and given it to these bin Ladenites because he sure didn't have anything to do with it. And you know, there was a story in United Press International. Not UPI. It's right on the tip of my tongue. I bet you know what I'm talking about though. It's like National Public Radio, only international, but it's very much along those same lines.
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8: No, it's more like left coded, like liberal progressive coded, more like NPR is. PRI, Public Radio International. PRI, that's how I got it. It was the lady's jingle in my head. This is PRI. They had a long story about the State Department providing all of these trucks to, just the moderates. But of course, these ended up in the hands of the bin Ladenites and probably had a lot to do with that long parade of Hilux Toyota pickups that rolled into Mosul in those iconic pictures that everybody remembers, those long convoys of ISIS fighters rolling into Mosul, what would have been a couple years later, you know? But yeah. Okay, so now where were you when you interviewed him again now? In Aleppo?
9: It was in the Aleppo countryside, the western countryside of Aleppo. Kafr Halab is the name of the village. It's very small, sort of midway between Idlib and Aleppo, basically.
8: Okay, so you interview the guy, and then the next day, either on his orders or he had no way to stop them or he was in on it and knew or some kind of thing. Like, obviously, you were kidnapped and then taken where and for how long?
9: Taken to a different house. It was like a safe house, and there was like a jail cell set up in the basement that they kept trying to get me to go into. It was for a few days, maybe 5 days. Also in the countryside, but more towards Idlib, which of course is their stronghold. And he appeared and he said, I think it's just a misunderstanding. They just got information that you're a CIA agent. They just make sure that you're not. This is, by the way, the exact, verbatim what they told every foreigner that they kidnapped. We got information that you're a spy. Mm. But obviously, it's just a ransom grab. I knew immediately. There was just no question that that's what was happening. But he played along, they just need to make sure that you're okay. You'll be out and working again in, a few days. It'll be over really soon. Mm-hmm. It was very clear. And as he was there the next day and he was there the day after that, it was very clear that things were not progressing well. And I was getting angry. And the last time I saw him, he was telling me to move to the basement, this jail cell thing in the basement. And I was just I'm claustrophobic. It was dark and obviously I'm scared out of my mind at this point. So I refused. And then Kanatri disappeared the next day. F-250 full of Turkish Nestor militants came and took me to an actual prison, full of actual men, blood on the walls of my cell. I guess because I wasn't compliant enough. So.
8: And how long were you held there?
9: Just 2 days because, I've written about this in Foreign Policy, actually. So Ashura Council, the religious leaders of Nestor came and talked to me when I was in the prison. And they asked me, if we let you go right now, what would you do? And I knew there's no way in hell they're letting me go right now. This is just a ruse. And I said, I want to stay. I want to marry a Mujahideen and join you. But it's haram for men to be guarding me and men to be looking in on me. I need to be with sisters, women. And so the wives of this very Shura Council, these leaders, their wives came, and niqab and gloves and with all their kids. And I stayed with them in a house in a deserted part of Kafr Nabil in the countryside. There were two houses behind us that were full of their husbands, Nusra militants, and some guard dogs and us, three women and close to a dozen kids in a house.
10: 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Isn't that great? Time is a wonderful thing sometimes. Check it out. Here's some of them. libertystickers.com. Everyone else's stickers suck.
8: Crazy. And then how did you... And I'm sorry, because I'm pretty sure you told me this story before, but I just don't remember the details anymore. And it's really fascinating stuff. So how were you able to finally get out of there?
9: Well, this is a crazy story. And I always tell people, I would have made up something that sounded a lot more plausible. I was going to make something up. But I'd taken a little kitten while I was working, before I was kidnapped, obviously. And they let me keep this kitten the whole time, including in the prison. I just had this little kitten with me. And so I was bored. I was with these women for more than a week in this house. Eventually they started letting me use one of their phones with the GPS disabled, all the messaging apps disabled. But I made a Gmail. I went on the browser. I made a Gmail. I messaged a friend in Turkey who had very strong connections to people in my area. I managed to take pictures and they figured out where I was based on that because it was three houses. It was very, very clear on a Google map satellite where I was. And so we made a plan. Every time I got the phone, I would email and he would contact his friend who was also in Cochrane Novel. We made a plan that he would come early in the morning, like 5 a.m. before the first prayer, and pick me up on his motorcycle and sneak me out. And he came like 3 days in a row, and I kept getting really, really scared. Like I was just scared to run. And finally, like I got the phone again. I managed to send an email. And he's like, he told my friend, like, he was going to Aleppo the next day because the battle for Aleppo was raging. It was like, this is when Assad finally took back Aleppo, like all of it. Or it was a couple months before. So he's like, this is your last chance. So I can't help you because I'm going to fight. And so, it was the next morning. The only person awake was this little kid, maybe 3 or 4 years old, little boy. And I basically took the kitten and I threw it off of the porch. And like I acted like I was looking for the cat. The little boy, I was like, kitty, kitty. And the little boy was helping me look. And the second I got off the porch, like onto the ground, I hauled ass for the road. And the guy was, thank God, waiting there. And so he took me to his house and hid me there for a few days with his wife, with his pregnant wife. I'm forever grateful to this man. He was a member of RRSAM, which they're not exactly moderate, but he hated Nusra so much and he found them so corrupt. And this is always funny to me. He hated Nusra, so he was helping an American journalist escape them because of how effed up they are. And now they're the government, so.
8: Right. We'll get to that in a second, but on the question that Bin Ladenite raised in that interview there on the comparative moderation of al-Nusra versus the Islamic State. I'm interested in that because you're actually the third person that I know personally who was kidnapped by al-Nusra and lived rather than getting their head cut off. You know, David Enders and my friend William Van Wagenen, my friend and colleague William, who wrote Creative Chaos, and you. And then it's bothering me because I think there's one more and I hate it. I'm not sure if Mitchell Prothero was ever kidnapped by them. I don't think so. I think there's one other person I know that was kidnapped by them that I can't think of. Sorry. But anyway.
9: Theo Padnos?
8: I'm sorry?
9: Theo Padnos?
8: Oh, no, I know of him, but I don't know him. So that doesn't count. But yeah, I do know about that guy. In fact, I think I was supposed to interview him one time and then nothing happened. I don't remember what happened. Anyway, I'm sorry. Point is, though, that like, okay, so just to catch people up real quick for everybody tuned into the story late, Al-Qaeda in Iraq was essentially the Bin Ladenite vanguard of the Sunni-based insurgency in Iraq War II. And then Obama took their side in Syria starting in 2011. And for about 2 years, until not that he stopped, but about 2 years into that is when sort of the Iraqi dominated faction of Al-Qaeda in Iraq and Syria split from the Syrian dominated faction of Al-Qaeda in Iraq and Syria. So that's ISIS splitting from Nusra, basically. And ISIS was led by a guy who said, I want to create my caliphate now, declared a state in eastern Syria in 2013, invaded Iraq a year later in the summer of 14, and created the caliphate and all that. And America hated that. That made them look bad, and that was a bridge too far. And they went to war against the caliphate in Iraq and eastern Syria. But they kept backing al-Nusra in western Syria, even through the end of Obama's presidency and into 6 months of Trump before Trump finally canceled the thing in 2017. So that support for al-Nusra was ongoing. And then as you implied there, or as you said there, stated there, they took over the government because the refugees, even after they were beaten in the war, when the Russians intervened and everything, and they were beaten in the war, they were driven into the Idlib province. And they were basically held up there through essentially all of Trump and almost all of Biden, right? And then at the very end of Biden, they finally broke out of their pen in a October 7th style thing, only more Bin Ladenite than Hamas, and seized Damascus in this way. So I guess, and with, as I know you well know and can explain even better than me, and I like this story, about how, you know, the Turks and the Americans and the British and everybody worked to rehabilitate this guy. They put him on PBS Frontline. I don't know if you ever heard me grill Martin Smith that did the PBS Frontline.
9: No, I didn't. I loved that one.
8: Yeah, it was pretty fun. Because I used to know him from Iraq War 2 days. And so we had a little bit of mutual respect there. But then, so I felt like giving him the third degree over what he was doing there. But it was this clear campaign to rehabilitate this guy. I actually have two books, Lindsay, that I have not read yet. But both of them are about how, yeah, the magical transformation of Al-Qaeda from terrorists to statesmen over there in Syria. One of them is by Aaron Zellin, who I'm sure you're familiar with. I forgot the other one. But anyway, so... But my question to you is like, well, is there any truth to that? That like Jelani is a little bit less psychopathic than Abu Bakr al-Baghdadi was or not?
9: Yeah, absolutely. And I have to say, like, I wasn't scared for my life because I knew what Nusra had done with the other captives. I was like, this is just going to really suck. I'm going to lose 2 to 3 years of my life and be a captive. In my case, because of the proclamation I made, like, I want to join you. Like, I know that they were like, actively looking to marry me off. Like at one point, these Nusrawids brought home like fancy underwear, like lingerie. I was like, oh crap, like if I don't get out of here, I'm going to end up with some jihadi husband. But yeah, I knew that they weren't going to cut my head off. I knew I wasn't going to be like a sex slave. I knew I wasn't worried for my physical safety outside of the airstrike, which were increasing. Yeah, and I don't think that he's reformed, and I don't think that he's actually moderate. I think he's just pliable, and I think it's a long game situation. You know, at the end of my interview with Kanatri, I said, like, what is the future of Syria? And he says, you know, we're going to end the Assad regime, and we're going to make an Islamic State. And it doesn't matter if it takes 10 years, we're going to do it. And I think, like, we're in early days now. We're completely in the honeymoon period, which, by the way, hasn't even been great, because, you know, there have been sectarian massacres in Soweda, on the coast, like Alawites and Druze massacred, increasing terror attacks on Christians. Like it's a nightmare. It's like an Islamic hellscape already, but it's okay enough for the West to pretend that it's hunky-dory, that it's going to be great, that there's a future and it's inclusive and there's going to be like a real government. And it's not. It's just, it's cronyism. You know, Kanatri, like people all Syrians ask, like, how is this guy qualified? Like, he speaks okay English, but, like, other than that, it's because he's related to Jelani's wife. Like, Jelani appointed his brothers. It's like the Assad regime 2.0 Islamic flavor. That's all it is.
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8: Man, there's so many different questions I want to ask about all this, but I guess let's focus on the massacres for a minute. Can you talk a little bit about, because it sounds like it's not even that they're diet ISIS caliphate. They really are as bad, just with a little bit better public relations, maybe not quite throwing gays off the roof, but taking sex slaves among the Alawites, right? And outright butchering people. I've seen the video myself.
9: Yeah. And that's, you know, this happened in spring of 2025. There still aren't clear numbers, really, because of course the Syrian government did an investigation that was an absolute sham into the massacres, and really no one's seen justice. But well over 1,000 people, probably more like 3,000 people slaughtered, mostly Alawites on the coast. And, this past spring, I saw, because I've got like a Facebook where I follow nothing but them. They celebrate it. Like it's like a holiday for them now. Like we did this great thing a year ago. We killed so many of these people a year ago. They even like, made little tribute videos using the war crime videos that these guys themselves filmed. Like the videos where they're massacring people. It's just, There was never any justice. There was never any outrage. You know, there were EU officials in the country meeting with Giuliani at the time and just acting like everything was fine. Like, this is just like a weird aberration. And it wasn't. And then, you know, a few months later, it was the Druze massacre in Ceuta. And the violence hasn't stopped, especially against the Alawites. There are ongoing kidnappings all the time. And, you know, there are shootings all the time. And it's just, it's a disaster. And again, the West is just pretending like it's fine, like it's not an endemic problem.
8: Well, Lindsay, he's not calling himself the caliph. He's calling himself president, even though he hasn't stood for election and obviously doesn't plan to anytime soon.
9: Of course.
8: But he's wearing a
9: suit. He would wear.
8: I used to wonder, I guess I still do wonder, whether they were listening to my show, because I would always just make the most obvious kind of boiled down point for all the public school victims out there that, like, okay, this guy Assad wears a 3-piece suit and shaves his chin in the morning. And this guy Giuliani dresses like Obi-Wan Kenobi and sends out legions of suicide bombers with his big bushy beard. See how that works? And then, or not that bushy, but you understand. And then they dressed him up in a 3-piece suit, right? Like, not even just a suit, but a 3-piece suit with the vest too, when they did the frontline thing. And I'm like, hey, wait a minute. Were they actually listening to my show? And they thought that, like, well, that'll do the trick. Like, that's the only difference that really counts. And I guess they got away with it so far, but.
9: And, you know, there were so many massacres during the Nusra times, like the suicide bombings. Like, there was a Druze massacre. And so Giuliani, at the beginning of his rehab campaign, I'm sure not of his own volition, went to these Druze leaders and said, you know, it's really bad what happened back then. It was 2015, this Druze massacre. But, you know, the people that were involved in that, they're not us. Like, we got rid of them. We took care of them. And, you know, things are going to be different now. And it's just that, like, on a loop, but then they're still killing these people. Mm-hmm. It's just mind-blowing, but also not surprising at all.
8: Right. And even back, I believe it was in 2016, when he made his official public break with Al-Qaeda. But even then, he didn't renounce Al-Qaeda in any way. He even said in the statement, like, I hope that Zawahiri and his friends understand that we have to do this for public relations reasons, that we're not changing our goals, but we have to be able to call ourselves something else, which some that bin Laden himself recommended, was that we need to change our name to other things because we've got, you know, Zarqawi kind of made us look bad, you know, that kind of argument or something, you know? So, that was even where they came up with Jabhat al-Nusra and all of that was just, you know, essentially public relations there. But, okay.
9: Yeah, I was their captain when that happened. Like, and so the day that he like showed his face, you know, the women I was with, like they were just fawning over him on their phone. Like, oh, he's so beautiful. Oh, he's so beautiful. And they showed me and I just see this, you know, he's in the robe with a beard and he just looks like he crawled out of the cave. And yeah, he's beautiful. Great.
8: Amazing. And now, you play in one of your videos I watched, you play that clip of Robert Ford, the former ambassador to Syria, bragging about how he worked with this British NGO to help to sort of rehabilitate their image and all of that. So people can go and check that out at, again, it's Things Aren't Great is the YouTube channel, which is a great name for a YouTube channel. If people want to see that clip. So we know what was going on here, right? Like it was no coincidence or like a mystery what was going on, where it's Martin Smith from Frontline PBS that's going to, you know, really kick this whole thing off. And then they brought in Murtaza Al-Qaeda from now Drop Site, who I'll never respect, you know, like no matter what, because I remember his interview with Giuliani where he doesn't ask him about, so you thought September 11th was awesome and you fought and killed Americans in Iraq in fighting in Mosul and Ramadi, huh? Or any kind of, you swore your blood oath loyalty to Osama bin Laden, the butcher in New York City, pal. What about that? Murtaza Hussein did not ask him any of those questions at all. He just acted just like Martin Smith, like a doormat for the CIA to use their Al-Qaeda guy to launder this public relations campaign for the guys. Unforgivable. So he'll always be Murtaza Al-Qaeda to me. Him and the other Al Jazeera people and whoever all went along with that at the time.
9: Sky News, and not Sky News Arabic, Sky News English. Went there after the earthquakes, I think it was 2021 or 2022, And they didn't put, you know, Jabhat al-Nusra leader or, sorry, HDS leader or Al-Qaeda leader or anything like that. They put rebel commander. That's what they called him. Just completely like equalizing him with the so-called moderate opposition.
8: Yeah.
9: It's just, it's enraging.
8: And let me ask you, because I might be wrong, but I think I got
9: they called him completely like equalizing him with a cold moderate opposition.
8: Yeah.
9: It's just, it's enraging.
8: And let me, because

0: other officials that are still completely involved in the new government who are in videos where like a woman's being killed for adultery. And that was just sort of like a common thing. You know, there's videos of white helmets who are helping clean up after the executions.
1: Right. That may even be the same video that I'm thinking of there. I remember in 2013, early 13, I think it was. I'm pretty sure the story was in the Telegraph, where there's a young boy, like 13 years old, has a vegetable cart, and then a nursery guy standing there, but just some guy comes up and tries to like haggle a deal. And the kid said, "Hey, listen, I couldn't give you a discount on that orange if you were Muhammad himself," something like that. And the al-Nusra guy goes, "What did you say?" Boom, and he shoots the 13-year-old kid in the face dead. Like, you're not allowed to say that you wouldn't give a discount to Muhammad or whatever, these humorless bastards, like these bin Ladenite freaks. Like, that's who these guys were this whole time. The kind of people who murder a 13-year-old boy for cracking a joke that didn't even mean anything, you know?
0: They haven't disavowed this ideology, and that's the thing. And yes, they're Muslims. That there's a big difference between like a Muslim and Nusra, and they haven't disavowed like all that they were. Said, you know, "We've changed," or "I was young." No one has said like, "We don't want an Islamic State. We don't want this thing that we were fighting for, that we sacrificed so many men for." Like, we don't. No, they want that. They still want that. It's just, like I said, they're waiting it out.
1: So now, in the past, I've always argued that, like, geez, Bill Clinton thought, you know, he could bribe these guys, buy up their loyalty by supporting them in Bosnia and Chechnya and whatever, but that didn't work. Oops, that kind of thing. So, but I wonder then, I mean, maybe that's not the same with these guys. On one hand, the Al-Qaeda ideology always was, don't create a state because America will just destroy it. So you might as well just keep fighting until America's finally gone. But now Al-Qaeda has tamed America and figured out that all they got to do is sell themselves as the vanguard against Hezbollah and the Shiites, and America will do whatever they want. And so they'd be damn fools to knock any more of our towers down now. On the other hand, all the same motives that they had for engaging us in that, you know, what they hoped would be this cataclysmic, you know, contest between America and Islam back then, all still remain. And in fact, I have a whole mess of articles and studies that I've been reading here lately, including one by Europol and some others about the, you know, reinvigoration of bin Ladenite movements across Europe and across the world, mostly as a reaction to the war in Gaza over the last few years, which is no surprise if you consider how what would now be comparatively meager little massacres. Like Qana 1996 helped cause September 11th. I mean, what the hell do we have coming now? And I wonder what you think about the role of al-Nusra, you know, going forward here as a threat to American national security and innocent American civilian lives, even though, you know, the Republicans and the Democrats have done so much for them lately.
0: I mean, I think it's definitely maybe not imminent. Like, I don't think that even an American in Syria right now is going to, they're not going to touch an American in Syria right now. They are very much like being on their best behavior. You mean in terms of like these little terror cells? I think they're going to write them off as ISIS. Anything that happens, it's going to be written off as ISIS. And it's a fail safe. And it's kind of really smart for them to do that. Just like in Syria, you know, it's not strictly the government that are committing the massacres against the Druze and the Alawites, because they've got all these tribesmen who are completely loyal to the government, acting at the behest of the government. But when something happens, the government can say, "It wasn't us, it was the tribes, and we tried to get it under control." Like, they've got henchmen and ways to excuse everything. It's just sort of like a masterclass in bullshittery that really the West helped them craft.
1: 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Okay, guys, me here for Matt Cercely, your new tax lawyer. And he's not just an accountant, he's a lawyer. And he knows exactly how to protect your neck. He serves small businesses and high salary professionals to help you structure your money so that you pay as absolutely little in income tax to the revenuers as possible. No gimmicks here. You have to follow the law, but he knows it backwards and forwards and will do a great job for you. Your new tax lawyer, Matt.

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1: And then, so does that public relations care that they're exercising right now as far as Westerners, does that apply to Syrian Christians as well? Because I know there's, at least a half a dozen different sects of Christians there, right?
2: We haven't seen a Druze or Alawite style massacre against the Christians. And I think that is very much because they know that the American people and the American politicians cling to the Christianity cause. Like, anytime something happens, you had, you know, politicians and pundits saying that when the Alawite massacre was happening, like, oh, there are Christians being killed. And it's actually, no, they're not Christians, but they're still, you know, minorities who don't deserve to be killed. Like, yeah, that shouldn't be the bar, but it is for Americans. And they know that so well.
1: Right.
2: So I think that, you know, the terror attacks have happened. It's because the Christians aren't adequately protected. But I think that really they have marching orders not to mess with the Christians at this point.
1: Right. And what about...
2: Same with the Kurds to a much lesser extent, though.
1: I'm sorry?
2: Sorry, same with the Kurds to a much lesser extent.
1: Yeah, that's what I was just going to say. What about the Shiites and then especially the Kurds? I know that you've written a lot about that because they had their own major U.S.-backed armed force, the SDF, there. And so that's been a huge question about their role in the new system.
2: They're not going to have a role. I mean, they're going to have a token role. And that's, I mean, pretty much... the government, the parliament, it's all Nusra hardliners and tokens, you know, a handful of tokens. So right now, the integration is happening and there have been massive attacks on civilians, some of them returning to Ras Al Ain because they had been displaced when Turkey attacked in 2019. And, you know, most of their houses were taken over by SNA militants, mostly from like Deir Ezzor and other parts of the country. So the civilians, a convoy of civilians going back home were attacked. People were attacked in Kobani and Mishli, all over the place where these places that were controlled by the SDF that are now being folded into the Syrian government. They're a massive attack. And again, these are tribesmen. So the government can say, it's not us. Like, we want an inclusive, we want everyone to be happy together. But no, it's the government. It's the government and their loyalists just making sure that there won't be any protest against them taking everything over. It's really sad and it's really unfortunate because, I mean, you know, the Kurds definitely fought a lot for America and fought a lot to ISIS. And I think we all pretty much expected what's happening to happen, maybe not with, you know, Nusra as the government, but we all expected America to screw them over. And that's exactly what happened.
1: Yeah. Yes, it was coming sooner or later for sure. Even just on the very, like, you know, the most minimal basis that we're going to side with the Turks and the Turks hate the Kurds, Syrian or otherwise. So it is what it is, you know. But so I guess for the last subject here, Lindsay, I'm hoping you can help explore for us the situation between the Israelis and the Turks in Syria. So as far as I know, Turkey has a whole hell of a lot of influence among the Nusra regime. But then again, I have no idea what divides there are there. I actually got an email from a guy saying, don't oversimplify because it ain't that simple in this kind of thing. Although I don't remember exactly what he said. But then also, I don't know if the Israelis are backing any groups on the ground now or not. But I know that they've stolen a big chunk of the territory, including a big mountain on the outskirts of Damascus and all that. So, And the government in Israel continues to threaten, especially Naftali Bennett, the guy who did the Qana massacre of 96 that caused September 11th. He keeps threatening Turkey and saying that Israel's, you know, Turkey is Israel's next target, which sounds pretty crazy since they're in NATO and have a much bigger army than any of their other neighbors. But I wonder, you keep talking about, for example, how they can go, oh, well, it's just these tribesmen. In other words, I mean, yes, that's deniable BS. But on the other hand, too, like, they don't really have a stake there, right? These are a bunch of bin Ladenite wild men, even the tamest of them in their vest, right? Like, you know what I mean? So it seems like, I guess I'm interested in like the relative power of Israel, Turkey, and the new Syrian government itself inside Syria and the future there and whether especially the powers there, Turkey and Israel, are headed for a real clash there.
2: I think that everything between Turkey and Israel has been and it is theater. It really is. I mean, most of or half of Israel's oil is still being shuttled through Turkey. Azerbaijani oil shuttled through Turkey. Trade never stopped between Turkey and Israel, even though Turkey insisted it had for all the years of the Gaza war. They just kept finding new ways to hide it. This is completely the government complicit in this. And both sides, Erdogan and, you know, the foreign minister of Israel, just back and forth talking nonsense about each other. But nothing has changed. I don't think that there will ever be any sort of clash between them. And in terms of Israel inside Syria, you know, so I know a lot of, you know, bloggers and journalists who have been all over Syria. And the only trouble most of them have had has been when they've tried to enter an area even remotely close to the IDF, like any of these outposts. They're completely protected. Like, you can go anywhere else in Syria, but like they give them a wide berth. Israel can do whatever it wants in Syria. Like, no one has more power, probably. And I think that Turkey knows that. Turkey's not really going to try to encroach on that. And Turkey, I mean, also has pretty much unlimited power in Syria, too. I think they're going to divide it up. Like, Israel will annex what it wants. Turkey almost has basically annexed what it wanted, you know, the border areas. Yeah, it's all theater between them, but they're both occupiers in Syria.
1: Mm-hmm. Well, you know, I have a theory that if this guy Jalani is as tame as he's portraying himself as now, then one of his own guys is going to cut his head off and replace him, because they're all a bunch of kooks, ultimately.
2: Matter of time. 100%.
1: Yeah.
2: When you see that, they attacked a convoy when there was like an American with them. 100%. The hardliners are going to rise up. There are going to be terror attacks more and more. ISIS has already like started to regenerate in areas where the SDF had knocked it out. It's going to be just like a terrorist hellhole, like more than it already is.
1: I wonder if America will be at war with the bin Ladenites back again after supporting them again, after supporting the Kurds and the Shiites against them before, after supporting them again, after... thing. Yeah. I wonder, because this is the most powerful ISIS caliphate anywhere in the world. There's nothing else like it. I mean, it's crazy, right?
2: This is actually, American officials warned of this, like after, you know, when ISIS, the caliphate started to like dwindle, before it was knocked out, it was the strongest Al-Qaeda iteration anywhere ever. And of course, now it's the government. But I know, like, I just know in my heart, you know, I'm smeared by all these journalists who support the Jalani regime, and I mean, screw them, but I also know that down the line, 5 years, 10 years, whenever it happens, the West has to fight this beast that they created. These people are going to, again, flip, and they always will have been against these terrorists. That's how it always is.
1: Yep, I know. We'll be America back on the side of Iran and Hezbollah again, and then we'll switch back to Al-Qaeda again, and I'll have to write enough already to... Oh, Lindsay, thank you so much for your time on the show and all your great work. It's really appreciated.
2: Thank you. Thanks for having me.
1: Absolutely. All right, everybody, check out her great page here. Things Aren't Great on YouTube. And here is the Twitter account, at Lindsay Snell there. Follow her on X. Thanks again.
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3: Live from NPR News in Washington, I'm Corva Coleman. The Federal Reserve has boosted its benchmark interest rate by a quarter point. Fed Chair Kevin Warsh notes inflation is still running above the central bank's target. But NPR's Alina Selyukh says the Fed cannot control all monetary circumstances.
4: The big driver of current inflation is the war in Iran. It has pushed up the cost of gasoline and the price of diesels at historic highs. And that's definitely not something an interest rate hike can fix. The Fed also has no say on tariff policy, which is another driver. And we have the fact that wages have not been keeping pace with inflation. For 5 months now, people's paychecks have been losing their buying power. Warsh hopes the stable prices will help families keep their heads above water. either way, any positive effects of this are unlikely to be very quick.
3: NPR's Alina Selyuk reporting. The House of Representatives has passed bills that would block spikes in consumers' electricity bills when new data centers are built nearby. Members also passed a Russia sanctions bill, but now the House has left on recess. Ohio Congresswoman Joyce Beatty has requested an emergency hearing in federal court. It's over the closure of the Kennedy Center for Performing Arts in Washington for repair. But NPR's Anastasia Tsiolkas reports the center has also been at the center of a legal fight.
5: Representative Beatty, Democrat from Ohio, is asking the federal court to force the board, including its chairman, President Trump, to explain why they closed the Kennedy Center so suddenly in what appears to be a major escalation of the fight over the future of the arts institution. Just this week, Judge Christopher Cooper had said he needed to approve any closure ahead of the renovation. Cooper also ruled that the board cannot add President Trump's name to the front of the building. The board has already filed an appeal, and President Trump vowed on social media to take the fight all the way to the Supreme Court. Trump also said he will not renovate the center without his name on it. Anastasia Tsiolkas, NPR News.
3: Another American oil company is going to develop infrastructure in Venezuela. NPR's Willa Rubin explains.
6: Continental Resources says it's planning to develop a block holding about 30 billion barrels of oil in a part of Venezuela rich with the kind of thick, heavy crude the country is known for. Continental says it evaluated opportunities in Venezuela after President Trump urged American energy companies to invest. The Oklahoma-based company was founded by Trump ally and donor Harold Hamm. Continental's move comes weeks after Chevron announced it's expanding operations in Venezuela. That announcement came days after the Trump administration said it's working with a private company headquartered in Barbados to develop 17 Venezuelan oil fields. All of these projects will take months, if not years, to develop. Willa Rubin, NPR News.
3: You're listening to NPR. A team of UN investigators says there are reasonable grounds to think the United States committed war crimes in two airstrikes in Iran. This happened on February 28th when the U.S. and Israel launched the war against Iran. The airstrikes targeted an elementary school, killing 178 people, mostly children. The UN report also alleges Iran is committing crimes against humanity. The report cited killings of civilians on a, quote, staggering scale. Big tech company OpenAI has released six more instances of artificial intelligence programs that have misbehaved. The disclosure follows the so-called Hugging Face hacking incident last July. NPR's John Bruich reports these increased concern over AI spiraling out of human control.
7: OpenAI says it's put in place a new framework for disclosing what AI companies call misalignment episodes. That is, incidents when artificial intelligence goes off script and does things that humans didn't ask for. It highlighted new cases from the past 6 months. In one, an AI research model made up its own instructions to disregard constraints that humans had put on it for testing. In another, the company found cases of AI deciding to conceal mistakes or bad behavior. The company also found AI models fabricating information and AI agents working together when they weren't asked to. OpenAI says the reports are initial disclosures, not a comprehensive account of all known misalignment or ongoing investigations, but it says it's committed to sharing more over time. John Ruich, NPR News.
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4: Here we go, live from behind the cornbone curtain. It's Head On with Roxanne Kincaid. 3 hours of cussing and discussing with America's only liberal transbilly elitist right here, right now, on the Head On Radio Network. 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CRMW.net. And now, from high in the hills of West By God, Virginia, here she is, Roxanne Kincaid.
5: Well, howdy. And here we go, off and running on this 16th day of September 2026. This is The Horn. HeadOn.live is where you'll find us on the interweb tubes. That's where you go if you'd like to be a part of the merry, wacky, zany, real-time, madcap, multimedia extravaganza that is The Horn chat room in the old holler tree in the 3 hours in which this program is live, Monday through Friday, 5 to 8 p.m. Eastern Daylight Time, 2 to 5 p.m. Pacific Daylight Time. All time zones in between and the great globe round and whatever time it is, when you're listening to the podcast. For the podcasting members of the Horn Family Community Congregation, well, thank you very much for joining us that way. Thank you so kindly indeed. If I could pretty please implore you, more of you, to leave us a comment, a remark, a review on, wherever you download the podcast. It sure would be helpful. Simply because otherwise, well, the algorithm barely knows we're there. Thanks to those of you who already do. And, I think we're something like 40,000 or less than 40,000 downloads away from that miraculous millionth download at Podbean alone. So thanks again. And by the way, there's some sort of a tech issue and with Podbean, and I don't know why. For about the last week or so, when I go to upload the program, you know, you probably remember in the past it would show that the little thumbnail of the podcast, and now it just says please wait ... so it's not loading the thumbnail, but the program is there. So another amazing day of fun and frivolity with the technology of our era. Yeah, sorry. Hi, I'm Roxanne, and we are at midweek, what would have once upon a time been prayer meeting Wednesday, you know, things like beans and cornbread in the prayer in the fellowship hall kitchen with the little old blue-haired ladies and the little old blue-haired men and the little old blue-haired envies down there working away to make yummy things before we headed over to the Cathedral of Common Sense, right? Yeah. The recording didn't start correctly, so because the virtual cart machine wasn't working, I had to start that all over again. So the podcast won't have the password in it. So for those of you who are listening via the podcast, the password was clairvoyant. As Lee in New York noted, I knew you were going to say that. Actually, I didn't have a clue. Clairvoyant, and we'll explain why in just a moment. Like I said, if you're listening live, thank you so much for joining us, all of us, the Horn Family Community Congregation, in that way, this, uh, this afternoon. It was a sunny and warm afternoon. Once again, my apologies to the audiophiles for the poor, for the noise of the poor little laboring heat pump behind me, but it's doing its best to hold things at 88 degrees, and well, without it, we'd be up in the 90s. Yeah, good times. So maybe I'll be able to turn it off and sweat my way through the program again sometime soon. But for now, well, I apologize to audiophile Brother Deacon Asa, the Camel Cardinal, because he does have delicate and tender ears. And on top of it all, it's the Brother Deacon's birthday. Yes. Happy birthday indeed, Brother Deacon. I had a note from Jeremy saying, I heard through the grapevine some asshole named Asa, I think that's how you say his name, has a birthday today. Not quite sure if he's really an asshole or not. No, he's a juvenile delinquent. You be nice. See, this is what happens when you're with the juvenile delinquents. But even if he is, happy birthday. I meant to say Asa. Y'all just beat all. You know that? Y'all just beat all. For a fact. Mm-hmm. But every program here at the Horn begins with gratitude, and this program is no different. So thanks go out to Zed out in Iowegia and to Mark. Thank you, Mark. Thank you ever so kindly. We are at $1,100 and trying to knock that down so as to qualify for a matching challenge and wipe out basically the end of August up to right hereabouts. And if we could do that, well, if we had some mad flurry of activity, it sure would be helpful. Yes, it would indeed. Let's see. Lee says, Podbean, and the average person trusts AI. Right. Yeah. Mm-hmm. There's kind of an AI story in the stack that perhaps we will get to somewhere along the way. And from Lee in New York, happy birthday, Brother Deacon Asa. No joke, no insult. How about a birthday rum-a-lum-a-ding-dong? It is celebratory. Absolutely. Absolutely. And so I hope you've been celebrating it well, Camel Cardinal. But not so well as to... don't over-celebrate, yes. Take it easy on that red beast. Mm-hmm. Right. Inside joke. Never mind. But as to the... Ralph says a $25 challenge to get us down to $10.50. Thank you, Ralph. Thank you so much. So, that challenge refers to... it refers to testimony given by the Postmaster General.
3: Well, yesterday, in an absolutely jaw-dropping exchange, Democratic Senator Gary Peters of Michigan asked Trump Postmaster General about one of those executive orders, one that Trump signed in March to create a federal database of eligible voters. It not only required states to share voter information, it also empowered the U.S. Postal Service to be the gatekeeper of who's able to vote by mail. And that's exactly what Senator Peters got Trump's Postmaster General to admit on the record yesterday.
6: If a state refuses to turn their absentee voter list over to the federal government, Will the Postal Service still mail their ballots under this proposal route?
7: Under our proposed regulation, no. We would tell the state that we need the manifest in order to, you know, look, what we're asking for.
6: That's the answer. You would tell no. So the proposed rule basically coerces states to conform to these new requirements and hand over their absentee voter rolls or face the consequences of not being able to vote by mail.
3: All right, folks, sit with that for just a second.
5: Michael Steele at MS Now, by the way.
3: Administration's list, you can't cast your vote by mail. And if your state doesn't bend the knee or some other state body part, then nobody can vote by mail. That is Donald Trump's vision of democracy. But today, we actually got some good news on that front. Yes, there is a cavalry out there. Just this afternoon, a federal judge struck down that executive order restricting vote by mail. And that decision came just one day after a different federal judge blocked another executive order intended to restrict voting, one requiring proof of citizenship. Well, yesterday, in an absolutely jaw-dropping exchange, Democratic Senator Gary P.
5: And so, yeah, and to go with that and Ralph's challenge, another little fact, and that is while the Supreme Court told him no, and the legal language around it is a little bit convoluted, but they upheld the preliminary injunction, our most puissant dread sovereign Supreme Catholic Majesties did, they upheld it on the principle that the maggot DOJ was unlikely to prevail at trial. And that was everybody on the court, except, of course, for Clarence Pubes on the Coke Can Fappy Thomas and Sammy Bad Breath Alito. Right? But it all wasn't done with one majority opinion, no. Instead, there were concurring opinions, meaning that all the justices didn't necessarily agree fully with the majority opinion. And in particular, one concurrence was filed by beer boofing Brett Kavanaugh, credibly accused sexual abuser, and his law clerks Squee and Queef. And he suggested that, you know, somewhere down the road, that maybe, kinda, sorta, possibly, that it might be okay. Might be okay to force states to turn over their voter rolls. And it's important because the federal government does not constitutionally have the power to administer elections. In the concurrence, which was not long at all, beer boofing brat said, "There is at least a fair prospect that the final rule falls within the Postal Service's statutory authority." Here, let me read it without the silly drunken voice. "There's at least a fair prospect that the final rule falls within the Postal Service's statutory authority." So that might mean that at some future date, maybe say when there's a presidential election on the line, that there's at least one more vote, that being the aforementioned beer boofing brat Kavanaugh. Yeah. Of course, not surprising, because this is also the man who gave us the, or gave not us, but gave ICE, the ICE goons, the ability to conduct Kavanaugh stops. It is worrisome, to say the least. So, $25 challenge on all of that. To get the program started, if we could get the program started with that $25 challenge, get us down to $10.50, that would be quite nice if someone's got $25 to throw in the kitty. Thank you in advance if you do. Now, as to the password, clairvoyant. Mm-hmm. You all can just call me Claire. Mm-hmm. You don't have to use my full name, clairvoyant. That means I float. My name's Claire and I float. I'm clairvoyant. Here's just a funsie. This is not political. It's not anything else. I love these little lanyaps from the universe. I think I'm using the term correctly. I've been, I am at present, because I mentioned it on air a few days ago, last week sometime. I'm rereading some Raymond Chandler right now. There's no better writer of noir fiction. He was the master of the genre alongside Dashiell Hammett, who was writing about maybe 10 years before Raymond Chandler. Raymond Chandler's stuff takes place in Southern California. I always thought it would be really, and in fact, you know, commercialism and capitalism being what they are, I bet there are some Raymond Chandler tours around the greater Los Angeles area. He mentions place names, and I've talked with Tracy about it in the past, because she knows, nobody knows the streets of Los Angeles like Tracy does, and it's her, you know, she's an Angeleno native, and I've encouraged her in the past to read some, and just to report back and tell me, like, how some of those routes that he describes have changed. But regardless of the street names and whatnot, earlier today, I was reading Raymond Chandler, The Big Sleep, and I ran across a sentence, and all it said was, he had disappeared on September 16th, period. Nice, concise, terse sentences, but I went, hey, wait a minute. This is set in 1939, early 1940, and here I am in 2026, on September the 16th, no less, reading, he had disappeared on September the 16th. Which has its own relevance with me, because 6 years ago, on September 16th, he did disappear. How cool, huh? But anyway, that. But as to the password, clairvoyance, I mentioned something in the program yesterday when we were talking about whether or not there was any point in impeaching members of this maladministration. The argument being made at the time that there was no point, it was just meaningless, it was hollow, it had no purpose if the Senate was not going to convict I argued the counterpoint, that it has meaning, and that the House does its job, and then the Senate does its job, and the two have to be understood independently of one another. Well, lo and behold, I'm doing my prep for this evening's program earlier today, and yesterday, in talking, and the whole discussion came about as I was mentioning that yesterday, Thomas Massie of Kentucky, who is determined to be an absolute pain in Nitwit Nero's ass and stoke the stroke, all the way, as he goes all the way out the door, and I don't think his political future is over in Kentucky, because Kentucky still is going to continue to elect Republicans. He scared them badly enough that they couldn't even let Moscow Mitch resign, instead having to, what did Joy say earlier today? I got a note from Joy, and it was quite the giggle. Oh, and by the way, Brother Deacon Asa says, thank you, everyone, for being so gracious. That is not the word I would use to describe juvenile delinquent number two, but, you know, you do you, Brother Deacon, and you are gracious in your own right. No, Joy sent me a photo of Moscow Mitch sitting there in the vehicle with that vacant sort of open mouth thing that Vanessa Redgrave had off to a tee, and whoever had posted it said, the witch at Spirit Halloween waiting for me to step on her mat. Oh, yeah, that's wonderful. Someone called Sid Battle posted that. Thank you, Joy. Not exactly looking animated, as we mentioned yesterday. Moscow Mitch couldn't stay all day long to cast a vote in the cloture motion for the Clarity Act that would have required every member of the House and Senate, as well as governmental, you know, public servants, to either divest themselves of their crypto stock or to put it into a blind trust. I can't even do the Moscow Mitch voice anymore because, well, to the best of my knowledge, he is speechless. But anyway, yesterday, as we were discussing the privileged resolution, which would have forced a vote within two legislative days of Representative Massie introducing it, i.e. yesterday, which would mean Thursday, I said, if... And you can check the podcast. I said, if that is the Southern Baptist minister, Mullah Moses Mike Johnson, doesn't turn the House loose early because he's scared shitless that Whiskey Pete would be impeached. Well, and there's another one to go with this, because Massie has done a couple of things we mentioned. But let's deal with this first. Clairvoyant. And by the way, Clairvoyant, Matt in San Francisco says, not a bad drag name. Ha! Never thought of it that way. Woo! But if I did drag, Matt, wouldn't that mean that I would have to dress as a dude? Ooh. Gives me the horrors. Scary stuff. But, well, drag kings are a thing. And, well, let's see. Claire can also be a guy's name. There's a character in Vladimir Nabokov's, ironic, Lolita, named Claire Quilty. Yeah. The things that bubble up into the conversation and the discussion here. It never ceases to amaze me. Wait, bubbling up. Bubbles are buoyant. Oh, stop, Roxanne. But anyway, yesterday I said, if that is that the Southern Baptist minister, Mellow Moses Mike Johnson, doesn't just turn the House loose because he's scared shitless of this impeachment. Guess what Mullah Moses Mike Johnson did? I say it here, it comes out there. Yep. Earlier today, speaking to members of the multimillionaire for-profit media, the Southern Baptist minister, which means he is a confirmed and inveterate and pathological liar, well, he said that he had canceled all of Thursday's votes and that the House would scamper after the final votes today. And they will not be back until after the midterm elections. Now, meanwhile, the Democrats had been pestering the Southern Baptist minister to cancel the recess altogether and keep the House in session because there was a, quote, catastrophic risk posed by advanced artificial intelligence. And over 100 members of the House called for the cancellation of the recess. Over at the Washington Sun, Reese Gorman, posting on what used to be Twitter, said that the House leadership was looking to scrap Thursday's votes because they would have to vote on impeaching Whiskey Pete Kegbreath. So, for something that's pointless and meaningless, apparently it had a lot of point and a lot of meaning. For a certain Mullah Moses Mike Johnson. Because at least under the rules as they're supposed to operate, there was supposed to be a vote on a privileged resolution within 2 days. And that would have been tomorrow. Which would mean making the maggots defend the alcohol-sodden lout who is obsessed with male bodies before the midterm elections. Massey himself said, when they found out I was doing the Epstein discharge petition, they canceled 2 weeks of Congress, and I think if they found out I was going to do this, they might have canceled even more days. Speaking to ABC News, he said, why today? Because Speaker Johnson has basically canceled the rest of Congress until the elections. But it won't head off the impeachment vote. It just means it will happen after the midterms, meaning that... And I don't know how intelligent... I don't know how intelligent a move this is, but, well, Mullah Moses Mike is in a bit of a panic, and he's not known for being a congressional Solon as it is. So now, instead of going back to the folks at home, if they do, and answering questions about why they chose to vote to leave a goddamn drunk in charge of the nation's military, who has managed to fuck up the Navy, fuck up the Army, fuck up the Marines, and fuck up the Air Force, probably even fucked up the space farce too. Well, now they get to go home and face questions of, well, are you going to leave that son of a bitch there? You heard it here first, y'all. You heard it here first. clairvoyant. I do know. Lee says I do not believe it was suggested for you. No, I just realized it was a likelihood. There's no magic involved. No read the book. No wee hoo. It's just that if it's venal and criminal and crooked and dirty and slimy and filthy, you can count on the Southern Baptist minister who heads the Republican Party in the House to do it. I mean, after all, he and his son have to, well, neither of them can be trusted in a world that has porn in it, so they have to monitor each other's porn consumption. Yeah. But then there's also the issue of the Epstein Bill Part Der that we talked about previously. And by the way, what just to go back to what would have happened tomorrow, I don't know how many people keep track of this sort of thing, but this is a truly meaningful holiday that we attach no meaningfulness to whatsoever. September the 17th in the United States is what? Constitution Day. That was the day in 1787 in a sweltering Philadelphia when the Constitution was signed and ratified. 239 years ago tomorrow. And the Southern Baptist minister is going to mark that by shitting all over the Constitution and the rules and the laws. How about that? Mm-hmm. But then there's the Epstein 2 bill. They were rushing today to get Epstein 2 signed by every Democrat because, and this may yet happen, they won't vote on it tomorrow, but well, no, they're voting on shit tomorrow, but they were rushing to get every Democratic signature on Epstein 2 today because that would take it to 217. And then by signing it, Thomas Massie would make the 218th, forcing a floor vote on Epstein Bill Part Der. I haven't seen anything as to whether they were able to accomplish that.

Well, where'd it go? Oh, there it is, yes. The bill goes back to July. That's when Thomas Massie and Ro Khanna filed Epstein Part 2. And it would once again force the Justice Department to actually follow the law on Epstein Part 1. And so, as of this past Saturday, there were 106 House members signed on to it. By Monday night, it had gotten to 160. And Ro Khanna, in a statement on social media, said, "Wednesday and Thursday are the last days to sign the discharge petition before recess. We have about 160 signatures and need the remaining Democrats to sign tomorrow to get to 217, and then Massie will deliver the final signature." In an interview with hard-hitting video journalist Jake Tapper and purveyor of Profit Sponge books, Massie said, "The pitch I'm making to my Republican colleagues who are running statewide for governor in purple states or in purple districts is, do this now before the election. Take credit for it. Be a hero. You'll do better if you do. But they're still reluctant because of Trump and the pressure from the White House not to do these kinds of things." For his part, Ro Khanna said, "The reason Trump is in this position is because he's the one who chose to go to wars after promising no more wars. He's the one who chose to cover up the Epstein files after promising to release the Epstein files. He's betrayed some of his central promises, and now they're in a panic to try to see how they save the midterms. It doesn't matter. They're not going to save the midterms." And what else does the Epstein bill part 2 say? Well, Congressman Valerie Fauci pointed out that it will allow survivors and state officials to sue the government for improperly withholding or redacting records. She noted, "The survivors deserve justice, period." So I hope they got the signatures before close of business today. And for the for Republicans going home to the districts, I hope there are enough voters there to make their lives a living hell. Because you know what? The farmers may be struggling. And for the for Republicans going home to the districts, I hope there are enough voters there to make their lives a living hell. Because you know what?

0: chew gum and walk at the same time, and consequently remain committed to seeing justice for the survivors. It would additionally make life a living hell, which sounds just lovely to me, for Nitwit Nero's personal lawyer, Todd Blanchey. But speaking of those dear, darling maggot farmers, well, we'll get there in a second. A couple of notes. Let's see. Matt in San Francisco, trans women drag queens. There are numerous trans women who are quite famous drag queens. Mink is a trans guy who is famous for a drag queen from the RuPaul franchise. Drag is for everybody. Gender is a social construct. That's true. And Matt says, thank you for coming to my LGBTQ plus update. Thank you, Matt. Thank you. I have no idea where I would even begin. I can lip sync, but, well, I don't dance real good. Mm-mm. And from Tamara Holiday, I didn't know tomorrow was Constitution Day, but San Diego has been celebrating Mexican Independence Day. A lot of ballet folklorico and colorful paper flowers everywhere. And the school kids were excited for quesadillas at lunch today. The ones who stayed up for El Grito were sleepy babies. Aww. Lunch quesadillas sound just gym dandy to me. The last time I made pulled pork, Tamara, smoked a pork shoulder on the Acorn Kamado, unpaid product placement. There at the Kroger's up in Parkersburg, I found an extra thin style of tortilla, and I made pulled pork barbecue quesadillas, or as Mick Jagger pronounces it, quesadillas. Mm-hmm. If you've never seen that bit from one of Craig Ferguson's specials, oh, it's a side splitter. Or do you like a quesadilla? And I can tell you here and now that a pulled pork quesadilla is, in fact, really, really smoky, tart, tangy with the vinegar barbecue sauce. Oh, yeah, it's good. But happy Constitution Day, Tamara. As to space farce, Lee in New York says, the new Nazi-inspired space farce uniforms. It's a ripoff of the uniforms from Starship Troopers. Mm-hmm. I think I talked about that maybe last week. Paul Verhoeven, who directed the film, said that he thought that maybe having the... because it was a meditation on fascism. Because Heinlein makes it a fascist future. And Paul Verhoeven said, I thought having... Doogie Howser. Show up in a literal Gestapo uniform might get the point across, but, well, a lot of people, they didn't get the point. No, of course not. They so seldom do. But anyway, back to our suffering MAGA farmers. Over at Fox Business Live, he wasn't even worth booking on the real Fox News TV Radio Rwanda. They had House Republican Whip Tom Emmer of Minnesota, who did a gaslighting job worthy of the movie that coined the term. Hey, y'all, did you know that ground beef is $2 a pound?
1: So how do you manage the national message versus local issues? Like, I don't like the data center now in my backyard, or my grocery bill still feels too high. That seems all, housing's unaffordable, and that's sort of that local issue. How do you balance those?
2: Well, it's interesting.

0: First, it's funny. People, when they're asked, do not like Congress. But when they're asked about their member of Congress, they absolutely love their member of Congress. So first, you have to look at that. Second, with groceries, for instance, you got to start talking about, we still have work to do. There's no question. But eggs are at pre-pandemic prices. Beef is at less than $2 a pound for ground beef. You got to start focusing on the fact that billions of dollars are being pumped back into this economy. You got to look at that jobs report from a week ago where it was three times higher than anything they expected. And by the way, it was not for gig jobs, jobs for DoorDash, Uber. It was for high-paying,
1: yes,
0: benefit-providing, high-tech jobs,
2: yes,
0: manufacturing jobs. So, and then you got to focus on, we lowered your taxes, we sealed the border, you got to talk about the things you have done. I think we've got a lot to run on.
1: Yeah.
0: All the Democrats have is something to run against. That's not the way you win elections.
1: But what do you...
2: And of course, little Fox Business... attack blonde. Fox Business is, of course, Fox News TV Radio Rwanda's. It's their farm team. Maybe she's auditioning to move up to Maria Bartiromo's Romo's slot or something. I don't know. But in what universe is ground beef $2 a pound? Have you seen $2 a pound ground beef? I go to the grocery store fairly frequently, and I'm seeing ground beef three times that price. And I'm not talking about the 90-10 or the, no, I'm talking about the 80-20, the 75-25, you know, where 25% of what you pay money for melts away in the skillet. $2. And the only thing I could think of where Tom Emmer is concerned is $2 ground beef. Huh. He's eating the dogs. He's eating the cats. But they'll just sit there and lie. And there's no penalty to be paid. But I also ran across this clip from a black farmer who has his own perspective on the trials and tribulations of white MAGA farmers. And, well, you know, if you smirk a little bit when you hear this, it's completely okay because everything he says is absolutely true.
3: As a black farmer, it is hilarious when I hear white farmers complain about how they're losing their government subsidies and how they can't support their farms. My farm is closing down. You know, y'all acting just like a hoe acts like when their sugar daddy moves away, you know. You start crying because he don't leave that light bill money on the freaking nightstand you used to, huh? No, stop crying. Stop bitching. Your people have had centuries of a head start on black farmers. And yet, for some reason, every other video that I see on damn farm talk, you know, the farm side of freaking TikTok, I'm seeing white farmers bitching, whining, and complaining. Excuse me, my people couldn't even read at one point. So why the hell am I doing less bitching than you? You've been given everything. Imagine being so privileged that you're sitting on stolen land crying, Daddy government, come save me. I can't afford to pay for my stolen land. Damn!
2: He ain't wrong. Wow. But the, the comparison to a hoe whose sugar daddy moves away. Well, yeah. Okay, thank you. Thank you, George and Coarse Gold. I don't feel quite so, well, I don't feel quite so crazy now, thinking that there's somewhere out there that ground beef is $2 a pound. George in Coarse Gold says, I bought a pound of 80-20 at Raley's in Oakhurst, California for $10.49 a pound yesterday. about the closest, about the cheapest I can find is $7 a pound. And again, that's not 90-10 or no, 80-20, just like you, George. Thank you. Thank you for making me, helping me not feel like I was completely out of, well, out of my mind. There's a, there are a lot of people running to the tickety-tockety machine to talk about maggot farmers. Sounds like they farm maggots. And maybe some of them do. You got to... but wait, wait. $2 a pound ground, $2 a pound ground beef. Is that that alleged Argentine ground beef that was rejected by China? Maybe it's got some maggots in it. Well, there went dinner in the Eastern Daylight Time Zone. My sincere apologies. This fella seemed to not have any sympathy for because what they do, what the maggots do is they post these videos where they say, "Listen, farmers feed America," and I don't know why all of a sudden who I voted for has anything to do with whether I should get any hip from the government. And so there's the reel after reel after reel of people explaining to the maggots that, well, they ran to the polls and they voted, fuck your feelings. They voted for ICE goons to attack American citizens in the streets, murder American citizens. They voted for marginalized communities across the country to be tormented and punished via things like executive orders. And so, yeah, how they voted matters. It really does. And the fact that they lack the civic knowledge to understand that there's a consequence to it all, that says something about him. I thought this fellow was in his response was. I thought he was kind of exemplary of the response that tries to help them, those maggot farmers, figure out why things are the way they are.
1: Hey there, cattle ranchers, three-time Trump-voting farmers. When you're asking me for my money to buy your meat, it's definitely my business who you voted for. When it comes to our dollars and feeding into an economy that you voted to destroy three times, oh yeah, it matters. I don't give a fuck whether you can make your mortgage payment or pay the bills on your farm equipment and shit. I don't care. What I care about is my ability to eat and the ability of other people who I care about to eat in an economy that you gleefully voted to wreck over and over and over. I mean, all I've heard about from you is how you're over us and how liberals are sick and how they're twisted and all this bullshit. You're the same people in the comments section doing stuff like that. And now you want our money? No. I'll tell you what ranchers I care about. I care about the ranchers in Colorado, the black family who is literally having their livestock killed by competing ranchers in that area, who are giving them racial violence to scare them off the land. I'll buy their meat products. I mean, I'm not excited about Argentinian beef, but I'll buy beef from the fucking moon before I buy it from any of you. The fact that so many of you are on here making these, you know, incredulous videos where you're like, I just can't believe you all. I can't believe that you're more concerned about my politics than my ability to survive as a quintessential American rancher and provider of food into the American system. You care about politics when it comes to taking women's rights away. Aren't you the same people that think women shouldn't even be allowed to vote anymore? If you're a Republican, that's what you support, whether you want to admit it or not. Fuck your beef, fuck your cows, fuck your chickens, fuck your eggs, fuck your sheep. I mean, that's nothing new. We don't care. Even if just one of you would make one video with tears in your eyes, coming to your knees before the American consumers and saying, I have done this. I own responsibility for this. I can't fix my mistakes I've made, but by God, whether I lose my ranch or not, I will never support this kind of nonsense ever again. And I take responsibility for the choices I made that are devastating my life, my family's life, the lives of my neighbors, and the lives of fellow American citizens. You want to have a realistic shot at our dollar? Come on here and make a video saying this. I'm a bigot. I voted for bigotry. I grew up in a rural area surrounded by white people. And yeah, it was a racist family with systemic racist ways and bigoted ways. And I'm learning my lesson here the hard way of what happens when you vote for that kind of garbage. And I'm going to change my ways. Just one of you. Just one.
2: Just one. You know what? Odds are, no, not going to get that just one. And then there's this farmer. And this goes to something I was reading about recently. Namely, that cankles Caligula, it doesn't matter. It doesn't matter that what the American people say they want or don't want. Nitwit Nero just doubles down and insists that he knows, and the stupid American people, I love the uneducated, don't understand, whether it be data centers or AI, you know, whatever. No. And so you get this guy, a third generation farmer, talking about what a data center is going to do to him.
4: We've got a data center. The Blum data center is going full steam ahead, less than 50 foot from my 700 acre working cattle ranch.
5: But can you stay out of there?
4: Yeah. Third generation rancher? Just got fourth and fifth generation on the ranch, built them all houses. Now we got this, and they're going to kill me. They're going to kill my property value. They're going to kill my animals. They're going to kill my way of life and my legacy. And the legacy that was left to me.
2: Heartbreaking. How'd you vote? Really, how'd you vote? I hate it. And he must be doing pretty well because he's built houses on the farm for the fourth and fifth generation. So must have been a pretty successful cattle rancher. Probably getting those sweet government subsidies. And I'm sorry, I think it's okay to ask that question. How'd you vote? Is that a fair question? You tell me.

0: So I don't want the data centers either. And it was kind of, it was cool that during the Trumpapalooza down in Dallas last week, that a truck drove around the venue with the real-time sound of what a data center sounds like when it lives right next to you. Can the maggots learn from that? Have the maggots ever learned from anything? And then there's this fella. He's a young farmer out in the Midwest. And he actually seems to have a working understanding of the politics that his elders apparently lack. And Cynthia says it's totally fair to ask how they vote. And the body, I don't know if there was a body there or not, Cynthia, but I agree. Yeah. Oh, Ralph says, yeah, that was my first thought, too. Maybe Tom Emmer, the House Majority Whip, was talking about $2 a pound ground beef being the Brazilian or the Argentinian beef, you know, that was rejected by China because no human being should consume it. And as one person pointed out, it may be 2, 3, 4, 5 year old frozen beef. God, yeah, that may be some current cow's great Grammy, or actually great and be uncle, because, well, slaughter beef is castrated male beef. But yeah, here's the young farmer.
1: I can't stand Donald Trump anymore because his policies are now negatively affecting me as a farmer and rancher. I can't stand the guy anymore. Well, to answer your question, it's actually no. Despite being a young guy in the Midwest, I actually did not vote for the guy.
2: The politicians in Washington, D.C. can pretty much count on the farmers and ranchers to vote right.
3: And unfortunately with that, that means that they do not have to really take into account our actual concerns and issues. So, for instance, these high input costs, they can sit there and say that they're working on it, but they don't really have to. Because at the end of the day, you're going to vote Republican. That's what they're chalking up in D.C. right now with these midterms coming. They're saying, we got the farmers' vote, no worries, we don't have to really cater to them as a whole. You are not married to a politician. You are committed to your job, your business, your Lord, and your family. That is what you're actually committed to, plus your community. The politicians, if anything, they're committed to us. They are to serve us. We voted them into power. And so when we fall into the trap of, I'm going to vote Republican no matter what, well, in my opinion, you fall into the trap of, you are now just another number to them. You don't really matter to them. And all of a sudden, we serve them versus they serve us. When you analyze these individual politicians coming in, you are not devoted to one single politician. You are devoted to what is best for you and your operation. And if the Republican candidate happens to not be that, well, it's okay to vote Democrat. You are not committed to these politicians. They are committed to you.
0: Somebody raised that young man right. Apparently, he took he must have learned some civics somewhere along the way. Because he gets it. But then again, I don't think these farmers necessarily vote maggot because of farm policy. Because, well, Nitwit Nero fucked the farmers in Nitwit Nero 1.0. I can remember that. I'm pretty sure we all do. Right? No, they voted for Nitwit Nero because he was going to deal with them brown people. And he was going to show the queers what for. And he was going to close that our border, that southern border,
4: And by God, he was going to return America to Jesus H. Christ. And he was going to protect the precious little fetuses. That's why they voted for him. They got good heartland American values.
0: Mm-hmm. Yeah. They voted because the cruelty was the point. And they liked the cruelty until the cruelty, well, found them. They liked it. They liked it just fine. It's fun when other people suffer, but they wasn't supposed to. Jesus loves them, and Jesus loves Donald Trump. And from an outlet called Market to Market, this. An update on the trade war with Canudlia. And, Jeremy may already know this, being a Vermonter himself. Yeah. Apparently, the Vermont cheese industry has taken a nasty hit.
5: The U.S. economy is roughly 13 times larger than Canada's, and more than 70% of Canadian export goods head south. For Northeast dairy farmers like Mateo Keeler, Canada is a critical market.
6: I'm the co-founder of Jasper Hill Farm with my brother Andy. We started this business milking cows and making farmstead cheese 23 years ago in Greensboro, Vermont, here in the Northeast Kingdom, right on the Canadian border.
5: This week's counter tariffs include a 25% duty on U.S. cheese and a 50% charge on certain milk, cream, and whey products. These duties could reduce demand for U.S. dairy products, causing a surplus of supply that would force American producers and processors to seek alternative markets.
6: You know, February of last year, when the first round of tariffs were announced, our purchase orders went from absolute gangbusters after an incredible holiday season to zero, like zero cases of cheese ordered. Exports represent about 7-8% of our business historically, and this year it's a big old donut.
5: American dairy farmers have been operating on tight margins for years, and their cost of production consistently outpaces the low prices they receive for their milk.
6: We've been able to pivot and build our sales in the U.S. Last year was the worst year we've ever had. This year's turning out to be okay, but we're dealing with a crazy amount of inflation for the input side of our business. Now, we milk 200 cows. The price of diesel, the price of fertilizer. On the packaging side, you know, a lot of our corrugate comes from Canada, or from raw materials that are produced in Canada, and those are all being tariffed again. The underlying costs of doing what we do day in and day out are just escalating.
5: The Trump administration touts the tariffs as the way to ensure a level playing field for the nation's farmers and protect American production.
6: The Trump administration's policies have absolutely punished farmers up and down. Doesn't matter what, you know, your commodity might be, just absolutely disastrous.
5: In response to the newly imposed Canadian tariffs, the Trump administration plans to ban imports of some dairy products, motorcycles, and a list of alcoholic beverages. The trade war and talk of making the country the 51st state have only served to fuel anger in Canada, prompting boycotts of U.S. goods and a reduction in tourism.
6: And we need Republicans to grow a spine and stand up to the insanity of economic policies that we're all dealing with. This is, you know, way beyond whether or not you're a Democrat or Republican. These tariffs are affecting everybody. There are no winners here.
5: From Market to Market, I'm Laurel Bauer.
0: And apparently, Market to Market is a PBS vehicle, and so can be trusted in that route. But I was doing fine till he was till he got to the part where the Republican members of Congress are going to figure things out and act apolitically and act on the behalf of the American people. Oh, God, that was a real knee slapper, that one was. Yeah. Cynthia said, oops, I was going to say that they voted to hurt people with their vote, even as they ended up hurting themselves. And I've heard some say that they would still vote for Trump again, so fuck them. It's hard not to reach that conclusion. It just is. And, Cynthia adds, Jell-O doesn't have a spine. Need I say more? No, please, Cynthia, don't say any more. I mean, I'm not saying that, but no, I don't think I'm going to be able to eat Jell-O for a while, because I'm going to think of, it's going to make me think of vertebrate Jell-O. And, ew. Hey, do you remember, remember a couple of days ago when Nitwit Nero said, we don't need regulations on AI. We just need, we need someone with a genius president with a really big brain. I'm the hoax buster. The maggot whore, I mean, White House went into full-on sweat condition alpha panic mode earlier today because a photo emerged showing him lip-locked with an aide on a golf course. It was a blonde woman in the image that was, of course, identified as the diaper nanny, Natalie Harpy, the human binky. Upon being inquired of by the Daily Beast, the White House lie shop said,
7: this is clearly a fake photo.
0: And apparently it was. Because there's a right hand in the photo that has the classic signs of AI, to wit, six fingers. When Snopes looked at it, they saw a watermark that said it had been generated with open AI tools. In the article, the Daily Beast said, the blurry version of the photo lacked the same watermark and was too low resolution to show any typical AI anomalies, Snopes reported, but it's fake nonetheless. And, well, they found the origination of it. They reached out to the first person to use it, but they said, yeah, we just found it on the interweb tubes and used it. We didn't create it. Yeah. But the hoax buster wasn't able to prevent that from being used. Of course, the hoax buster can't do much hoax busting. At this point, he's cold trailing Moscow Mitch McConnell. Oh, and where Moscow Mitch is concerned, just a little technical jargon here. We've been saying wheelchair, wheelchair, wheelchair, wheelchair. I'll bet you Sylvie could confirm this. The chair that Moscow Mitch was in when they rolled him into the Senate of the United States and banned the video recording of Moscow Mitch, because God only knows what sounds or non-sounds were emanating from him. That's a transport chair, which is different from a wheelchair. A wheelchair has big wheels, rims on the outside. A transport chair is for moving a patient from one position to another, so as to not run the risk of spilling the aforementioned patient ass over tea kettle or topsy-turvy or what on, whatever. Yeah. And so it sort of indicates that he can't get out of that chair by himself. He just sort of has to be spilled from one, or poured from one position into the next. Like, say, when they get him home and they pour him into his M-combo chair. It's funny, though, the multimillionaire for-profit media is so frustrating because, among other things, they continue to say things like the fall that he had in June. Babies, he had a stroke. I don't think you've got to have an MD or a degree or a DO degree to look at the way his face droops or his arm just sits there. No. And bless his heart, they can't even just let him go home to die. And in just about anyone else, it would engender pity. Because, well, he made his deal with the devil, and he does not get to go home to hell until he has fulfilled the absolute entirety of his contract with Old Scratch. From Matt in San Francisco, that's a weekend at Bernie's chair. Bitch could no more sit up than he could river dance. Oh, somewhere out there, somebody's using AI to create a river dance in Moscow Mitch. They've already done an AI of him at the front of the corps de ballet in the Michael Jackson Thriller video. How long before he's been turned into Michael Flatley? Oh, Matt. Bitch could no more sit up than he could river dance. I wonder if they've got him clipped into the chair. A transport chair. Lee in New York says, Chief Miles O'Brien has no responsibility in this. A dead Vorta could move better. Obligatory Star Trek DS9 reference. Thank you, Lee. Thank you. Chief O'Brien. Going back to our password, clairvoyant, we had a further development at the Kennedy Center today. Judge Christopher Cooper, having signed an order earlier today, after Representative Joyce Beatty, an Ohio Democrat who was bounced off the Kennedy Center board, filed a motion for a hearing, and it will be held tomorrow. Nitwit Nero's pettifoggers have until 10 a.m. tomorrow to answer the allegations because, well, this is full-on panic mode, y'all. Forklifts. He's getting ready to ballroom the Kennedy Center. forklifts were seen banging into the building as construction crews and you know, that there's no congressional authorization. The construction, but then again, Nitwit Nero has never been known for paying the contractors that he hires. Construction crews were putting up fencing around the Kennedy Center. God, I wish JFK could come back and just kick the living shit out of him. Representative Beatty requested the hearing over allegations that the closure was unlawful and asked that some sort of senior level person with decisional authority be compelled to attend. Because as of last May, Judge Cooper said, no, you can't close the Kennedy Center until the court approves the shutdown. As noted, the hand-picked Kennedy Center board in a Zoom meeting voted to close yesterday without the imprimatur of approval from Judge Cooper. Representative Beatty's lawyer said, it seems defendants may be violating the clear and unambiguous order of the court. Nitwit Nero said,
7: the closing will take place immediately, however. The renovation and reconstruction cannot begin until such time as the D.C. Circuit rules on the board's approved name.
0: Bridget Kennedy Bailey showed up about a little after 10 a.m. today and found the front door of the building locked. A security guard told her, no, we're closed. A supervisor for the whoever's doing security said, that a higher up said the order to close came from up the food chain. Eventually, the security wouldn't even let her Ms. Kennedy Bailey use the drop-off area. When I got out of the car, I saw that black metal gates had been placed in front of the building since I left. I walked around to both the north and south sides of the building and saw that the gates wrapped all the way all around there, too, and blocked all the staircases leading to the building. While I was standing outside the gates, I saw forklifts bringing more gates to the front of the building. Allegedly, the gates are up to protect public safety because of construction inside. Someone calling himself PJ said, oh, it's closed for these repairs. Staff aren't allowed in without a hard hat. And then someone named Roma Duravi, a spokesperson for the Kennedy Center, said, compounding systemic infrastructure failures from decades of neglect have left a crumbling building and safety concerns require an immediate closure of the Kennedy Center, my main building. Bridget Kennedy Bailey said, afterward, I saw a forklift carrying what appeared to be a more permanent form of fencing drive over to the north side of the building. I saw the forklift run into it and hit the pillars of the building several times. Oopsie, we just happened to knock down the structural supports for the building. I guess we'll have to bulldoze it now. Jesus. But like I said, clairvoyant. I continue to at least be heartened by the fact that things we've been talking about here for, God bless America, near 10 years is finally percolating into the more highfalutin folks of the media. I like and respect Jim Acosta's work. You must be doing something good if you can get CNN to bounce you on orders from Cankle's Caligula. Jim Acosta, in a recent edition of his online show, referencing the Kennedy Center himself, said, somebody who's this obsessed with putting his name on the Kennedy Center isn't well, he's not normal, he's out of his mind. And went on to say that, we'll see if this reminds you of anything, calling Tangerine Tiberius unhinged, disturbed individual, and said we're in a 25th Amendment crisis. Oh, really? Mm-hmm.

0: Yeah. We're in a 25th Amendment crisis. We've been in a 25th Amendment crisis since the 20th day of January, 2017. Thanks for noticing. I don't know how many programs we have in that within that time frame from then to now where we have talked about the obvious evidence of that 25th Amendment crisis, but I'm pretty damn sure there's, and this is a complicated journalistic term, a whole bunch of them. Yeah. God, let's see. We're getting our ass beaten by Iran. His handpicked Fed, just fucked him today. But what's on his mind? Putting his name on another building. And I think it's important to acknowledge this. That isn't some recent tick driven by his frontotemporal dementia. He's been obsessed with putting his names on buildings, I would say, since his teenage years, having learned the same from his Klansman daddy. But yeah, for the first time in a while, the Fed today raised interest rates, and it wasn't some little pissy interest rate. It was a significant raise in interest. And of course, Marcus Aurelius thinks that he's the greatest business mind of all time. Worth remembering at this point that one of his professors at Wharton said he was the stupidest person he has ever had in one of his classes. Again, with the world in flames, well, he went to Tripe Social earlier today and said, interest rates in the United States should be 1% or less because we're the best credit in the world by far. Our country is booming with new investment. If we stop trading with every country that we have a deficit with, which is most of them, we would make at least $1.5 trillion a year. The word deficit is nothing more than a fancy word for loss. We're carrying almost every country in the world, and that cannot go on any longer. Lower the interest rates of the United States of America, and fast.
1: And the Fed said, no.
0: And of course, it was his very own Kevin Warsh and the Fed governors who notched up the interest rates. The Open Market Committee of the Fed said,
2: inflation remains elevated. Today's policy action will support a timely return to the committee's 2% goal.
0: Well, Nitwit Nero wants free money because, well, he wants to steal free money. And the financial gurus out there say that, there's another rate hike coming before the end of the year. In an article at The Guardian, they reported higher prices have painted a grim economic outlook as voters prepare to head to the polls in November. Recent data and surveys have shown heightened inflation has wiped out wage gains for Americans and dampened consumer outlook. In August, hourly earnings for employees decreased by 0.1% year over year after accounting for inflation. They fell by 0.3% from the month prior. Consumer sentiment has also rapidly declined, according to a monthly survey from the University of Michigan, while expectations for more inflation have increased. So I guess Tom Emmer, far from having $2 a pound ground beef, by Christmas, we may all be vegetarians. But remember the maggot who said, "I'll pay $50 a gallon for gasoline before I'll vote for some Democrat." You do that, honey. You do that. Well, Kevin Warsh over there at the Fed, all I can say to you, buddy, is stoke the stroke. Kind of makes you want to queue up Billy Squire. Mm-hmm. The Stroke. That song had such a good beat. It was really big when I started off to college my freshman year. And it played at every fraternity party and took people a while to realize, never mind. Oh, and speaking of the University of Michigan, one of its most notable graduates went to a debate last night. Mm-hmm. Shades of Clint Eastwood. Yeah. Abdul El Sayed debated an empty podium. Because Florida resident Mike Rogers it couldn't be bothered to, show up. Mm-hmm. Afterward, El Sayed had some choice words for the coward Mike Rogers.
3: For having us here. Thank you very much. You talk frequently about Medicare for all, but that would require a pretty major overhaul of the system. If you're thinking smaller, what is something directly related to health and wellness that you would support that's currently in Senate?
4: You know, one of the things we could immediately do is ban pharmacy benefit managers. They're like the ultimate middleman between you, your insurance company, the pharmaceutical who makes the medication that you buy, and the pharmacy. And they skim off the top of everybody, making everything more expensive. Because in the end, all the money still comes out of our pockets. We could easily get that done, and it would majorly relieve the challenges, the pain that a lot of people face around prescription drugs. Estimates take 15 to 25% off the top immediately. So that's one thing we could immediately do.
3: You talk a lot about corporations and wealthy interests having too much power in Washington. Who do you think has too much power in Michigan right now?
4: Well, same corporations and special interests, DTE, right? DTE is a quote unquote regulated monopoly, and they realize the best way not to be regulated is to buy off the regulators. They spend money to help elect 93% of the state legislature, and we see the consequences. They make huge amounts of money, and all of us have to worry about every time the wind so much as blows a little bit hard, worry about losing our power for 5 days.
3: This is my last question, Doctor. I spoke with another doctor who recently came out of residency who was worried about Medicare for All because he said it would lower the pay rate for doctors, and coming out of all of his schooling, he has a lot of debt to pay off. What would you say to him after completing 4 years of medical school and then an additional 3 years of residency, and now he finds himself not able to pay that?
4: In fact, the private health insurers are the ones who are lowering your rate. They're some of the hardest to have to bill. They're constantly denying reimbursements. If we were to expand, and you would have to, expand Medicare reimbursement rates and not play the games that health insurance corporations too often play with the denial rates that they have, it would be the best of all worlds. And chances are that this individual who graduated residency has to go work for one of the large healthcare corporations. He's going to make a lot less, or she's going to make a lot less through the course of their practice than they would have if they were able to be a private practitioner. But the problem right now is the big healthcare systems can negotiate sweetheart deals with the health insurers, and it means that they basically buy out the possibility that you could ever have a private practice of your own. That's why a lot of private practices are either going under or having to sell to the big corporations. And it means that in the end, over the course of his career, he's going to make a lot less.
3: Thank you, Doctor.
5: Hey, Doctor, quick question for you. Obviously, the elephant in the room tonight, or lack thereof.
4: No, the elephant was not in the room. The elephant decided that they did not want to be in the room. The elephant cowered it out. Although the elephants were all in the room in Dallas, it's wild to
0: Hold on a minute. Abdul El Sayed just accused Mike Rogers of being non-binary. Abdul El Sayed just they-themed Mike Rogers. Ooh.
4: To me, that this guy is more interested in going to speak for, 6 minutes and 48 seconds in Dallas than he is to have 60 minutes with Michiganders here in Detroit. But it tells you who he is. He's a coward. And he knows that the minute that he and I actually have to share the same stage and share podiums, he's not going to have much to say, because at the end of the day, I'm going to hold him accountable to his record, which is awful on all the things. And he can't even talk about the big issues that we face right now. So, you know, if I were him, I wouldn't debate me either. But here he is, because Daddy Trump has him stuck between a rock and a hard place when it comes to Canadian tariff wars or actual wars that we're all having to pay for, and he doesn't want to have to answer. So instead, he asked another corporation to write him another check so he can do more ads. And in the end, we don't really know much of anything. You know what's wild? He just dropped an ad comparing our prescription drug prices to Canada's. You know what's crazy about that? He voted 4 times against prescription drug reimportation. He literally voted against the policy that would allow you to buy the prescription drugs in Canada. And he has the audacity to come and lie to you in an ad? Anyway.
5: So did you buy his excuse for not wanting to be here?
4: He's probably at a corporate fundraiser. What was it? What was his excuse? He's in Florida? Well, I don't understand the issue. Maybe he got stuck in Dallas? I don't know. He's in all the places that are not Michigan? What's his excuse? I don't even know what it is.
5: Well, he made some comments about the moderator and Fox 2 anchor.
4: Oh, yeah. Okay. Yeah. Oh, everyone's stacked against him, just like he didn't really lose the election last time. I mean,
0: And just to add, I read this earlier today. Mike Rogers' house in Florida had been on the market for sale. It has been removed from the market. It is no longer for sale. Does that mean he found a buyer? Or does that mean he knows he's not going to have to come back and ever deal with another brutal Michigan winter?
4: This is the thing, man. These people don't, respect democracy. They don't respect us. They don't respect you, the viewer. The only thing that they care about is being able to get an office so that you can corrupt the office and make money off it off the back end. This is all like a boondoggle for him. It always has been.
5: And then what was it like to participate in a debate? This is obviously very unique to see another podium just kind of with a mic hanging off the edge.
4: Well, I mean, this is the thing, right? Roop and I had a vigorous conversation. He didn't shy away from harder questions. He didn't shy away from follow-ups. Roop is a serious journalist. I'm a serious candidate. There is one person participating in this whole or not participating in this whole thing who is decidedly unserious about all of it, and that's Mike Rogers. So,
6: I know you may feel like
0: that's James Tallarico. I know you may feel like I've thrown trans people under the bus, but let me assure you. I'm sorry, I shouldn't have done that. Let's go back to Abdul El Sayed, who has not yet thrown trans people under the bus. Emphasis on yet.
7: Do you feel increased pressure to deliver for Democrats, given that this race is going to be pretty critical for control of the Senate?
4: My pressure is to deliver for Michiganders. That's the pressure. To show up every day at the U.S. Senate and actually do the things we need done, to get money out of politics, put money in our pocket, pass Medicare for all. That's always been the pressure. And I take very seriously the need to make it a little bit easier for folks who are struggling right now under the pressure of having to pay $5,600 for tariff wars they have no control over, having to get raked over the coals at the gas pump or for groceries. That's where I feel pressure.
7: If Democrats do regain control of Congress, what are some of the things that Donald Trump has done in his second term that you would seek to reverse?
4: I mean, all of the One Big Ugly Bill, all of the DOGE cuts that left us, you know, many, many Michiganders stuck on toilets for a very long time because, you know, people had to eat, like, poo lettuce, right? Like,
0: He said poo lettuce.
4: The fact that he's not willing to talk about the real danger of data centers or AI at all, you know, this, like,
0: he's poo lettuce.
4: The fact that he's not talking about the danger of data centers or AI at all, you know,

0: Those tariff policies are not just costing us, they're costing jobs. And so reversing that immediately is absolutely critical. And it's probably not legal what he's doing. It's just that the courts haven't had time to actually catch up with it. There's this thing that Donald Trump does. He does things that he knows are illegal, but he knows that the court system can't catch up fast enough. And so he gets to get away with it for a period of time. And it's dangerous to all of us. All of us got to pay. You know, the first tariff regime, you know who's going to get paid back? Corporations. You know who the rest of us are going to have to do? Swallow it. That's always the case with Donald Trump.
1: Basically, all the attack ads against you are saying that you're not like everybody else in Michigan.
0: I'm not. I'm not like any of the other politicians. I don't take corporate money. I really want to get money out of politics. I really want to guarantee you health care. I really want to stand up to corporations. I'm not like him. He's absolutely right. I'm not like him. But I'm not corrupted. I'm not cowardly. I'm not beholden to Donald Trump. I'm not beholden to corporations. I'm very unlike Mike Rogers. He's right.
1: Are those attacks xenophobic? And how do you?
0: You know, at the end of the day, that's for somebody else to answer. You know, I don't engage in armchair quarterbacking of my own campaign. It seems to me that they can't ignore the red meat that's obviously there. Their whole game is to point at me and say, oh, he's different because. And listen, I've been Abdul my whole life. And there have always been people who think that America is too small to include some people. They're not attacking me. They're attacking the idea of an America that can include me. And I will always stand up for an America that's big enough for all of us. Not just me, but anybody who's been told they don't belong. Women for a long time didn't have access to vote. Black folks still struggle for equality. LGBTQ folks who are told that they can't belong, right? Religious minorities. I'm always going to stand up for an America big enough for all of us. They're always going to continue to attack that America. Right now, I'm the boogeyman. That's the one that they want to point to. But, you know, at the end of the day, I'm just trying to talk about gas prices and the cost of groceries. And they hate it because I'm going to keep talking about gas prices and the cost of groceries. My name is not raising your gas prices. His policies are.
1: Yeah, I know you don't want to talk more about Hassan Piker, but do you just wish that you hadn't? Was it a mistake to campaign with him?
0: Again, this race is not about a streamer in California. This race is about gas prices and grocery prices in Michigan. And that's about Donald Trump and his sock puppet. And his sock puppet couldn't come today. So.
1: But was it just a campaign slip-up, basically? I mean,
0: Again, this campaign is about gas prices and grocery prices in Michigan. It's not about a streamer in California, as much as they really want you to ask that question.
2: Okay. Do we have any more questions?
3: What, based off of this, just talk about your outlook for the upcoming debates.
0: I show up, and if I were Mike Rogers right now, he has already signed up for the October 8th debate, and I bet his folks are like, oh, man, we should have just dodged all of them. Right? It's in the name, Dodgers. So, Mike, hey, I told you we could have five. I'm happy to do it anytime, any place. I'll show up to your event and debate you there. I'll show up to your house in Florida and debate you there. But, like, you're going to have to answer questions at some point, right? All the corporate money in the world is not going to buy you this race because you're corrupt, you're captured, you're a coward, and Donald Trump is never going to let you out from under his grip, ever, ever. Good luck.
2: Any other questions for Dr. Al-Sayed? Okay.
4: Thank you so much.
5: Time, really
6: appreciate
5: it.
6: Yeah, good times. And honestly, he handled the Hassan Piker thing as well as it could be handled. And well, I don't know what's going on with the streamer in California either. I can honestly tell you, I have never heard a word that dude who was born on third thinking he hit a triple has ever said, ever. But God, he lives rent-free in the maggot's head. And you know, it's not a surprise. Dude is buff. That's why they put him on the Jumbotron there in Dallas at the American Airlines Center. 50 feet high. I mean, I don't know how big a Jumbotron is, but you know what I mean. Jesus. It's just so pitiful. And look, Abdul El-Sayed is hitting all the right notes so far. And

I don't know. I can't imagine how Mike Rogers doesn't just get gutted like a carp. Who's gonna look at Florida, man, and say, yeah, that's what Michigan needs? And speaking of Buff, this is vapid as hell on my part, and I sincerely apologize. But Abdul El-Sayed is Buff. Dude has a hard time putting his arms through his sleeves. You know, eons ago, the Reds had a slugger, Cincinnati Reds, by the name of Ted Kluszewski. I don't even know if Steve in New York's listening, but I know he loves it when we talk Reds baseball. And Ted Kluszewski's biceps were so goddamn huge that he had to tear the sleeves off of his uniform jersey, and thereby created a fashion trend in Major League Baseball for a while of baseball jerseys with no sleeves. Well, Abdul El-Sayed is, he's got guns. And it's funny because knowing that, Mike Rogers, some time back, and I think we talked about it on this program, had to Photoshop some biceps onto himself, because otherwise he just looked like a 60-year-old pasty-faced, doughy white schlub. And so after the photoshopping, his shirt was stretched across him like saran wrap, and his bulging biceps were straining the seams of his sleeves. How pitiful. How pathetic. Jesus. But that's who the maggots are. All form, no substance. And if you do want to watch the debate from last night in Michigan, it's on YouTube. U.S. Senate race in Michigan, full debate from Fox 2 Detroit. Oh, there's Steve. I know about Big Clue. I'm so glad you're there. I hate it. I hate it when I bore people with my old trivia stories, and there's nobody there to get it. Thank you, Steve. What's your point, says Jeremy? Billo the Clown had to rip off his jacket one time and scream, "Fuck it, I'll do it live," and he wasn't even a shape other than round. Was he really round, though? I feel like he was sort of curdled and amorphous. Oh, and going back to the $2 a pound beef, Brother Deacon Asa, the birthday boy, noting, I'm going to have to call bullshit on that $2 a pound ground beef claim. Good, do please, because I didn't make it, and the Fox Business Attack Blonde didn't make it. That was House Majority Whip Tom Emmer of Minnesota. According to the U.S. Bureau of Labor Statistics, Brother Deacon Asa says, data released in September 2026, the average national cost for a pound of 100% ground beef across the United States is $7.15. Actually, it's 7.158, so we'll round that up to $7.16. Yeah. And by the way, we're coming up to the end of the second hour of the program, and your humble hostess, I'm melting. We're up past 90 degrees in here, and it is really uncomfortable. I've been doing some mopping in here. As in, of my brow. Thank God I'm not wearing makeup right now. It would be like that final. It would be like that scene in the toward the end of Raiders of the Lost Ark.
Ew. I know. Ew. God, we've had a bunch of... We've had a lot this evening. Photos are coming out of what exactly Iran did to the United States in its attacks on our installations in the Middle East. Holy shit. Active service members sending images under cover of anonymity sent photos to CBS News, who actually published it. How it got around Barry Weiss, I'll never know. One deployed service member said, "This is major damage to our bases that hasn't been communicated to the American public. We're standing there with our eyes closed, getting punched in the face." There's an Air Force transport plane of some sort, big thing. Half of it has been completely blown away. It's a Boeing E-3 Sentry 4 jet engine aircraft. It's charred. The rear part of the fuselage just ain't there anymore. And that was at Prince Sultan Air Force Base in the most noble, puissant, high, gracious, majestic kingdom of Saudi Arabia. Camp Buring in Kuwait in tatters. Trailers. Jesus, this looks like Alabama after a tornado. Trailers just reduced to rubble. Vehicles burnt beyond recognition. What looks like apartment or buildings completely ruined. But of course, none of that really happened. And maybe images like that are why Mullah Moses Mike Johnson, the Southern Baptist minister, ordained, had to get the Congress out of town before they could actually have to vote on articles of impeachment to send to the Senate.

0: They're wow. And see, having seen the photos, people are saying, yeah, this is why you got to impeach Keg Breath. An Army vet, Fred Wellman, running as a Democrat for Congress, said the photos were shocking. I served at some of those locations, he said. Honestly, they look like, I mean, it's not on the same scale, but it's reminiscent of something you would have expected to see at Hickam Field on December the 8th, 1941. Oh, and news from the world of Leon Scum, space Nazi. You know how he was going to root out waste, fraud, and abuse? Well... And you remember how the Republicans for years and years and years have barked and grunted and hooted and brayed and mewed and mewled and puked and carried on about, oh, we want a small, we're small government Republicans. Well, they got it. They got it. Here we are. Don't ever want to hear it again. And it turns out that the dodgy boys... Those Cheeto dust-covered incels creeping out from their mama's basement with a peanut butter sandwich in one hand and a hot pocket in the other. They cost we the people $9.5 billion last year because we put government employees, civil servants, on paid administrative leave in order to shrink government. According to the GAO, Dodgy alone was $6.7 billion in cost. 144,000 government employees were put on administrative leave, paid. And on the other hand, the Office of Personnel Management really doesn't know the full cost. That's why I said at least $9.5 billion, because it could be a lot more. Patty Murray of Washington, who is the ranking member of Senate Appropriations, said... After promising to cut waste, Trump instead set billions upon billions in taxpayer dollars on fire to quite literally pay people not to do jobs they love. That's the most expensive way imaginable to make government worse. And yesterday I mentioned the pro-human conference taking place in Washington, D.C., Strange Bedfellows, I called it. You know, for once, the man who looks like rancid hot dog water smells and Bernie Sanders were on the same side of an issue. And somebody else was there, too. And she made some very good points. Speaking to CNN, Ashley Judd said she showed up even though Bannon had said filthy, sleazy things about her. Nonetheless, Ashley Judd had a specific reason for being there. Namely... the fact that AI is used by creepy men to do sexual harm to women and girls.
1: So this comes after two political polar opposites, Senator Bernie Sanders and former Trump advisor Steve Bannon, united at the so-called pro-human summit here in Washington to call for stronger government oversight of AI. Actor and activist Ashley Judd also spoke at the event to share her concerns.
2: It's an enormous opportunity for individual participation. So vote for those who are treating others as well as you with dignity. And so the individual does have incredible agency and choice in all of this.
1: And Ashley is...
0: Now, remember, the man that she was sitting next to ran an absolute jihad against her, saying, she's such a stupid, dumbass woman.
1: Here with us in the Situation Room, and I should also note a fellow Kentuckian as well. Always fellow great Kentuckian. To have fellow Kentuckian here. So, Ashley, you have traveled the world advocating for women's rights, women's health, and ending sexual violence. Why was it so important for you to be a part of yesterday's event on the risks posed by AI and what those risks are for women in particular?
3: Crime against women is the most frequently committed crime on a daily basis in the United States. And to me, AI is just an evolution of the expression of pre-existing sex inequality, which is often also racialized. So, for example, you had Betamax. We're old enough to remember Betamax, and then VHS, and then cable, and then pay-per-view. Now we have pornography on the internet and virtually. But what it is doing is only accelerating and amplifying the torture of the female body, whether it's a real woman and a real man, and she is a real woman and she's really suffering and no, she doesn't like it, at sexualized humiliation and dominance, or whether it's being done virtually, it has the same effect on men's neurobiology and physiology, and it really harms real women. And so I'm so grateful for those who are looking at legislation, and Gail Dines, who's talking about a lot of guardrails at Culture Reframed, but I'm looking at the inequality that was already baked in, that it's just accelerating and is totally normalized.
1: So you spoke about how AI has helped spread sexual abuse and disinformation. What do you see as the biggest danger in this moment with AI?
3: It's, you know, it is the normalization. So sexual abuse, it happens in the home, right? We women know our perpetrators. And this idea that there's some individual monster who's an exception or the bad apple is part of the male protection racket, where I need the protection of some men to help keep me safe from other men who are violent. And what AI does is suppress the fundamental conversation that maybe not all men are violent, but most men are silent about other men's violence. And it's just so ubiquitous and pervasive. Like 42 billion men visit Pornhub every year. That's a lot of looking at sexualized violence against women. And so AI is just continuing to deaden the nervous systems and empathy of men while normalizing the humiliation and torture of girls and women. And we know that 92% of all scenes of pornography, including on AI, include violence against women. And I don't mean the movies or the content from start to finish, each individual scene. Cursing, spitting, slapping. And I, you know, it's important, like I'm in people's living rooms and I'm talking about violence, which in a way replicates violence. This is very difficult content. And I hope that I watch it so that other people don't have to, so I can be credible and know mm-hmm. the material. But this is so normalized, right? And so the people who are working on the guardrails around AI, that's how they're pulling us forward. And what I'm doing is sticking together with my sisters and community, like, stop beating our bodies, stop spitting on us, stop cursing on us and calling it entertainment. It is. And in the political scene, it would totally be torture, right? Mm-hmm. But we just call it pornography, and that's a false First Amendment protection, whether it's in person or virtually.
1: I want to go to the sound from independent Senator Bernie Sanders and also former Trump White House advisor. Strange bedfellows, right? Normally they would not be in the same room, but they are.
3: And it was hoot to watch them all backstage.
1: What was it like?
3: Well, of course, Mr. Bannon, when I was going to run against McConnell, did this silly video of me like I was an airhead with all this nonsense coming out of my head. And I'm like, y'all come take my class at Harvard. You might learn something. You know, they're just so self-important. They're so self-important.
1: So you talked to Steve Bannon. You had...
3: I heckled him.
1: Oh, okay.
3: I couldn't get anywhere near him. We're all hanging out all day like a bunch of equals, so many different people. And they were just like, God, get over yourselves.
1: All right, so let's take a listen to what some of them said.
3: All a bunch of humans.
4: If the lives of every man, woman, and child are going to be fundamentally changed by this technology, then the people of this country must make the decisions about AI and not just a handful of oligarchs.
5: We're not doomers. We're Americans. We're optimistic. We think this could be a great technology, but we're not going to give these guys carte blanche. We need time. And this is not legislation. This is going to have to be executive action.
1: So you're nodding your head during that. What do you think?
3: I agree with them.
1: Yeah.
3: I agree with them. And it's also taking a look at male demand. Like, what is the content? It's male demand for sexualized violence that is the content. And so I want to make sure that we continue to discuss masculinity in healing the male psyche as part of the conversation. I think they're totally right. But I would also add to the senator, women's and children's lives are changed every day by male sexualized violence. And this is just an acceleration and amplification of it.
1: So, but they vary on terms of how to regulate AI, right?
3: It's buckshot, right? It's going to take everything.
1: Yeah.
3: It's going to take men getting their act together and to stop insisting on entitlement to female bodies, which creates female compliance and obligation. It's going to take regulation. It's going to take guardrails. We can look to what they're doing in the EU. It's going to take all kinds of stuff, including us women coming together in solidarity and telling our stories a la Gloria Steinem and consciousness raising circles. And like, this is the up with which I will no longer put.
1: I'm going to go to this post from President Trump, where he said on social media, the claim that AI is going to take over the world is a hoax, just like global warming. What is your reaction?
3: It's so silly. There's nothing to say. It's silly to engage with nonsense. And that's a kind of crazy making, to try to make sense out of something that doesn't make sense.
1: All right. Anything else you want to add?
3: Go Cats.
1: Go.
0: How about 25th Amendment now, Ms. Judd? Please? Pretty please? But yeah, he's a moron. And further proof that he's a moron? Well, I got a note from Kim in New York. Hi, Kim. Who said, I missed the show yesterday. Shame on you. So you may have already discussed what occurred at the Kennedy Center board meeting yesterday when the Orange One went toe-to-toe against board member Representative Joyce Beatty. As an aside, and I know this has been expressed a number of times, I will never, ever be able to come to terms with how quickly our institutions have been destroyed. It's incomprehensible. It's tragic. Yeah, it is. And in point of fact, we had one clip from CNN. Here's another. Joyce Beatty showed up and engaged in conversation on CNN and described exactly what it was like when Nitwit Nero went cuckoo for Cocoa Puffs bananas in the online meeting. Oh, there's our problem. PEBCAC. A problem exists between keyboard and chair. Actually, between iPad and chair. Let's try this again.
6: Into a tangent.
0: Here we go. Back it up. There we go.
6: We were in court right before we went into the board meeting, so they opened up the board meeting by informing the board that we had again Beatty v. Trump. Beatty had been victorious, and he went into a tantrum. I mean, let me just make it simple. It was the most unprofessional thing that I've ever witnessed.
7: What did he do?
6: Or been a part of it. He went into name calling from everything from.
0: And by the way, I misspoke. This is MS Now, not CNN. My bad.
6: Trying to say that I was an obstructionist, I was dumb. He said, I think you're incompetent. And I said, I know you're incompetent.
0: Wow.
6: Oh, it was. And I looked to the chair who was chairing it, and I said, are we really going to do this? This is unprofessional. But I was not going to let him call me awful things. And he said he was going to hold me responsible if something fell out of the ceiling and killed someone. And I told him, I said, you're already killing people. We're at war.
7: Oh, wow.
6: We also have people who are starving. You're doing this. And then he wanted to talk about how great he was with developing, and he didn't know anything about me, but I had never done anything. This was the biggest thing I had done. So I reminded him that he had more bankruptcies than anybody in the room. I mean, it really...
0: Oh, God, can we please have that real audio? Please, pretty please. Oh, God, I want to hear her tell him that. I just kind of need that. I reminded him he had more bankruptcies than anybody in the room. Of course, I remember all the way back during the pageants of the 2016 election, when he said, well, having bankruptcies means you're really smart. You got to be really smart to bankrupt a casino. I think heroes don't always wear capes. Sometimes they wear a red suit jacket and pearls. You go, Congresswoman Beatty. Oh, you go. And gutting the Endangered Species Act, Kim says, I can't. I just can't. This from a man whose sons murder animals in cold blood. This from a man who's never welcomed a cat or a dog into his home. He's a sociopath. Of course they're going after the Endangered Species Act. They go after everything that is good and decent and right and humane and sane, because they're all either sociopaths or psychopaths, and in either instance, they are monsters. Oh, I know, Kim, I know. And back to the damage to our assets in the Middle East. Early on, Jeremy says Iran knocked down an embassy of ours, which at capacity could hold 2,000 to 3,000 people. It's flattened, and we never heard about the people who were in it. And still haven't. And unless we get a massive change in the government, never will. Never, ever will. And here, a quarter of the way into the third hour of the program, we are still a goose egg. And Ralph has a challenge on the table, and Ralph is so generous and so kind and so sweet with those. Can we please not leave that on the table? We're just trying to finish out a $2,000 challenge so that August can be finished and we can take a bite out of September. And here we are past the halfway point of September, so... much obliged if someone can.

0: Just one thing to go back to, because, you know, we have clips and whatnot, and we talk about things on the program, and then I keep thinking after the program's over, did you? We played the clip. Thank you, Jeremy. So we are $20.30 away from meeting Ralph's challenge. Thank you, Jeremy. It was $25, Matt, and there's $20.30 left of it. And Ralph says, "Don't make me sick, Kayla, on you. You don't want it. I'm telling you, that is one mean kitty when her feelings are hurt." Senator Jubilation T. Cornpone Kennedy of Louisiana stand yesterday, who actually has degrees from Magdalen College at Oxford University, and not the Oxford in Mississippi, but the one in merry old England. But he uses that Cornpone accent so that the folks back home won't think that he's some sort of highfalutin, pointy-headed intellectual. He was a bit gobsmacked by the whole bestiality thing with Trash Patel yesterday. Well, thank you, Matt. Fuck that math. $20.30, all yours. Thank you. Thank you, Matt. Oh, I appreciate it. He was flummoxed, all the talk about it. So you disqualified the aminal? That's what you did? You disqualified the aminal? I don't quite understand why you led with your chin on this, Direka Patel. I don't understand. And at one point in time, Patel responded, "Well, we have excellent canine animals, but we're not going to discuss them or their past." He said something like that. And that was one of those things that just rattled around in my head later in the evening. It's like, wait a minute. Did the nominally the director of the FBI just tell the senator from Louisiana stand that the FBI gets its canine critters from bestiality porn? Jumping Jehoshaphat, this timeline is absolutely, oh my, oh, golly Moses. So we're recruiting German shepherds who have walked away from the life. Down, Fido, down. What? You know, fascism isn't just criminal. Fascism is also stupid. From Daryl in Houston. What? Who was that that clapped back at the grotesque orange dickhead? I've been waiting forever for anyone to tell that disgusting shit stain to its face what it so deservedly needs to hear. Monumental props to her. That's Representative Joyce Beatty, a Democrat. Daryl, set up a little shrine. And from Dave in the Blind, Cash Yap. Yep, the FBI director is an idiot, period. No wonder people around the world use him to pay their debts off. Cash Yap. I see what you did there. Of course, with his competency level, everything gets recorded correctly, so it all parses if you owe three times as much, and he's not the kind to kiss and tell. Just ask the puppies that work for the FBI. Oh. Those poor dogs. Yeah, Ralph says, okay, it sounded that way to me. Thank you. Thank you, Ralph. I'm glad I'm not completely around the bend. Moscow Mitch showed up to work today, sort of. It was not pretty. In the Senate Agricultural Committee, they were doing markup on what they call Farm Bill 2.0. It passed with a 12-11 vote out of committee. But there was a hiccup. The video's out there. Lots of people have seen it. It was posted to what used to be Twitter. Let's see. Yeah, there's audio with this. This is how far gone Moscow Mitch is. Get the duct tape and the hockey puck.
1: The question is on reporting the Agriculture Act of 2026 as amended, as an original bill. The clerk will call the roll.
2: Senator Klobuchar.
3: No.
2: Senator Bennett.
4: No.
2: Senator Smith.
5: No.
2: Senator Durbin.
6: No.
2: Senator Booker.
6: No.
2: Senator Lujan.
6: No.
2: Senator Warnock.
7: No, by proxy.
2: Senator Welch.
6: No.
2: Senator Fetterman.
6: No.
2: Senator Schiff.
0: Okay, there's kind of an important moment here. They're roll calling. But the chair of the committee, they've got Moscow Mitch up at the head of the table. This is all taking place in a room, not in a major hearing room of the Senate. This is more like a conference room. And as the roll call is being taken, the chair, and somebody pointed out, this behavior is considered fraud, elder abuse, if you try to do it at your bank, by the way, because the chair leans over and tells Moscow Mitch how to vote. He's sitting there in his transport chair, kind of hunched over. One wonders if I can't tell. I think they've got him strapped in, because otherwise he'd just flop over and bounce his noggin off the conference table. But the chair leans over.
2: Senator Warnock.
0: Rolls over in his own chair.
2: Senator Welch.
0: Whispers into Moscow Mitch's ear. I can't tell if Moscow Mitch voluntarily moves his right arm or if it just sort of flopped over when the chair touched him, and had to make sure that Moscow Mitch voted the right way.
2: Senator Fetterman.
6: No.
0: Okay, he moved his right arm voluntarily. Ooh, Senator Fetterman got it right.
2: Senator Schiff.
3: No, by proxy.
2: Senator Slotkin.
3: No, by proxy.
2: Senator McConnell.
6: No.
2: Aye. Senator McConnell.
8: Aye.
2: Senator.
0: He spoke. At first, however, he said no, and the chair looked at him and said, He's so used to being Senator No. Maybe he was flashing back to something that Democrats wanted. And then, did you hear that?
2: Senator McConnell.
8: Aye.
0: Do you hear the whisper? I mean, I don't want to blow your speakers out or anything. but the chair whispers, "I, I."
2: Senator McConnell.
4: No.
2: Aye. Senator McConnell.
8: Aye.
2: Senator Hoeven.
8: Aye.
2: Senator.
0: The bill would have failed in committee if Moscow Mitch's original vote had been counted. But as somebody, if you did this in a bank, he's not competent to vote by himself. But here we are. Matt in San Francisco says the seatbelt is around his chest. I wouldn't put it past him to rig the chair arm to move his hand. God damn. Like I said, that monofilament fishing line, you really can't see it. Lee in New York says McConnell is worse off than Pike. Commodore Mendez said that Pike could move his chair. Moscow Mitch cannot. Pike's brain was working fine. Do I have to type it? Pike can answer a question. McConnell does not have that skill. The turtle is beyond help from even Telosians. And they had them big old heads. Oh, merciful. Yeah. Pathetic. Pathetic. And so, like I said, so now we're down to 10:50, trying to match that challenge. Thank you so much for Jeremy and Matt for answering Ralph's challenge and keeping us from being a goose egg this evening. Thank you. And there's another big one out there, and I think I'm going to wrap up after this because I got to have a cold bottle of water. I got to get into some cooler air. The Washington Post reported yesterday, and Jesus, this is just nauseating, infuriating, that with our, well, that's true. Matt in San Francisco says DiFi was the same way at the end, but I think she had to do it because the Republicans wouldn't let her be replaced. I don't remember the exact details. It was kind of traumatizing to see her like that. It was. It was sad. It was pathetic. But the Republicans don't have that problem, do they, Matt? Oh. No, back to the story at hand. According to the Post, Jesus. Nitwit Nero is getting ready to sell $2.8 billion worth of armaments to, and I know you know which, what word comes next, Israel. We're going to send them 40,000 2,000-pound bombs, among other things. 40,000 2,000-pound bombs. I don't know, maybe we could use that for our own military? I got nothing. But here's the dodge within the scam. It's being called an arms sale. It is not. The article at the Washington Post makes abundantly clear that, and this is the reporting's language, the transaction is financed through a mechanism known as foreign military financing. Yeah. Owner financing. We're Israel's rent-a-center. If rent-a-center fronted you the goods on your promise to pay it back later. We're the wimpy of arms. Israel is the wimpy of arms acquisitions, and we're the ones who will be happily paid back on Tuesday. Here's how it works. we're going to give $2.8 billion of American money, taxpayer funds, to Israel for them to turn around and pay for the bombs with. There are a lot of unhappy people about this. I'm disgusted. People saying Nitwit Nero's letting Israel rob America blind. I hate being on the same side of an issue with her, but marginal trailer queen said, "We did not vote for this. America does not support this. Our tax dollars and weapons have been used to kill tens of thousands of innocent people. My God, what comes next?" But see, the maggots did vote for this. And so, too, did those folks in Dearborn, because they were going to punish Kamala and Biden by voting for Trump. How's that working out? For her part, Pramila Jayapal of Washington said, "This is beyond unacceptable, and I am furious at this news. U.S. weapons are being used to perpetrate a genocide. This cannot continue in our name, and I will be fighting in Congress to block this sale and all future weapon sales as long as the Israeli government continues to violate international humanitarian law." Good. Good. Good. Guess what, Representative Jayapal? You've got an issue that the majority of Americans, Republican and Democrat, agree with you on. Hammer it. You don't have to come back to work till November the 9th. No. So that gives you a good month and a half to make the case to the folks back home in the district. Suman, I can't give you that answer. Suman says, "Arms manufacturer name, please. I need to know who's the manufacturer because our fearless dear leader must have bought the stock already." Asking for a friend who has a kid quickly getting to college age. I wish I could tell you, but it's all of them. What? General Dynamics, Rockwell, the usual suspects, McDonnell Douglas. I don't know who actually makes the 2,000-pound bombs. Well, I guess those maggots who voted for no new wars really showed us. Meanwhile, testicle-toasting Tokyo Rose Carlson was outraged. This goes on and on and on. Well, bear with us. According to an informed federal official, in the coming months, the Trump administration plans to send a total of 40,000 Mark 84 and Blue 117 bombs to the government of Israel. Each bomb weighs 2,000 pounds. This appears to be the largest transfer of conventional explosive ordnance from the United States in modern history. How big is this shipment? It amounts to 40,000 tons of bombs. For perspective, the largest American air raid of World War II was the 8th Air Force's attack on Berlin in March of 1945. Combined, the 2,023 Allied aircraft involved dropped about 3,000 tons of bombs. That's 7.5% of what Trump is sending to Israel. That same month, March of 1945, the U.S. Army Air Forces began the single most destructive bombing raid in human history, Operation Meeting House, over Tokyo. More than 100,000 Japanese civilians were killed. By the end of that operation, the U.S. had dropped 1,600 tons of bombs. That's 4% of what Trump is sending to Israel. World War II ended 5 months later when the U.S. dropped an atomic bomb on the city of Hiroshima. The shipment Trump is sending to Israel amounts to more than three times the destructive power of that nuclear explosion. There is no precedent for what the Trump administration is doing. But by God, Tuckey O. Rose, you were right there in Nitwit Nero's corner, weren't you, honey? Oh, you were screaming about Dominion voting systems in 2020 and howling that the election had been stolen until you wound up getting your employer sued for almost $1 billion, and that's when they cut your ass loose. But these aren't your great grandfather's World War II bombs. An American-made Mark 84 has a destruction radius of half a mile. It releases a thermal wave the temperature of the surface of the sun. Within 100 feet of the explosion, rock melts and human flesh turns to vapor. The bomb collapses apartment buildings and leaves craters 35 feet deep. Until the war with Iran, the U.S. military generally avoided using the Mark 84 in urban areas. It kills too many civilians. For the Netanyahu government, by the way, who face an election on October the 27th, we talked about this a week ago yesterday. They got an election coming. For the Netanyahu government, that's been the upside. In the weeks after October 7th, the IDF dropped nearly 600 2,000-pound bombs on densely populated areas in Gaza, including on more than 100 officially designated civilian evacuation zones. The slaughter was so grotesque and embarrassing that for a moment the Biden administration paused a shipment of Mark 84s. Those shipments quickly resumed under Trump. Now they've accelerated. But remember, just ask him in Dearborn, Biden didn't do enough. It's hard to overstate the scale of the crime the Israeli government is committing in Gaza, Carlson wrote. Over the last 3 years, more than 250,000 Palestinians have been killed or wounded by Israeli forces there. The majority of them have been non-combatants, women, the elderly, and tens of thousands of children. Many thousands more remain missing, presumably entombed under the rubble of 200,000 collapsed buildings. So far, the Israelis have destroyed 92% of all homes in Gaza and 34 of the 36 hospitals. By comparison, the 1945 Allied bombings of Dresden, now acknowledged as a war crime, destroyed about half of the city's inhabited buildings. Documented, of course, by the late, great Kurt Vonnegut Jr. in Slaughterhouse-5 or The Children's Crusade. That's me editorializing. By any definition, what the Netanyahu government has done in Gaza is genocide. The 40,000 new bombs the Trump administration is sending will be used to do the same in Lebanon and likely in other countries in the region. If you wanted to extend the Iran war into the indefinite future, this is exactly what you do. And I want to call time out there, because we have to remember who is on the Israeli cabinet. There are at least three members of the cabinet, including Netanyahu himself, who endorse the idea of Magna Israel, Greater Israel, an Israel that runs from the river to the sea. Only the river is the Euphrates. An Israel whose borders touch Turkey's and Egypt's, take in all of Syria, and a big chunk of Iraq. You might need 40,000, 2,000-pound Mark 84 bombs for that. Christians aren't the only ones with a millennialist apocalyptic streak. Carlson continues and says, so far none of this has received public scrutiny. At some point, inevitably, it will be described in media accounts as an arms sale. It is not an arms sale. It is a gift funded by American taxpayers through the Foreign Military Financing Program, an arrangement designed to disguise welfare as capitalism. As Matt in San Francisco says, circle jerk financing. Congress appropriates money to the executive branch, which transfers the cash to Israel to buy American-made weapons, in this case from General Dynamics. There's your answer, Suman. Politicians claim this is a win for America. Most voters have no idea they paid for it. The bill in this case is about $3 billion. Add that to the $352 billion the U.S. Treasury has transferred to Israel since 1951. How did this happen? The request for 40,000 new high-explosive civilian-killing bombs originated at the U.S. Embassy in Jerusalem, which is run by Christian Zionist Ambassador Mike Huckabee, That would be pastor, brother, minister, former governor, former presidential candidate, diabetes, snake oil cure salesman, Mike Huckabee, and his aide, David Milstein, who is the stepson of Fox News host Mark Levin, who has a voice made for print. From there, it moved to the State Department, where Marco Rubio enthusiastically approved it. At this point, only four more people need to sign off before the bomb shipped to Israel. Senator Jim Risch and Gene Shaheen, the chairman and ranking member of the Senate Foreign Relations Committee, and Congressman Brian Mast and Gregory Meeks, the top two members of the equivalent House Committee. All four are committed neocons. Collectively, they've taken millions from the Israel lobby. In 2015, Brian Mast traveled to Israel to volunteer for the Israeli military. In 2023, Mast showed up in the House of Representatives wearing an IDF uniform. It's hard to imagine any of them hesitating before sending more free bombs to Israel. Only public outrage can stop this. Well, from the world of pop culture comes that public outrage. And it is growing. We choose the darndest things, or the darndest things happen to change attitudes. Honestly, I could not identify an Ed Sheeran song if you played it among three other or four other or five other songs on the radio. I've gone back and forth on whether or not to discuss this issue. But here we are. Ed Sheeran has been packing stadiums. Ed Sheeran has, you know, he's an acoustic guitar playing Englishman. I don't know, Irish, Scottish. I don't know. He's a ginger. I know that much. And had a huge pop following. And so he's on tour. And he hired another artist, a rapper by the name of Macklemore, again, none of whose songs I could ever identify. Kind of still stuck in the, well, never mind. But at one of his shows, Macklemore said those most unacceptable of words, genocide, and then also said two more unacceptable words, Free Palestine. That's where Robert Kraft comes in. Robert Kraft, the man who owns the New England Patriots, Robert Kraft, who is filthy fucking rich, a billionaire oligarch, Robert Kraft, who's in the Epstein files, who then reached out to his other billionaire buddies who control ginormous stadiums in the United States, and then said to Ed Sheeran, "We're not going to let your show go on unless you take Macklemore off the bill," which Ed Sheeran immediately did, pissing and moaning that he's non-political and isn't going to take a position. Curious, however, because he has taken a position in regard to Putin's filthy invasion of the innocent people of Ukraine. And the whole thing has blown up in regard to Putin's filthy invasion of the innocent people of Ukraine.

And so nobody wants to work with Ed Sheeran because everybody's disgusted by his silent complicity with a genocide. We are not entirely morally dead in this country. But a couple of things come to mind. Every one of those stadiums from which Macklemore was banned from performing, every one of those stadiums, well, they're controlled by billionaire oligarchs. They were built, however, on the backs of the working people of those respective states and communities in the form of tax dodges and tax rebates and all the little financial tricks that billionaires use to get the proles to pay for their luxury skyboxes. One more little thing. One of the stadiums from which Macklemore was purged is AT&T Stadium. Because, again, Robert Kraft engaged with in a conspiracy with his other billionaires to blacklist Macklemore. My knowledge is limited on the topic, but I seem to recall learning something way back when I was having a cup of coffee in law school and thumbing through my copy of Prosser on Torts. I remember learning about something called tortious interference with business relations. And if I recall my learning whatsoever, I'm pretty sure that Robert Kraft and his oligarch buddies have engaged in that tort against Macklemore. We don't have to worry about things like libel or slander, defamation of character. This is a straight-up business tort. Steve, Billable Rick, y'all out there, you remember any of this? So it'd be nice if there's some hotshot trial lawyer out there who might be able to sit down with Macklemore and tell him about the finer points of tortious interference with business relations. And maybe get some of Kraft and his co-conspirators' money out of the deal. But there's also one more thing in the mix. A week after Ed Sheeran and previously Macklemore were to play at AT&T Stadium, guess who's on the bill? A week later. The artist known as The. You know, the guy who said he was going to go DEFCON, not DEFCON, DEFCON, because he's a fucking moron, DEFCON 3 on the Jews. Who wore a white power t-shirt along with, who was it, Candy Owens, yeah. To what, Fashion Week or something? Something to do, whatever. Highfalutin, yeah. The guy who said, I love Hitler. Yeah, you can't say Free Palestine. You can't say genocide in regard to Gaza without the billionaire conspirators having a baby. But you can, on the other hand, say, I love Hitler, and I'm going DEFCON 3 on the Jews, and, well, they're just fine hosting that. That kind of proves that it ain't anti-Semitism. It is suppression of free and artistic speech that people like the American Israel Public Affairs Committee don't like, because don't think that the minute that Macklemore said Free Palestine and Gaza genocide

0: Robert Kraft's phone didn't start fucking ringing. It's disgusting. But, well, you know, Ed Sheeran, you fucked around. Now you're finding out. Hopefully, sometime in the future, you won't be able to fill a room at the Dew Drop Inn. And shame on anybody who goes to one of his shows now knowing who he is. Pissy little bitch. So what we need to do is we need to dovetail the outrage over Macklemore and the outrage at Ed Sheeran and Robert Kraft and his billionaire conspirators. We need to dovetail that with this genocidal giveaway to support the idea of Magna Israel. You remember the story from a week or so ago where Trita Parsi, the Iranian foreign policy expert, said that Iran had something big planned in advance of the midterms, which by definition also means in advance of the Israeli elections. Again, November 5th, October 27th, respectively. Well, maybe they are. Or maybe it's the other way around. Because Israel, if they get away with this, will have enough of those bombs to do Dresden, Tokyo, and Berlin 10 times over. And yeah, that's more explosive force than an atomic bomb. So when I went to great lengths this Tuesday last, talking about my nuclear concerns, maybe I was off the mark a little bit. Maybe this is it. Because that's enough bombs to make Tehran cease to exist. There's not much left to bomb in Gaza. But that's enough bombs to support the idea of Magna Israel, of which the destruction of Lebanon is a part, and the flattening of Tehran. As the message to Halsey said in 1944, the world wonders. I said that was the last story, and I'm going to go ahead and get all the way to the end of the program. This is the last story. Because this just pisses me off. I wouldn't pee on Bill Cassidy of Louisiana if he was on fire. Bill Cassidy is the one man most singularly responsible for several measles deaths of late. No, not whalehead, dead bear, raccoon, penis, brain worm, lamprey. Bill Cassidy. Bill Cassidy had the power to stop Robert F. Kennedy Jr.'s nomination as secretary of the DHHR, DHHS. I get confused. But at the time of his confirmation, even though Democratic senator after Democratic senator after Democratic senator laid out chapter and verse, black and white, red-lined, real-live, no-kidding, genuine evidence that Robert F. Kennedy Jr. is a dangerous nut job, by the end of the process, Senator Cassidy, who is a physician, said, well,
1: Oh, I've had conversations with Senator, Mr. Kennedy, and he has assured me that he does not believe that vaccines are unsafe, and that he is not, in fact, anti-vaccine.
0: I would call him a sweet summer child, but I much prefer the term dumbass. And so now, with people dying, Senator Bill Cassidy, who got the shiv put between his ribs by Nitwit Nero, no matter how many times he bent down and turned his nose orange, sticking it up the fundament of his orange daddy. Now Bill Cassidy's worried about whalehead, dead bear, brainworm, lamprey. Yeah. The Washington Post quoting him now as saying,
1: Misinformation and misguided policies are leaving children and adults unprotected against disease that we know how to prevent.
0: And then he talked about the four dead in Pennsylvania. Four dead in Keystone State. Shame on you, Roxanne. Across the fruited plains from sea to shining sea, we have more measles cases now than we have had since 1991. Thanks, Bill Cassidy, who said,
1: it deeply concerns me.
0: Oh, leave the deep concern and the strongly worded letters to Citizen Cuttance. But Cassidy's on his way out because he got primaried by a maggot.
1: It deeply concerns me to see politicians giving medical advice which has zero scientific backing.
0: Goddamn, tomorrow, whalehead, dead bear, raccoon, penis, brainworm, lamprey's going to give an address to Children's Health Defense and their sold-out conclave, clavern, barking and grunting about the vaccines and parental health freedom. Cassidy, meanwhile, closing the barn door after the brainworm lamprey is long gone, said,
1: scaring mothers into delaying or even altogether skipping their child's vaccine is wrong, and it makes America sicker, not healthier.
0: Shut the fuck up. This was during hearings for the Surgeon General nominee, Nicole Sapphire, who said, I do not believe childhood vaccines cause autism. And I don't think the MMR vaccine is lethal. It's our greatest tool for combating measles infections. So what? So fucking what? In all those remarks, Senator Cassidy, you along the way should have said, I deeply regret and repent for my vote for Secretary Kennedy and call upon my colleagues in the House of Representatives to begin impeachment proceedings against him. But he's still a craven little coward. And he is as responsible for those deaths in Pennsylvania as whalehead, dead bear, raccoon, penis, brainworm, lamprey is. When you get back on November 9th, you won't have a hell of a lot of time left, Thomas Massie, but maybe you could get an impeachment, the bill of impeachment against Bobby Kennedy going.

By the way, Ralph's reminded me, Canada is now an associate member of the EU, causing Citizen Collins to send a strongly worded letter. Headline, Republican Senator warns Carney, closer ties to EU hurt chance of trade deal with U.S. There's not going to be a trade deal with the U.S. until Nitwit Nero either leaves the White House on his own steam or goes out feet first. Thanks, Ralphs. Dr. Cassidy Lee in New York says, my medical advice for him, take 2 vaccinations for COVID and don't call me. Find Lee in sick bay. Take 2 pills and skip 4 hours. Yeah. So that, then, is the program. Your humble hostess is going to go quickly to the kitchen in the mansion and grab an ice-cold bottle of water. We're down to 91 degrees. Hey. Thanks, everybody. Thanks to each and every one of you who share your precious finite time engaging in the program in whatever manner you choose. Thanks to our challenge makers and challenge respondents. That means thank you, Ralphs. Thank you, Jeremy. Thank you, Matt. Thanks to our a la carte contributors. Thank you to our PayPal and Patreon subscribers. Thanks to those of you who help out via Venmo and Cash App and the U.S. Postal Service. Thanks to our all-volunteer staff. Thank you, Jeremy and Roger and the old holler tree. Thanks, Miss Micah, for the post at Blue Sky. We both dropped the ball today, but that's okay. It happens sometimes. Thanks to our news ninjas. Thanks, Brother Deacon Asa, head on .live. All the packets pass and the streams, because the birthday boy, Brother Deacon Asa, is out there making it happen even on his birthday. Thank you, my friend. Slange. Thanks, Charlie, APS Radio News, for the restream to your YouTube channel. Thank you very much. Thanks, Emily, for the intro. Thanks to the hardest working, bravest people I know, the folks at Coal River Mountain Watch, crmw.net. Over a quarter century at the forefront of the struggle for human rights and environmental justice in Appalachia, and a proud union shop. Please stay safe. It's a dangerous world out there. Check in. Make sure you're good on measles vaccines and whatnot. I actually had the measles, so I guess I don't have to worry. And of course, if Dr. Cassidy comes towards you saying, "Oh, I'm deeply concerned," tell him to fuck off up a 50-foot tall desiccated cactus, and then avoid him like the plague, because he's helping to spread it in the form of measles. And always, always, always, Wayne and Gina, it's all for you. Talk to you in a little bit, Victoria. Later.

0: All right, guys, what's happening besides everything? Nice to see you. Nice to see you. Thank you for hanging out. This is Tara Buster Tuesday. We meet here Tuesday and Thursday on the Political Voices Network and Friday on the Tara Buster YouTube channel and on Substack, all the places. All the places. Thank you. It sounds good. Thank you, Jim. Thank you, Jim, for keeping us safe over in the YouTubes. And everyone else for joining. Okay, thank you, Charlie, APS Radio, APS Radio News, for all your support of the show for these many, many years. Nice to see everybody. How is it going? Isn't it embarrassing being an American now? I don't know about you. I'm embarrassed, but I'm also enraged. I'm enraged by maggots, and we were discussing this on the other show, well, one of the other shows, that let me just take credit for this when this becomes a thing, but I really want to start the movement of encouraging maggots and the dumbasses who voted for Trump to never vote again. That's how they can atone. Maybe we'll come up with a name for it. Our movement. If you really want to atone, if you're really sorry, then show it in your actions. Never vote again. You don't need to vote. Clearly, there's something wrong with you. You don't make very good decisions when it comes to governing. We will take care of it. Liberals will take care of it. We always do. When we get back into power, we're the ones that have to clean up your messes. We're the ones that balance the budget. We're the ones that ensure that you have health care and we fill your budget gaps because of the poorly run red states. We fill those gaps with our blue state dollars. And you don't even have the decency to say thank you. All of these things. Like, we'll take care of you. You'll get your Medicare, your Medicaid, your Socialist Security. So, never vote again. That's how you can atone. We can put our heads together and come up with a name for this. Right? Because they've shown themselves incapable of making good choices. And if you're really, really, upset about it, if you learned your lesson, you feel like a dupe, then stay home forever and ever. That's a good thing. So I want to start that movement and let it be known that it began here on the Tara Buster show, right? It's a good plan, yes. No dud dork on the chat. It is a good plan, if I do say so myself. And, you know, apologies are empty unless it's followed by action. Right? If you're not capable of making rational decisions, then complete abstinence is the only remedy. As someone in recovery, I know. I don't drink. I don't do drugs. I'm in recovery. And complete abstinence. Yeah, there's something wrong with me in my brain where I can't drink. I'm not a normal person. I don't drink like a normal person. So complete abstinence is the only remedy. Same thing with maggots. You don't vote. You can't vote. Clearly something's wrong with you. So complete abstinence from governing. We don't have the system like in Australia. There's a nominal fine that people pay if they don't vote. We should have that, but we don't. And Republicans don't want to have, they don't want to make Election Day a holiday. They don't want to make it easy to vote. They don't want to implement those nominal fees for people who don't vote. Because they want to encourage less voting, as we know. Because, as Paul Weyrich said so many years ago, their leverage in the elections go up as the voting populace goes down. And they know this. That's why they discourage people from voting. And the ones who want to vote, they try to kick them off the rolls and make it as difficult as possible for them to vote. And, yeah, I guess we can call it a tone. I don't know. We'll think about it. There should be, like, a snappy title to it. A tone. Maybe there's a... maybe that... I don't know. Somebody. We'll think about it together. And, yeah, I think it's a good idea. So, all right. But I don't want to spend all the time on that. And, yes, don't I get a hello, Michael says. Yes, hello. Hello over there on the chat. You all get a hello from me. Thank you for being here. Okay, and on the Tarabuster Substack, subscribe to my Substack, guys, okay? Give the show a good review on iTunes. Tell your friends. This is how you can help us. Right? All right. All righty. I'm just checking all the channels, making sure everything's running. As you can see, what's the picture that's up on my screen over here is the latest impeachable act, impeachable offense from this maggot maladministration. And another example that of our movement, what we're saying, stay home, this maggots stay home on election day movement. This is what you voted for, maggots. And it's not normal. And unfortunately, it's not even just the offense of it all, the disgrace of this baboon embarrassing America and alienating us from our friends. This is how Traitor Trump treats America's friends and allies, because he's in it for himself. Everybody, as we all know, we're the normal people. We know this. He's not in it for America. He's in it for himself. And that's why he sidles up to dictators and the most appalling people on the planet. Because democracies take... There's rules in democracies. There's standards, regulations you have to take into consideration, because we don't want our countries to be a shithole country like North Korea or Saudi Arabia, which we want shared prosperity. We don't want to have concentrated wealth. I hear you. That's what we want, not that we have it. The United States is more unequal than ancient Rome was. That's the facts. We're in a new Gilded Age, that this Gilded Age is even more concentrated wealth. So, yeah, this is what we're dealing with. But that's what we would want. That's why Republicans don't want that. Because they're not very... they're not good. You know, they're not... Like, Trump is not a good businessman. He sucks at business. He sucks at making deals. This is what he thinks makes a deal? Being a fucking asshole on Twitter? Posting AI slop? See, that's how we know. He's just full of shit. This is not a deal maker. Deal makers are people who... appeal to, they have charm and charisma, right? But they appeal to whoever they're making a deal with, where the deals, the other party wants to make the deal with you. You're not beaten into it. That's not a deal tactic, because what happens is that people retreat to their corners and no deals are made. And this is what's happening with Canada. I don't blame Canada, frankly. I'm on Canada's side in this ridiculous trade war that this effing baboon dragged us into for no good reason. And the reasons are, what's he going to get out of Canada, right? He wants to build a tacky hotel in Russia. He wants to build it in Saudi Arabia. He wants to build something. He's like he said to Kim Jong-un, oh, I see all this beachfront property here. Let me make a deal. Ugh. That's what he wants. He could see that. It doesn't matter if the country is run by a brutal dictator that starves his own people. Remember how we had to go into Iraq because Saddam Hussein gassed his own people? Oh, now, right? I mean, it's just the hypocrisy. I'm not mocking the gassing of the people. I'm just saying it's effing hypocrisy. If only we were that noble. No, but it doesn't matter that Kim Jong-un starves and gasses and poisons and brutally represses his people. It won't matter. That can continue. Trump just wants to make his tacky hotels so the Chinese can come over. That's what will happen. And Kim Jong-un, I'm sure, will happily do that as long as he can continue to have a stranglehold on the people of his country. They won't be free. They won't be free to travel and partake. The economy is shit in North Korea, of course. But that, anyway, it doesn't matter. Well, I'm not talking, I don't want to talk about North Korea per se. The point is, the Republicans, traitor Trump, will never offend America's enemies, the people who want America to fail. That, and they're loving it. They're loving. Oh, here's Tara Jr. Come on. All right. Can you just sit there? All right. Oh, brother. They love that America is in decline. Come on, sit down, kid. So, yeah, he posted this. Let's play it. I don't know. Should we play it? Is there audio? Oh. I don't know if there's audio, actually. Oh, you're beating me. Get up, Governor. Yeah, he's such a tough guy, isn't he? This is the little weak bitch that, well, his feeties hurt when his country called, the five-time deferment. He, his own personal Vietnam was escaping STDs, which I'm pretty sure he probably didn't escape unscathed. So, oh, get up, Governor. What do you think this is going to do to the Canadians? Are they going to say, oh, mercy, uncle, we cry uncle to our dear, strong traitor Trump to the South. We submit. Bullshit. What it does is the Canadians will rally together and they will take whatever pain comes from separating from America. They'll take that pain and they'll use it as a point of national pride, and they'll stick together. There will be no more tourism into the United States. If anyone comes into the United States, if a Canadian comes down here, other Canadians will be like, what's wrong with you? There'll be public shaming around it. And then the dumbass maggots who live on this side, who live in America, will be like, hey, what happened? Can't we just get along? I don't see why my vote, my politics, should interfere. This is the cluelessness of maggotry. They don't seem to get that it's not about politics. It's about your entire being. It's about what kind of civilization you want to live in and who you believe has human rights. And it's, you know, Republicans voting for this baboon proves everything I say all the time, that they don't like democracy. They don't like freedom. They don't like America. So when, and they're incapable, that's what it is. They don't like the multiracial liberal democracy. That's it. They lack the fundamental decency to function in a free democratic society. And I've been saying that for years. I haven't been proven wrong yet. So this bullshit fight that traitor Trump instigated for no good reason. But can anybody explain why he would do it? It's a personal thing. It's because Carney doesn't show him proper deference. He didn't give him a golden trinket and shove some golden something up his ass. Probably. He's not playing the game. Good. And the people of Canada are behind him for it. So today's the first day that these retaliatory tariffs are poised to hit the United States. And I hope it doesn't hurt too little, maggots. Really, the people who voted for this. Unfortunately, good people will be hurt too. That's the sad part. With maggotry, with republicanism, they take everybody with them. That's it. This is the problem. I am so tired of this ball and chain of republicanism dragging us down. Prove me wrong. When have Republicans ever made things better in this country? In the last, let's stick to, 75 years at least? I guess Eisenhower built the interstate highway. That was probably the last good thing a Republican did, but he would not be a Republican today. That's the truth. And the Republican Party of Eisenhower's day is a progressive party that stood behind Social Security, that stood with unions. Those days are over. And I hope you follow me on Substack and the Political Voices Network. I'm writing an article, it should be up tomorrow, about how something for Labor Day that really irritated me. When I noticed that there was an article that was making the rounds in maggot the right-wing O-sphere. And it was titled that Republicans are the party of the working people. And it was filled with lies, of course, how Republicans make everything great for working people, you know, because of trickle down and supply side economics, and how Democrats often seem to stand with working people, but it really does, it hurts working people. It's a bizarro world. They're just full of shit all around. And stop me when I'm wrong. So what will happen because of the tariffs, the retaliatory tariffs, and in general the lack of imports, the lack of tourism? We're going to feel the pinch here, and certain industries will feel it more. In general, Trump's 50% tariffs on selected Canadian goods will raise costs for U.S. importers. And, of course, those costs will be passed on to the American people, who are already having trouble getting through the week, filling up gas tanks and all, you know, because on top of traitor Trump having us in this illegal and unconstitutional war of choice to distract from the fact that he's all over the Epstein files committing crimes against children, then that's going to raise the price of gas. In general, he's cut our green energy initiatives that were already in process when he took office, when shamefully he was voted back into office. So we cut our future independence through renewables. Traitor Trump threw that in the trash. So, I don't know. If you hate America, I don't think you could if you openly hate it, I don't think you could do more harm than he's already done, claiming to love America. So there'd be more expensive homes. Good luck buying a home in America. The tariffs affect material, such as steel, aluminum, lumber, all building materials. Builders in general will face higher costs, and of course that will trickle down on home prices. And Canada is placing tariffs on more than 700 U.S. products. That's gonna all... Wait, hold on. Come on, buddy. That's gonna make everything more expensive. That means fewer orders for U.S. factories, farms, suppliers, exporters. That's jobs, jobs, jobs. Unfortunately, it's not just the maggots who are gonna get hurt. Auto production is gonna get disrupted in the very least, and jobs, jobs, jobs are gonna be cut. Farms and farmers and farmer equipment, small businesses are going to face the worst squeeze because small businesses really don't have large reserves to get through things like this. They're not sitting on piles of cash. So small businesses are going to go out of business. So there you go, because they're going to face the choice, eat the added cost, which they can't afford, or raise prices and lose customers. And then, of course, they'll have to cut jobs. There you go. But he doesn't, what does he care? He's building an arch illegally. He's building a ballroom illegally. What does he fucking care? He made himself $3 billion richer, illegally. So, it's a disgrace when you look at this and then you think about, I'm not sure if you saw how the disgraceful envoy to Russia. They're in Russia, Witkoff and Jared Kushner, who is elected to nothing, by the way, right? He's not an elected anything, Jared Kushner. We were supposed to rest easy. Don't worry that the Saudis gave this thing $2 billion because he won't be in government anymore. Well, here he is, meeting with Putin on our behalf. No, don't be so naive. I know you're not. I'm talking to maggots. You think they give a shit? Do you think they're talking about you and me and the American people? Well, listen to Witkoff lick Putin's ass shamefully on the world stage. This is where we've come to, America. Wait.
1: So, first of all, President Putin, thank you so much for having us.
2: Во-первых, господин президент Владимир Владимирович, я благодарю вас за то, что вы принимаете нас сегодня здесь.
1: We were sitting outside just now, me, Jared, and Carol, and then Yuri joined us, and we were all talking about when we retire, we'll have all these incredible stories and incredible memories, and yours will be right at the top of it all.
0: Why don't you get down on your knees and tell him?
2: Мы были за дверьми этого кабинета, господин Дмитриев, господин Ушаков, Джеред и я, и мы говорили о том, что когда мы выйдем на пенсию, у нас будет очень много историй, которые мы можем вспомнить, и общение с вами будет одной из самых лучших и самых памятных.
1: So, first of all,
0: incredible.
1: Thank you so much.
0: Maggots or anyone in the maladministration heap such effusive praise on any of our allies, not the Canadians. See how the difference, how they treat the Canadians, our actual allies who have stood with us for centuries, and side by side died with us, fought fascism with us. And have they ever, would they ever treat Putin, a brutal dictator who hates America, who has, you know, infiltrated our elections, corrupted our elections, everybody knows it, they spy on us, they do all of their dirty tricks to undermine democracies all over the world. They send assassins into the borders of our allies, and they assassinate, you know, they commit murder in the streets. But you don't hear, there's no AI slop video of Trader Trump beating up Putin, is there? Unless I've missed it, maggots. But the maggots they're fine with this. Because they are so susceptible to propaganda, and Trump, that's all they're good at. That's all Republicans are good at. They're really good at propaganda because they have nothing else. What are they going to say? What are they going to boast about in reality? That's why they're good at propaganda. And when Roger Ailes proposed GOP TV to Nixon. Now we have Fox News. They knew they had to take over the media to do it. They had to take over the media. They had to infiltrate our education system and turn the American, you know, indoctrinate young people into thinking that conservatism is somehow compatible with freedom and democracy. Now, show me, anybody on the chat, show me anywhere in history, expand it, where a conservative governance, where a conservative government is successful. And I will categorize success as where the people are free, upwardly mobile, happy, productive, live decent lives, you know, where happiness abounds, right? And there's opportunity, education. Does it exist? Is there a conservative government anywhere in the history of the world that produces shared prosperity and upward mobility? I'll wait. Anybody? No. It doesn't exist. Conservatism is fundamentally an anti-democratic ideology. And, you know, I mean, not that conservatism doesn't have its place, but human beings are progressives. We're progressive. We're supposed to make progress. We're supposed to learn and grow and evolve and get better and understand that what is the meaning of life? What is the meaning of an economy? Is it to make a few people rich? Well, according to the underwhelming wastes of human DNA like Trader Trump, yeah. They're not very smart. That's why they need all the advantages they can get, not just of their white privilege, of their trust fund privilege. They need every advantage. Because if things are equal, if we are a meritocracy for real, if we invest in our youth and we promote the general welfare and make a country that works for more than just the 1%, Trader Trump would never be able to steal $2 billion, $3 billion. You see what he did before he was in office, declaring bankruptcy 6 times. You got to be real bad at business and making deals to go bankrupt 6 times in your short life. Born on third base, thinking he hit a triple, telling everybody he hit a triple, telling everybody he hit a home run. But Steve Witkoff and the rest of the maladministration I have never been so embarrassed, and I don't even want to say that because as soon as I say it, there's another embarrassing event or episode or action coming from this maladministration that gets worse. It never gets better. But tweeting out AI slop of you beating up an ally? What a disgrace. Every maggot should hang their head in shame. And that's what I'm talking about. Stay home on election day. You want to atone? You're embarrassed? Stay home. Well, Steve Witkoff is... What is his claim to fame? He's another real estate guy, right? Like Jared. Like the rest of them. Jared Kushner is just like Trump. Ivanka, whatever the hell her name is, the daughter he wants to bang, she married her father, no doubt. They're very similar. Jared Kushner, and he comes from a family of crooks and criminals and just horrible people. You know about his father, who blackmailed his sister, who was going to turn state's evidence. He hired a prostitute to cheat, to go and get the husband and have her have sex with him in a hotel room, and then they videotaped it, and he, Jared Kushner's father, sent this tape to his sister, Jared Kushner's aunt, tampering with, it was witness tampering, that's why he was in prison, but on top of all of the other corruption. And Traitor Trump pardoned him, and now he's the ambassador to France? Yeah, this is what happens in a criminal regime. But that's Jared Kushner. They're not in it for America. They're not thinking about mom and apple pie and shared prosperity and making the world safer democracy. They're making deals. They want to make real estate deals. Steve Witkoff should be, they should all be ashamed of themselves. They're treating our allies like props when they need them. Oh, and then our values are nothing to these Republicans. They don't know what our values are. According to this maladministration, the only American value is greed, is selfishness and greed. Those are the American values that they make other people fight for. They would never fight. They would never don a uniform except in AI slop. They would never sacrifice for anybody but themselves, but they like to put pictures up of themselves. So, I mean, this is an embarrassment to our national anything. We should really, I don't know, when we get this country back, we have a lot of atoning to do ourselves in the world, but we really need, the maggots really need to be put in their place legally and peacefully. And people like them never, ever hold power again. I guess we're supposed to be proud of a president. You meet, you know, when you meet a president, you should be impressed by the brutal dictators who poison their opposition, who assassinate their enemies, who infiltrate the borders of America and try to rig elections. Well, Putin should be proud of himself. Look at what he has. He's got a Russian asset in the White House. So, moving on, another story that is emblematic of everything maggots are. Where is it? Oh, yeah, here we go. James Comer. He said, well, Republicans, this is what Republicans are. They, and what really annoys me about the Republicans, who, it's the voters who will continue to vote for the Republicans no matter what, no matter that they do nothing for them. Well, here's James Comer calling his constituents village idiots. Come on. Why won't it play?
3: Well, I'll do a town hall. In a lot of interviews, some people say, oh, he doesn't do town halls. Well, I'll do a town hall. This is a town hall. It just depends on who's in the town hall, you know. If it's all the village idiots, I don't have any desire to do a town hall. But with good, productive members of society, I'll be happy to do a town hall.
0: How dare you? You see? You see, Kentucky? That's what they think of you. But hey, are they wrong? Is James Comer wrong? I mean, and this is what I've been saying for years too. Stop me when I'm wrong, Jim. I know he's been around for a long time, so he knows that I always have maintained that Republicans hate the people who vote for them more than normal people hate the maggots who vote for them. Right, we don't hate the maggots. We're trying to make sure they get health care. But the people, the Republicans themselves, hate the average dumbasses who vote for them. How can they not hate them? Because they have no respect for them. How can you respect something that you're tricking, you're fooling? They have absolutely no respect for them. They know who they're dealing with. They know they're dealing with idiots. They know they're dealing with dumbass racists who all they got to do is hate the same people, and their constituents will vote for their own demise every single time. So they know that he could call them idiots, and they'll keep coming back for more. They will they'll willingly, eagerly give them their future, their wages, their health care. They'll sacrifice it all, their children's health care, their children's future, as long as they can hate the same people, a targeted minority group. Unbelievable. But this is what Republicans do and what they are. Kentucky has a poverty rate of 15.6%. Child poverty is near 20%. Okay? Median household income is $64,000. The uninsured rate is near 7%. I'm sure it's worse now. We're talking 2024 numbers. So, after the big ugly bill that has kicked 10 million Americans off their health care and counting, it's going to get worse. It's only worse now. Pollution in Kentucky received an F grade in air quality. So keep breathing in that poison. Keep voting for the poison. And that's why I always say, because Republicans, they don't only harm their constituents in every fathomable way. They harm their minds. They harm their souls. They harm their serenity. They take their peace of mind. Right? I mean, to call them village idiots, and what I immediately thought was, when Hillary Clinton called them deplorable, called the maggots deplorable, and she qualified it. She said the Islamophobes, the homophobes, the hateful ones. Not, she said the 47% are homophobes, Islamophobes, racists, and she was right. She wasn't wrong. And then the maggots went nuts, and of course Hillary apologized, which she should never have done. And I said it at the time. What is she apologizing for? She's telling the truth. They are. homophobes, racists, Islamophobes, transphobes, every kind of phobe. They're racist. They're Nazis. Although all Republicans aren't Nazis, all Nazis are Republican. Stop me when I'm wrong. Right? It's demonstrable. We have the receipts. We have the studies now that say that when they scratched the surface of MAGA-tree, it wasn't economic stress or insecurity. It was racism that bound them together. Yeah, and they know that. So, of course, Comer hates his constituents, the village idiots. That's why he doesn't have town halls. He doesn't answer to you. He answers to his donors. He answers to Trump. He answers to Putin. He answers to the rich people, the oligarchs, who are turning America into the least up, who have turned America into the least upwardly mobile of all the Western democracies. And we're, the whole world looks at us and is stupefied, rightfully so, because people are stupid. Yeah, you're an idiot, Kentucky. You're idiots. You keep voting for this. And they will again. That's what's at us and is stupefied, rightfully so, because people are stupid. Yeah, you're an idiot, Kentucky. You keep, you're idiots.

Sorry, maggots. Stay home and post a TikTok video. I'm staying home on Election Day. I am atoning for my past sins of putting that baboon in office, that unfit, serial, bankrupt, tax-cheating, draft-dodging, Putin puppet, all over the Epstein files, convicted felon, baboon. I am sorry. I put that thing in office, and I can't trust myself with my own vote, so I'm staying home. Complete abstinence is the only remedy in this situation. That's what they should do. But instead, many of them will show up at the polls on Election Day, and they'll cast their vote for Comer, even though he called them idiots. And they are. I mean, Kentucky has a horrible, just like all the other red states, they're poorly run red states. Kentucky is firmly and squarely in the poorly run category. Seriously. As I said, they receive an F for pollution. The place is just, well, because, you know, regulations. It's so much cheaper for corporations to just spew their poison into the air and the atmosphere and the environment than it is to make any kind of concessions or to think about it. Who needs to think about it? They got to think about a dollar. Give me a dollar. And it's not that your their dollar is going to translate into your jobs. Oh, no, no. Or your salary, because chances are you'll still have to rely on the social safety net that Republicans fight against and are stripping. Right? And the Democrats have fought for and tried to pass and help to help you, to help the people of Kentucky in spite of themselves, in spite of the fact that they can't even say the name of the Democratic Party. They say Democrat Party, and then they vote for Comer, who calls them idiots. That's what I mean. They hate their own constituents. They always have. Trump hates his rally dupes. Oh, he likes the narcissistic supply, but he fundamentally hates them. You don't respect people that you con. And that's all Trump is. He's a con man. That's why he sells the magic beans, NFTs, and all kinds of bullshit, sneakers, phones that don't arrive, you know, watches that are not actual watches. They're animations they sell that fall apart for the dumbass is stupid enough to buy them. You can go Google it. There's news stories about people getting their watches and the Trump falls off. And now the T falls off Trump and it's now a rump watch. Because it's made like shit. That's all they know how to do is cut corners, hype shit up, and sell you magic beans. That's the Republican agenda in a nutshell. Everything that they've ever run on, trickle down, what do you call it? Supply side economics, tax cuts pay for themselves, regulations equals prosperity, hurting unions actually makes everything better. All of these bullshit policies are bullshit. They don't lead to anything except despair and the new dark ages. Forget the new gilded age. This Republican Party, they've always been dragging us back to the system the founders fought a revolution to escape. They're not just rolling back the New Deal. Make no mistake. They're rolling back the American Revolution, and we're going right to the dark ages. That's for sure. That's take their policies and game it out to their conclusion. That's where we are. So, yeah, village idiots. Well, we pay the

0: taxes, the village idiots serve in the military, the village idiots work in the hospitals, the schools, the farms, the restaurants, the factories, the village idiots that actually make the world go around. But yeah, I guess the people in Kentucky are, they earn the scorn from the Republicans. So they'll keep voting for him again and again and again instead of getting some self-respect and understanding that he answers to them. They don't answer to him, but yeah, they don't have any self-respect. They should be at his office. They should be, I don't know why they're voting for him anyway. So, and of course, they do love his show trials, right? He loves putting on all kinds of shows for Fox News, like the Hunter Biden laptop investigations, impeachment. He's going to impeach Joe Biden. Did he ever impeach him? Did he ever file articles of impeachment? No, of course not. It's all just a grift. Everything that they talk about is a grift. Okay. Geez, it goes by so fast. Here's J.D. Vance's mother. Another one. She's another one. She was on some maggot podcast. And, we can play it. This is how she talks about a Democrat, Abdul al-Sayed. They don't like him because he's kicking their ass and he tells the truth about them. And this is J.D. Vance's mother.
1: For a lot of people, it's to hear. But there are others in politics who take shots at your family. And for one, we've got a candidate in Michigan, Abdul al-Sayed, who keeps talking about your family and keeps talking about your son and keeps talking about your daughter-in-law. I want to play those comments and then get your take on them because it's really disturbing. Let's take a look.
0: Disturbing.
2: What do you think is going through Usha's head when he talks? She's like, damn, I have to sleep with him. I mean, like, I mean, I guess she's pregnant, so I guess something's happening. But like, man, like, you got to imagine, like, truly zero charisma.
3: Yeah.
2: Like, none, yeah. Right? And like, can you imagine, like, he's got brown kids.
0: Yeah.
2: At some point, he's going to have a really awkward conversation, right? Kids. He'll be like, you know, like, you made your career hating people who are different
3: and people that look like his kids.
0: Yeah.
1: So basically, and I'm sure you've heard this many times, Abdul al-Sayed is trying to say that because your son and your daughter-in-law have brown kids, that somehow that's awkward for your family or not accepted by your family.
0: No, that's not what
1: he said.
0: It's such
1: a weird, disturbing thing to say. But what do you make of that when you hear somebody who doesn't know you, doesn't know your family, doesn't know how you operate within your family, try to make that assessment that somehow having brown grandchildren is somehow weird for you?
0: It's not. You see how they twist it? It's not. That's not what he said. It's weird and awkward. Not the brown children. That J.D. Vance is the vice president of a person that he called America's Hitler, and is the most racist white supremacist project that we've ever faced in modern political history in the American experiment. We're up against a racist ass administration, maladministration, passing racist ass policies, dividing people along racist racial lines. DEI, right? We can't talk about it. Can't talk about this. Trying to disenfranchise black voters. Going after black representatives, right? They're ghetto bitches. This is what Laura Loomer says, who's in the White House with Traitor Trump. And it translates into policy, where black people, people of color, people with brown skin, getting hurt, getting targeted, being targeted through